0: lunch on Capitol Hill that same day with Senate Republicans, reportedly getting into a shouting match with Senator Bill Cassidy over support for the war in Iran.
1: I'm not going to be bullied, and I'm trying to get answers for the American people. And so so it escalated from there. At some point, it de-escalated.
2: We're told the president called you a lunatic.
1: Can I imagine that the president called me things that would be said on a school on a playground? Yeah, I can imagine that.
0: Meanwhile, in New York this week, a slate of progressive candidates, all backed by Mayor Zoran Mamdani, prevailed in three Democratic House primaries, two of those defeating incumbents.
3: We are showing there is a new path for politics in our city and in our country. We are showing that last June, a year ago tomorrow, was not an anomaly.
0: At the same time, President Trump trying to cast those primaries in his own terms.
4: Well, they're going radical left. They're going really, you know, you talk about the Democrat socialists. You took really, it's really communist. That's these people.
0: And joining me now is Democratic Senator Chris Murphy of Connecticut. He's the author of the new book, Crisis of the Common Good. Senator Murphy, welcome back to Meet the Press.
5: Yeah, thanks for having me.
0: Let's start with your reaction to the latest primary results out of New York. You've heard President Trump say that these candidates aren't socialists. He's gone as far as to call them communists. As someone who identifies as a progressive, is this a moment of reckoning for establishment Democrats?
5: Oh, I think you're going to have different candidates being nominated in New York City and suburban Connecticut. This is a party that is also nominated and won with candidates like Abigail Spanberger and Mikey Sherrill. I want us to be a Big Ten party. I mean, I've been saying this for years. I think that it's actually a sign of a party that is alive and growing when there's a contest of ideas inside the party. So I'm not a Democratic socialist, but I do believe that the Democratic Party has been historically way too timid in taking on corporate power. I think our party should have bigger ideas. I put one on the table last week, a $25 minimum wage. And I think we do have to have answers for the way in which corporations and billionaires are taking over and corrupting our politics. So I do think that there is somewhat of a trend that candidates who are confronting concentrated corporate power in a meaningful way are winning. And I think that that is something that the Democratic Party should pay attention to.
0: Well, there's a lot of polling that shows that the rise of socialism is becoming a big part of the Democratic base. In fact, over two-thirds of Democrats view socialism more positively than capitalism. Does the Democratic Party actually need to embrace the moniker of socialism, lean into it?
5: No, but I think we have to understand that people do not believe that this version of capitalism has worked. And frankly, it hasn't worked. I mean, you have 40% of Americans today that are working full time and don't have enough money saved up in the bank for an emergency car repair. Meanwhile, we just saw the first trillionaire made in this economy. This version of capitalism isn't working. Now, I make the argument in the book that we should embrace, you know, what I call a common good capitalism, a capitalism where we have more shared prosperity, where we want more millionaires and less trillionaires, where we have a higher minimum wage, where unions are more powerful. Democrats are not going to win by defending this version of capitalism, but I think we'll be able to offer ideas on how to dramatically reform it rather than throwing out the entire system.
0: Well, let's talk about one of those candidates who won on Tuesday who describes herself as a socialist, and that's Darlisa Avila Chevalier. She's faced criticism now over deleted social media posts. I want you to take a listen to this attack ad from her former opponent.
6: Let's meet Darlisa in her own words.
7: Thank you.
6: She won't stand by Kamala Harris.
7: Okay, let's get to business.
6: She won't stand by Joe Biden. She even called him a rapist. She won't stand by veterans or the American flag. She stands with dividing us by race. Meet the real Darlisa, the one she tried to delete.
0: So to be clear, Senator, that was an attack ad from a fellow Democrat. You've talked about this bigger tent. If you're saying the Democratic Party needs a bigger tent, does that include someone who called a former Democratic president of the United States a rapist?
5: Yeah, well, I mean, I'm not super familiar with that race. All I'm saying is that this party has to have a real contest of ideas. And

0: in New York. It is the president of the United States that is trying to destroy American democracy, and the Democratic Party, left, right, and center, is united around the fact that we need to protect this nation from Donald Trump's attacks on the rule of law.
1: Okay, to that end, I do want to read to you part from your latest book, Crisis of the Common Good. You say that many leading Democrats, and even more in the pundit class, treat populist leaders like Bernie Sanders, Alexandria Ocasio-Cortez, and Zohran Mamdani as fringe threats to the party's electoral success. Voters chose Trump because they wanted a revolution, but my party doesn't yet seem completely ready to seize the moment. How do you seize the energy of the left wing of the party without alienating mainstream voters and maybe even some Trump voters that might be willing to cross over and vote for Democrats?
0: Yeah, the argument that I make is that there are a lot of Trump voters who believe that the economy is rigged, and they mistakenly thought that Donald Trump was going to unrig it. They now see him as a fake populist, and so they're open to listen to a Democratic Party that is for increasing the minimum wage, breaking up concentrated corporate power, bringing back the strength of labor unions. Now, I think we have been probably far too judgmental of some of these voters on the right because they don't share all of our cultural and social views. I don't argue that the Democratic Party should change our views when it comes to issues like guns or climate or abortion. I just think that we have to accept into the coalition people that may have voted for Donald Trump and wants a party that is going to unrig the democracy, but may not be ready to join us on all of our social and cultural views. We should give them a place in our party. And I think the only way that we give them that place is by being stronger in the way that we confront the consolidation of corporate power in this country.
1: Okay, let's zero in on that topic that you raised earlier, and that is your new bill to raise the minimum wage. You are calling for a minimum wage of $25 an hour. It has not been raised nationally since above $7.25 an hour since 2009. The most recent analysis from the Congressional Budget Office said that even a $17 per hour raise would result in massive job cuts. Would your bill actually do more harm than good?
0: No, it wouldn't. And there's plenty of economic analysis to show that if you gradually raise the minimum wage to $25 an hour, you're going to create more jobs than you're going to lose. And my bill doesn't do it automatically. But this is actually a unifying issue. And so when I talk about how you bring Republicans who voted for Trump over to the Democratic side, an aggressive increase in the minimum wage is part of the answer. If you ask Democrats in an open survey what they think the minimum wage should be, they say $27. If you ask Republicans independents, they say $26. You know why? $25 is just the minimum wage you need to pay your bills in this country. And in the most affluent, most powerful country in the world, if you work full time, you should be able to pay your bills. And by the way, we can afford it. It's not like we can't pay a $25 minimum wage. We just choose not to because we've become okay with dozens and dozens of people in this country making hundreds of billions of dollars. So this is the kind of idea that shows that the Democratic Party is ready to fundamentally change this economy. And I think this is the kind of idea that brings Trump voters over. Remember, there was a meme online about a year ago in which folks were claiming to the right that Donald Trump had already implemented a $25 minimum wage.
1: Right.
0: And people in his coalition were super pumped about that.
1: Mm-hmm.
0: We can't let Donald Trump pretend that he's actually going to raise wages, but we got to show that the Democratic Party, if we get power, is really willing to do it.
1: So on the issue of affordability, there was a bipartisan housing bill that passed both chambers of Congress, but it's currently stalled after President Trump said that he won't sign the bill until the SAVE Act is passed. One of the elements of the SAVE Act requires voters to show ID. If there was a vote that came to the floor that just required voters to show photo ID, would you support it?
0: Well, I mean, it depends on what it looks like. In Connecticut, you know, we have safe and secure elections. This whole idea behind the SAVE Act is trying to push a mythology that our elections aren't secure, are rigged. That's not true. The problem with the SAVE Act is that they don't really care about the voter ID provision. That's not why they're pushing the SAVE Act. They care about a provision that would create a national voter list that would allow Trump to go in and take people out of it so he could claim that the wrong people voted in state elections. It's actually why a lot of Republicans in the Senate don't support the SAVE Act. Donald Trump is the most unpopular president.

0: in the recent history of this country, and so he is trying to rig the election,
1: but Senator,
0: in part by creating this national.
1: But Senator, if I could just, if I could pin you down on that, though, do you think establishing a standard by which a photo ID is necessary to vote in elections is something that should exist in the United States? Just that simple premise.
0: Yeah, I think there are a lot of people in my state that don't have that ID, and there is zero evidence in this country that there is a problem at scale with people faking their identification in elections. And again, let's just dispense with the idea that that's what this bill is about. That's not what this bill is about. This bill is about trying to create a national voter list that creates the pretext for Donald Trump to try to say that state elections have been rigged or manipulated.
1: Okay, Senator Murphy, we're going to leave it there. Thank you so much for joining us. We appreciate it.
0: Thank you.
1: And when we come back, Republican Senator Roger Marshall of Kansas joins me next.
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1: Welcome back. And joining me now is Republican Senator Roger Marshall of Kansas. Senator Marshall, welcome back to Meet the Press.
17: It's great to be with you.
1: All right, let's start with the war in Iran. The war now there has passed 120 days. Secretary Rubio testified that the war is over, yet overnight the U.S. launched new strikes inside Iran. If the U.S. is still bombing Iran 120 days into this conflict, how can the Trump administration credibly say the war is over?
17: Well, Ryan, look, I'm just going to stay focused on what my goals have been all along. No nukes for Iran, no forever wars, bring the cost of gas and grocery down. The major war is over, and think of this as almost just a mop-up operation. We have to press them. If they strike us, we have to strike them back by 10. We're making great progress. To your point about Secretary Rubio, he just made a great landmark case over in Lebanon and Israel, getting those folks together. Look, let's root for the Trump team for once rather than try to tear him down. So I think we're doing what we need to do, making great progress here. And again, working toward those goals, no nukes for Iran, no forever wars, and let's keep bringing that cost of gas and groceries down back home.
1: But more to the principal question here, Senator, is the war still going on? Can we credibly say that the war is over at this point?
17: Well, I don't think the war is over. I think there is a detente going on right now that President Trump, for the first time ever, got Iran to sign a document that they will not develop any nuclear weapons in the future. That's great. And then he followed that up with they're going to sign a UN security resolution as well. We're making great progress. I'm asking America to hang in there. This is a detente. This is a ceasefire. And yeah, they broke the ceasefire. We have to answer that as well. They only understand strength. We've destroyed their economy. We've destroyed their military. We're in a good spot right now.
1: All right. Well, you mentioned affordability as a backdrop to the war and the situation there. And this week, the housing bill that was passed by a bipartisan measure in both the House and Senate is currently stalled. And that's because President Trump has refused to sign it. I want to show you what White House Press Secretary Caroline Leavitt posted about the Housing Act. She said it was, quote, one of the most significant pieces of housing affordability legislation in American history. She added, promises made, promises kept. But within hours of that post, President Trump canceled the bill signing, saying that it was just of minor importance. Did President Trump break his promise when it comes to housing and affordability?
17: Look, this is a long book right now. I'm concerned about the cost of living right now under Joe Biden. We saw the cost of housing, health care, child care all go up 50%, and we're still reeling from that, but we're getting back in the game again, that America is truly back, that real wages are outpacing inflation right now. Housing is part of the puzzle, but this is classic Donald Trump negotiation style. He's going to grab every leverage point he can, and this is one to get the bigger priority to cross the finish line, and that's election integrity.
1: But Senator, we'll get to the SAVE Act in a second. First of all, we should point out that at this point, wages are not outpacing inflation. That's not correct. But if you insist that the housing crisis is of an imminent crisis and need, why wouldn't the president just sign this bill and push that along? Why is it necessary to hold that process up?
17: Well, Ryan, again, to push back, I think real wages are up since President Trump became president. We do have a little blip going on right now, but as the gasoline prices come down, inflation's going to come down and wages will get back up. You can't look at just one day, one week, one month. You have to look at the bigger deal right now. Look, we can do both. We can have people show voter IDs and pass the housing bill or actually have the president sign the housing bill. We can have both. I understand the cost of living is the defining issue right now, but also everyone back home is really concerned about election integrity. We need an election that are trustworthy, and right now some Americans don't feel it is trustworthy.
1: Okay, well, let's talk about that, and let's talk about the realistic possibility of getting the Save America Act passed. Even though President Trump has refused to sign any legislation until it is, the Save Act calls for several changes to existing voting requirements, but not only do Republicans not have the votes, but I want to play for you what Senator Tom Tillis raised, his questions about this particular piece of legislation. Take a listen.
18: Does any rational person who's ever had any experience with implementing election law really think that it's possible to have all that in place in time for this election and not be disruptive?
1: Senator Tillis says there's not enough time or money to even get this in place by November. Is he right?
17: Well, that's very possible, but we shouldn't let the perfect be the enemy of the good. When are we going to do this? Look, I think that there is a huge concern on a part of Americans right now that our elections are not trustworthy. I don't think that fraud will ever end our democracy, but I'm worried about is those that have this belief, this fear that fraud is indeed possible, and then it could go unpunished.
1: Well,
17: so that's why we need to build an election process with integrity.
1: But let's talk about the root of that feeling that Americans have, at least a certain sect of Americans, as it relates to the integrity of elections. You've said if you could pass one bill the rest of your career, it would be the Save America Act. Every issue we care about starts with secure elections. Federal law already prohibits non-citizens from voting. There's no evidence that fraudulent votes have changed any election outcomes. Are you trying to solve a problem that doesn't exist?
17: Look, you know, we make pilots, before they start flying a plane, we get to make them get a license to do that. We don't wait till they crash a plane until we make them go through a process. The issue right now is that Americans don't feel that the elections are trustworthy. No one wants their vote canceled by an illegal alien or by a dead person. And all you have to do is look at the elections, recent elections in Los Angeles, just to see
1: Senator,
17: the concern there as well.
1: Exists.
17: So I think there's real concerns, and the perception here is reality, Ryan. People want election integrity.
1: That's
17: what,
1: not 90%
17: of Americans want voter ID, so why not?
1: Let's look
17: that
1: at the facts connected to this, Senator, because the perception is actually not the reality, particularly when it comes to the claims of election fraud. In fact, it was the Conservative Heritage Foundation that did an exhaustive study on this going back all the way to the 1980s and pointed out that there's only 100 total instances of non-citizens voting. Again and again, part of the problem with election integrity is that President Trump keeps accusing election systems of not being fair and not being secure, but there's actually no evidence to support that. So don't you need to bring to the American people a suite of issues, a suite of evidence that demonstrates this need? Just give me one example of where there was some level of fraud that the Save America Act would have prevented that would have altered an election.
17: Yeah, Ryan, I guess we just look at this differently. I think, again, I'm going back to that an election process needs to be trustworthy, that the election process is important to the backbone and the survival of this nation. Everything I've done professionally, trust has been so important. As a physician, the trust between the doctor and the patient, a military officer, the trust between those below me and above me in rank, and now as a senator, that there needs to be trust. So what are Democrats running from? Why are they afraid? If what you're saying is true, then why are you worried about this? Why not have voter ID? Why not have some type of proof in citizenship? Again, you can't get on a plane without your own ID. Look, when I go to a plane in Kansas, they know who I am, but they make me show our ID as well. Why? They don't want to wait for a plane to crash before they start enforcing that particular law.
1: Okay.
17: So I think, again, this is just part of trustworthiness, and the integrity of our election is that important to our democracies.
1: Okay, but there is some concern among your fellow Republican senators that President Trump's heavy focus on this is getting in the way of some of the other business that you would like to accomplish. We already mentioned the housing bill. This led to a shouting match. You were in the room for this on Capitol Hill last week. How did you feel when you left the room? And are you concerned about the relationship between Republican senators and the White House?
17: Yeah, I guess I'm just shocked that there's a world out there that thinks that grown people can't have a firm discussion. I've been through so many hospital board meetings when doctors yelling at each other over what time surgery should start. And maybe I was part of some of those yelling matches as well. Look, but it worked. At the end of the day, he got a couple people to flip and vote in favor of him to allow him to make better progress. He felt like he's got his legs cut out from under him, that they were negotiating on Iran. And then this war powers dad comes through and he feels like his own team pulled his legs out behind from behind him. And again, emphasis here, he thinks that this voting rights issue is the main issue. Right. It's the big deal, the voting rights bill.
1: Okay, sir, you are on the ballot this fall. And before I let you go, there are rumors in Kansas that you're being eyed for a Trump cabinet post. Are you interested in serving in the Trump administration? And would you say yes if asked?
17: Yeah, there's no truth to that at all. I have no interest in doing that. No one from the Trump administration has approached me over anything like that. I'm right where I need to be. I'm where God has put me, that he's prepared me for this day. My background as a physician, a fifth generation farm kid, military experience, all those coming to fruition right now. I'm right where I need to be. Have a great relationship working with Secretary Kennedy and Dr. Oz. I'm right where we need to be
1: right now. And just before we go, though, there's a new vacancy law in Kansas. If you were to resign before October 2nd, a Republican replacement would be appointed through 2028. That would take the power of picking your replacement out of the hands of voters. Can you tell us today that you're committed to staying on the ballot through Election Day?
17: I will be on the ballot on Election Day and will be honored to represent the people of Kansas for the next 6 years going forward. It's been the honor of my lifetime. Look, America is back. The economy is being fueled back home by energy independence. Our manufacturing is growing. I got work to do in healthcare, lowering the price of healthcare through our price tags bill. I got so much more work to do as United States Senator, but America is back, and I'm just proud to keep serving on this position.
1: So that means you're ruling out any sort of an appointment in the Trump administration, just to button it up.
17: I am ruling out any appointment in the Trump administration at least through the next two or three years. Who knows what would happen 4 years from now?
1: All right, you're going to stay on the ballot. All right, Senator Marshall, I'm glad we cleared that up. Thank you so much for being here. We appreciate it.
17: Okay, thank you.
1: And when we come back, inside President Trump's decision to launch the Iran war, I'll talk to New York Times reporters Maggie Haberman and Jonathan Swan about their new book, Regime Change.
19: 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I've been surfing here since I was a kid. Now, seeing my grandson out on the water, it means everything to me. Watching him and taking in the blue waves, the sea breeze, the blurry horizon.
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1: Welcome back. And joining me now are New York Times reporters Maggie Haberman and Jonathan Swan. They are the authors of the new book, Regime Change, Inside the Imperial Presidency of Donald Trump. Maggie and Jonathan, thank you for both for being here. Had a little time off this week, dove into this incredible read. It is so good, and I'm so glad that you're here to talk about it. I want to start with the midterms. It's interesting coming off our conversation with Senator Marshall. Your reporting suggests that President Trump may not share the same concerns that Republicans have about maintaining their majority. This fall, you write, quote, Trump had already climbed his own mountain with his improbable comeback in 2024. If Republicans were wiped out in the 2026 midterm elections or in 2028, he could simply boast that they couldn't win without him. Trump could barely be stirred to even think about the midterms. Jonathan, does President Trump actually care whether or not Republicans win in the fall?
3: Well, it's not black and white, and it's not to say he doesn't care at all. But what we found in our reporting for the book is that his closest aides, his top aides, wish he cared more. Okay? Mm-hmm. And there was a very revealing comment that Trump made last year when Republicans did extremely poorly in the off-year elections. He said, people have been saying they can't win without Trump on the ballot. And he said, that's a great honor. Okay? So play that forward a little bit. He obviously doesn't want to get impeached again, but at the same time, you know, he's not going to get convicted. There's no universe in which he gets convicted. Mm-hmm. The Supreme Court gave him sweeping immunity in 2024. We have reporting in our book that he has told people privately that he's going to pardon anyone who came within 250 feet of the Oval Office. Mm-hmm. He uses different distances. Sometimes he says 200 feet, sometimes he says 25 feet, yeah. But there's some radius around the Oval Office, which is a pardon zone.
1: Yeah.
3: So really what he's spending his time doing is trying to make his own imprint on Washington, physical and figurative, and on the world.
1: Yeah. So one of the other striking portraits in your book is of Vice President J.D. Vance. He appears to be someone, at least on some level, willing to tell President Trump things he doesn't necessarily want to hear. The best example, of course, being Iran. You write, quote, Vance believed a regime change war with Iran would be a disaster. In front of his colleagues, Vance had warned Trump that a war with Iran could break apart his political coalition and would be seen as a betrayal by many voters who had bought into his promise of no new wars. How did Vice President Vance's willingness to push back ultimately affect his standing with President Trump?
4: So it's a really interesting dynamic because he was not the only person who opposed this war in Trump's world, to be clear. In our reporting, and we write about this in the book, none of Trump's senior advisors, none of his cabinet for them really thought this was a good idea, although we should make clear that the people who were let into these discussions were so tiny as a group that it excluded the Treasury Secretary and the Energy Secretary, the people who would have to manage the after effects of an energy fallout from this war, because they were concerned about leaks. But Vance was the only one who really vocally took issue with this with Trump. And it irritated Trump. It cost Vance with Trump, but he was the only person who was really sort of rattling the cages. There were other advisors who did make cases against this. We should note that Dan Kane did lay out the scenarios for what could happen. Munitions depletion, which clearly the U.S. is seeing right now in a real way, despite the fact that the administration keeps insisting otherwise. The fact that Iran could close the Strait of Hormuz. So the president will keep saying he wasn't warned. He absolutely was warned. But Dan Kane is not Mark Milley of term one.
5: Right.
4: He is not engaging in these angry arguments with Donald Trump, and you do sort of see that play out.
1: But there is an interesting dynamic between the vice president and the Secretary of State, Marco Rubio. Many view them as one of his potential successors. In any way, did the Iran debate maybe tilt that competition toward Secretary Rubio?
4: So, Trump likes to play games with people. It's not, that's not new to anybody. He has been doing this version of poll testing. Who do you like? Do you like Marco or do you like J.D. Vance? In fact, we have this pretty remarkable scene in the book where at a dinner with Rupert Murdoch and a bunch of other people in the blue room of the White House last October, Vance is there, Rubio is there, several other people are there. And Trump starts asking Murdoch, you know, what do you think of Vance? And Murdoch, who did not want Vance to be the VP, says that Vance, JD has the potential to be great. And Trump says, what about Marco? And Murdoch just sort of flatly says, Marco is brilliant.
1: Wow.
4: So I don't know that it needed too much tilting.
1: Right.
4: I will say there is nothing in our reporting that suggests that Rubio is doing the things one would be doing to run. And it is still Vance's to lose, which also doesn't necessarily thrill Trump, who doesn't, as Jonathan said, like the idea of somebody coming next.
1: Yeah. Well, let's talk about the backdrop of Iran, and that's President Trump's relationship with the Israeli Prime Minister Benjamin Netanyahu. And you describe a very tense phone call between the two leaders when President Trump suspected that Netanyahu was trying to back out of negotiations around the ceasefire in Gaza. I'm sure many people have seen this quote many times. I'm going to read it anyway. Bellowing, Trump told Netanyahu that he was sick of his antics. I've done everything to protect you. You better effing going along with this. It's been going on for too effing long. Everybody's sick of you, Bibi. Everybody's sick of you, Bibi, Trump said. All the Jews are sick of you. Even the two Jews on this call are sick of you, Trump added, referring to Kushner and Witkoff. And Jonathan, you've gone on to write that President Trump has used his leverage with Netanyahu in a way that President Biden never could have. Why is that?
3: In that instance, he did. And what was really notable about that instance was it was the first time that Trump had used his leverage against Bibi. He got him to go along with the hostage deal with Hamas, and they released, it was a genuine accomplishment. They got the final hostages out of Gaza, and we write about how Trump in that moment squeezed him. What's been notable for the rest of the presidency, until pretty recently, is Trump hasn't used his leverage with Netanyahu. The first bombing campaign last June, Operation Midnight Hammer, initially, Trump was very skeptical about going to war in Iran, and he'd been warned by people like Tucker Carlson and others that this would, you know, ruin his presidency. He wanted to do a deal with Iran. Netanyahu did a months-long charm offensive. He brought him a gold-plated pager, you know, that they used to blow up different Hezbollah operatives and others. And so in the end, Trump decided to go along with it. He didn't use any of his levers against Netanyahu. So that was a very interesting moment, because you can see what he's capable of. When I mean, Israel can't fight alone. Right. It's just a fact. There's a perception that they can, but when you actually look at the numbers and what they're using in terms of air defenses, they absolutely cannot fight this war alone. But Trump, so far, it's mostly been rhetorical. He hasn't really used his full leverage.
1: Yeah. Let's talk now about the Epstein files. That's been an issue that has been very difficult for the Trump administration. President Trump's decision to move on from the Epstein files, that launched a series of top secret meetings in the Situation Room. Maggie, what do those moments reveal about how Trump's top advisors handled that crisis?
4: So you have to set this picture here, Ryan. This had been something that top officials in the Trump government J.D. Vance, Kash Patel, the FBI director, Dan Bongino, the deputy FBI director, they had spent years talking about how there was a secret cabal of pedophiles. Mm-hmm. And once they were in charge, they would open this up and make this visible. Trump, to be fair, had never actually really quite gone that far. Right. He had talked about it more in 2015, but it kind of went away.
1: He certainly didn't reject it, though.
4: He said, "I'll look into." Yeah, I mean, yeah, it was. And as he often does, he sort of leaves it on the as an option.
1: Yeah.
4: And there were a number of senior officials in Trump's White House who didn't understand what a driving force this was for the MAGA base, for Trump's own base. Trump wanted nothing to do with any of this. He didn't want anything out. He was snapping at people who would talk about it. And then he started attacking his own supporters and saying this is a hoax. So we write about a series of meetings in the White House Situation Room, which is intended to deal with national security crises, with foreign wars, with sensitive matters, but not usually matters about, Epstein PR crisis comms. Mm-hmm. And there were several of these, but we zeroed in on a few. These start, the ones we write about, right after the White House has used all of its political capital on the One Big Beautiful Bill, which, you know, was what they would have rather been talking about.
1: Yep.
4: Instead, they find themselves, and it's the top levels of government, J.D. Vance, White House Chief of Staff, Attorney General, Deputy Attorney General, Kash Patel, several lawyers, and that's like half the crew who are in some of these, talking about how to get themselves out of this. And this goes on and on and on, and all it does is allow a greater clamor among Trump's supporters, including this surreal meeting that we end up writing about, where they were planning on putting out some public-facing website with things old and new, and you know they were discussing what universe it would be, and then somebody had looked up in that mock website they were setting up Trump's name, and up pops up this unverified, already public claim with an allegation that Trump, you know, was made secondhand, but it was about Trump, and that was sort of the end of that.
1: Yeah. If there's a thesis in your book, and there are so many great points that you raise and so many inside conversations that you guys reveal, it's this idea that perhaps losing the 2020 election ultimately ended up benefiting Trump. What you write is, the indictments, the convictions, the assassination attempts, the 4 years of exile that allowed him to shed the restraining forces of his first term, to assemble a team of true loyalists who'd spent years studying the levers of government and plotting how to seize them, all of it had paradoxically made Trump stronger, more ruthless, and more commanding than he could have been otherwise, the most powerful president of our lifetimes. Trump himself has kind of hinted at this, right? That maybe losing, well, he would never say that he lost, but not retaining the White House in 2020 had made him more powerful. Was losing the 2020 election the best thing that ever happened to Trump?
3: I don't even think it's disputable. I mean, if he had won that election, he would have been hobbled. He was already pretty unpopular. COVID was raging. Inflation was raging. Instead, Biden was the one who ate all of those conditions. And now, the whole point of this book, the title Regime Change, is we're watching presidential power expressed in a way that we haven't seen in our lifetime. Mm-hmm. When George W. Bush took America to a war in Iraq and Afghanistan, it went through Congress, the branch of government that under the Constitution authorizes wars. Trump didn't even talk to Congress. He just did it.
1: Right.
3: When he went and snatched a sovereign head of state out of his bedroom in his pajamas in the middle of the night, he didn't talk to Congress. Mm-hmm. He just did it. When he started a trade war with the whole world, he didn't talk to anyone. He just did it. And then, of course, it takes weeks and months for the court system to catch up. He just changes facts on the ground. So he is governing like no president in our lifetime. And it occurred to us that we were covering a form of regime change in our own country. There's no universe he would have been able to pull that off if he had have just won a consecutive term.
1: And Maggie, I'll let you have the last word.
4: No, I was actually thinking about exactly this, listening to your interview with Roger Marshall. One of the things that interregnum period let him do is continue grinding out any pockets of resistance to him in the Republican Party. And you saw it systematically. Remember, one of the first things that he did was start targeting the people who had voted to impeach him. And he would merrily write about, 10 to go or something like that when he had a win. He couldn't do a lot of what he was doing even without going to Congress. Congress in other times would have voiced an objection even without being consulted. You do hear some of that now, a little, But it's not at all what it would have been under other circumstances.
1: Yeah, I would argue a very little. But yes, that's an excellent point. Maggie Haberman, Jonathan Swan, this is an excellent read, terrific reporting, really well put together. Thank you guys so much for being here.
5: Thanks for having us.
4: Thank you.
1: Still ahead, progressive victories and affordability worries, what it will mean for the midterms. The panel is coming up next.
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1: Welcome back. We want to take a moment now to remember Alan Greenspan, who passed away this week. Greenspan served as the chair of the Federal Reserve for nearly two decades, helping guide the U.S. economy through a period of extraordinary growth and change. But to all of us here at NBC News, he was also the devoted husband of our dear colleague and friend, Andrea Mitchell. The two of them joined Meet the Press together in 2007.
7: Alan Greenspan, this is not your first appearance on Meet the Press. That was back in 1974. I want to show you
5: what it looked like back then. Let's watch.
8: Our guest today on Meet the Press is the new chairman of the President's Council of Economic Advisors, Alan Greenspan.
5: Other than a white shirt and different glasses, it's pretty close. Not bad for 33 years.
10: There's a few other differences.
11: There's a mildly different amount of hair, but I won't comment on that.
5: It's been a great life, hasn't it?
11: It has.
5: A musician?
11: Yes.
5: Presidential advisor? Economist?
11: Mm-hmm.
5: Husband?
11: Yeah.
10: He's a great husband.
11: That's a great husband. I knew she'd say that.
5: That was your cue.
11: Yeah.
5: And what's your nickname for him?
10: You want me to...
5: Come clean.
10: Can't lie on Meet the Press. Sweet Pea.
5: I finally got it out all these years. I wish you both many more years of irrational exuberance together.
11: Thank you, Tim.
10: And rational exuberance. Thank you, Tim.
1: Alan Greenspan was 100 years old. The panel is here. Chief Washington correspondent for PUC, Leanne Caldwell. Ashley Etienne, former communications director for Vice President Harris and Speaker Pelosi. And Mark Short, the former Trump legislative affairs director. Welcome to you all. Thank you guys for being here. So, Leanne, let's talk about this tense meeting between President Trump and Senate Republicans. He refused to sign the bipartisan housing bill because he wants them to pass the Save America Act. Those of us that cover Capitol Hill every day know there's no chance they're ever going to pass the Save America Act. What are your sources telling you about the growing frustrations inside the Senate Republican Conference about the way the White House and Trump's political arm are acting?
12: Well, first, I think it's important to note that Trump's insistence on the Save America Act has completely paralyzed Congress. Not only did he not sign the bipartisan housing bill, his nominee to be director of national intelligence, he's not allowing move through because of the Save America Act. Mm-hmm. The House floor was completely stalled this week. They had to leave town early because nothing could get through because of the Save America Act. So with that is extremely frustrating to members of Congress, especially Senate Republicans, who think legislation like the bipartisan housing bill is good for voters heading into the midterms. It's a key economic issue that addresses this. But the president, he doesn't think so. He thinks that the Save America Act is better for base voters, and there is an ideological difference on how they think how to win in November.
1: Well, Mark, I'd like to get your take on this housing bill. You've been critical of it in the past. You say that it's an expansion of federal government intervention into housing development and regulation. You think that goes too far. Do you think it actually hurts the Republicans' messaging when it comes to affordability?
15: Ryan, I think the president himself last week noted that this was Elizabeth Warren's bill. He himself knows that basically if you're going to continue to subsidize markets or basically have the government tell you who's allowed to buy a house and who's not, that's not going to make housing more affordable. It's one more step in Republicans in the last 2 years basically embracing Democrat economics, whether that was massive tariffs, whether that's price controls, or now, you know, basically nationalizing private sector companies. Mm-hmm. And so you've seen the Republican Party basically abandon free markets, and they've continued down this path. And, you know, now Trump himself has decided it's not good. But, you know, to Leanne's point, I think that for the president, he doesn't care about the midterms, because not just is it the fact that you know, he views it as he can withstand Democrat attacks on him because he did it before and surviving a couple of impeachments. But frankly, he likes having an adversary. And if the adversary, a foil, is going to be Jeffries or whoever is going to be the Senate leader, in some ways that's more fun for him than Johnson and Thune being the adversary.
1: Yeah. So, but how do
26: and
1: Democrats
26: think good legislation, right?
1: But talk
27: it's
1: about
27: not
1: this.
27: Good legislation.
1: I mean, Democrats think it's good legislation. I mean, this had overwhelming bipartisan support. How did Democrats sell this bill to voters, especially given the fact that so many Republicans were involved in it?
26: Well, I mean, I think the reality is this is a tremendous opportunity for Democrats. You've got more than 25 million Americans under the age of 35 that are still at home with their parents because they can't afford to leave their house because the housing prices are too high. And so the reality is this gives Democrats an opportunity to really appeal to those voters. Those are the same voters that we lost ground with in 2024. So if my advice to Democrats would be go in, micro-target, put ads up, micro-target those constituencies, even target their parents, and then frame this up as Donald Trump is not serious about addressing the economic pressures that everyday people are faced with.
1: So we had a primary this weekend, or this week, on Tuesday, we saw progressive candidates, some that describe themselves as socialists, win big races in some Democratic congressional districts. What do these progressive victories tell us about the reality of governing if Democrats ultimately end up winning both or even just one House or Senate majority?
12: Yeah, so if Democrats win control of the House, this is going to make it much more difficult for Hakeem Jeffries, who will be the Speaker of the House in that case, to govern. You have a different faction of the party, perhaps a more rebellious faction of the party. But looking ahead to 2028, this is where it gets much more complicated. Democrats I talk mm-hmm. to say that these socialists winning in these safe blue seats aren't going to jeopardize control of the House in November. But what it does is it sets up a big divide and fight within the party on who the nominee is going to be and what the electorate looks like heading into 2028 presidential election.
1: And Ashley, you already see President Trump staking out ground when it comes to this label. He's actually gone a step further and called them communists. Listen to what he had to say this week.
3: These are not social Democrats. These are hardcore godless communists. They're godless communists.
1: Are you concerned that messaging could hurt Democratic candidates in the fall?
26: No, I mean, I don't think it's Trump's scare tactics and this name calling that's actually the threat to Democrats. It is what we heard from Senator Murphy, which is that there's a disconnect between the party and sentiment on the ground, that we have no new ideas, no vision. And so that's why you're seeing Democrats vote for these socialist Democrats against incumbents and even in these open seats. That's why the party's polling at 28%. That's why it continues to bleed support among its base vote voters. I'm primarily focused on black voters right now. That'll make the difference in some of these highly competitive races. I wrote an op-ed for Essence magazine that really laid out the case in the autopsy that the Democratic ecosystem puts $8 billion into these elections, and less than 1% of that is actually engaging black voters. So that's a trend we're seeing with a whole host of voters. And the party has to address this.
1: Mark,
26: is the economy
1: the biggest issue here? Is the name calling going to work for President Trump? We have less than 30 seconds.
15: The economy remains number one issue. Affordability remains number one issue. But when Democrats nominate crazy, this isn't just garden variety socialists. These are people who have called in their chants death to America in some of the rallies they've attended. But I agree with Leanne. I think ultimately a midterm is a referendum on the president in power. But it's going to be a problem for them coming and governing.
1: Okay. All right. Thanks, everyone, for being here. We appreciate it. Great discussion. Before we go, be sure to join my colleagues and me on Saturday, July 4th for all of our coverage of America's 250th birthday on NBC, including special editions of the Today Show and NBC Nightly News. That's all for today, though. Thank you so much for watching. We'll be back next week because if it's Sunday, it's Meet the Press.

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2: From ABC News, I'm Wayne Cabot. A top Trump official tells ABC News that the U.S. and Iran have now agreed to stop their attacks and allow vessels to move freely through the Strait of Hormuz. As behind-the-scenes talks continue, ABC's Selena Wang says publicly the talk has been tough.
3: Trump issuing a warning saying there may come a point when we are no longer able to be reasonable and will be forced to militarily complete the job that we very successfully started. Both sides signing that memorandum of understanding just over a week ago, but new questions tonight about how long it could last. Under that deal, Iran promised to reopen the strait. Instead, it's trying to control it. Iran's foreign minister now claiming Iran alone manages the strait, warning against any interference.
2: Oil prices pushing higher again. Gas prices now average $3.78 nationally as people set out for the July 4th week. From what ABC's Andrew Dimbert is hearing, the price of gas won't be enough to cancel road trips, and the price of plane tickets won't stop people from flying.
4: The TSA is expecting to screen about 18.7 million passengers between Tuesday and July 6th, with Thursday, July 2nd, projected to be the busiest day as more than 3 million people take to the air. AAA says a record 72.2 million Americans will travel at least 50 miles from home over the holiday, surpassing last year's record.
2: A pair of legs covered in dust were unearthed by earthquake rescue teams from Virginia, France, and Venezuela. Teams gently carrying the man from the structure where he'd been trapped for 4 days, his body slack, but still gripping his phone. Then came his young son, pulled shirtless and almost unresponsive, the teams bursting out into applause as hopes of finding survivors is dimming, the death toll climbing to 1,450. Dangerously high temperatures this week from the Midwest to the Gulf Coast to the Northeast. 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
21: 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I'm Travis Hoyam, joined today by Lou Whiteman and John Quast. And guys, the big story of the week. I think we got to start with Apple. They've raised prices, and this is partly an Apple story, Lou. You know, I'm looking for a new computer. I'd love to get one of those Mac Studios when they get the new processor. It's supposed to come out in the next few months. But the prices just went up, and they went up a significant amount. What in the world is going on?
22: Yeah, Tim Cook got that job because he was the supply chain guru, and he says he's never seen anything like this in 40 years. The problem is memory costs, and that's all about AI. As Travis said, Apple just announced a huge across-the-board price hike. Memory is the culprit here. We know data centers need NVIDIA chips, but they also need a lot of other things, including memory, and they are devouring the supply of the world's new memory. Simple laws of supply and demand are kicking in, and it's raising prices for everyone. The reality here is even worse, because AI wants a special kind of memory, and companies like Micron are racing to make that and not the memory for phones just because it's higher margin. But that's the idea. There is just suddenly a ton of demand, and demand from rich pockets, and it is affecting prices in a big way.
21: Yeah, John, this seems like one of those things where AI doesn't necessarily spill over onto Main Street. You know, when I take my kids to sports, AI is not something that generally comes up. But now it's just starting to spill into things that we spend money on. When you go to buy the next generation iPhone, if that's the phone you use, or lose Pixel, you are going to see higher prices. And that's something where it almost seems like Silicon Valley in general, because it's Silicon Valley driving all of this demand for AI stuff, is going to make themselves the villain. We're already having enough trouble building data centers. Now people are going to be mad about smartphone prices.
23: To quote the mad titan Thanos here, dread it, run from it, destiny arrives all the same. Yeah, I mean, last I checked, these companies aren't really asking my opinion on the changes that they're making to their products or their pricing. I'm still protesting the getting away with the headphone jack. I still want the headphone jack in my phone, and they didn't ask me about taking that away. No, the thing is, I mean, yeah, the prices are going up. And as you mentioned, I mean, Travis, you're talking about the new Mac Studio coming out, but the big thing here is that these prices are going up on existing products. They're not going up on the next generation.
21: Even the Apple TV.
23: Yeah, this is the stuff that's out now. The prices just got hiked. So that is very interesting. It is possible that consumers are going to be very confused about this, but I don't know what consumers can do about this. They vote with their dollars, but there's not another candidate on the ballot here. The prices are going up across the board because memory itself is going up, and that's not an Apple problem, and there's really not much that Apple can do about it.
21: Yeah, Lou, this does seem like it isn't an Apple.

0: job anyways.
1: Yeah, I don't know how easily that translates to Main Street. I don't really think it does. So I don't know if AI has a PR problem here, but increasingly AI has a political problem. And I do think that sentiment around stuff like iPhones going up is a great talking point for politicians in what could be a nasty November for AI. Yeah. So I do think that this is worth watching. I don't think the consumer is going to say my iPhone went up. Maybe they will. I mean, I think the energy cost thing is sort of resonated. Does that so there is like a vibe here, but I think where I worry about this or where I'm really watching this is that it may not be enough to stop AI, but I think we are seeing more and more friction to the rollout at a time when they desperately are scrambling to go as quick as possible. I mean, look, some of them, and we won't name names, have just ignored the EPA and things like that. So I guess maybe the political problem isn't as big a deal as you want, but it does feel like that if you are modeling AI hyperscaler growth, you have to increasingly assume it's not going to be as quick and as easy as their projections, because there are just more and more vibes going against them.
0: John, I want to stick on this consumer side. Do you think that the companies that have consumer-facing products, Apple is going to be the biggest one out there, but you know, we could talk about other companies that are making phones. We could talk about Nintendo and the price of the Nintendo Switch 2, which wouldn't be surprised if that is another one of these products that gets a price increase. Do you think that that is going to impact how much consumers are willing to spend? Is there going to be sticker shock, or is this just going to be kind of like the inflation we've seen over the past few years where, you know what, this is what happens. Prices go up a little bit. I'm not going to necessarily change my spending habits just because I got to spend a little more on my phone. It's such a central piece of my life.
2: Yeah, I mean, to go back to what I said earlier, I don't think that consumers have much option here.
0: They could just not buy the next phone. Extend those lives even further.
2: Based on what I know about the American consumer, that isn't going to happen. They will find a way to continue to spend. Even as you think about it now, do we really need a new iPhone every year? Not necessarily. I've had the same one for several years now, but it still happens all the same because people do want that new latest version. So I do think that continues to happen.
1: So I do think that, yeah, I mean, that is the point to watch, though. And I think that's why Apple went down. We've been waiting for years for this replacement super cycle. This is just another reason to think that that's not right around the corner. Be ironic if it offsets all of the good work they've done with Siri to implement AI there, which was supposed to spark the refresh cycle. But yeah, no, I think the answer is that do you really need a new iPhone this year?
0: All right. I want to have a little investing takeaway because we are investors. I know that, you know, if you're thinking about buying tech products, if you're thinking about the impact on energy prices, that is something you're probably going to think about a little bit more as you see these prices go up. But Lou, I'll start with you. From an investing perspective, as we look at some of these companies that have seen tailwinds from memory, so Micron is kind of the poster child right now, but there's, you know, a half dozen companies that have gone through this parabolic rise. We've seen the drop in stocks like Apple as they've increased prices. How are you thinking about this as an investor? Is this just an area to stay away? Are you finding these higher prices to be an opportunity? Is it a threat? Where's your head at?
1: So it's hard to figure out. It seems like it's almost impossible that it is forever. But how long matters? Like, how long can these prices stay elevated? There's a tension between the competing bull narratives, right? AI is going to work because it's going to make everybody more efficient. That implies it's not going to get crazy expensive itself. However, hyperscalers need work because they are going to generate tons and tons of revenue from these models relative to what they're doing today, which means prices have to go up. And their suppliers will work because they can continue to charge all of these huge prices, which demand even higher prices from the hyperscalers to earn a margin. All of those things are in tension. The most commoditized part of that equation, I think, are memory suppliers like Micron. So I think there could be cracks everywhere here, or at least some scaling back of expectations. But I certainly am avoiding the more commoditized or the more cyclical sides of these. And to me, that's a big issue for Micron from here.
0: John, where are you seeing opportunities and threats?
2: Well, I mean, I'll push back a little bit. I'll take

0: the other side of what Lou just said, and but still acknowledging his point that I think there is fragility in some of these hot parts of the stock market. But at the same time, I mean, just look at what's happening here. So just one data point on memory, 128 gig DDR5 memory. This is one of the products that is out there. The average price right now, $2,900, it was about $800 a year ago. So that incremental $2,100 is essentially pure profit for a company such as Micron that makes this, that it's not costing it necessarily more to make, but it is getting a lot more when it sells it. So that just drops down to the bottom line. You look at what Micron has just put up. So Nvidia, for example, it crossed a $1 trillion market cap when it had about $10 billion in trailing 12-month net income. Micron just passed the $1 trillion mark, and it has $50 billion in trailing 12-month net income. So five times more. And just crossed the same market cap milestone. So I think there's an argument that you could make that Micron is undervalued today. And to Lou's point, it matters how long the imbalance lasts. If it is another 3-4 years of imbalance, then Micron actually could be a good buy here. If the imbalance is about to be solved in the next, 6 months or something like that, then yeah, there is a fragile stock here with Micron.
1: When we come back, we're going to talk about that imbalance and who says enough first. 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
1: 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As memory costs rise, hyperscaler spending is going to go up. They're going to get less for that spending. My question, and this is something I've been thinking about a lot as an investor, is who says enough? Okay, this, we can't spend more money. We're not getting the ROI that we need. You've got so many players involved. There's the hyperscalers. You know, there's the consumer companies that we've talked about, like Apple. There's the companies that haven't gone public yet, like Anthropic and OpenAI. So, John, who is it that is going to bring some maybe rationality, or maybe it's, you know, we haven't gotten to that point where rationality is even in the picture yet, but who is going to say, you know what, a 6x increase in prices for memory or whatever component you want, that's just too much. We can't do that.
0: Well, when it comes to CapEx among the hyperscalers, I don't think that any of them voluntarily say enough. I think that they've internalized a narrative, whether the narrative is true or false, they've internalized it all the same. And the narrative is that they're playing a game of musical chairs and they have to sit their butt in the chair before the music stops. Otherwise, they don't have a chair in the next round. And that chair is spending on AI. They have to spend on AI or be left behind. And so
1: does that mean that ROI doesn't matter? This is, I think, the thing that's so confusing, because all these companies have had such strong return on investment, return on assets, whichever metric you want to use. Are you saying that's just like out the window in the boardroom these days?
0: I think to a degree, yes, because I think that if you believe that narrative, you've also believed the narrative that you no longer have a competitive advantage that is sustainable because the AI models from the other companies are going to allow them to catch up in record time. So you have to keep spending to stay where you are in the pack.
20: Yeah, I think there's a sunk cost fallacy at work here. You know, the hyperscalers have said AI is the future, and with enough time, we will get a return on investment. If they now pull the band-aid and say, nope, never mind, that's a huge, huge issue. That's a bigger issue. I think the motivation is, even if they're wondering that, seeing that, to not say that right now, especially not to say that alone. But honestly, Travis, I want to push back at the premise too. Oh. To me, the interesting question right now is, why would a hyperscaler say enough is enough? You know, yes, there's a psychological aspect, but I kind of think it's working. It's not, you know, look, and I don't know about the ROI yet, and I'm worried about that. AI, whatever it is, it's not the imaginary friend on your shoulder from a few years ago, but there is real productivity happening, real revenue happening in the tens of billions. So I don't know if there is enough evidence here to say, yeah, we need to run away from this instead of lean in. And again, to change behavior, you're going to have to see real evidence. That there is enough, at least out there, to give hope that I don't think anybody, I'd be really surprised if any of the hyperscalers just say, all right, never mind. Enough.
1: Well, let's talk through. We have second quarter earnings are going to be coming up. That earnings season starts probably in about a week and a half or 2 weeks. But we talked a little bit before we started recording about some of the things that we're potentially looking for in those quarterly results. And so, Lou, I think you're right that a lot of these companies are just going to keep spending as much as they possibly can to try to win this game. But also, we've heard a lot from companies who are the end customers of those hyperscalers or of those model companies saying, you know what, we need to see an ROI. If we're going to spend $100 million on tokens, we got to see an ROI. And maybe we didn't see that in the first quarter. What did they see? What did they think? What did they spend in the second quarter? Lou, is that something that's going to start this? Or is it something like the bond market or the stock market that is going to push companies? And it's going to be individual companies, you know, one domino is going to fall first. Which one of these is going to be more important, or is it just sort of a smorgasbord of everything?
20: So again, there's pushback, there's complaining, but what are they seeing right now? AI revenue is growing. And so maybe if we see that flat line, then maybe that adjusts, but I'd be surprised if that's the case. I think it's going to be a pretty upbeat. Whether or not they're wish casting or not, I expect it to be a pretty upbeat talking points on AI from these companies. Here's what I would look for, which I'd find interesting. Some of them have already telegraphed that, look, we've ramped spend in the last few years. Maybe we're done ramping soon. And, you know, so at least maybe they can plateau for a while. I would be really curious. I don't think anyone wants to shock the market, but I'd be really curious if just they start telegraphing something like, look, obviously we're going to only spend as the market dictates. We're not going to be stupid and spend the money if we don't see it, which at least is a hedge to prepare for if they want later in the year or early in 2027, if they want to pull back and not shock the market. But I genuinely think it's going to be all, you know, for all the gloom and doom today, I think it's going to be a rah-rah cheerleading AI earnings season. And we'll see how the market reacts.
0: I think there's a little bit of a difference between needing to see an ROI and just needing to make sure that you're keeping your costs under control. And what I mean by that is some of these companies did budget $100 million for AI and oops, now we got the bill and we spent $300 million, right?
1: Yeah.
0: So it's not so much that the ROI is lacking, but it's that we're spending way more than what we anticipated to spend and we can't be doing that. And so we've already seen companies such as Accenture and Uber saying, hey, we're going to have to start limiting what's happening here. Even Microsoft saying, okay, we're going to need to cut back on Anthropic's Claude here because our expenses are just running away from us faster than we can keep up with it. And this is why I've been pounding the table on local AI, because some of these token costs are hard to project for the CFOs. And so with local AI on my own hardware, I can download a free model such as something from China's DeepSeek. I can handle bulk operations in AI on my own hardware for free, and then I can finish it off with a frontier model from Claude or OpenAI. So I think that that is going to be a trend that we see. And it's because these companies do want to use AI, but they want to be able to predict their costs.
1: John, do you think that is going to be the theme for this quarter? Not necessarily saying, you know what, we're going to pull back CapEx. We're probably not going to get those numbers until third quarter, maybe even the fourth quarter, but more the customers of these big companies going, you know what, I gotta show that my costs aren't out of control, because if I got operating margins that are declining because we're using so many tokens, then shareholders aren't going to be happy.
0: Yeah, precisely. I think the hyperscalers are going to continue to spend on CapEx. I think that the people using these services, that's more of a margin issue, and they're going to say a cost of operations, and they're going to say, hey, we've got to be able to have some predictability. And so, yeah, we're going to change how we're doing things. And now how does that impact how much revenue companies such as Anthropic are bringing in? That remains to be seen.
1: Yeah, a couple interesting data points to keep in mind as we look through earnings season is, I've seen some data that some of the high-end models are not necessarily getting the market share that we once thought. That may have to do with some of the increased costs that we have. You saw when the new Gemini Flash model came out, it was more expensive than the old one. It's more capable, but it is more expensive. So it's not deflationary the way that it once was. So it seems like customers, particularly those corporate customers, are saying, hey, is there some sort of open source model? We'd be happy to stick on Azure, but we want to use an open source model that's going to be cheaper than something like Anthropic. So lots of things to keep in mind when second quarter reports start coming out. When we come back, we're going to talk about disruption in the market. 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
1: Welcome back to Motley Fool, Hidden Gems, Investing. In this section, we like to have a little bit of fun with investing. And I want to talk about disruptive innovation versus sustaining innovation. As we talk about a lot of these companies that are doing really interesting new things and new technologies, as an investor, you got to decide, is it a disruptive innovation? So an example there would be Netflix comes in and says, hey, we're going to stream content rather than putting it on cable. And the incumbent companies don't really have a great way to respond. In fact, Netflix paid a company like Disney money for their content, and Disney was like, cool, free money. I'll happily take that. Next thing you know, they look up and Netflix is eating their lunch. But then there's sustaining innovations, which is an innovation where the incumbent companies actually get stronger. And it's not the disruptors that actually take the market share. It's actually the existing companies. So what are these new technologies and which companies are going to win as we look at this through an investment lens? Let's start where we have been discussing so far. Artificial intelligence models are something that I think we all use more and more all the time. But Lou, I'm going to start with you. Are model makers, so Anthropic, OpenAI, you could even put, you know, Gemini or Grok in there, are those disruptive to the existing SaaS companies like Salesforce, Intuit? There's a whole ton of companies in that realm. Would you rather be those disruptive companies, or do you think this is more of a sustaining innovation and we're still going to be using that software a decade from now?
20: Are they disruptive? Yes. Which do I want to own? That's really hard for me. I think I will still take the incumbents here, because I'll be honest, I'm still worried that the models themselves kind of get commoditized, and I don't know where that huge profits come from. But look, even if that happens, and even if they can't like put layers on it that makes them super profitable on the model side, this feels like a race to the bottom for both, because I do think it takes some of the margin out of the incumbents as well, even if they can implement AI into it. So I don't know, honestly, how deeply I want to go in here either.
1: This is like an all losers innovation?
20: Well, yeah. I think the winners here are the customers, because I think the customers will get better products for a lower price, which is, hey, AI efficiency, that's where we're going in. It's funny. The core thesis sort of works here, that AI makes businesses more efficient. I'm just not sure who profits from that other than the end user.
0: This is so hard. I will say that there are some AI innovations that are very interestingly disruptive. And one of the ones I was just recently looking at was in the insurance industry. You know, you have most of the time that's a human interaction. You have independent agents out there who can kind of shop around coverage for you from hundreds of different providers. That's a very menial task for a human agent, but there are companies now being built onto these frontier models that are able now to shop around that coverage more efficiently and faster. And those insurance companies are actually growing pretty fast. So it depends on the model. What are exactly we disrupting? I think that there are good use cases for AI. But then there are other companies, I think such as a ServiceNow. I think that a lot of the companies that use ServiceNow's products in HR and elsewhere in the organization, that is a little bit, once it's in the system, it's hard to switch off of that. Not impossible, but it's pretty embedded. And then if you can layer on AI on top of that, which they are, everyone's talking about agents now. ServiceNow is saying, hey, we'll make agents for you. I think that that is an easier sell to these companies that are maybe not so tech focused. I can just use agents from ServiceNow and not have to figure this out on my own.
1: Yeah, we always forget with software too, a traditional way of making software is you build it once and then you distribute it a million times. If you're trying to vibe code something, that means you're building it a million times and distributing it maybe once or twice or 10 times. So the economics doesn't necessarily work, but we'll see how this one plays out. I want
20: to... Wait, one more thing there, because I'm just trying to think this through, is that while that might be true, the only reason a company would say, like, let's go to ServiceNow, make agents for me, is if they're going to see a savings there. What disrupts the status quo on the customer side is better pricing. Right. So that's, I think it's my point. Like, even if ServiceNow survives, keeps the customers, are they as profitable from here in this new world? I think they win the battle for the customer, but I think it might come at a cost to their margins.
1: The kind of like lose argument that everybody loses. Let's talk a little bit about chips. And I'm actually going to put NVIDIA as the legacy company here in AI chips. They were the dominant company when ChatGPT came onto the scene. They're still the dominant company today, but we're seeing everyone come out with custom chips, with custom inference chips. OpenAI showed off their custom chip this week. So, John, I'm going to start with you. Are these new chip companies that are built or started in an age of AI, understanding that, hey, this is what we're building for, are they the disruptors that a company like NVIDIA is going to have a hard time responding to? Or is NVIDIA just going to keep getting better and keep their spot on the top of the mountain?
0: I will answer your question like this. I believe that we are seeing real bottlenecks in this industry. I think that is pushing profit margins to ridiculous highs, and that is going to push innovation somewhere in this market. Your margin is my opportunity, as Jeff Bezos once famously said. But take memory, for example. I'm going to pivot from NVIDIA to memory. Memory prices rocketing sky high. And we've already talked about that on today's episode. But, you know, AMD just acquiring a company, MEXT, and it is essentially an AI memory efficiency play where
1: There's a bunch of these announcements coming out. Hey, we did something that, you know, made our memory 10x more efficient. Yeah, it seems like there's a lot going on in that space.
0: Yeah, in this case, AMD saying we can be 2 to 4 times more efficient with memory. Essentially, we can do the same processing and need less memory than before. That's an innovation that could be very material if you're a Micron shareholder. All of a sudden, oh, maybe that's what brings things back into balance. It's not increasing the supply. It's just lowering the demand, even though you're not really lowering the compute demand. You're just being more efficient with what you have. And so that kind of an innovation is something I am watching closely.
20: So you asked, which would we rather own? I'd rather own NVIDIA here, but I do think the disruptors are going to leave their mark. Kind of similar to what I said before, but like, NVIDIA is a long-term survivor. They have been through waves before. Remember when they were only a crypto company or they were only a video game company? So as an investor, I want to own NVIDIA here, but I do think, how does this wave end, or how does it at least stop going up? I think we're seeing it right now with some of these disruptors. And I do think if I did own NVIDIA, I'd be sort of bracing for, I don't know if it goes down from here, but I think it stops going up as fast because of these disruptors, because they are for real.
1: Yeah, it's crazy how fast things are moving in the chip space right now. And these companies that didn't exist 3 or 4 years ago are now going public, are introducing commercial products that seem to be, you know, at least having an impact on some of the biggest companies in the world. All right, let's move over to autonomous vehicles. This is something we've talked a lot about, electric vehicles and autonomous vehicles in the past. But it seems like we're at an inflection point here where there are so many companies that are bringing autonomous vehicles to market. So I want to leave this a little bit wide open. How do you think about autonomous vehicles like the Waymos, the WeRides, Mobileye, Nuro, kind of the upstarts that are providing either technology or a vertically integrated solution like Waymo does to the incumbents in the market? And that could be GM, it could be Tesla, and it could be companies like Uber. John, where do you want to be? Do you want to be the companies that's trying to disrupt the market, or the incumbents who are trying to hold off those disruptions?
0: I think I would want to be with a disruptor here. I have really liked Mobileye for a while now, not invested in it yet, but Mobileye, I do appreciate data-rich companies. Mobileye is a company that has embedded its technology on so many vehicles, getting that real-world driving data. And, you know, that is what a lot of people argue Tesla's moat is for its self-driving, is the fact that it has this real-world driving data. Well, Mobileye
1: You may be driving a Mobileye vehicle that is sending data to Mobileye, and you may not even know it.
0: Yeah, exactly, because of the partnerships that they have. Now, I thought that that data was pretty valuable to be licensed. Mobileye just announcing that, hey, we're actually going to try to vertically integrate a taxi solution with this. Now, that is very interesting, and I'm still processing that announcement, but I think that I would want to own a disruptor here because I do think that there are innovations that are going to happen.
20: So I spent most of my pre-investing career with the automakers, and because of that, I will not own an automaker. That is just the most complex industrial manufacturing business. I know even when times are good, the margins kind of stink. So by default, the question again was, what do you want to own? By default, I'm going with the disruptors. I will say this though about them. This future that everyone had a few years ago where nobody's going to need cars anymore because these robot cars are just going to show up. That always sounded like balderdash to me. And I'm convinced not in my lifetime, probably not, you know, for generations. Maybe there's a case for going from 3 cars to 2 in some families over time as these build out. So I don't really think these disrupt the automakers in the way we thought they were, but it's a better business, or it's a potential to be a better business than the automakers. So by default, I will invest in those.
1: Do you think those automakers could just become modular players in the industry where, you know, we'll take Mobileye as an example. They're not going to build a vehicle themselves. They're going to have somebody else do it on a contract basis. Could that potentially be, I don't know if an attractive business is the right thing, but kind of, you know, the way that they survive long term?
20: I think even that's overstating it. Look, I'm not a car guy. I want a car that, you know, I just want to know the pedals work and I can go from place to place. But I have seen, and I have enough neighbors with a 1952 Ford pickup or something like that. The idea, like in all the sci-fi movies, that all the cars just look the same and they're just a utility. I'll believe that when I see it. I think that these companies have a lot more staying power than just being module equipment providers to these tech companies. I think if anything, the tech companies will integrate onto the automakers, at least for the next coming decades anyway.
1: All right. I want to end on an area that I'm at least very intrigued. That is robotics and all of the attention and investment that's gone into the robotics industry. Lou, I know you follow the industrial space. There's a lot of robots in a lot of factories all around the world. I think a lot of people that are talking about how humanoid robots are going to make everything more efficient maybe haven't been in a factory where there are hundreds of people maybe making billions of dollars worth of product every single year. When you look at the robotics space, does this humanoid form factor in particular, and all of the companies, including Tesla, you have companies like Figure, there are some other public companies, Boston Dynamics, who are looking at or building these humanoid robots, is there anything disruptive there, or are we going to find out that a lot of the incumbents either have this technology already or can kind of fold it in with maybe a robot that doesn't look as human?
20: This is a pet peeve for mine, because you go back probably a decade now when Elon Musk unveiled the factory of the future, the alien dreadnought. Remember that? And I remember reading it and thinking, wow, like 3 weeks earlier, I had been in a Ford plant in Kentucky and it was more advanced than this white paper was already, you know? So yeah. That's kind of, and to your point, I think we greatly overrate the humanoid form factor for most things. Robotics has been a massive trend in warehouses and industrial all over the place for decades now. That will continue to be the case. And in most cases, the humanoid form is not, the classic example, why do we need Rosie, a humanoid robot, operating a human vacuum when you can just have a Roomba? Okay. I think that's a really, really good thing to think of. That said, last mile delivery, some of these things, if the drones can't do it, you know, there are, I think, some opportunities for robots with legs, robots with arms. So I'm not entirely discounting it, but I do think that most of the humanoid robot demonstrations we see is more theater than it is actual business. The good news is there's tons of business outside of that form.
0: I love the fact that you bring up Rosie from the Jetsons, because I think that is a perfect example. Yeah, there's a more efficient form factor for a vacuum, which is a Roomba, but a Roomba can't cook my dinner. And so I think that the versatility of a humanoid robot that can now do multiple functions in different settings, the fact that it isn't a humanoid factor, maybe it's not the most efficient factor for that specific job, but it can do a wider range of jobs. And I think that that's a key thing to remember. Now, it all hinges on autonomy. Can it truly get to a place where it is functioning independent of an operator? That's the key. And that's what makes the humanoid form factor actually something that's compelling long term. We're not there yet, but I do think that there is a case to be made for why we're making these robots the way we're making them.
20: But John, just to push back on that, I mean, the Optimus is going to cost $30,000. You can buy a robot oven that actually links to a robotic fridge right now for a fraction of that. I don't think the form factor is really as necessary as we think it is.
1: As long as there's a robot that will clean up after my kids after everybody goes to bed, I don't know what I would pay for that, but it is a lot of money. It's probably worth more than the cars that we have in the driveway. So there's got to be something there, whether it's a humanoid form factor or not. When we come back, we're going to get to the stocks on our radar. 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
25: 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Before we get to Stocks Under Radar, John, you brought up that we are in extreme fear on the Fear and Greed Index. What does that mean, and what should we take away from that?
26: Well, it means that there are several factors that would seem to indicate that investors are fearful. And one of the biggest ones right now is that the stock market is close to an all-time high, but actually most of the volume is happening in just a few of the top stocks on the market. And the rest of the stocks, there's actually more down than up. So that kind of indicates that investors are a little bit scared to buy stocks right now.
25: Interesting indicator, but we'll see if it actually means anything, because we were actually in extreme greed just a month or two ago. All right, Lou, what do you got for radar stocks this week?
27: All right. Dan, I want to talk about Lockheed Martin, ticker LMT. This week, the company finalized a 7-year, $35 billion with a B deal with the Pentagon to dramatically boost production of THAAD missile defense systems and other armaments. That was part of a long-awaited munition restocking that we've heard so much about. The Pentagon wants 4X what they thought they would want just 6 months ago. They're also going to come back, or expected to come back, in the next few weeks with a separate PAC-3 missile order that is a 3X increase over current rates. This locks a lot of future revenue in for Lockheed Martin and should elevate missiles to yet another massive tentpole franchise, along with the F-35 helicopter space systems. Here's what's interesting for investors. Defense contractors all have one customer, and that customer has a vested interest in making sure they all stay healthy. So the stocks all tend to move together. And the best way to pick individual stocks in defense can be the focus on the laggard and figuring eventually it'll rebound. Lockheed Martin is the worst performer of the defense big five over the last 3 years, and it is at the bottom in terms of valuation. This contract is a reminder of Lockheed's strengths, and I'd say now looks like a really interesting time to buy.
26: Dan, what do you think about Lockheed Martin?
5: I mean, Lou said it, right? They all have one customer, and the customer is going to keep them afloat no matter what. Seems like it might be a good investment.
27: If the customer can even print its own money, so how about that?
26: All right, John, what are you looking at this week?
6: Yeah, this week I'm looking at Tractor Supply Company. This is ticker symbol TSCO. This is a retail chain of about 2,400 stores, about 200 of its pet store brand. You can get things like overalls and feeding troughs there, but about half the business is in animal care, which includes feed. This can be like a cattle animal, like a horse, but also dogs and cats. That is the bulk of this business and why I think that it is a very sticky business. Now, this is the first time in the last 10 years that it's fallen 50% or more from its 52-week high. The dividend yield is at 3% for the first time ever. It's raised it 17 years in a row. I think this is a rock-solid business that is just down right now and cheap, and so I think it's a good buy.
26: Dan, tractors and dividends?
5: Yeah, well, you know, a couple of years ago, or maybe even more recently, somebody was shopping at Tractor Supply Company and found a bunch of Magic the Gathering cards for sale there. So you never know what you're going to get at the old Tractor Supply Company.
26: All right, which one is going on your watch list, Dan?
5: Hey, let's go tractors.
26: Congratulations to John. I like that one. I got to look at that this week. That's all the time we have for the show. Thanks to Lou and John and Dan behind the glass. We'll see you here tomorrow.
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8: From ABC News, I'm Wayne Cabot. A weekend of ceasefire violations ends with a top Trump official now telling ABC News tonight the skirmishes are over. Both the U.S. and Iran will stop firing at each other, and Iran will allow the safe flow of shipping through the Strait of Hormuz. The official says the technical talks are going to continue on all areas, but gave no details about the timing. Air conditioning and hydration will save lives this week, as dangerously high temperatures from the Midwest to the Gulf Coast then move to the Northeast. Check out these predicted numbers. From ABC News meteorologist Leslie Lopez.
9: New York, 103 by Wednesday, 106 by Thursday. Even Washington, D.C. hitting 104 by Thursday as a heat index. And then we move out towards the west. Extreme risk of fire spread still remains for the Four Corners. We're looking at wind gusts of 50 miles per hour, single-digit humidities, and unfortunately very dry fuels in the area that could really contribute to the rapid fire spread. The good news is we're looking at some cooler temperatures, and so that will hopefully aid in the firefight.
8: But those fires continue at 0% containment, except for one fire, the Iron Fire, controlled enough so people can go back to their homes in Eureka, Mammoth, and Silver City in Utah. Three firefighters died on the Utah-Colorado border. The families of 50,000 people are waiting for word of their missing loved ones 4 days after two quakes in Venezuela. There is reason to stay hopeful. Several more rescues of people buried for all those days happened today, including a father and son found by crews from Virginia. ABC's Marcus Moore says the overall tally in Venezuela is very grim.
10: U.S. teams bringing highly trained urban search and rescue dogs. Their unique senses piercing the rubble and helping to find those trapped underneath. Researchers estimate nearly 60,000 buildings were damaged or destroyed. The death toll remains at more than 1,400 people.
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0: My name is Luis Fonsi. A lot of people don't know enough about Alzheimer's and dementias. 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Don't be afraid to get help. Don't be afraid to put it out in the open, because it will be better for them and for their loved ones.
1: Con la certeza que respiro, te amaré.
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3: Hello and welcome to the show. I'm Federal News Network reporter Drew Friedman. After upheavals across the federal workforce and hundreds of thousands of public servants leaving their jobs, grassroots organizations have been rising to meet the moment. One of those organizations is Feds Forward, a group that's been building tech-enabled tools to help civil servants navigate career change. For more, I caught up with one of the co-founders of Feds Forward, Karen Lee.
4: So what we started seeing in January was the beginning of what we saw unfold through last year, which was kind of a federal workforce departure crisis, right? And that's what everyone started talking about. Feds losing their jobs, people in transition. Factually, that is absolutely true. But the framing, I'd like to push back a little bit on it, because it's not the crisis framing is very accurate because of this point in time. In fact, what we are seeing now is just an acute version of an evergreen problem where feds leave government every year. About 150,000 of them every year separate from government, not retire. And every single time people leave the federal service, the question is, what am I good for and what do I do? And what's happening right now is just an amplification of a foundational problem, which is a lack of an infrastructure that enables people to not only translate what they've done in a very unique sector and industry and identify what they could do after that also carries the mission, but also on the other side of the ledger, enable employers to legibly see what people from a completely different sector, how they could nestle into their organization, their industry. We have two groups of people who so desperately want to find each other, but they don't have the language, they don't have the understanding contextually, and they don't have a clarity of what they want to be able to find each other. It's a recognition that on each side of the ledger, there needs to be a translation, a curation, and a very informed matching to bring people together.
3: When you started Feds Forward, what was your understanding of the problem? Was it something where you knew it was this way, or did that become apparent to you over time as you were getting more involved in this?
4: So we knew when we started Feds Forward that on the Fed side of the house, that there was foundationally a translation problem. I've gone through it. So many of my friends and colleagues have gone through it. You will not meet a Fed who will be easily able to say, here are all the things that I've done, and here's what I could do outside of government. And so we knew the basic requirement was translation, being able to take what we've done in government and be able to align it to the same kinds of functions, activities outside of government, just called something different. What we have also come to realize systematically is that that translation has to have layered on top of it an understanding of what the receiving organization does and how they do it. We can get feds to a place where they can do all of those things and know what they want to target on the outside. But if employers on the other side of the ledger don't recognize that feds would make any sense, those applicants will never get through the door. And this is where what we've learned is that there needs to be a translation on the employer.

0: what's been the outcome of this kind of approach to the problem?
1: Yeah, and I would define Drew's success from a couple different lenses. Success one is, did they get a job? Success two of, did the person, the job seeker, feel satisfied this job was the right job for them? Success three, is the employer happy that they got that candidate? And the answer is yes, and I'll tell you why. Those who are currently looking for a transition, many of us, when we leave the federal government, wonder if there's a job that could ever be as good as what we just had. Because candidly, working in the federal government is an extraordinary experience and unmatched in what we get to do, the scale of what we do, and the impact. And so there's always this nagging question, is there anything that could be as good? And what we found is that through this approach, what this next job could be is, might not be higher paying. It might not be objectively of the same status as working in the secretary's office or in the White House complex, but could be equally, if not more so, fulfilling in a different dimension that enables us as public servants to see how we can serve and make an impact just in a different way. And so what we want to change the game in Feds Forward is bring together two deeply mission-driven people, one who's seeking a next role and one who's trying to fill one, and have them realize that the uniqueness of what they want is not unreasonable to find. It's just that no one has bothered to unearth it and use technology to enable the match.
0: Have you found that on top of trying to, you know, accomplish this idea of, you know, transitioning skills or translating skills really between public service and other employers outside of government, is there a need for mental health resources or other kind of like full picture aspects of supporting employees? I mean, you make a good point that if you're leaving public service in some of these really big, really impactful mission-driven agencies to move to something, like you said, that's maybe on a smaller scale. Have you found that there's a need to support employees and help them, you know, figure out how to just kind of mentally or emotionally tackle that?
1: There is absolutely a mental health and cognitive area of work that we all need to grapple with. But really, it is an evolution of identity. For some people, the belief is, gosh, I'm no longer a public servant because I'm not working in government. And that's been taken. And that is a very valid and reasonable conclusion to draw. With, I think, some support in our community, what we want to create from a Feds Forward perspective is a different way to think of your identity. That instead, your public service identity can never be taken. No employer could ever take the depth of what that means to you, but instead you carry it forward. And the employment, the job, the volunteer activity, whatever it is simply a manifestation of that identity. And the reason why this is so important is one of the other kind of outcomes of Feds Forward is we deeply believe that this talent and this public service orientation must carry to every single sector. If we have decided the federal government has a monopoly on public servants, our country will never be what we know its potential is to be. But if instead we adopt the mindset that a workforce that's dedicated to serving the public good has motion and can circulate across the sectors and bring that public good, regardless of whether they sit in a government, a nonprofit, a gigantic company, or otherwise, then we can breed this innovation to solve our national and international problems in a way that 100x's kind of our capacity, because we're no longer just hoping for one sector to do it. It is the combination of all.
0: Pivoting a little bit to, you know, Feds Forward and the sort of resources that you guys offer specifically, can you talk about how your organization has grown over time and where do you see this going next?
1: So we started, and we still are, an all-volunteer group of people. And we started in the very beginning with a website and a PDF document. From there, we evolved and we knew that we needed to create some kind of technology stack because nobody wants to cut and paste from a PDF into

0: to an AI agent. And so in the fall of 2025, last year, we stood up the first version of our platform that effectively takes both somebody's resume and their kind of professional origin story that you can talk into your device or type in, and translates that into skills, hard and soft, offers back to the individual some insights about their work style, and frames up some career pathways, if outside of government, outside of government, by sector of what they're interested in. We also created at that point a resume translation tool and laid out steps that are part of a cross-sector career transition that would be important to follow. Where we are now is we need an infrastructure that enables not only the translation of skills and identification of career pathways, but a technology stack that will also do the other side of the ledger of doing that same thing for employers and then matching. The ultimate kind of where we want to get to is to enable the federal government or any other employer who wants to access and find highly skilled, sophisticated, driven for the public good, and so therefore loyal to the mission. If employers are looking for that talent, that we can find with precision options for those employers and for people who are looking to move to their next stage in their career, that they don't have to wonder and create their own system and approach, that they should be able to focus on what they want to do and that will enable them to get there.
1: Well, Karen, thank you so much for your time today. I really appreciated hearing more about what you and Feds Forward are up to and just how you're looking at this this challenge in a different way. So thank you so much for your time.
0: No, I appreciate it, Drew. And for those who are interested, we're at fedsforward.org. We stand as a nonprofit and would love to hear from those who are looking for their next thing or from employers who feel like they can't find the talent they need. The hidden talent is right under their nose, those who've worked in the federal sector.
1: That's Karen Lee, a co-founder of Feds Forward. As former public servants grapple with changes in their careers and their identities, organizations like WellFed have been stepping up. The group hosts events and offers resources and support to those going through major life transitions. I recently spoke with Rebecca Ferguson Andre, a co-founder of WellFed.
2: We were part of the Valentine's Day massacre back on February 14th, 2025, and we fell into this gap. First of all, it was devastating. And we fell into this gap where there really was nothing for us. Everyone was in such shock, right? Even though we had been anticipating it, there were rumors, there were news articles about what was coming and that probationary federal workers would be targeted first. It was still such a shock. But we recognized really quickly that we weren't alone, that there were other people going through the exact same experience. And we decided just after 2 days of being fired that we were going to pull together as many of those people as we could and provide sort of like a landing spot for us all to gather and begin sharing our experience in our roles for the federal government and even in private industry and in the nonprofit sector. Drew and I had each had experiences, you know, leading and training people and providing retreats. We facilitated retreats for our agency, the Administration for Children and Families. And so I think in response to devastation, we just kicked into high gear and began planning this event. We began charting this path based on our own experience of how challenging it was navigating an uncertain job market, updating our resumes, you know, navigating insurance. And that experience helped us chart this path forward that we wanted to share with other people who were in the same boat. Fast forward a year later, what started as a singular event for 20 people has grown into a community of more than 5,000 people, predominantly former federal workers, some current and many Fed adjacent folks.
1: Thinking back to the early days or months of WellFed and that first event that you mentioned. What was the response or the feeling from federal employees or former feds who started participating and connecting with you guys? You know, what was the feeling, the emotional response? What were some of those initial reactions?
2: I think when you're in free fall professionally and personally, when there's like this shock to your system or your life, this unexpected loss, it can feel very much like there's nothing, there's no solid ground beneath your feet. And I think what we began to provide for folks with this was this landing spot or a net to catch people. People began to feel safe and seen, supported in ways that other people around them couldn't quite understand, right? There was this lack of understanding around what was happening. And I think we provided that space and bringing in this incredible network of professionals to really lift people up and provide them with the information they simply were not getting from their agencies. They were trying to distill information from Reddit and from news stories. And so we began to provide people with information to help them stabilize and find their way forward. It was a space that was so warm and welcoming and meaningful that it just kept growing and growing, and our online presence grew, and we hosted more than 100 virtual sessions that were free for people to attend last year, focused on mental health and wellness, focused on how to navigate insurance, financial triage, and the kind of career services that feds really needed about translating the resume, right? How to apply and frame their professional experience for a completely different sector or industry.
1: I love that it's both a community effort, but then also offering these more tangible resources to federal employees, and you have sort of both aspects here. I'm wondering, you know, what have been some of the outcomes in offering the career resources, the mental health resources, and that sort of support? Have you been able to help these former employees find new jobs or maybe move forward from what was a difficult time for them?
2: Some of the impact that we have seen and heard from folks who have attended and been a part of our community is it is helping people find their way forward professionally, that there is a growing number of folks, closer to 30% now, of our members who have now landed new jobs. Some of them ended up returning to federal government, but more ended up in private industry or starting their own businesses, or they work in the nonprofit sector, or they've joined state, local, or county government. And they have credited, you know, their experience of, you know, obtaining a new job to our WellFed team and the support that we provided them with. We've also heard consistently from many folks that the mental health resources that we provide every Monday, either meditation, or bringing in mental health practitioners and therapists to lead workshops and programming and providing consistent mental health support in a world where some folks have lost insurance, right, or if they've lost the ability to pay for therapy, this has been very much like a lighthouse for them.
1: From those who maybe have reached out, who you've worked with previously or currently, what are some of the common challenges that you hear from these former employees? You mentioned that about 30% have been able to find jobs, but I'm just wondering about the ones who maybe haven't had as much luck there. You know, what are some of the issues that they're currently facing?
2: We continue to hear consistently that the impact on folks is deeply human, right? It's beyond the financial realities. People are grappling with the loss of identity, mission, burnout, diminished confidence, and this sense of prolonged uncertainty about the future. In this region in particularly, that's, you know, where employment is so heavily tied to the federal government, entire communities are really feeling the ripple effects. We're hearing frustration from individuals whose expertise and leadership experience is really misunderstood or undervalued outside of the government. I think, too, there's this spectrum of where people fall in terms of hardship, right? For some people, their financial runway is longer than others. I think we're learning how many people are living paycheck to paycheck and are struggling deeply. Many have entered long-term unemployment, which means that they've been unemployed for more than a year. Where I think there are some real bright spots, it's communities like ours. There are other organizations that former federal workers or former Fed-adjacent contractors have stood up in response to this disaster, and it is so heartening to see people come together and lift other people up.
1: Absolutely. And I think it is important to point out, too, that, you know, almost a year and a half out from when a lot of these firings or terminations took place, there are people who are still struggling. It's not in the headlines anymore, but there are people who are still, it sounds like, struggling on the job market. So I think that's important to highlight that. Rebecca, from your personal experience, since you were part of this wave over the federal government last year, I'm wondering, through that and then your experience starting up WellFed and connecting and creating this community, what have been some of your takeaways? What have you learned from this experience?
2: I have learned that it doesn't take much to destroy something, right? It takes a long time to build up systems, to build credibility and trust. And it takes virtually no time at all to destroy something. I've also learned that, you know, a lot of systems in place that are designed typically to support workforce development, they're ill-equipped to manage the level of crisis that this region is now facing. I'm learning so much about collaboration. I'm learning so much about the good in so many people and so many organizations and companies that are truly who they say they are and are reaching out to support in so many different ways. Because, look, these are neighbors. These are friends and fellow parents, right, at school. These are folks that we want to keep in our communities. And their struggle is also our struggle.
1: And you've mentioned there's been a significant amount of growth with WellFed over the last year, and you have thousands of people that have reached out and become part of this community. I'm wondering, what are the next steps for WellFed? Where do you see this going from here?
2: What WellFed has evolved into is an organization that is ensuring that people are cared for, not just as workers, but as human beings who are navigating profound change. I see us growing into a force that's going to continue to lift other people up and help them chart a course through, you know, really treacherous waters. Experiencing the level of disruption personally was really emotionally significant for me. It's one thing to know a model and to teach and train. It's an entirely different thing to have to apply it to your own life. And at the same time, it clarified something for me, and I think for our entire WellFed team, that, you know, these sort of disruptions and transitions are not simply economic events, right? But rather they're deeply human events. And WellFed has grown directly from that. People weren't only searching for employment resources, but they're also searching for dignity and connection and a sense of hope in the midst of uncertainty.
1: Great. Well, Rebecca, it's so great to hear more about this community and this initiative that you have going on, and I'm excited to see where it goes next. But thank you so much for your time today. I appreciate it.
2: Thank you, Drew. Thanks for having me.
1: That's Rebecca Ferguson-Andre, co-founder of WellFed. And that's all we have for today's episode of Your Federal Life. Until next time, I'm Drew Friedman.
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14: Call for Action presents Of Consuming Interest, a public service show that discusses scams, deceptive offers, and other consumer concerns. Here's the director of WJLA 7 Call for Action and your host, Shirley Rooker.
15: Are you thinking about buying a used car? Well, we have some information for you that is going to be very helpful and actually might help save your life. There's some interesting things about used cars that most consumers don't seem to be aware of. And that is the issue of recalls and whether or not those vehicles have actually been repaired due to the recalls. And today we're going to talk about that. It's a very important subject. My guest is Kevin Brassler. He's the editor of Consumers Checkbook, and they have done an extensive study of used cars and whether or not they are actually meeting the recall requirements. And welcome, Kevin, to Of Consuming Interest.
16: Oh, thank you. It's nice to talk to you again.
15: Yeah. And, you know, as I always tell people, Consumer's Checkbook is my go-to book where it's wonderful. And I don't have any hesitation in saying that. You all do an excellent job. And that's why this article was so chilling, because there's so much research that you all put into it and so many facts. It's a lengthy article, but my goodness, every consumer who's considering buying a used car should read it. And actually, other consumers should read it too, simply because the information in it makes all of us think about making sure you respond to that recall notice. So give us a little background, Kevin. What started you all off looking at this issue?
16: Well, I had read somewhere that it's somewhere between 1 in 5 and 1 in 6 cars on the road right now, vehicles on the road, are driving around with open recalls. And that, you know, often these safety recalls are for serious stuff. You know, I mean, brakes that don't work, airbags that might kill or injure you, engines that might, you know, stop, right? Doors that might fling open. And that a lot of people don't get these recalls addressed. I'm guilty of that myself. My wife, Caroline, has a car right now with an open recall that we haven't dealt with yet. But what I was surprised to learn was that car dealers aren't required to do anything to address these recalls before they resell the car. And not only are car dealers not required to deal with them, but say a Ford dealer selling a used Ford at a dealership that could repair that car for free isn't required to repair the car before reselling it. And so I just did a little experiment one day. I looked up 5 cars listed for sale on, I think, CarMax site at random, and 3 out of the 5 had open recalls, and 1 had 3 open recalls. And so, you know, I spoke to a bunch of car safety experts. I spoke with Jack Gillis, some other, you know, really smart people who were in this field, and they said, no, this is a massive problem. It's absolutely bananas that they can do this. It wasn't until a few years ago that that used car dealerships, they could sell cars and say they were certified and undergone some rigorous, inspection process, yet not fix the thing that everyone knows was wrong with the car, including the manufacturer. But nobody really knew how big is the problem. The dealerships and used car sellers over the years have fought back against legislation requiring them to fix these cars because they said, well, a lot of times it's a license plate light that doesn't work, or it's a misprint in an owner's manual. A lot of these recall problems are minor problems. So I wanted to know, well, how big are the problems, right?
15: And that's a very good question. Yeah. And as you're talking, I'm sitting here thinking, well, even the people who owned the cars originally and get the recall notice may be risking their lives because they didn't respond to it. So,
16: some recalls are
15: a lot more serious than others. I know at Call for Action, we dealt with a consumer who had purchased a used vehicle, and that car, it had a tire that blew out on the beltway. The man had his family in the vehicle. Fortunately, they did not have an accident. They were just absolutely lucky. But the tire, as it turned out, had been recalled, and the previous owner had not responded to the recall on the tire. So not just the body of the vehicle itself, but tires are also subject to this kind of thing. And I don't know if you included tires in your study or not. It really isn't important, but what is important is that consumers follow these recalls. And I know it's a nuisance. And one of the other complaints, Kevin, that we hear is that it takes so long to get the recall done. I mean, it can take months to get a part.
16: Yeah, it's a huge problem. I had a recall on a car I owned, a Ford, and I wanted to get it addressed. It was, the speed control sensor could overheat. My car could catch on fire.
15: Oh, boy.
16: And they said, well, we're not going to have a replacement part for a year or more. You have to bring your car into the dealership and we'll disconnect that, the speed control, basically. And then once we get a part, then you make another appointment and bring it in. And I said, well, do you have loaners? No. I mean, it just doesn't make sense that they make it so difficult to get the recall repairs done. And that's why most consumers don't bother. They either don't get the notice, so they don't know about it because they don't go through their junk mail or whatever, or they just don't bother with it because it's, child safety seat anchors and they don't have kids. They don't feel like they should deal with it. But when the dealers say, when they argue that most of these recalls are minor, our investigation found that's not the case. We picked 10 different cars with known recall problems, and we looked up 600 cars for sale and found that, almost half of them had open recalls.
15: Wow.
16: And some of them had more than one. We found one car with 5 open recalls, and they weren't minor problems, right? It wasn't that people were like, I'm not going to bother to get the license plate light fixed. That's not a problem worth taking it to the dealer for and waiting and making an appointment. No, we're talking about door latches that don't work, brakes that might fail. And we continue to have these problems with airbags.
15: Yeah, and one of the things I read in the article was the hood latch that kept the front hood kept popping up in front of the driver. Man, I'm telling you, that could be a real problem.
16: Well, so these problems aren't minor. I mean, the dealership's arguing that we shouldn't have to be forced to make these repairs when most of them are minor is just not a good faith argument at all. Because we looked at recalls that are serious safety, and people are dying and getting injured from these safety defects. And dealers want to say, oh, we're selling a safe product. We're doing what we can to sell a safe product. But they're not willing to actually do what it takes to make their product safe. And these are easy steps to take. They just don't want to take the time.
15: Any push towards the manufacturers also making sure that those parts are available? Is there some reason why when they issue a recall that the parts are not available?
16: In the case of the big airbag recall, I mean, we're talking about millions and millions of cars.
15: Takata?
16: Yeah. And they just couldn't make replacement parts fast enough. They can't tool up their factories to make enough parts fast enough. But I think one way to resolve this issue is to really make manufacturers responsible, right? So you have to have a timeline here for repairs, and you have to make it easier for repairs. Yeah. You have to, it's not unheard of that mechanics can be sent to your home. They can make the appointment for you. Here's the window. Tell us which window you want. We'll come to you to do the repair or your place of work. They did that, some of the manufacturers, with the airbag recall. They really wanted to make sure people were getting this fixed so they didn't get sued, right, for injuries. And those products were so unsafe, they really needed to do that.
15: Let's just take a brief pause here, Kevin, and let our listeners know, they're tuned into Of Consuming Interest. I'm Shirley Rooker. My guest is Kevin Brassler. He is the editor of Consumer's Checkbook. And we're talking about a very important study they did on the used cars and the fact that so many of them have not responded to that, had not been put taken in for recalls, and recalls that could be real safety issues. As a matter of fact, going back to the airbag thing, I think 17 people were killed by those airbags, which when they released, they had some sort of shrapnel in them or some horrible thing.
16: Yeah.
15: And it was killing people and it injured hundreds of others. So you've got to pay attention to recalls, Kevin. I mean, that's just so important. I want to go to the fact that there is one thing that consumers need to always do, at least in my opinion, and that is if they're buying a used vehicle, they need to check out whether or not it's been subject to recalls and whether or not they've been repaired. And there's an easy way to do that, isn't there?
16: There is. I mean, fortunately, the federal government makes it easy for everyone to check on open recalls, everyone, including car dealers, right? If you go to NHTSA.gov, it's the National Highway Transportation Safety Administration. You can do a search for, you know, transportation open recalls if you can't remember all that. But they have on their website, if you plug in the VIN number for any vehicle, and most used cars, market websites have the VIN numbers. You can just copy and paste it in there. It'll tell you whether or not there's a recall, a safety problem that hasn't been addressed. And our advice is, if you're thinking about buying a car, plug that VIN number into that website before you do anything. And if the person selling you the car isn't willing to have that issue, that safety problem addressed before you take ownership of the car, then buy something else. There's plenty of cars on the market that don't have open recalls. Right. Just buy something else.
15: And that is a responsibility the consumer needs to assume before, when you're buying a used car, check out the VIN number. We have, as a matter of fact, at Call for Action, we have a guide to buying a used car, which we did a few years ago, which we did it because it was so important and we got so many complaints about used cars. And I'm not knocking used car dealers. My goodness, they're a wonderful market. And so many of us don't want to pay sticker price and then, you know, drive it off of a lot and it starts immediately depreciating. So buying a used car is a wonderful option for an awful lot of people. And we need to be responsible when we're doing it. And one way to do that, and you know, the point that you made earlier about it being certified does not mean that it actually is free from unresolved recall issues. So again, go to National Highway Traffic, Transportation Safety Administration?
16: Right, NHTSA. Website, right?
15: Or just put in recall information. You can get that from your website, just searching for it. And it's really the way to tune. Now, I assume that what happens here is that when the car is repaired and the repairs are made to the car, that is reported to the administration?
16: It's reported. So the drawback to its website is it can't tell you whether or not there is a safety problem that was resolved. So if you're worried that, you know, is this make and model and year of car, did it tend to have problems? You're going to have to look around elsewhere to see how many recalls were issued. And that might be an important information to you, right? That we found one Hyundai we were looking at had 5 different recalls.
15: Wow.
16: Over the last, you know, few years. That's an indication that maybe the car wasn't designed as carefully as other cars. And so I think it's worth looking at that too. But in terms of, you know, ongoing existing safety problems, do make sure that you check for open safety defects. And also, you know, I do think it's a problem that don't expect any seller to disclose to you those problems. They're not required by law to tell you anything about these. A lot of websites, you know, the big used car marketplace websites have gotten a lot better about this. Carvana tells you right there whether or not there's an open recall. Others, and they tell you what it is. But their website also says, we're not going to fix this before you take the car. Yeah. There are a lot of other websites that might indicate there's a problem, but not tell you what the problem is. I think there should just be required disclosure. There should be required disclosure. They should be required to fix it. I mean, what other industry, Shirley, is there in this country that can knowingly sell you a product that is defective, that has a safety defect that could injure or kill mm-hmm. you, people in your car, people, other people on the road you're driving around? I mean, if a pharmaceutical company told drugstores, hey, we have a batch of bad drugs, and the drugstore said, nah, we're going to sell them anyways, and we're not even going to warn people about it. I mean, they'd be sued out of existence, right? Yeah, they'd face criminal charges. And yet used car dealers get a pass on all this.
15: Yeah, I think the number of cars that you said that from the 600 you checked, 40% of them had unresolved recall issues. And whether or not those were safety issues or not, we don't know. But what we do know is that they should all be addressed, whether or not they're... Now, what
16: they were all serious. Yeah, they were all... We looked at cars that we knew had, in the past, had serious safety problems. And the numbers... Yeah. Of the cars we looked up, of the 600, the numbers were staggering. How many were still up for sale without these problems being resolved, including new car dealers that could have made the repair right there in their own shop before selling the car, and they didn't bother to do it.
15: Well, one of the pushbacks from the used car dealers or anybody who's selling a car is that it might take 2 months to resolve it, and the car sits on the lot. And it's not resolved. I mean, and they're losing money because they can't sell the vehicle.
16: And so, if that were the reason, I would say, well, that's a reasonable defense. The problem is, of the cars we looked up, of the 10 models, there were parts available. I mean, we picked recalls that we knew could be addressed before sale. And so there really isn't an excuse. These aren't minor problems we were looking at. These are major safety defects, life-threatening defects, right, that could have been repaired before sale. And some dealers said, well, we would have repaired it right before the person took ownership. So we waited a couple months, and we looked up another 100 of the cars that we had already checked to see if, oh, well, maybe the problem got addressed right after mm-hmm. the person bought the car. No, it was very infrequently did that actually happen, where the new owner got the repair done. And the probably reason was they didn't know about it because it wasn't disclosed to them. And this is the problem when we interviewed consumers with our store, is that, you know, we found a lot of consumers who, with ongoing lawsuits basically against dealers and manufacturers because somebody got hurt, right? Who said, I had no idea. I had no idea when I bought this car, there were three open defects that could injure me, a hood latch.
15: Yeah, the disclosure there is, even if you tell the consumer that there are problems, the consumer can make their own choices to whether or not they want to buy the vehicle. But I do think that knowledge is the important tool here.
16: Yeah.
15: Let's just take a brief pause. And when we come back, we're going to talk about some other sources of used cars that we're not discussing so far, but we're going to talk about them and what the issues might be there. So you're listening to Of Consuming Interest. I'm Shirley Rooker. My guest is Kevin Brassler. He's the editor of Consumer's Checkbook. And we're talking about used cars and recalls and what a high percentage of cars that are for sale, used cars that are for sale, have not had the recall issues addressed. But now, as I said earlier, there are other sources of used cars that may be a problem. And one of them is, for example, the federal government. They auction off vehicles. Are they required to do the recalls? Is there any responsibility on the part of when somebody buys a vehicle, a used vehicle from the government at an auction?
16: Well, yes and no. I think that we're actually on the verge of where the GSA, the government administration that usually mm-hmm. sells government property, will be required to fix these problems. Right now, really the only sellers that are by law required to fix safety defects, these recalled safety defects before selling a car, are rental car companies. Which is kind of a curious thing, right? Why is it that, you know, it's not as if their cars are less safe than the other cars being sold by other parties, right? I mean, it's just they've required one segment of the used car sales industry to deal with this problem, but not the bulk of the industry. There is a bill that was written by Senator Blumenthal in Connecticut that I thought for a while it had a chance to actually make it. There was talk about it being attached to the Biden administration's infrastructure bill, and that could still happen. But I do think that it's a good law. The law basically says that if parts are available and you can get the recall work done, dealers, you know, companies that are selling used cars have to address these problems before they sell the cars.
15: So they do put the stipulation in there that the parts have to be available. So
16: yeah, they wanted to make sure, you know, that and
15: well, that,
16: you know,
15: otherwise
16: the bill's language wanted to make sure that, you know, the recall could be, the work could be done, as opposed mm-hmm. to that way that, because the used car dealers are right in saying, you know, sometimes there aren't parts available and we don't want to have to just sit on a car for 8 months. To which I, a consumer advocate, answer, well, then don't buy the car, right? I mean,
15: yeah.
16: You know, they keep talking about how this is going to be a constraint and it's going to cost the industry billions, which I think is well overestimated. But, you know, as a consumer advocate, I'd say, well, you know what? If it were more difficult, right, on the dealerships, on the franchisees of these manufacturers, then maybe we wouldn't have so many darn recalls to begin mm-hmm. with. I mean, we're talking about tens of millions of cars over the last just few years have had these recalls issued.
15: Right? I read in your article, you said that there's something like 57 million vehicles are on the road with unresolved recall issues.
16: It's
15: and that
16: astounding.
15: Is really kind of scary. And let me, there's one other I want to mention here, and that is the private sellers. They have no responsibility for checking recalls. Hopefully they had it done while they were driving the vehicle, but as we know, a lot of people don't do that. So for the consumer, I think it's extremely essential that they check out with this VIN number and tell people where they can find the VIN. It's all over the place, isn't it? In a vehicle and on the, it should be on the registration.
16: Yeah, it by law has to be. And if you look through your front windshield, it has to be on a little tiny strip on the dashboard. It's usually listed, I think it is listed in most states in your registration for the car. It has to be listed there also. It's something that when you're buying a car, if the person won't give you the VIN number, if you're looking on a website at a marketplace, whether they're private sellers or car lots or whatever, if they don't show you a VIN number for the car, don't consider that car. I mean, it doesn't make any sense these days for a seller not to disclose what the VIN number is so you can go look for recalls. And also so you can go do everything. You want to go see if it's had a bad accident history. You want to make sure it hasn't been that an insurance company basically didn't effectively pay out for the car as a total loss, sent it to someone else who fixed it up and now has put it back on the market, because that car's just going to have problems with it.
15: Yeah, right? That database has a wealth of information for consumers, and the VIN number is kind of like the Social Security number of cars, because it is specific to each vehicle, and that tells you the history of that vehicle, although not everything is there,
16: right,
15: but most everything is, because if it's in an accident and it's not reported by the person who repairs it, then to the insurance company, then it's not going to be in the database. But that doesn't, it also helps you to screen, hopefully, flood cars, which, you know, we see them, pardon the pun, flooding the market after yeah. we've had major casual flooding in certain areas. So anyway, okay, just give consumers again where they can go to find out this essential, in many cases, life-saving information, Kevin.
16: Sure. It's the National Highway Transportation Safety Administration. So it's nhtsa.gov/recalls. Or you can go to our website, checkbook.org. Our story on this, our investigation on this topic is right there on the front page. And
15: I recommend that
16: throughout.
15: To everybody.
16: Yeah. Yeah. Or you can just do a quick search on the internet. I mean, it's pretty easy to find. The government in this case has done a pretty good job, I think, with linking up all the different manufacturers' databases into a website that can, it won't tell you much, but it will tell you one thing, which is whether or not there are open recalls.
15: I think it's a good idea for anybody to go in and check and see if they've missed a recall on their vehicle.
16: Yeah, I think it's worth doing because, again, I would argue the manufacturers aren't doing nearly good enough job publicizing and informing their customers of these problems. And that's clear from, you know, how many people are buying these used cars with open recalls. They don't know about them, and then they don't get them fixed either. So the car is just passed on from person to person. The manufacturers are supposed to check registration records so that if a car changes hands, they're sending a notice to the new owners saying, oh, you know, you have a problem here. You need to get this addressed. But I don't think the manufacturers, the franchisees, the dealerships are doing nearly good enough job of making it easy to get these repairs done. It's a hassle. Some aren't even offering loaners. And you know how it is. You have to make an appointment. It's That's inconvenient. Right. Yep. You have to maybe wait around for hours for them to do the repair.
15: It's hard to do. Well, Kevin, that's going to end it for us, I'm afraid. It's been a wonderful interview. I hope we save some lives out there and people will have check their cars and the recalls on the cars. I've been talking with Kevin Brassler, who's the editor of Consumer's Checkbook. You can reach them at checkbook.org. 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I really recommend that you read it. 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And we thank you for joining us.
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26: From ABC News, I'm Wayne Cabot. After a weekend of attacking each other, the U.S. and Iran have agreed to stand down, says a U.S. official to ABC News, claiming Iran will let vessels move freely through the Strait of Hormuz, as it was supposed to in the Memorandum of Understanding.
27: Under that deal, Iran promised to reopen the strait. Instead, it's trying to control it. Iran's foreign minister now claiming Iran alone manages the strait, warning against any interference.
26: ABC's Selena Wang, oil prices pushing higher again. Gas prices averaging $3.78 nationally heading into the July 4th week. AAA expecting a record number of Americans traveling at least 50 miles. Applause amid the horror in Venezuela as teams from Virginia and France helped rescue an earthquake survivor in the pile 4 days, still gripping his phone, and then came his young son, almost unresponsive but alive. the death toll at 1,450. This gives some hope to the team still pouring in.
27: Search and rescue teams arriving from around the world, including a team from L.A. County, with 84,000 pounds of equipment and six canines to help search for survivors. But an estimated 50,000 are still missing.
26: ABC's Madison Weil in California. Heat records may shatter Monday and Tuesday across the Midwest and South, 100 degrees and higher, and then the hot air moves east.
0: While the U.S. continues to heat up, Western Europe is cooling down after a week of record-breaking heat. Officials in France now saying the country experienced a surge of additional deaths since Wednesday, at least 1,000 during one of the worst of the heat waves on record.
26: ABC's Melissa Dunn. President Trump says work will begin this summer on the East Potomac golf course in D.C. despite a judge's order. 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
30: So for a four-day week, it was still exhausting.
31: Yeah, you know, we've talked about this before. Four-day weeks, I used to think when I was younger, I was like, oh, that's the best. I think it's worse. I think it's worse now. You got to cram everything. Nobody likes doing that. You feel overwhelmed.
30: A couple of things. looks like we got a bipartisan, bicameral deal on housing reform.
31: Yes, which is exciting. It's better than not getting an agreement.
30: I think the bipartisanship is a universal understanding of housing shortages across the country, and the government is getting in the way of supplying housing units to those who need them.
31: Yep.
30: So it really takes a broad view. It covers permitting reform. It covers who can buy housing units. It covers federal lending.
31: Yeah, caps the number of single-family homes that any entity can own at 350.
30: And it covers digital currency.
31: It does cover digital currency. They slipped that one in there.
30: Kind of weird, but worth noting that Federal Reserve's hands are tied as far as issuing its own digital currency in the near future.
31: Well, and we were at an event last week going away for a friend and making jokes about just leaving some crypto on the bar, not needing to pay. So I think those days are farther away than we thought they were last week.
30: How do you leave crypto at the bar?
31: I feel like there's got to be, take something out of Star Wars, have some little scanner, you know. Right? You know, and just like, you know, yeah, exactly. Han shot first, okay? Everyone knows.
30: I also saw that labor is following the lead of our boy Gasciarello at HHS.
31: Yeah.
30: 50 shots over the bows of states issuing unemployment insurance, and they need to get their fraud prevention efforts up to snuff.
31: Yeah, and similar to what HHS is doing with the Single Audit Act, we haven't seen agencies playing this role much in this way until the Trump administration, and sort of saying it's okay that we keep losing hundreds of billions of dollars to fraudsters over and over and over, I think is not okay. So I think a little bit of pushing from the federal government here to have programs clean up their act, I think is a good thing.
30: Look at you. The do-gooder comes around.
31: I mean, we don't want to cut off necessary aid, but we've talked about state UI systems on this show a lot. We had Jen Palka on a while ago. She mentioned it. She talks about it in her book. Senator Wyden has a bill to federalize, essentially, the UI program so that it's not 50 separate programs and IT investments, but one portal that the federal government could have where you could come and apply. There's a lot of reasons why that's a good idea. When people move across state lines, it complicates it. When they're getting unemployment insurance, when they get a job in another state and they have to move, it complicates it. So there's a lot of reforms, I think, that could be helpful in UI especially. But just saying like, oh, well, I guess we're just going to have to deal with this level of fraud, I think is also unacceptable. So be interesting to see how states react to this.
30: The jig is up.
31: The jig is up. Exactly. Yes.
30: So one thing we haven't talked about is the move in media around government management. And
31: yeah.
30: Notice News of the United States, a new news source following things in our orbit. They put out a report on GAO's relationship with the executive branch. And I don't want to steal their thunder, but it's not good.
31: I feel like there's always been tension between GAO and agencies and the oversight that GAO does. So do you think this is different? Is it worse? Is it intensified?
30: So it's a very good question. I know during the Bush administration, they were kind of upset that then Comptroller General David Walker sued the vice president. Our general counsel happened to be the vice president's

0: we're making progress on closing them, which I think was great. And honestly, everyone looked around like, wait, seriously, you want us to do that? So I think there are some pockets from time to time about why don't we listen to what GAO is saying? I think when they're poking and prodding, looking in the couch cushions at agencies, that's not always appreciated, but they do fantastic work. And I think making sure we're paying attention to what they're saying is important. Doesn't mean you're going to like it.
1: Yeah, we launched a process for getting agencies and GAO together to talk about high risk issues, which they appreciated. And that went into the Obama administration, but I think it's been discontinued.
0: Yeah, I don't remember if we actually created the dashboard and made any progress on the recommendations. I just know that he thought it was important that we focus on those things and not just say, oh, that's GAO, we don't need to listen to them.
1: Is this one of those times where you waited for the third time for him to bring it up?
0: The Gary Bass rule of three. Exactly. Until he says it three times, he's not serious. So we're not moving out on that initiative yet.
1: We'll have to put that in the show notes. All right.
0: Well, speaking of people who move out on the first ask, in the first instance, I'm excited to talk to our guest this week. Robert, really, the entire point of this podcast is to talk about how people are working hard to make government work better.
1: Right.
0: And most of the time, we have folks on from the government, and we hear about their initiatives and what they're doing. And I think we have a pretty unique opportunity today to talk about people who have left government and are still trying to do this every day. So with us today are Maureen Clovers and April Harding, the co-founders of We the Doers. Thank you both so much for joining us.
2: Thank you. Thanks for having us.
0: So before we get to We the Doers, can each of you give us your 30-second elevator pitch? Tell us about your career, what you did, and what kind of got you to what you're doing now with We the Doers. Maureen, you want to go first?
2: Sure. Okay. Well, I have 14 years of federal experience. I've been a little bit in and out of the private sector, but I started as an intelligence analyst. Later, I was a presidential management fellow for Commerce, where I got really into managing grants. Went from there, was the second employee of a brand new program called the State Small Business Credit Initiative at Treasury. So really exciting opportunity to be entrepreneurial in the government and start a new program from scratch and really look at outcomes measurement and data collection.
0: I mean, we could spend an entire episode just talking about that. That sounds incredibly fascinating. Let's start, keep going.
1: I'm in.
2: For a fintech startup, came back to government as the director of Treasury's Restore Act programs, which was to take the money from the Deepwater Horizon oil spill and make grants to Gulf Coast states. Got really deep into operations there to figure out why it took us 233 days to make a grant. Mm-hmm. Got us down to 75 days by really focusing on IT operations, HR. And then lastly, went to USDA Rural Development, where I was the chief enterprise officer and the deputy chief operating officer. And maybe we'll get to in a minute how April and I met. But April, you want to talk about your background?
3: Sure. So I spent 20 years in the private sector building things on the internet for a variety of different companies, startups, e-commerce, big agencies and corporations and nonprofits. I built and shipped over 100 different products. And along the way, I got a master's degree in public policy, which I know Maureen has also, because I've always been fascinated by the intersection of technology and government service delivery. So I made a very intentional pivot a few years ago to find a role in public service. And I had the incredible privilege of being able to come into the IRS as a senior executive to create and lead their first in-house user experience services team. And it was a really incredible opportunity to see how, from the perspective of someone with direct reports, with responsibility for legacy technology products and platforms and processes, and a lot of skin in the game immediately being responsible for those things, how I could try to thread that needle of introducing private sector best practices and a lot of the product model and technology development stuff that we talk about in civic tech within the bureaucratic machine. And I essentially spent my time at IRS trying to answer the question of why can't we build things inside this institution the way I built them outside? And that's the focus that I continue to have.
1: Okay. So I love a guest who asks their own question. Why can't we?
3: So it turns out there's lots of reasons, and the reasons are things that are not new. So, you know, the things that Maureen and I and We the Doers are talking about are not big epiphanies that I arrived at independently that no one's ever thought of. It is culture. It is people, process, tools. It is the constraints that produce the bureaucratic behavior and the incentives that shape the choices that people make. And those are the root cause things. And there's a lot of conversation about how it makes it hard to get work done. And I think our perspective on that is that some of the constraints and the incentives that for a very long time have been considered immovable are in fact in this moment quite movable.
0: Yeah.
3: And we moved. That's where we're coming at it from.
0: I'm assuming that you guys

0: you reached your level of frustration and went to the bar, and that's where you met. And you're like, we're just going to do this. We're going to figure out how to do this better, and we're going to launch our own organization, right? That's how it happened.
1: It started over a cup of coffee. Well, actually, if we back up a little bit.
2: That's boring. Go ahead.
1: Well, it was certainly a leap of faith to go into sort of business with someone after meeting her for an hour, but it's turned out to be really fortuitous.
3: You had him for 20 years and had a hard time with it.
1: We both took the DRP because we felt we did not have a choice. We kind of started down our own job search paths, and then we also participated in the Popbox Foundation's Departure Dialects project. So they attempted to do kind of written and oral exit interviews with feds who were leaving the government. So we both participated. I provided 10 pages of single-spaced commentary, so much so that they offered me a copy of the report when they had a draft to see if I was comfortable how I was quoted in excerpts. And I could see everyone else's comments, and I could see that April was the other super commenter. And I thought, I have to meet the other super commenter who cares enough as I do to spend hours and hours without being paid providing this. So we met downtown in November. People say feds can act quickly. We proved that you can. We met in November. We had a cup of coffee for an hour. By the end of an hour, we launched the idea for We the Doers. We convened our first workshop with other former feds, SES and GS-15s in December, and we issued our first report in January. So I think that's pretty fast.
3: I should say so. One of your principal conclusions is that we need to do a better job of figuring out what the citizens want and then how to measure that. I've spent a considerable amount of my career trying to remind people we're not just measuring activity. We should be performing these activities with an end in mind that serves the taxpayer, the American citizen. And that, am I right, is central to your mission?
1: Yes, absolutely.
3: Say more.
1: Well, we both have experience trying to implement GPRA. So GPRA is the Government Performance and Results Act, very well-intentioned, and it works well in a couple agencies. I worked at the U.S. Economic Development Administration, and they measured jobs and private investment for every grant, which I thought was excellent. It was standardized. They even had a data quality assurance team that would sample some of the reports from grantees to make sure they were measuring it consistently. So you could actually aggregate up and say for the $250 million budget that EDA got, this is the number of jobs they created and the number of private investment. And then Congress could make an informed decision about, does it make sense to continue to invest in these programs or is that ROI not high enough, right? But at most agencies, it has devolved into a practice where agency leadership just devolves it down to offices and they devolve it down to program managers to just say, what do you want to measure? And usually it's what will make the program manager look good and is easy to measure and doesn't require any investment in new data collection and doesn't increase the burden on grantees. So what you have is mostly data that is not that useful, data that definitely the average American doesn't know how to access and doesn't necessarily care about, data that Congress does not seem to use to exercise meaningful oversight and decisions about funding. And even where you do have individual agencies that do it well, they don't do it consistently. So you're measuring apples to oranges and you can't tell if this agency is creating jobs with a better ROI than that one. You've got a plethora of workforce development programs across the government, but they don't consistently measure the same thing, which in our mind should be, well, how many people enroll? How many people graduate? How many people get jobs in the target industries? And do they make more after the program than they did before, right? That's what people should know about workforce development programs, but that is not standard. There's no standard methodology, and Congress then can't effectively provide oversight.
0: Okay, and you're going to fix that how? Say more a little about what you've done since November, right? And give our listeners a little background. So Maureen, you give a broad stroke of what you've done, but say more about why you think that what you're doing is different and why you think it's going to help.
4: There's so much to talk about there. In the specific focus of measuring what matters and how we're going to achieve that differently than it has been done before, it starts with defining what the bottom line is, defining what matters to people, what those real world outcomes look like. And because of what Maureen just described as the sort of bottom-up approach to metrics and output and activity measures that's happened so far, we think the big shift is making that more of a top-down directive that comes from the people through their elected representatives to say, this is what we expect our government to deliver and at what level, and then making that the thing that is required to be measured. And a key part of that is illuminating the gaps where data to measure those things don't currently exist today, because a lot of them are very tricky to measure and require a combination of pieces of data that aren't being produced right now in any standardized way. So our hope is to, or our plan is to build a dashboard that shows what those real world outcomes would be across at least the core CFO Act agencies of federal government, and then look at public data that's available right now across all the existing reporting structures and frameworks to identify of the data that exists. And we know government is drowning in data, that there's lots of numbers. That's a thing that exists. Which of those are useful in answering these questions of, is this program or this policy goal being met by federal agencies? And define where those data don't currently exist and aren't being reported. And then because we have so much knowledge of and experience with the way that federal agencies work, we hope to be able to finally be that connective tissue that connects all the way down through implementation where the numbers don't exist, to be able to work with agencies to say, here's how you could go about measuring that. That's something I did at IRS. We didn't have a digital behavioral data pipeline, and I hired a team of data scientists that created, designed, and built that and deployed it end to end. We know it can be done. It's been done in some places, but sort of defining that top-down idea of what good looks like and quantifying it, and then working on how we would be able to produce those data and standardize them and make all of that transparent in terms of methodology. That's how we think it'll be different this time.
1: Yeah. But to answer your question, we have been really busy on some other projects, so we have not made as much progress on this as we would have hoped. Again, since January, it's only been a couple of months.
0: Yeah.
1: But we've been having some really good conversations with potential community partners, like individual chapters of National League of Women Voters and family foundations, about co-sponsoring workshops with voters to start defining that.
4: And the technical infrastructure for that analysis of what is the inventory of federal programs that exist, what are the missions of those things. We're working on defining that and standing up that sort of data framework as well, but nothing public yet.
0: There's rumors floating around, and have been for years, that there is a program inventory list somewhere. Somewhere in the bowels of OMB. We get a shout out Dustin Brown. Maybe he knows where it is.
4: I would love to see it.
2: Yeah. My understanding is that there is no such thing.
0: Many, many, many people would love to see it. Technically, it's required by law.
4: Yeah, yeah.
3: So many things I want to say. But April, something you said stuck with me, that things, I should roll back the tape, but there are things we can do today that weren't possible in the past, right? If there's an upside of what's happening in government, it's that all the systems that restrained us have been blown up. Not all of them, many of them. There's going to be a huge momentum to go back to the way things were. How are we, I say you, we, all of us, going to ensure that we create systems that are actually continually rethought, that are agile, and that are actually delivering?
4: So I think the framework for measurement that we were just talking about is the core of that. Because if we can agree on what government is supposed to be doing, and we can start to measure and be transparent about whether it's achieving those goals, then every change that we make, there's a vector point on that sort of moves the needle or doesn't. And that will help everyone who's interested in the functioning of government understand what interventions matter, or which ones don't, and what impact these things have. So I think it continues to be built on that foundation of measuring what actually matters. We're also hoping that we can tackle the way that reform is defined in terms of statutory language and the breadth of things that are attempted at any given time in a way that makes those changes sustainable. I'll let Maureen kind of weigh in a little bit more on that. But at the highest level, because so many government reform attempts have happened in the past, and the scene was different, the constraints were different, and yet we still find ourselves in this position today of needing to make major changes, we think that points to the way that reform attempts have happened, both in the way they've been defined and also the way that they've been implemented, that is part of the point of failure. And we think our approach that's very operational reality-based and implementation-focused is going to be something that helps close the gap on that. But Maureen, do you want to add to that?
1: Yeah, well, just to give an example, one thing we've been really focused on in the last 2 months is a project we're tentatively calling Fast But Fair Firing, because it really stood out to us at our first workshop where we brought people together around the general question, what would actually make the government more effective and efficient, is a lot of the folks, and these were all people who pretty much lost their jobs because of DOGE, said, I actually support the goals of DOGE. I was actually excited about DOGE. Mm-hmm. If DOGE had only asked me, I have all these ideas. So we pretty much took those ideas that if DOGE had asked them, what would they be? And so the first report kind of lays out a whole laundry list of proposals, of ideas to change both the statutes and the regulations and the culture of government across the board. It's a great read, and it's on our website. But then for our first kind of in-depth report, we decided to tackle one of the hardest questions of all, because one of our core values is we tackle the hard questions and we're not afraid to be controversial. And that's fast but fair firing. Because what people said is, you know, the way DOGE did it did not work because they were just focused on who had the least protection so we could get rid of them regardless of merit. And we got rid of some great people that the American people need to deliver what matters, you know, the results that matters. But the flip side is everyone said pre-2025, and these people are managers, by the way, it was far too hard to remove someone from federal service. And we don't want to go back to that. So how do you balance the need for speed with due process? So that's the whole focus of what we're doing right now. Mm. And again, it's practitioner based. So what we did is create a giant flowchart. In order to read it, you have to print it out. It's 3 feet wide and 10 feet long. It covers a whole conference table of the actual employee removal process as experienced by the managers that we got in the room. And it's totally different from the tiny process that the OPM website shows.
0: I'm literally sweating. I'm sweating just thinking about this.
3: I'm not. We need some artwork for the Gov Navigators.
0: Put it up on the wall.
3: Yeah. Right. Yeah. I know exactly where to put it.
1: Yeah. Well, we're hoping to put out a beta version in a couple weeks, because every time we think we have every box on this flowchart, someone comes up with the new step. So it's evolving. So we want to put out a beta version because another one of our core values is don't wait for the perfect, because the conversation will pass you by. We're going to put out something good enough. And we know that we don't know everything. We know there are a lot of known unknowns and unknown unknowns. Yeah. And we're going to put it out there and have other feds who weren't able to come to the workshop or didn't want to dedicate that much time to say, hey, you missed a step. What about this? Yeah. And then we hope to put out the whole report in July. But I think the number one finding from that workshop, because we brought together people from all these agencies, is there is no one process, that there is a huge gap between what OPM thinks the process is and the real process that was actually experienced because of all these interactions with all these other processes like equal employment offices, FMLA, reasonable accommodation, right? There are all these other factors that get mixed in. And so everyone's experience was different depending on their agency, their bureau, their individual office, the individual HR person who got assigned, and whether the employee was in a collective bargaining agreement. So that was probably the number one finding, is that it's never as simple as it seemed, and it varies so much by individual experience.
3: You know, I'm sure the mechanics of what you're doing are unimpeachable, but my favorite thing is that you haven't called it some euphemism like holding poor performers accountable.
0: Yeah.
3: It's firing.
0: Fast and fair fire. I mean, I love the framing of it. I think it's beautiful. Yeah.
3: I mean, we're empathetic people, just so you understand. But let's call it what it is. This is what we've been unable to do. Anybody who says it can be done probably took 2 years to do it, and you've set the stage for a different way of looking at it. So that's great.
1: Yeah. I did it myself, and it took 2 years.
0: And having been involved in it, you know, when I was at GSA in 2016, where before we got to the point where people were like, oh no, we can actually break some things and the world will keep spinning, people always used to say, well, that's just how we've always done it. And anytime anyone said that, I would just be like, I have to leave the meeting for a minute. I don't want to yell at anyone. This is back when I was trying to be completely professional all the time.
3: Which is in the rearview mirror.
0: Here at GovNavigators. So Maureen, I want to go back to something you said, because it also made me remember what April was talking about earlier. So all those things, that flowchart that you did for fast but fair firing, it was probably all the pieces were put in place at one point in time, and it might have made sense, or there might have been a rationale for why it should happen, right? And then it creates this patchwork that you literally can't escape from. And it's what you were talking about earlier too, April. It's the same sort of thing, right? You have these multitudes of well-intentioned things over and over, and it creates an unworkable process or system. So I say that leading into the question, which is, you all have also talked about Congress and congressional reform. And that also reminds me of unescapable patchworks is Congress. So just say a little bit about why you think that's important and why that's a central aspect of kind of the work that you're doing, that you're trying to do with We the Doers.
1: Yeah, well, you know, we just published a blog about this, that everyone tells us we're tilting a windmill, but we're not giving up, because we really think you can't fix the federal government until you fix the body that is legislating and funding and overseeing the federal government, right? One thing that came up over and over again at the first workshop was, because there are constant government shutdowns, and then you get these short-term drip, drip, drip CRs, and then the money's only good for a year, you really only have 9 months to spend the money, but we've designed a procurement system that for full and open competition takes 18 months. And IT timelines are also longer. And so you can never invest and modernize. That's why it doesn't ever happen, right? And then we can't deliver what we need to. So one of the answers we came up with is biennial budgeting and appropriations. Why doesn't a new Congress give agencies 2-year funding? I had 2-year funding for a niche program, and it made all the difference. I was able to scrap our IT system that was horrible and build Salesforce because I had the flexibility to spend more money up front and then less the second year. So that, and then we also need to create a feedback loop between Congress and civil servants, because Congress typically goes to legislative affairs offices to ask for feedback. They get very, very sanitized and not very useful feedback, often only from political appointees. They don't get the real deal.
3: Yeah.
1: We talked to one former Fed who said, someone asked me to mark up an energy bill, and he's an actual energy expert. He marked it up, red pen everywhere, right? Looked like someone had been murdered. Gave it back to his boss to give to Ledge Affairs, and his boss said, are you crazy? You're just supposed to say it's fine and move on.
3: Oh, Jesus.
1: So, but that's totally backwards, right?
0: Yeah,
1: that's crazy. And so we need to end the crazy and restore sanity, and that's going to involve tackling Congress. And trust in Congress is 10%, right? It's never been lower. So this is the time to really engage people in transformational once-in-a-generation change. And we also have on board with us part-time Max Spitzer, who's the former assistant parliamentarian of the U.S. House, and he's got some great ideas, too, about House rules changes that would make it easier to enact these sort of bipartisan, big-picture reforms. So we're looking to delve into that.
0: Max was actually a guest on the GovNavigator show just a few weeks ago, in fact. So yeah, that's brilliant. I love it.
3: I think we have our tagline for the show, stop the crazy, restore sanity. We're out of time, but this was fantastic. And we're rooting for you all and happy to help you in any way we can. But getting the message out is the first step. So we're very glad to do that in a very engaging way.
1: Thank you. Well, if anyone's interested, just go to wethedoers.org and you can find out more.
0: Great. Well, thank you both. Really enjoyed it.
1: Thanks. Have a good day.
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3: We sure hope you enjoyed it and learned something in the process.
0: And didn't get seasick.
3: Right, of course.
0: If you want to know more about us and what we're up to, please follow us on social media or visit govnavigators.com.
3: Ahoy!
0: Oh, jeez.
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13: Hello and welcome to the show. I'm Federal News Network reporter Drew Friedman. After upheavals across the federal workforce and hundreds of thousands of public servants leaving their jobs, grassroots organizations have been rising to meet the moment. One of those organizations is Feds Forward, a group that's been building tech-enabled tools to help civil servants navigate career change. For more, I caught up with one of the co-founders of Feds Forward, Karen Lee.
14: So what we started seeing in January was the beginning of what we saw unfold through last year, which was kind of a federal workforce departure crisis, right? And that's what everyone started talking about. Feds losing their jobs, people in transition. Factually, that is absolutely true. But the framing, I'd like to push back a little bit on it because it's not a, the crisis framing is very accurate because of this point in time. In fact, what we are seeing now is just an acute version of an evergreen problem where feds leave government every year. About 150,000 of them every year separate from government, not retire. And every single time people leave the federal service, the question is, what am I good for and what do I do? And what's happening right now is just an amplification of a foundational problem, which is a lack of an infrastructure that enables people to not only translate what they've done in a very unique sector and industry and identify what they could do after that also carries the mission, but also on the other side of the ledger, enable employers to legibly see what people from a completely different sector, how they could nestle into their organization, their industry. We have two groups of people who so desperately want to find each other, but they don't have the language, they don't have the understanding contextually, and they don't have a clarity of what they want to be able to find each other. It's a recognition that on each side of the ledger, there needs to be a translation, a curation, and a very informed matching to bring people together.
13: When you started Feds Forward, what was your understanding of the problem? Was it something where you knew it was this way, or did that become apparent to you over time as you were getting more involved in this?
14: So we knew when we started Feds Forward that on the Fed side of the house, that there was foundationally a translation problem. I'd gone through it. So many of my friends and colleagues have gone through it. You will not meet a Fed who will be easily able to say, here are all the things that I've done, and here's what I could do outside of government. And so we knew the basic requirement was translation, being able to take what we've done in government and be able to align it to the same kinds of functions, activities outside of government, just called something different. What we have also come to realize systematically is that that translation has to have layered on top of it an understanding of what the receiving organization does and how they do it. We can get feds to a place where they can do all of those things and know what they want to target on the outside. But if employers on the other side of the ledger don't recognize that feds would make any sense, those applicants will never get through the door. And this is where what we've learned is that there needs to be a translation on the employer side of the house as well. What we've learned through this Feds Forward work over this first year is not that we need to create something new in terms of the approach, but instead blend together all the approaches that have existed and never been finally appointed with the talent in mind of those from the federal sector.
15: In your experience approaching this from that angle, have you found a difference in the success rate of connecting former federal employees with these opportunities? I mean, what's been the outcome of this kind of approach to the problem?
14: Yeah, and I would define Drew's success from a couple different lenses. Success one is, did they get a job? Success two of, did the person, the job seeker, feel satisfied this job was the right job for them? Success three is, the employer happy that they got that candidate? And the answer is yes, and I'll tell you why. Those who are currently looking for a transition, many of us, when we leave the federal government, wonder if there's a job that could ever be as good as what we just had. Because candidly, working in the federal government is an extraordinary experience and unmatched in what we get to do, the scale of what we do, and the impact. And so there's always this nagging question, is there anything that could be as good? And what we found is that through this approach, what this next job could be is, might not be higher paying. It might not be objectively of the same status as working in the secretary's office or in the White House complex, but could be equally, if not more so, fulfilling in a different dimension that enables us as public servants to see how we can serve and make an impact just in a different way. And so what we want to change the game in Feds Forward is bring together two deeply mission-driven people, one who's seeking a next role and one who's trying to fill one, and have them realize that the uniqueness of what they want is not unreasonable to find. It's just that no one has bothered to unearth it and use technology to enable the match.
15: Have you found that on top of trying to, you know, accomplish this idea of, you know, transitioning skills or translating skills really between public service and other employers outside of government, is there a need for mental health resources or other kind of like full picture aspects of supporting employees? I mean, you make a good point that if you're leaving public service in some of these really big, really impactful mission-driven agencies to move to something, like you said, that's maybe on a smaller scale, have you found that there's a need to support employees and help them, you know, figure out how to just kind of mentally or emotionally tackle that?
14: There is absolutely a mental health and cognitive area of work that we all need to grapple with. But really, it is an evolution of identity. For some people, the belief is, gosh, I'm no longer a public servant because I'm not working in government. And that's been taken. And that is a very valid and reasonable conclusion to draw. With, I think, some support in our community, what we want to create from a Feds Forward perspective is a different way to think of your identity. That instead, your public service identity can never be taken. No employer could ever take the depth of what that means to you, but instead you carry it forward. And the employment, the job, the volunteer activity, whatever it is simply a manifestation of that identity. And the reason why this is so important is one of the other kind of outcomes of Feds Forward is we deeply believe that this talent and this public service orientation must carry to every single sector. If we have decided the federal government has a monopoly on public servants, our country will never be what we know its potential is to be. But if instead we adopt the mindset that a workforce that's dedicated to serving the public good has motion and can circulate across the sectors and bring that public good, regardless of whether they sit in a government, a nonprofit, a gigantic company, or otherwise, then we can breed this innovation to solve our national and international problems in a way that 100x's kind of our capacity, because we're no longer just hoping for one sector to do it. It is the combination of all.
15: Pivoting a little bit to you know, Feds Forward and the sort of resources that you guys offer specifically. Can you talk about how your organization has grown over time and where do you see this going next?
14: So we started, and we still are, an all-volunteer group of people. And we started in the very beginning with a website and a PDF document. From there, we evolved, and we knew that we needed to create some kind of technology stack because nobody wants to cut and paste from a PDF into an AI agent. And so in the fall of 2025, last year, we stood up the first version of our platform that effectively takes both somebody's resume and their kind of professional origin story that you can talk into your device or type in and translates that into skills, hard and soft, offers back to the individual some insights about their work style, and frames up some career pathways, if outside of government, outside of government by sector of what they're interested in. We also created at that point a resume translation tool and laid out steps that are part of a cross-sector career transition that would be important to follow. Where we are now is we need an infrastructure that enables not only the translation of skills and identification of career pathways, but a technology stack that will also do the other side of the ledger of doing that same thing for employers and then matching. The ultimate kind of where we want to get to is to enable the federal government or any other employer who wants to access and find highly skilled, sophisticated, driven for the public good, and so therefore loyal to the mission. If employers are looking for that talent, that we can find with precision options for those employers and for people who are looking to move to their next stage in their career, that they don't have to wonder and create their own system and approach, that they should be able to focus on what they want to do and that will enable them to get there.
15: Well, Karen, thank you so much for your time today. I really appreciated hearing more about what you and Feds Forward are up to and just how you're looking at this this challenge in a different way. So thank you so much for your time.
14: No, I appreciate it, Drew. And for those who are interested, we're at fedsforward.org. We stand as a nonprofit and would love to hear from those who are looking for their next thing or from employers who feel like they can't find the talent they need. The hidden talent is right under their nose, those who've worked in the federal sector.
15: That's Karen Lee, a co-founder of Feds Forward. As former public servants grapple with changes in their careers and their identities, organizations like WellFed have been stepping up. The group hosts events and offers resources and support to those going through major life transitions. I recently spoke with Rebecca Ferguson Andre, a co-founder of WellFed.
16: We were part of the Valentine's Day massacre back on February 14th, 2025, and we fell into this gap. First of all, it was devastating. And we fell into this gap where there really was nothing for us. Everyone was in such shock, right? Even though we had been anticipating it, there were rumors, there were news articles about what was coming and that probationary federal workers would be targeted first. It was still such a shock. But we recognized really quickly that we weren't alone, that there were other people going through the exact same experience. And we decided just after 2 days of being fired that we were going to pull together as many of those people as we could and provide sort of like a landing spot for us all to gather and begin sharing our experience in our roles for the federal government and even in private industry and in nonprofit sector. Drew and I had each had experiences, you know, leading and training people and providing retreats. We facilitated retreats for our agency, the Administration for Children and Families. And so I think in response to devastation, we just kicked into high gear and began planning this event. We began charting this path based on our own experience of how challenging it was navigating an uncertain job market, updating our resumes, you know, navigating insurance. And that experience helped us chart this path forward that we wanted to share with other people who were in the same boat. Fast forward a year later, what started as a singular event for 20 people has grown into a community of more than 5,000 people, predominantly former federal workers, some current, and many Fed adjacent folks.
15: Thinking back to the early days or months of WellFed and that first event that you mentioned, what was the response or the feeling from federal employees or former feds who started participating and connecting with you guys? You know, what was the feeling, the emotional response? What were some of those initial reactions?
16: I think when you're in free fall, professionally and personally, when there's like this shock to your system or your life, this unexpected loss, it can feel very much like there's nothing, there's no solid ground beneath your feet. And I think what we began to provide for folks with this was this landing spot or a net to catch people. People began to feel safe and seen, supported in ways that other people around them couldn't quite understand, right? There was this lack of understanding around what was happening. And I think we provided that space and bringing in this incredible network of professionals to really lift people up and provide them with the information they simply were not getting from their agencies. They were trying to distill information from Reddit and from news stories. And so we began to provide people with information to help them stabilize and find their way forward. It was a space that was so warm and welcoming and meaningful that it just kept growing and growing, and our online presence grew, and we hosted more than 100 virtual sessions that were free for people to attend last year, focused on mental health and wellness, focused on how to navigate insurance, financial triage, and the kind of career services that feds really needed about translating the resume, right? How to apply and frame their professional experience for a completely different sector or industry.
15: I love that it's both a community effort, but then also offering these more tangible resources to federal employees, and you have sort of both aspects here. I'm wondering, you know, what have been some of the outcomes in offering the career resources, the mental health resources, and that sort of support? Have you been able to help these former employees find new jobs or maybe move forward from what was a difficult time for them?
16: Some of the impact that we have seen and heard from folks who have attended and been a part of our community is it is helping people find their way forward professionally, that there is a growing number of folks, closer to 30% now, of our members who have now landed new jobs. Some of them ended up returning to federal government, but more ended up in private industry or starting their own businesses, or they work in the nonprofit sector, or they've joined state, local, or county government. And they have credited, you know, their experience of, you know, obtaining a new job to our WellFed team and the support that we provided them with. We've also heard consistently from many folks that the mental health resources that we provide every Monday, either meditation or bringing in mental health practitioners and therapists to lead workshops and programming and providing consistent mental health support in a world where some folks have lost insurance, right, or if they've lost the ability to pay for therapy, this has been very much like a lighthouse for them.
15: From those who maybe have reached out, who you've worked with previously or currently, what are some of the common challenges that you hear from these former employees? You mentioned that about 30% have been able to find jobs, but I'm just wondering about the ones who maybe haven't had as much luck there. You know, what are some of the issues that they're currently facing?
16: We continue to hear consistently that the impact on folks is deeply human, right? It's beyond the financial realities. People are grappling with the loss of identity, mission, burnout, diminished confidence, and this sense of prolonged uncertainty about the future. In this region in particularly, that's, you know, where employment is so heavily tied to the federal government, entire communities are really feeling the ripple effects. We're hearing frustration from individuals whose expertise and leadership experience is really misunderstood or undervalued outside of the government. I think, too, there's this spectrum of where people fall in terms of hardship, right? For some people, their financial runway is longer than others. I think we're learning how many people We're living paycheck to paycheck and are struggling deeply. Many have entered long-term unemployment, which means that they've been unemployed for more than a year. Where I think there are some real bright spots, it's communities like ours. There are other organizations that former federal workers or former Fed adjacent contractors have stood up in response to this disaster. And it is so heartening to see people come together and lift other people up.
15: Absolutely. And I think it is important to point out, too, that, you know, almost a year and a half out from when a lot of these firings or terminations took place, there are people who are still struggling. It's not in the headlines anymore, but there are people who are still, it sounds like, struggling on the job market. So I think that's important to highlight that. Rebecca, from your personal experience, since you were part of this wave over the federal government last year, I'm wondering, through that and then your experience starting up WellFed and connecting and creating this community, what have been some of your takeaways? What have you learned from this experience?
16: I have learned that it doesn't take much to destroy something, right? It takes a long time to build up systems, to build credibility and trust, and it takes virtually no time at all to destroy something. I've also learned that, you know, a lot of systems in place that are designed typically to support workforce development, they're ill-equipped to manage the level of crisis that this region is now facing. I'm learning so much about collaboration. I'm learning so much about the good in so many people and so many organizations and companies that are truly who they say they are and are reaching out to support in so many different ways. Because, look, these are neighbors. These are friends and fellow parents, right, at school. These are folks that we want to keep in our communities. And their struggle is also our struggle.
15: And you've mentioned there's been a significant amount of growth with WellFed over the last year, and you have thousands of people that have reached out and become part of this community. I'm wondering, what are the next steps for WellFed? Where do you see this going from here?
16: What WellFed has evolved into is an organization that is ensuring that people are cared for, not just as workers, but as human beings who are navigating profound change. I see us growing into a force that's going to continue to lift other people up and help them chart a course through, you know, really treacherous waters. Experiencing the level of disruption personally was really emotionally significant for me. It's one thing to know a model and to teach and train. It's an entirely different thing to have to apply it to your own life. And at the same time, it clarified something for me, and I think for our entire WellFed team, that, you know, these sort of disruptions and transitions are not simply economic events, right? But rather they're deeply human events. And WellFed has grown directly from that. People weren't only searching for employment resources, but they're also searching for dignity and connection and a sense of hope in the midst of uncertainty.
15: Great. Well, Rebecca, it's so great to hear more about this community and this initiative that you have going on, and I'm excited to see where it goes next. But thank you so much for your time today. I appreciate it.
16: Thank you, Drew. Thanks for having me.
15: That's Rebecca Ferguson-Andre, co-founder of WellFed. And that's all we have for today's episode of Your Federal Life. Until next time, I'm Drew Friedman.
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18: 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Nights and weekends, we air Washington Nationals, Capitals, and Wizards, and the Navy Midshipmen. 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
19: From ABC News, I'm Wayne Cabot. A top Trump official telling ABC News the U.S. and Iran have now agreed to stop attacking each other, that Iran will let ships go through the Strait of Hormuz, although we haven't heard from Iran after a weekend of fresh fighting. ABC's Selena Wang.
20: The threat level is still substantial, and that's what the United Kingdom Maritime Trade Operations is saying, which tracks security at sea. So what's clear from all of this is that it's going to be very hard to get traffic back to those pre-war levels, given the ongoing strikes that are happening there, as well as the dispute between the U.S. and Iran about what the MOU actually says.
19: There's less wind to fan the flames of so many fires with still zero containment across Utah. Into Colorado, where there's tragedy, ABC's Melissa Adun in Utah.
21: There were several firefighters that were told that were trapped by the fire. They had no chance to escape. It was really difficult for them. And unfortunately, three of them were killed. Two others were hurt when they were trying to battle that blaze. And also Governor Cox from Utah sharing that this is heartbreaking news, calling them three heroes that made the ultimate sacrifice to protect the lives and communities along the Utah-Colorado border.
19: Rare moments of joy for rescuers pulling bodies out of piles of earthquake rubble in Venezuela. ABC's Marcus Moore.
22: They were able to save a man and his son who had been trapped under the rubble for several days. We also saw images of a woman who was rescued with her infant child. And so whenever there's a rescue, obviously, as you can imagine, it's a very emotional moment.
19: 50,000 still missing. Temps of 100 plus expected for tens of millions from the Midwest to the East Coast.
23: We're in for some brutally, brutally hot weather.
19: Succinctly said by New York Governor Kathy Hochul. 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
19: If you're traveling over July 4th week, Thursday the 2nd looks to be the busiest day. ABC's Andrew Dimbert says record numbers are expected despite these high prices.
26: While nearly 5.9 million people are expected to fly, the strongest year-over-year growth is actually coming from other modes of transportation, like cruises, trains, and buses. But driving remains the top choice, with about 85% or so of holiday travelers expected to take a road trip as fuel prices start to cool a bit. Still, the national average for a gallon of gas is up over 61 cents from a year ago. Meanwhile, traffic is expected to start to build in the later part of the week. Thursday could be the worst of it.
19: Can a Democratic Socialist message win nationally? New York City Mayor Zoran Mamdani tells ABC News, yes.
27: What these candidates offer is a vision that extends beyond the midterms. It extends beyond 2028. It speaks to what makes so many of us proud to be Democrats. It speaks to a vision that goes back to a New Deal understanding of what working people deserve. And I'll tell you that for too long, that kind of politics, you can only find it in history books, and we need to bring it back to the present day.
19: On the question of Israel as a Jewish state, he said that any state that privileges one religion over the other is one that I can't tell you I support, whether it be Israel or Saudi Arabia or anywhere else. On the first day of the World Cup knockout round at SoFi Stadium, L.A., Canada sends South Africa packing. The U.S. plays Wednesday against Bosnia-Herzegovina. Wayne Cabot, ABC News.
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2: 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One-on-one interviews with the people who've left a lasting imprint on the government and the nation. 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
3: Today I'm delighted and honored, actually, to have Jen Sabata, a leader for guiding innovative and emerging technologies to high growth and for helping mission-focused organizations adopt capabilities that strengthen national security and public sector. Jen has earned a reputation for bridging worlds that don't always move at the same speed emerging technology and government missions needs, while staying grounded and having a people-first leadership approach. Jen, first off, it's wonderful to have you here. Thank you for joining us.
4: Thank you so much for the invitation. I'm really looking forward to our conversation today.
3: So, Jen, you know, you began your career in the military, an environment where mission clarity and teamwork are definitely essential. What drew you to serve? What was the call that gave you the passion to join the military and then stay in for several years?
4: You know, it's a story that most people don't believe or understand because I did spend 25 years in the military, but it actually started with high school sports. And the reason why I start there is that I wanted to play sports in college. And I knew I wanted to play sports in college, but I wasn't quite sure where I wanted to play. And the service academies, West Point and the Air Force Academy, were two universities out of the several universities that offered me a scholarship. And I went and visited both of them. I thought they were both really interesting, but I had no experience with the military at all. My grandfathers were both doctors in World War II. I had an uncle that was in Vietnam. And other than that, I had no one else in my family that had ever been in the military. And so when I was trying to make my decision of where I was going to go, my dad and I sat at the kitchen table, and he laid all of my opportunities out, all of my scholarships out on the table. And he looked at me and he said, "Jen, if you don't go to a service academy, you'll never know what you missed and you can never go back. But if you don't like it, you can always leave and take one of your other scholarships or go to a different school and pick up another opportunity." And so to me, at the time, I said, "You know what? It's a free education. If I don't want to play basketball after a year, I don't lose my scholarship. If I get hurt, I don't lose my scholarship. If it's just not for me, I don't lose my scholarship. So yeah, I think this is where I want to go." So I went to the Air Force Academy, and it was not easy. It was the first time that I had been challenged physically, emotionally, mentally, spiritually. And to me, it instilled something in me that made me think beyond myself. And, you know, as a high school kid and as a teenager, oftentimes we're very focused on ourselves. And so it opened up an entire new environment for me and a different way of living, believing, thinking, and serving. And so I thought, well, you know what? I really enjoy this. I want to serve, but I thought I was going to serve for 5 years and be done once my commitment was up. But over time, that desire to continue to do better and to continue to make a difference and to be able to enable others to make a difference just continued to grow. And that's what led me to where I am today, you know, 25 years in the military and then an additional almost 7 years in the private sector, still supporting the public sector. And it's because of my desire to make our government even better and the nation and the world even a better place to live.
3: Military leadership teaches you to prioritize both the mission success

0: it said, it is not that different, that you still are driven by the same basic principles of leadership, people first, treating people with kindness, but also understanding their need, understanding how they need to grow, being able to talk to them about growth, having the hard conversations. Those are all skills that I learned in the military and that I apply to today. A leader, a manager, they're very similar. A manager may be, you know, doing a little bit more button pushing or pencil pushing numbers, but in reality, if you add that personal feeling and that personal connection to it and understanding where people come from, you now have turned a manager into a leader. And that is where I like to reside, in understanding where people are coming from, trying to empower them to be the best that they can be, and then enable them to do that with minimal oversight and guidance from me.
1: Something that is a little bit unique, though, Jen, is that you, when after you left the military service, you built a career around helping innovative small startup companies succeed in public sector and the national security space. There's very few people with your background that have the leadership position that you own. What did you learn about translating mission need to these new innovative technology solutions and you know, change in government in general sometimes happens slow, but technology, the clock speed of technology is much faster now than it ever has been before.
0: I think we're seeing accelerate even as we're speaking. You know, things are moving faster and faster and faster. I think the hard part is that some people who are in these innovative companies don't know how to match the speed of government. And so teaching them about outcomes, and that it's not about forcing your technology into their organization. It's about how you solve their problems and how you get to the outcomes that the government wants. And lo and behold, when you're able to show the value that you bring, not just that a technology that you want to sell, the government is so much faster at adoption. They will take chances. They will do proofs of value. They'll give you research money. They will do all sorts of things to bend over backwards before you even get to a contract or get to a program of record, which so many people think is the key, the golden key to success. And so starting from that use case, the problem, and how you add value are really what makes the difference and sets those young emerging technology companies apart.
1: So you do it by creating a vision, telling a story. I mean, that was a very vivid answer. So there must be a trick to this.
0: So one of the things that I usually do is when you come to a new company is you ask them, like, what do you do here? And then they start in the ones and the zeros. We say, no, what is it that you actually do? How do you do it? And what drives you? Like, what is your heart's desire? Is your heart's desire to code a program? No, your heart's desire is to solve acquisition problems, or your heart's desire is to save lives on battlefields, or your heart's desire is to make data processing faster so that we can get to decisions faster. And so you need to make sure that you are couching and describing what you do based on why you are driven to run this company and be in this company, as opposed to the thing that you're actually building and trying to solve. And so when you start from that place of value and that drive, you can create all sorts of stories, and then you ask questions. It's all about asking your customer, and that's usually the government customer, questions. What are your pain points? What is your biggest challenge? What frustrates you on a day-to-day basis? What do you wish you have? What are the things that drive you crazy about people who are selling to you in the government? So there's a list of questions and many of them that continue to grow as you get answers, and then you build the next question. It's sort of like the five whys. Why are you doing this? Why are you doing this? Why are you doing this? Why are, you know, five times over and over and over again to get to the point where you get to the true meat of the reason for what they are doing and what they need.
1: So you've, on the other side of the equation, you also have really developed a reputation where you've identified really up-and-coming technologies. Matter of fact, I should buy stock based on where you're going. From an AI-enabled analytics to autonomous capabilities that can support national security missions. Those are trajectories that

0: normally don't naturally come together, but you seem to have really a good signal that tells you where and where this innovation is needed and how it can be applied. So tell me a little bit about how you identify technologies to help in these kind of circumstances.
1: So I have sort of two different things that go on. One is I love science fiction and I love to read. And so sometimes your brain starts to get a little excited when you read something in a story and you think to yourself, huh, how could that be applied in the real world today? So, for example, there's a book called Burn In, and it is written by two very well-known defense tech storytellers. And when you read their book, it talks about robots and how they help society and sort of what happens when things happen in the book. I won't tell you exactly what happens in the book. But when you start to think about it, you start to think about, well, how could that actually help change the world? And now we look at today and we have companies that like Figure and others that are building humanoid robots that are actually able to do things. And so when you shift science fiction, or I'll say sort of, you know, ficant is what they call it, like fictional intelligence. When you shift that to use cases that are talked about in the government, you put a different spin on the technology. I think the same thing when you look at quantum is another example. Quantum technology is something that people are like, oh, it is never going to get here, or it's like 30 years away. But when you bring it down to its smallest levels and you look at what are the problems you're trying to solve, hey, I'm trying to solve for GPS denied environments. Like, how do we navigate? We have the Ukraine, we've got Israel and Iran, and GPS denial and spoofing and jamming going all over the place. How do you solve for a very small problem with a technology that doesn't have to have a huge capability, but a very narrow scope? And start with that narrow scope and gently over time build on that capability to get you to an enterprise type of capability. And so you don't have to solve it all at one time, but you have to think about how can you use things differently.
0: I'm speaking with Jen Svoboda. After break, we'll talk about leading through change and innovation in a high-stakes environment. 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I'm Aileen Black.
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6: 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And what lies ahead for Homeland Security and its increasingly complex world? 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Deputy Secretary of the U.S. Department of Homeland Security. 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
0: Welcome back to Leaders and Legend in Government on Federal News Network. I'm Aileen Black, and today I'm talking with Jen Sabata. Jen, government agencies are especially under pressure right now to modernize while maintaining security and reliability. The push for AI is over the top right now, in particular with this administration, which I might want to add for some good reasons. But how do you help organizations adopt AI and autonomous capabilities without losing trust, accountability, or mission assurance?
1: This is something that everybody is facing right now because AI is everywhere and everybody thinks you can put AI in anything. One of the things that has come out of the World Economic Forum this year was Julie Sweet, who is the CEO of Accenture. And she talked about human in the lead rather than human in the loop, human in the lead. And I think it's a really good example of how we should be thinking about artificial intelligence, especially as we build strategies and we're trying to minimize risk and increase trust. And the idea is that if you modernize and you shift to this idea that humans are in the lead and are really putting the foundation down for AI, then AI will be built and developed with the processes in place in order to have that risk mitigation, the trust factors involved, and understanding that it's not about the human being in that loop. And every once in a while, it comes around in the loop, but it's always there doing the push and pull with AI. If we don't have trust in AI, then the technologies that we're building become meaningless. If we are unable to accept risk, then those technologies also become meaningless. And so we have to have the balance between the trust and that risk in order to be able to drive the innovation forward.
0: When I look at AI tools, I look at them that they're a tool that needs to be leveraged. They're not necessarily the answer. Like Julie said, the human in the lead. Do you find that most people are thinking that AI is the answer versus how to leverage? And if you do agree with that, how do you help guide them to understand that, AI is a tool. It can make mistakes. It's the human that needs to use it correctly.
1: I think there's two camps. I think there's the camp that says AI is the answer to everything. And then there's the camp that says AI can't be trusted and should be used for nothing, especially in government. I think we have sort of the entire spectrum for what that is. And when we're looking at the camp that says, hey, AI should be used for everything, I would say, I don't agree. Like, do we want machines to make those decisions that are based on values, morals, and ethics? Probably not, especially when you're talking about doing bombing or having cyber attacks. Do you want a cyber attack to happen just because an AI determined that one small intrusion warranted an entire takedown of a country's power grid? Probably not. But on the other side, you have those that say, no way, no how. I don't want AI involved in anything. And you have to tell them that without AI, we lose knowledge because AI has the ability to pull knowledge together. It has the ability to assess. We have the ability to really evaluate based on that assessment. And that's where we come into place. But why should we be the ones doing the assessments and pulling all the information together and doing that quantitative work when we should be doing the qualitative work? So we need to move away from the what is happening to the why it's happening and what's next.
0: I've read several reports that showed, especially in battlefield decisions, the leverage that was very positive about using an AI tool was its ability to be able to do a broad search and be able to do it in a very speedy manner and provide the information that's needed for that analysis. How do you explain to users as they're looking at adopting this, how to put that equation in, that risk assessment on when you use that AI and when you rely on it?
1: What I would tell people or ask people is, have you done a Google search lately or a Bing search or whatever your search tool is? And they'll say, of course, I do it every day. And you say, well, have you noticed that your responses have changed as to what you get in your search results? And they'll say, well, you know, sometimes I notice they're better. Sometimes there's like a paragraph or information at the beginning that might be a little bit longer. I said, that's all AI. You use AI in everyday environment. You use AI to help you with the decisions that you make day to day, like what restaurant you're going to go to, or how you should repair your toilet that the plumbing is broken. It's all based on AI. And as you said, it pulls the information together. It helps to you so that you don't have to know the exact words. How many of us remember when you had to put quotes around your search engine when you were doing initial searches on the internet in order to get a Boolean versus serial versus, you know, all the different types of logical searches that were out there. And so for people to be able to understand the risk, they also have to understand how it's already used in day-to-day living and how they think about risk for their day-to-day lives. And when they start to think about it in that perspective, they have a different view of AI in their work environment. And they now see it as something that enables them to be better at what they're doing and enables them, like you said, to have more information and to have a better way to evaluate what is going on.
0: You've worked across startups, across different government and mission communities. Sometimes it's difficult, especially in the government, to be able to evaluate and get started on risk just because of the nature of the beast. How do you align both stakeholders and other people in the community that have to lean into that adoption and to apply it? How do you, evaluate that and execute?
1: I think the first thing you need to know is what the role is of every stakeholder that is out there. If I use what I do today in operational technology is a very complex type of technology. It's protecting all of those cyber physical systems, all your valves, your knobs, making sure that the chlorine in your water, that the chlorine valve opens long enough so that your water is safe enough to drink and that it closes when it shouldn't so you don't get chlorine burns. Or that your power grid stays on. But when you think about who actually runs an OT network, there's the OT specialist who is like a cybersecurity specialist. There's a plant manager who makes sure that the lights stay on and that all the things are running. You have usually IT people who are different from OT because IT cares about reliability. Then you have leadership. And oh, by the way, you may even have like safety people. So for example, if you're looking at somebody who runs a port system or a bridges and tunnel system, they are concerned about the safety of the people on the roads and in those environments. And so understanding first what those roles are and then understanding what they care about helps you to identify what risks matter to them and how you describe what you can do to mitigate the risks across the board with your technology for each of those individual use cases, responsibilities, and drive them together to understand what the ultimate mission is that they're trying to work towards. And once you're able to bring them together, then you're able to identify how to mitigate the risks across the board.
0: And I'm going to pull this back a little bit. And I want to look at leaders today. And it's a very complex time to be a leader, especially when you're applying new technology. But leaders need to be decisive and make a decision quickly because things are moving so quick. But at the same time, extremely empathetic. How do you maintain that balance when the stakes are so high and timelines are so compressed?
1: It's a really hard thing to do. Sometimes you have to go with your gut. You know, there's the leadership gut that's always out there is the, oh, does this feel right? I'm not sure. If it doesn't feel right, it's probably not the right decision. The other thing is that leaders don't make a decision based on the information that they just received 2 minutes ago. There's been a collective of information that they have been gathering. Maybe they've acknowledged that they were gathering it, or maybe they don't acknowledge they were gathering it because they didn't realize it was important at the time. But as you are a leader, you start to put things together that help you to create a rubric for how you make decisions, but then also enables you to know who you can trust, who you can rely on. And as I always say, is you always have the option to phone a friend, whether it's the person that you work with or somebody that is a mentor of yours. And making a decision doesn't happen in a vacuum. It happens through information, data, and data gathering. It happens through conversations with people. It happens with what's happened historically and what the outcomes are. And then finally, what are the consequences when you look at all of the different ways that this could end up, and putting that all together to create the decision that you make.
0: I'm speaking with Jen Sabata. After the break, we'll explore resilience, culture, and how personal experiences shape leadership. 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I'm Aileen Black.
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10: Started getting letter after letter. 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
0: 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I'm Aileen Black, and today my guest is Jen Sabata. Jen, leadership roles in national security and emerging technology are extremely demanding, never more than today. As a mom, as well as a leader, how has parenthood shaped the way you think about priorities and perspective? I know it's changed the way that I lead people. Not that I treat them like kids, but it's given me a greater appreciation. What about you?
1: Yeah, there's a couple different things. I would agree with you that it's changed my perspective. My kids are older now. They're both in high school, but I still feel an obligation to be a mother and to be present. I think that the idea of work-life balance is a fallacy. It doesn't exist. We in reality make choices. What's important in the moment? It could be what's important this year, this month, this week, this minute. But you decide at that time what is more important. You set boundaries on both your kids and on your work, because your kids have to have boundaries just as much as work has to have boundaries. And sometimes I think people forget that. They let their kids run all over them, when in reality, kids have to have boundaries too. And they like boundaries, just like work likes a boundary. You know, the CEO that calls you at 4 o'clock on a Sunday afternoon just because they want to talk, you have to tell them, like, sorry, I'm with my kids today. I can talk to you in 3 or 4 hours. And guess what? They don't actually call you because they just picked up the phone because they didn't have anything else to do. So that's one thing, is that you have to figure out where the mix is based on the time and day. The other one is, I think it's made me more empathetic. It's made me more empathetic for the people who work for me, who have kids and who don't have kids, because we often forget about the people that are single or that are, you know, married without kids, that they have challenges just like the rest of us. It may be a pet, it may be a parent, or it may be just that they've got other things going on in their lives that are just as challenging. So we have to be able to look at everyone, treat them as unique, treat them as people who matter and that are part of your team, just like your family's a part of your team.
0: Have you ever had any leaders in your past that really either taught you how not to behave or how not to set boundaries, or, you know, vice versa, that really have set, you know, the kind of leader that you are today?
1: I think that there's a couple. On the good side, there are the people that listen. And I find that sometimes listening and active listening is a very challenging thing to do. And I talk to a lot of young people that I mentor, people that work for me, about listening. They go into a meeting and they think they have to talk in order to feel like they're smart. And I use the acronym WAIT. Why am I talking? And I say, sometimes you have to wait. And it has to be an uncomfortable wait in order to get to the meat of what you're saying. And so having leaders that have taught me that has been very valuable. The other thing I would say is that people who don't respect your time. I've had leaders who don't respect your time. They show up late to meetings, or they don't show up at all and they don't cancel. They call you at all hours of the day or night, regardless of whether or not the world is on fire. I mean, after being in the military and actually supporting combat operations and being in intelligence and protecting people's lives, when somebody calls me just because they want to know if I've worked on the briefing that's due in 5 days, is not important to me. And they need to be able to discern when there's a life issue and when there's just a nice to have. And so that's given me perspective on how to lead and showing both sides of where leaders that I've worked with are good and bad.
0: You brought up mentorship a few moments ago. You know, I think as a woman leader, it's extremely important to be a mentor. How do you choose, or how do you work with mentors, or do you have a mentor program that you work with? Tell us a little bit about that.
1: So for me and people who mentor me, I will say that I haven't had a lot of what I would call traditional mentors, where we have a set agreement where we meet once a month and we have a conversation. But I will reach out to people and ask for advice. And I typically personally seek out people who are experts in the things that I'm having a challenge with, whether it's a challenge over a period of a month, whether it's, hey, I'm going into command, and so who should I be talking to in a command position, or I'm going to go run a new business unit. How do you run a business unit? No, wait, how do I work on this issue? On the flip side, as a mentor instead of a mentee, I look for people who often approach me because they want to have a relationship. And then I ask for them, like, what's your goal? What are your goals for this relationship? Because I just don't want it to be a free-for-all. I usually also have a set start and stop based on those goals, because if you are mentoring somebody, there has to be an outcome that you're trying to achieve. And I know I've talked about outcomes before, and outcomes are really important in many things. And so having a mentorship relationship that way. And then if I see people that are out there in the wild, as I call them, who I think are just really great people that might need a little bit of support, I'll ask them if they're interested in a call, and we'll offer time and we'll go from there. But I think it is important. It's something that we all need to do. And especially in national security, is as you transition, I actually mentor a lot of people as they transition out of the military, and I'll help them for the 3 or 4 months while they're in that process. And then I may not hear from them again until they're changing jobs, or they might come back to me and say, wow, your guidance was horrible, or your guidance was great. But it's something that we should do and should give back for.
0: Something you said earlier really resonated with me. You talked about realizing that everybody has their own kind of sometimes a poo show going on, right? And that you need to understand that it's not just your world of what life balance is about, but it might be, you know, a parent or a dog or, you know, other types of issues, health issues. Burnout in work in the workforce today has never been higher. Some really serious challenges, especially with the world as it's changing so quickly as it is today. What role do you believe as a leader you need to build in your culture where people feel that safety of being able to ask for support or trusted, you know, to be able to say these things are an issue and are motivated to reach out?
1: I think the first and foremost, you have to set the example. So on the three-day weekend, actually take the Monday off. And if you're not taking the Monday off, fake that you're taking the Monday off and schedule all your emails for 10 a.m. on Tuesday morning. Don't bother your team. Take PTO. Take your paid time off. Take your leave if you're in the military. Don't be the martyr that has 200 days saved up because you're just too busy and too important. Also remind them that they need to take time off. It's not just an example based system. It's a, hey, I noticed that you haven't taken any time off lately. What are your plans for the summer to take some PTO? How long are you going to take off? You're going to take a week off? I hope you are, because that's what I would love to see you do. The other thing is, I often tell people, like, there is no clock watching in my organization. I expect you to get done what needs to get done when you can do it in that time. So if it needs to get done in the next week, but you have a really bad day tomorrow because you've got five doctor's appointments and your dog threw up, okay, fine. Take the day tomorrow, do what you have to do, as long as you get done what you need to get done. I'm going to treat you like an adult because you can make decisions and you know how to prioritize. And it's not my time to question unless you miss a deadline or if the quality of your work is not what it should be.
0: I'm speaking with Jen Savada. After the break, we'll reflect on leadership lessons and the advice to the next generation. 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I'm Aileen Black.
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18: I'm Terry Curtin from Federal News Network. On Monday's Federal Drive, what happens when government knows what to do, but leaders still can't or won't act? We'll look at disaster response reform, where there's broad agreement, but no final plan. An effort at the Postal Service to expand into government services that still hasn't taken hold, and what's actually happening on Capitol Hill as big decisions stall despite consensus. Catch Monday's Federal Drive on 1500 AM and at federalnewsnetwork.com.
0: Welcome back to Leaders in Legend in Government on Federal News Network. I'm Aileen Black, and today I'm joined by Jen Savada. Jen, as we talked before, you were in the military at the beginning of your career. You've led the military and helped advance emerging technologies in supporting defense and national security missions. How do you see leadership evolving as AI and autonomy reshape the future of missions to execute, especially, you know, some of the missions around drones and some of the things that are happening. The clock speed of technology is happening so quick. This is really a big challenge.
1: It's a huge challenge. And I think that leaders need to understand technology, not be afraid of it, and be able to use it. I'll give you an example. When I was a young major, I worked for a one-star general. This one-star, we all had email. We'd had email for probably 10 years. We had all sorts of other technology. I was working in intelligence, and so we had collection systems. We had all sorts of crazy things. But this general officer wanted his emails printed out because he didn't know how to, quote, work email well enough. And so he would have his hundreds of emails printed out every day. He would handwrite his responses, and his executive officer would type them in every day and send them off as replies. I don't understand how somebody can lead when you can't access and use the technology that's given to you that enables you to be more efficient, effective, and overall just understand what your current workforce is dealing with. So that's the thing I would say first and foremost is understand the technology, use the technology, and then last but not least, be able to evaluate the technology so that you know whether or not you're being hoodwinked by what people say it can do versus what it can do, and then being able to weed out all of the chaff that's in there.
0: Everybody has an aha moment in their career where you look back and you realize that was a defining moment for me. Good or bad, right? Sometimes the most biggest learning opportunities is where you make a mistake. Sometimes the biggest learning opportunities is when something breaks free and you're successful. Do you have any aha moments like that in your career that just stand out?
1: I think there are probably two moments. One is when I came to the Pentagon in 2016, I was working for Lieutenant General Dash Jameson. She was the Air Force A26. And I was responsible for helping to bring small to medium businesses into government, but also working with think tanks, universities, and nonprofits to try to figure out what information they had that the government wasn't accessing and using. What I realized at that point in time is that there was such a wide range of information that nobody even considered as valuable because it wasn't produced internally in the government. To me, that was a huge aha moment. It's where I got into design thinking. It's where I got into understanding and learning about agile software development methodologies, really started to dig into new technologies and how they could apply in government use cases. That has led to me where I am today. Really, that's sort of the start of that journey. I think as a corollary to that is my last job in the Air Force, I was in talent management. And I was trying to help build a new talent management framework for all of Air Force intelligence. What started happening is I had people reaching out to me because they knew I was possibly towards the end of my career saying, hey, we want you to come run our talent operations organization, or we want you to be our CHRO, or we want you to run talent acquisition. And I realized deep down inside, I did not want to do talent. I didn't want to be in HR. That was not my passion. It wasn't my calling. I was doing this job because I was passionate about the specific use case and the specific guidelines that we were creating. And then I needed to get out of talent very quickly, or otherwise I was going to be pigeonholed in it, possibly for the rest of my life. And so that's when I decided to retire and join my first early stage startup, which was working in the intelligence community, helping with software development and running sprints and cloud migrations and doing all sorts of other things. And if I wouldn't have made that pivot when I did, I might not be here today because I might be doing talent acquisition or something else. And so I think, you know, towards the end of my career, those would probably be the two biggest ones that influenced where I am at this moment.
0: Let's take a moment and talk about that, because there's so many people out looking for jobs right now. The job market is pretty tough, but it's even tougher on a lot of veterans. So what would be your advice to somebody, especially wanting to get into technology? I mean, the market that doesn't seem to be suffering as much, though I think it is suffering. What advice would you give somebody, especially in their latter part of their career, the more senior military veterans that are out there? Because I know several that have been looking for a while that are amazing people. Mm-hmm. What advice would you have for them?
1: The first thing I would say is be a doer. There's a lot of misconceptions that people who retire at senior ranks are not doers. They're leaders only, which also means you have to change your narrative. You can't go into an interview and say, I like to lead people and I'm a really good manager and I can build strategy. It's I love to get my hands dirty and be a doer. That's first and foremost, because you don't need a leader. You need understands and can do and lead at the same time. The second thing I would say is start to dabble in different types of technology and figure out what you like. I think that there's enough free courses out there in AI, in cloud, in cyber, in pick a thing, quantum, and do them. Go to LinkedIn Learning, go into some other platform, Coursera, whatever it may be, and do some classes. And then once you start to get the itch, maybe do some formal certifications. Take an AWS certification, a Google Cloud, an Azure, an Oracle certification. Get your CISSP. Look at other types of things that are out there that will enable you to show that you still like to learn, that you're able to learn new concepts, and that you are invested in you as a person and in helping the company that you want to go to.
0: So I'm going to take a step back. You have kids that are in high school. I have four kids, and my youngest is going to graduate from college this year. What advice would you give somebody starting to enter that job market? A lot of kids believe everything should be lined up, and let's face it, none of our careers were straight lines, right? Mm-hmm. So what would be the advice you'd give that next generation?
1: Yeah, so I'll tell you a little story. So I am going to Abu Dhabi in about a week to go to the Forbes 30-50 women event. So they bring the 30 under 30 women together and the 50 over 50 women together. And there's a week-long event where there are speakers and activities and other things just talking about issues, topics, whatever it may be. I'm actually taking my 16-year-old daughter with me. And the reason why I am is because I want her to see that at 30 or under 30 and over 50, that there's people who still don't have it figured out. And they've still been successful and they've still done pivots and they still have a life that is meaningful and fulfilling. And I think that's the biggest thing I would tell people who are just graduating or are in struggles in life right now, is that you don't have to have it figured out, that life will continue to change. You as a human continue to change. You develop, you grow, your preferences change. And so what's more important is that you feel fulfilled, and it's not about what everybody else thinks you should be doing. It's about what makes you happy and what enables you to live the life that you want to live.
0: Final question. You are at a trajectory over the last couple of years and a point where you get to see a lot of different technology companies. Where do you think the hottest area is?
1: So I think there's two. I think quantum is really going to accelerate here, especially quantum computing. I think quantum sensing is already on its way up, up, up, because the capabilities and technology are there. Quantum computers, on the other hand, because error correction is getting better and better and the qubit numbers are getting higher and higher for logical and physical qubits. So the two are going to intersect at some point in time in the near future, and we're going to have quantum computers that can actually do a lot of work. The misnomer is that quantum computers do all the work. That's not true. They're actually built for certain types of problems. They can't solve everything. They still can't add 2 + 2 faster than a classical computer. The other one, I think, is robotics and autonomous robotics. We are building software with all of this AI that we have that is becoming more and more reliable, secure, trusted, and having less concern, I think it's just because it's becoming more adaptable, that whether it's an autonomous vehicle or an autonomous robot, that both of those are going to continue to accelerate, and accelerate in defense use cases in particular.
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1: Thank you very much. I truly appreciated the conversation. I enjoyed it. And it's always my pleasure to talk about things that are going on across the nation and within technology.
0: Thank you for listening. I'm Eileen Black.
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27: Defense policymakers are mulling the possibility of creating a new military service dedicated to cyber warfare, even as the Pentagon builds a new workforce model called Cyber Command 2.0.
28: And we've been very careful as we've built that model that it's agnostic to the organizational model, and that it would support both the current model as well as other organizational models, such as the establishment of a cyber force.
27: Catherine Sutton, the Assistant Secretary of Defense for Cyber Policy. If a sixth DoD service does come into being, it would be the third time in the past century, following the Air Force in 1947 and the Space Force in 2019. In those cases, as in the prospective cyber force, backers argued they were needed to confront new and emerging warfare domains. Jared Serbu, Federal News Network.
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32: From ABC News, I'm Wayne Cabot. After a weekend of attacking each other, the U.S. and Iran have agreed to stand down, says a U.S. official to ABC News. claiming Iran will let vessels move freely through the Strait of Hormuz, as it was supposed to in the Memorandum of Understanding.
2: Under that deal, Iran promised to reopen the strait. Instead, it's trying to control it. Iran's foreign minister now claiming Iran alone manages the strait, warning against any interference.
32: ABC's Selena Wang, oil prices pushing higher again. Gas prices averaging $3.78 nationally heading into the July 4th week. AAA expecting a record number of Americans traveling at least 50 miles. Applause amid the horror in Venezuela as teams from Virginia and France helped rescue an earthquake survivor in the pile 4 days, still gripping his phone, and then came his young son, almost unresponsive but alive. The death toll at 1,450, this gives some hope to the team still pouring in.
3: Search and rescue teams arriving from around the world, including a team from L.A. County, with 84,000 pounds of equipment and 6 canines to help search for survivors. But an estimated 50,000 are still missing.
32: ABC's Madison Weil in California. Heat records may shatter Monday and Tuesday across the Midwest and South, 100 degrees and higher, and then the hot air moves east.
4: While the U.S. continues to heat up, Western Europe is cooling down after a week of record-breaking heat. Officials in France now saying the country experienced a surge of additional deaths since Wednesday, at least 1,000 during one of the worst of the heat waves on record.
32: ABC's Melissa Dunn. President Trump says work will begin this summer on the East Potomac golf course in D.C. despite a judge's order. 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
32: Canada wins its World Cup knockout match, sending South Africa packing. Wimbledon starts in the morning. Some top earners cutting short their media to protest how little the All England club gives the players, about 14% of revenue, even after increasing the pot 20% this year. Number one Jannik Sinner is leading the protest. He earned nearly $20 million last year. Seven-time champ Novak Djokovic is staying neutral. Seven-time champ Serena Williams is returning to singles play after 4 years away. ESPN's Patrick McEnroe wonders,
7: does she have the same power on the serve? She was known for the greatest serve in the history of women's tennis. And I think the most important thing, particularly early on in the tournament here, is the footwork and her ability to move on this surface, because that's always important for any player.
32: It appears a crocodile dragged a man to sea in front of the Marriott Hotel in Puerto Vallarta. Mexican officials recovered the body the next morning. A Texas boy attacked by a shark in the Bahamas credits his brother for keeping him alive.
8: I definitely consider him as my hero as he stopped bleeding and saved my life.
32: 12-year-old Parker Roll says his brother wrapped his leg for the 60-mile boat ride to the nearest hospital. The family was on an excursion to swim with sharks and thought they were among normally docile nurse sharks, but then an 8 to 10-foot long reef shark latched on.
8: I didn't really feel it at first because there's just so much adrenaline.
32: Wayne Cabot, ABC News.
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0: 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What does this mean for me? 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
1: 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This is a show where we tackle the real-world challenges, career questions, and insider perspectives shaping the national security workforce. 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She's built a career at the intersection of technology, leadership, and government contracting. She's grown a very successful IT services company, navigating the unique demands of the cleared community. We're talking about today about entrepreneurship in the GovCon space, building teams, her lessons learned as a founder and CEO, and a little bit about branding because we share a love of the secret squirrel. So Shayna, thank you so much for joining us on the show today.
9: Sure, my pleasure. Thanks for having me.
1: We'll talk a little bit about forming a business in this space, right? I love it, a good origin story. So as we start kind of by way of introduction, give me a little bit about the Nyla Technology Solutions origin story.
9: Well, I have always worked in government contracting. I briefly tried two short stints in non-government contracting, and I wasn't excited by the product and what I was developing. And so I came back to government contracting. Always been focused on building software systems for the Department of War. It's been a passion of mine. And I've worked for several businesses, and I had the gumption to just get up and say, I'm going to do it. I'm going to have my own business. And I think I can do two things well. I think I can create a company that really serves the customer well and serves the employee.
1: Well, I want to talk about, you're somebody who's in this space, who's a strong female CEO founder. Much of the work in the intelligence community happens behind the scenes. You're somebody who's built a company, but also built a strong professional reputation. How do you kind of do that when it's sometimes tough to talk about your accomplishments in this community?
9: Well, I think there's what you do when you have the chance. In business and in small business, you're sitting there trying to get your shot at bat. And when people give you a chance, you have to show up and perform, and you have to be responsive, and you have to be communicative, and you have to keep showing up to build a reputation and to have people trust. And then it extends from you as a person to your entire team and how your team shows up and what people can expect from your team. And word of mouth is very big, and there's a lot of talking behind the scenes, especially in very tight-knit communities, like the Maryland community is very tight. And I know there are other geographic locations where your reputation is everything, and it is how you show up consistently. It takes time to build. So I had a great reputation as an individual performer, as an engineer, and I thought, oh, great, business is going to be easy. But then it's one thing to work as an engineer and grow the entire business and grow the team and the leadership and how we show up and communicate.
1: Talk about that. So you're in the Maryland community, and people can kind of connect the dots of the Maryland IC community and what that supports. A lot of technology, a lot of government business there, not a lot of female founders who are operating in that business. So has that been a unique experience for you growing a business from that vantage point?
9: I have always stood out for two reasons. One, I think that we were hub zone in the beginning, which was a very unique, unusual scenario. To be hub zone and to be deeply technical was unusual. So everyone was often looking for a hub zone partner, and we were easy to stand out. And being a woman in a largely male environment, you stand out whether you want to or not. So everyone knows who you are and your name, whether you want to or not, and they have certain expectations. Some are great. I had no problems with people expecting me to be a great leader. There are challenges. I think they're not expecting an equal sometimes. Sometimes, not all scenarios, they are expecting to essentially do something. And if you disagree, you're just going to take it. And when you speak up or you provide a voice that's equal to others, they're not fully expecting it. And they're expecting you to be softer and more compliant and to let them get away with what they want to get away with.
1: Okay. So have you watched the new Devil Wears Prada? I have to ask.
9: No, not yet.
1: Oh, I haven't either. We should have I want to. But I've seen all of the memes pop up, right, as a fan of pop culture. And I do have that, like, the, and I know that Meryl Streep has done, I've seen a few of her interviews, and she's talked about how, as a female, they expect you to have a softer answer to that. And she was like, honestly, this movie wouldn't exist if it was about a man, because my responses would be expected of a man. But if you were a woman and they expect you to give the demure or soft answer and you are comfortable with conflict, which I will say I'm a person who's always been known to be comfortable with conflict. So that resonated for me. I haven't watched the new movie, but I want to. But I think what you said just said there, it tipped into that. Like, I think, you know, if they're getting a response from you that they're not expecting,

0: you've ever been underestimated in your career? And then how do you kind of approach or handle that?
1: I feel I've most been underestimated in being considered technical. And I have always valued being deeply technical. It's something I was very passionate about. I knew I was going to study computer science. I got a master's in systems engineering. I am deeply invested in technical solutions and products and understanding and learning the new technologies. And there felt like there was often a cognitive delay for people realizing that I am in a technical role and speaking technically. And I just kept going. I really gave space and understood that this was a issue that's happening, that there is a cognitive delay. And in some scenarios, I was undermined. And in cases where I was undermined or minimized, I would just really document what I had done consistently. So if there was a target on my back, I had built a very clear paper trail of, I produced this, I proposed this, here is my solution. So it was a lot of documentation and a running log of, yeah, I wasn't just in the room, but this was the value I brought to the room, or this was the activity that I did, and this is how it aligns with your priorities, and here's the measurable impact. And really, no one can argue with the paper trail. If I'd go to a meeting and I would have produced something or prepared it for a meeting and it was completely ignored and or used elsewhere by somebody else, I had the paper trail that this is what I had developed.
0: No, I love that. I mean, it's not just sometimes being underestimated, it is being undermined, to your point. And so talk about, so women who are in these, you know, technology, IC career fields, who are kind of facing that, maybe potentially situations where they're trying to establish their credibility and their authority. Do you have any specific advice for that audience?
1: It's interesting because sometimes you lack confidence. And then when you lack confidence, then people don't believe it in yourselves. And you have to get to a point where you believe it inherently in yourself and that you're just portraying, I absolutely belong. And I have had to do personal exercises to work through some of the core beliefs I had that have been hurting me professionally that I believe and might be showing up in micro expressions or in words or behaviors that I did, to overcome that and to say, no, you belong. And that's why I get back to documentation, which is not sexy or cool, but it helped to have authority of, look, you did the following things. You got the following compliments. You saved this solution. One time the chillers for the data center weren't working, and or the monitors of the chillers weren't working. And so we were at risk of the water spraying and ruining the entire data center. And I had shown initiative. My contract lead was arguing that I didn't do it, and I had the paper trail to show that I had in fact done it. But when I felt self-doubt, and I'm starting to believe the negative perception that people have of, oh, I'm not technical, I was able to look at what I've done. I was able to look at the training that I had done. I was able to look at the solutions. And so it helped provide factual proof that I was doing the work, that the outcomes were successful, and that I belonged there. Genuinely, it was hard to constantly be told, like, you don't belong, which was something. And so it took a lot of strength to just keep showing up.
0: No, I think sometimes showing up is half the battle, right? When you're facing kind of that, you know.
1: Yeah, like wipe your tears, chin up, get the hell back in there.
0: Find a safe bathroom to cry in. That was important when I worked at the Pentagon. Like, what are the good crying bathrooms? I would say at this point, early on, that became like critical information for me, but no, yeah.
1: I think it's always the private one, the one that it's in a shared bathroom.
0: Yeah. Yeah. You got to find the safe space. You know, a related point too, I feel like sometimes emotion can be seen as a negative. I've had to refine that muscle as I've grown in my career, right? And say, like, now I'm super passionate and I think I can still be passionate, but sometimes I can't show all of the emotion. I can't reveal all my cards. Love that advice on keeping the data and keeping the receipts, right? Because that's really important.
1: There's a misperception that women are emotional and men are not. Men typically get angry, where women often get sad. Often voices get louder. Men will show emotion by also stonewalling and refusing to interact, which is another one where women will tend to engage more. So I think, having worked with both sexes my whole career, it is a misnomer to think, but there is a lot of value in regulating and coming across more neutral, regardless of gender, and continuing to learn how to have difficult conversations in a productive fashion. I think everyone can benefit from that.
0: No, for sure. And like, no matter where you're at in your career or what level, I think when I was early in my career, I think I thought someday I was going to get to a place of like mastery, right? But I feel like it's not The problems are actually bigger now than they were, and I'm having to apply a different skill set

0: to address them. So maybe talk about that. I mean, because you spent, you know, your career in this space, how have you had to change your strategy from being a tactician, a professional in this space, to being an entrepreneur and an executive?
1: Yeah, different levels require a different set of skills. And I have continued to invest in myself in learning both technical skills and a lot of the emotional intelligence, interaction skills, strategy skills for how to grow a team, how to be a great leader. I didn't start my business with a long path of leadership. I hadn't led a team of 100 people. I hadn't been a program manager. I had been an individual contributor solution architect who was comfortable influencing. But the best thing I ever did for my career and for my company was to continue to invest in myself and get coaching on how to behave in situations, to smooth my edges and to improve my regulation and effectiveness in working with the team and others.
0: No, I think this notion that, yeah, we have to be continually improving. Coaching isn't something that's just for your entry level or starting your career. It's something that you have to do.
1: Yeah, and even there's like, you can learn a skill. Let's say it's even learning to say or like less in your conversation. But just because you learned it one time doesn't mean that you're effective or that you don't need follow-up check-ins and then advancement to the next level. And so it's the consistent learning. It's the consistent strategic review on where you are and where do you need to go. And without that continuous, endless cycle of continuous improvement, you are not going to improve. You cannot expect to show up to one conference or one training and poof, magically you're better. It is a consistent practice of better behaviors that allow you to grow.
0: Yeah, I think that ties into the question. You talked about coaching. So talk about maybe mentors, sponsors, professional relationships. What role have those relationships played in your career and how do you cultivate those authentically, right? Because I feel like sometimes there's a lot of push for finding a mentor or person, but you want to do that in a way that's genuine. How can folks do that?
1: I didn't have a clear mentor for a really long time, maybe until I was like 45, maybe 5 years ago. So I'm 50 years old and it wasn't until really I was 45. Until then, I would initiate and ask for meetings with people and ask them questions. I would also take advantage of observing people and I would read a lot of books and I would take the drips and drabs wherever they could, like a little mouse putting together my meal of here's what I am inferring from there or the hallway conversation that I got or attending a conference. And so in absence of that, I kept saying, who and where do I want to go and who do I want to emulate and following and watching their behaviors regardless of getting a meeting with them. It's funny, the person who I would consider most my mentor is not someone who has her own small business that she created that's very similar to mine. So, and her personality is wildly different than mine. And I have some other people who have given me advice that together it really makes up. So I've never looked for the brass ring of I'm going to get this person and it is going to release everything. Because at the end of the day, it isn't what one person thinks about you. It is what multiple people think about you. And so your behavior has to be consistent across multiple environments for multiple people to agree and want to pull you forward. So it isn't a sponsor, it's multiple sponsors. It's an easy one. A sponsor puts you forward that everyone else is like, of course.
0: No, I think that like the diversification is key, right? It is too easy sometimes, especially in our industry, people get really comfortable in a specific vertical or community. And I feel like modern GovCon, you can't really do that, right? Because you're going to need friends in a lot of different places and you're going to want to have, you know, a broad network to help you out. Because if you're just tied to one thing, it's going to be hard. Okay, this is like another question that just popped into my head, but I want to ask about this because this is big. Founding this company, I've had to work hard with clearance jobs itself just to not become the brand identity, right? And it's not even my company. I just work there. So for you as founding a company, is that really hard to maintain? Like who is Shayna Cosgrove as a mom, a spouse, an individual, a person, and not have your self-worth, your identity tied to the success or outcomes of your company or professional life? How do you kind of balance that?
1: Well, I don't think I'm a different person outside than I am in the company, except actually I was probably a little bit more formal. I would mask more on what I think I should be like. And I've learned to relax in that my authentic self is good and actually attracts and builds better relationships. I have always been intentional about what Nyla is and who it is, and that it should not be tied to me as a human being, because it's not a great plan for growth of that. I am the sole engine that keeps it growing. So I've grown the company intentionally to have a very strong culture of what is Nyla behavior. How do we grow? How do we expect to grow? How do we develop leaders? And I have always been very intentional about my personal life, because my mother died at 65, and I have never lived for some future day when everything's always going to be good and different. And I have been very focused on being a good wife, a good friend, a good parent, and that I have been filling my cup with different activities that I like that make me happy. If that means I'm growing the business slower because I am invested also in my personal life and who I am there, then so be it. Because at the end of the day, it's not about winning some race as fast as possible. It's really about fulfilling and being a great mom and having oxygen for myself, which really leads me to be a better leader and emulate it for others as well. That if I can't take vacation, how can they expect a vacation? If I can't model taking a break, how can I expect them to? And it is the rest and relaxation often where innovation comes. It is in doing other things. It is in viewing different perspectives where innovation comes. Strictly believing that you're going to have some outsized income strictly by grind is not effective.
0: I've worked from home the entire time I've been with clearance jobs, 15 years. Now that's a lot more normal. But, you know, when I initially started 15 years, and people are always like, well, how do you, you know, are you doing housework during the day? And I was like, well, I hope not. But honestly, to me, like in the evening, if I'm folding laundry, sometimes I get my best ideas then. I wish I wasn't folding my own laundry. But I think to your point, like rest and relaxation provide innovation. I think we need those breaks. I'm not my most creative, functional person if I'm just staring at a laptop for 15 hours a day. We need to pivot to different things. I think understanding that and having that balance is super important. And I hope folks realize that they can do that. But it can be, again, identity can be so tied to your profession, especially in this industry, kind of how, you know, building that out, especially I see mission focused, you know, kind of how do you keep the mission separate than your mindset?
1: I just have such a passion for building solutions and want everyone to help. And I don't know if it really is different. It's just how you're wound every day to come help make it better and to stop the bad guys. I always think as the world continues to evolve, as AI and the cyber attacks that AI provide, there's the bad guys and there's the good guys. And hopefully they're constantly in great battle to keep the world going. And it's exciting to be part of that while I have the energy and the mental capacity to influence that and to then to create a bigger team of that.
0: So you talk about building teams and growing your company. I do think that's something that, you know, we always like to talk to candidates at Clearance Jobs. You've built an amazing company. You've kind of built out that pipeline. When you're looking for a candidate in this space or someone to work in this space, what are some of the qualities that stand out?
1: We have our culture and our core values listed on our website. And we are looking for people who are constantly learning to grow, who have leadership, who have great, outstanding communication skills, who are really focused on building something that works and getting it deployed, which is such a weird value. But so many engineers are just focused on building a cool thing and don't really focus on, is it something that someone actually needs? And was it ever used? So that's one of our core values. And we interview based on that, and we continue to highlight those skills.
0: Well, I think that's how you sell a job in national security to the engineering population, right? Who has a lot of different opportunities out there. You can get a great high-paying job in the commercial sector. Why do you want to work in national security? It's for outcomes, right? It's because you can produce something with an outcome. And I think that's a part of the exciting part about doing it. And I think as we attract, you know, new people into this skill set, it's important to remind them of that. Well, you know, you're a technologist, so I want to talk a little bit about technology, which is not my area of expertise, and that will quickly be discoverable here. But AI, data science, these are, you know, quantum, I hear, is, you know, big things happening in quantum this week. You know, if folks want to be relevant long term as a technologist, do you have feedback on that, right? Because like, I'm sure the technology you learned as a computer science major, I imagine, has shifted, but how do you continue to stay relevant in this space as a technologist?
1: You keep learning. When I studied computer science in 1994, 4 when I went off to college, I assumed that it would constantly be evolving and changing. Some of the fundamentals are always there. When distributed computing came about, when the cloud-based architecture of having your modules run in different places around the world, that is an evolution of a basic computing architecture. Same thing, AI and building machine learning models is an evolution of operations research and statistical analysis and using computers for that. So it's an evolution. It's not like you're starting from scratch, but you do need to constantly keep learning and do it. So there's one thing to read a book and it's another to apply, which is why so many people and in fact, members of our executive team continue to work on contract to really understand, not just from an outside perspective about reading it, but being in there and seeing here's this idea, here's this technology, here's the challenges applying it against this use case and study, and here's how we can make it better. But you never get to rest. It's not for the lazy.
0: You're a self-proclaimed bibliophile like me. So what's a good book that you've read recently or one that's on your to-read pile?
1: I think this is one of the best books that everyone should read. It's called Deep Work by Cal Newport. He is a computer science professor, and it is particularly apt in the world of social media and how addictive the technologies that we have in our hands can be, and how to really stand out in a crowded environment is to do the most important work every day, and how to be able to build the space to do the most important work every day. And it's so fundamental because back to my idea of logging, it doesn't matter that you were busy. It doesn't matter that you showed up. It doesn't matter that you read the email. At the end of the day, you did something, and that something needs to have a why behind it and what was the impact of it. And this book tells you how to continue to make space in your life to really do things that have the most impact. And it's hard. It's hard with a very noisy environment and with very addictive things. But I think it's really like, did you do the most important thing? Another book's called Eat That Frog, which is just do the most important work, do the hardest work every day, right away.
0: Well, and I've been thinking more recently, like, you gave me 2 new books to add to my stack. I've heard of Deep Work, but I have not read it. So now it's on my list. What is that most valuable thing I can do, right? Because to your point, even whether you're an entrepreneur, a founder, just a worker, even a candidate searching for jobs, you're going to get all these inputs about what you should be doing. Think about, again, your biggest impact work. I'm sure your deep work that you can bring value to your company, to your community, to your family, and spending more time on that versus all of the other distractions that are constantly coming in.
1: And I think that's a great piece of advice that no matter where you are, you should take time once a week to really look strategically at what you're doing and how you're spending your time. And is your time that you're spending in alignment with your goals? Because if you have a goal to be fit and you never make time to work out, or you never make time to plan your meals or think through the strategy, that if you were attending a bunch of happy hours, you're never going to be fit. And it's the same activity that you need to do regardless of where you are professionally, is to look back and say, what is it that I really need to achieve? Because it can be so noisy and things can come in and you can chitty chat in the break room, or you can fart around on some new technology and be like, golly gee, I played with Gemini for an hour, but why and what am I really needing to get done this week, this month, this year? If I do nothing else this year, I'm going to be judged on this. And that's what really matters.
0: No, I think that's super important, you know, valuable feedback. And I always say, like, look at your calendar, because like you might lie to yourself, but your calendar might not be lying, especially if you get to an executive level, right? We talk about what our priorities are. And then we see we're not ordering our day based on what are our company's priorities, our individual priorities, and making sure you can back that up. And again, with a world where you have AI and so many tools at your disposal, you can do a lot more better tracking than you used to be able to show you where those gaps are and where you can make even small improvements that can really, I think, you know, improve quality of life. Well, I appreciate your time. I know we're towards the end of our time here, but it was delightful to chat with you. I always love seeing you at these industry events. I feel like I've seen you out and about for a while, and I'm always like, yeah, Shayna, go. The company continues to grow and expand, and I think that's always exciting to see, right? There's a lot of different companies out there, but when you see one that's like growing, creating a footprint, creating a brand, I know brand can kind of come and have a bad name, but it's important. You kind of embrace that and realize that. Is there anything else I didn't ask about, any final takeaways you'd have for our audience?
1: Well, I think, you know, we're trying to grow in Colorado Springs. and in the Denver area. So that's a very great focus of ours. We love our customers out there and are excited to do more data-related work, data processing as it relates to Space Force and all of the great intel that's coming down and taking in and turning it into providing information dominance. So that's our big focus.
0: Well, I saw you're going to be in Colorado Springs, but you need to extend your visit a little bit because Connect Colorado Springs is July 23rd.
1: Oh, man.
0: You should come back out. You should come. I'll send more information later, but we would love to see you.
1: I think I'm actually on vacation. I'll have someone from there registered.
0: Send somebody from your team, not an unofficial reconnaissance tour, but an official tour. I love, you know, scrappy companies who are just showing up at things. And I feel like, again, I'll out your recruiter who showed up at one of our events and was just like ready to go, passing out cards in the corner. I was like, who let this guy in? Ready to go.
1: That was our director of AI.
0: Hey, you got to find good talent everywhere. I did appreciate that he knew clearance jobs would be able to deliver some talent. And we do see that growing in the Colorado Springs area. So we're excited to have a presence there and excited to see Nyla continue to grow there too.
1: Well, so thank you for this opportunity.
0: Yeah, thanks for being on the show.
2: 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Thanks again for tuning in to Security Clearance and Security with your host, Lindy Kaiser of Clearance Jobs, Federal Employment Lawyers, Elizabeth Baker Pham of KCNF, and John Barry of Barry & Barry PLLC. 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
6: Hello and welcome to the show. I'm Federal News Network reporter Drew Friedman. After upheavals across the federal workforce and hundreds of thousands of public servants leaving their jobs, grassroots organizations have been rising to meet the moment. One of those organizations is Feds Forward, a group that's been building tech-enabled tools to help civil servants navigate career change. For more, I caught up with one of the co-founders of Feds Forward, Karen Lee.
7: So what we started seeing in January was the beginning of what we saw unfold through last year, which was kind of a federal workforce departure crisis, right? And that's what everyone started talking about. Feds losing their jobs, people in transition. Factually, that is absolutely true. But the framing, I'd like to push back a little bit on it because it's not the crisis framing is very accurate because of this point in time. In fact, what we are seeing now is just an acute version of an evergreen problem where feds leave government every year. About 150,000 of them every year separate from government, not retire. And every single time people leave the federal service, the question is, what am I good for and what do I do? And what's happening right now is just an amplification of a foundational problem, which is a lack of an infrastructure that enables people to not only translate what they've done in a very unique sector and industry and identify what they could do after that also carries the mission, but also on the other side of the ledger, enable employers to legibly see what people from a completely different sector, how they could nestle into their organization, their industry. We have two groups of people who so desperately want to find each other, but they don't have the language, they don't have the understanding contextually, and they don't have a clarity of what they want to be able to find each other. It's a recognition that on each side of the ledger, there needs to be a translation, a curation, and a very informed matching to bring people together.
8: When you started Feds Forward, what was your understanding of the problem? Was it something where you knew it was this way, or did that become apparent to you over time as you were getting more involved in this?
7: So we knew when we started Feds Forward that on the Fed side of the house, that there was foundationally a translation problem. I'd gone through it. So many of my friends and colleagues have gone through it. You will not meet a Fed who will be easily able to say, here are all the things that I've done, and here's what I could do outside of government. And so we knew the basic requirement was translation, being able to take what we've done in government and be able to align it to the same kinds of functions, activities outside of government, just called something different. What we have also come to realize systematically is that that translation has to have layered on top of it an understanding of what the receiving organization does and how they do it. We can get feds to a place where they can do all of those things and know what they want to target on the outside. But if employers on the other side of the ledger don't recognize that feds would make any sense, those applicants will never get through the door. And this is where what we've learned is that there needs to be a translation on the employer side of the house as well. What we've learned through this Feds Forward work over this first year is not that we need to create something new in terms of the approach, but instead blend together all the approaches that have existed and never been finally appointed with the talent in mind of those from the federal sector.
8: In your experience approaching this from that angle, have you found a difference in the success rate of connecting former federal employees with these opportunities? I mean, what's been the outcome of this kind of approach to the problem?
7: Yeah, and I would define Drew's success from a couple different lenses. Success one is, did they get a job? Success two of, did the person, the job seeker, feel satisfied this job was the right job for them? Success three is, the employer happy that they got that candidate? And the answer is yes, and I'll tell you why. Those who are currently looking for a transition, many of us, when we leave the federal government, wonder if there's a job that could ever be as good as what we just had. Because candidly, working in the federal government is an extraordinary experience and unmatched in what we get to do, the scale of what we do, and the impact. And so there's always this nagging question, is there anything that could be as good? And what we found is that through this approach, what this next job could be is might not be higher paying. It might not be objectively of the same status as working in the secretary's office or in the White House complex, but could be equally, if not more so, fulfilling in a different dimension that enables us as public servants to see how we can serve and make an impact just in a different way. And so what we want to change the game in Feds Forward is bring together two deeply mission-driven people, one who's seeking a next role and one who's trying to fill one, and have them realize that the uniqueness of what they want is not unreasonable to find. It's just that no one has bothered to unearth it and use technology to enable the match.
8: Have you found that on top of trying to, you know, accomplish this idea of, you know, transitioning skills or translating skills really between public service and other employers outside of government, is there a need for mental health resources or other kind of like full picture aspects of supporting employees. I mean, you make a good point that if you're leaving public service in some of these really big, really impactful mission-driven agencies to move to something, like you said, that's maybe on a smaller scale. Have you found that there's a need to support employees and help them, you know, figure out how to just kind of mentally or emotionally tackle that?
7: There is absolutely a mental health and cognitive area of work that we all need to grapple with. But really, it is an evolution of identity. For some people, the belief is, gosh, I'm no longer a public servant because I'm not working in government. And that's been taken. And that is a very valid and reasonable conclusion to draw. With, I think, some support in our community, what we want to create from a Feds Forward perspective is a different way to think of your identity. That instead, your public service identity can never be taken. No employer could ever take the depth of what that means to you, but instead you carry it forward. And the employment, the job, the volunteer activity, whatever it is simply a manifestation of that identity. And the reason why this is so important is one of the other kind of outcomes of Feds Forward is we deeply believe that this talent and this public service orientation must carry to every single sector. If we have decided the federal government has a monopoly on public servants, our country will never be what we know its potential is to be. But if instead we adopt the mindset that a workforce that's dedicated to serving the public good has motion and can circulate across the sectors and bring that public good, regardless of whether they sit in a government, a nonprofit, a gigantic company, or otherwise, then we can breed this innovation to solve our national and international problems in a way that 100x's kind of our capacity, because we're no longer just hoping for one sector to do it. It is the combination of all.
8: Pivoting a little bit to, you know, Feds Forward and the sort of resources that you guys offer specifically, can you talk about how your organization has grown over time and where do you see this going next?
7: So we started, and we still are, an all-volunteer group of people. And we started in the very beginning with a website and a PDF document. From there, we evolved and we knew that we needed to create some kind of technology stack because nobody wants to cut and paste from a PDF into an AI agent. And so in the fall of 2025, last year, we stood up the first version of our platform that effectively takes both somebody's resume and their kind of professional origin story that you can talk into your device or type in and translates that into skills, hard and soft, offers back to the individual some insights about their work style and frames up some career pathways if outside of government by sector of what they're interested in. We also created at that point a resume translation tool and laid out steps that are part of a cross-sector career transition that would be important to follow. Where we are now is we need an infrastructure that enables not only the translation of skills and identification of career pathways, but a technology stack that will also do the other side of the ledger of doing that same thing for employers and then matching. The ultimate kind of where we want to get to is to enable the federal government or any other employer who wants to access and find highly skilled, sophisticated, driven for the public good, and so therefore loyal to the mission. If employers are looking for that talent, that we can find with precision options for those employers and for people who are looking to move to their next stage in their career, that they don't have to wonder and create their own system and approach, that they should be able to focus on what they want to do and that will enable them to get there.
8: Well, Karen, thank you so much for your time today. I really appreciated hearing more about what you and Feds Forward are up to and just how you're looking at this this challenge in a different way. So thank you so much for your time.
7: No, I appreciate it, Drew. And for those who are interested, we're at fedsforward.org. We stand as a nonprofit and would love to hear from those who are looking for their next thing or from employers who feel like they can't find the talent they need. The hidden talent is right under their nose, those who've worked in the federal sector.
8: That's Karen Lee, a co-founder of Feds Forward. As former public servants grapple with changes in their careers and their identities, organizations like WellFed have been stepping up. The group hosts events and offers resources and support to those going through major life transitions. I recently spoke with Rebecca Ferguson Andre, a co-founder of WellFed.
9: We were part of the Valentine's Day Massacre back on February 14th, 2025, and we fell into this gap. First of all, it was devastating. And we fell into this gap where there really was nothing for us. Everyone was in such shock, right? Even though we had been anticipating it, there were rumors, there were news articles about what was coming and that probationary federal workers would be targeted first. It was still such a shock. But we recognized really quickly that we weren't alone, that there were other people going through the exact same experience. And we decided just after 2 days of being fired that we were going to pull together as many of those people as we could and provide sort of like a landing spot for us all to gather and begin sharing our experience in our roles for the federal government and even in private industry and a nonprofit sector. Drew and I had each had experiences, you know, leading and training people and providing retreats. We facilitated retreats for our agency, the Administration for Children and Families. And so I think in response to devastation, we just kicked into high gear and began planning this event. We began charting this path based on our own experience of how challenging it was navigating an uncertain job market, updating our resumes, you know, navigating insurance. And that experience helped us chart this path forward that we wanted to share with other people who were in the same boat. Fast forward a year later, what started as a singular event for 20 people has grown into a community of more than 5,000 people, predominantly former federal workers, some current and many Fed adjacent folks.
8: Thinking back to the early days or months of WellFed and that first event that you mentioned, what was the response or the feeling from federal employees or former feds who started participating and connecting with you guys? You know, what was the feeling, the emotional response? What were some of those initial reactions?
9: I think when you're in free fall professionally and personally, when there's like this shock to your system or your life, this unexpected loss, it can feel very much like there's nothing, there's no solid ground beneath your feet. And I think what we began to provide for folks with this was this landing spot or a net to catch people. People began to feel safe and seen, supported in ways that other people around them couldn't quite understand, right? There was this lack of understanding around what was happening. And I think we provided that space and bringing in this incredible network of professionals to really lift people up and provide them with the information they simply were not getting from their agencies. They were trying to distill information from Reddit and from news stories. And so we began to provide people with information to help them stabilize and find their way forward. It was a space that was so warm and welcoming and meaningful that it just kept growing and growing, and our online presence grew, and we hosted more than 100 virtual sessions that were free for people to attend last year, focused on mental health and wellness, focused on how to navigate insurance, financial triage, and the kind of career services that feds really needed about translating the resume, right? How to apply and frame their professional experience for a completely different sector or industry.
8: I love that it's both a community effort, but then also offering these more tangible resources to federal employees, and you have sort of both aspects here. I'm wondering, you know, what have been some of the outcomes in offering the career resources, the mental health resources, and that sort of support? Have you been able to help these former employees find new jobs, or maybe move forward from what was a difficult time for them?
9: Some of the impact that we have seen and heard from folks who have attended and been a part of our community is it is helping people find their way forward professionally, that there is a growing number of folks, closer to 30% now, of our members who have now landed new jobs. Some of them ended up returning to federal government, but more ended up in private industry or starting their own businesses, or they work in the nonprofit sector, or they've joined state, local, or county government. And they have credited, you know, their experience of, you know, obtaining a new job to our well-fed team and the support that we've provided them with. We've also heard consistently from many folks that the mental health resources that we provide every Monday, either meditation or bringing in mental health practitioners and therapists to lead workshops and programming and providing consistent mental health support in a world where some folks have lost insurance, right, or they've lost the ability to pay for therapy, this has been very much like a lighthouse for them.
8: From those who maybe have reached out, who you've worked with previously or currently, what are some of the common challenges that you hear from these former employees? You mentioned that about 30% have been able to find jobs, but I'm just wondering about the ones who maybe haven't had as much luck there. You know, what are some of the issues that they're currently facing?
9: We continue to hear consistently that the impact on folks is deeply human, right? It's beyond the financial realities. People are grappling with the loss of identity, mission, burnout, diminished confidence, and this sense of prolonged uncertainty about the future. In this region in particularly, that's, you know, where employment is so heavily tied to the federal government, entire communities are really feeling the ripple effects. We're hearing frustration from individuals whose expertise and leadership experience is really misunderstood or undervalued outside of the government. I think, too, there's this spectrum of where people fall in terms of hardship, right? For some people, their financial runway is longer than others. I think we're learning how many people are living paycheck to paycheck and are struggling deeply. Many have entered long-term unemployment, which means that they've been unemployed for more than a year. Where I think there are some real bright spots, it's communities like ours. There are other organizations that former federal workers or former Fed-adjacent contractors have stood up in response to this disaster, and it is so heartening to see people come together and lift other people up.
8: Absolutely. And I think it is important to point out too that, you know, almost a year and a half out from when a lot of these firings or terminations took place, there are people who are still struggling. It's not in the headlines anymore, but there are people who are still, it sounds like, struggling on the job market. So I think that's important to highlight that. Rebecca, from your personal experience, since you were part of this wave over the federal government last year, I'm wondering, through that and then your experience starting up WellFed and connecting and creating this community, what have been some of your takeaways? What have you learned from this experience?
9: I have learned that it doesn't take much to destroy something, right? It takes a long time to build up systems, to build credibility and trust. And it takes virtually no time at all to destroy something. I've also learned that, you know, a lot of systems in place that are designed typically to support workforce development, they're ill-equipped to manage the level of crisis that this region is now facing. I'm learning so much about collaboration. I'm learning so much about the good in so many people and so many organizations and companies that are truly who they say they are and are reaching out to support in so many different ways. Because, look, these are neighbors. These are friends and fellow parents, right, at school. These are folks that we want to keep in our communities. And their struggle is also our struggle.
8: And you've mentioned there's been a significant amount of growth with WellFed over the last year, and you have thousands of people that have reached out and become part of this community. I'm wondering, what are the next steps for WellFed? Where do you see this going from here?
9: What WellFed has evolved into is an organization that is ensuring that people are cared for, not just as workers, but as human beings who are navigating profound change. I see us growing into a force that's going to continue to lift other people up and help them chart a course through, you know, really treacherous waters. Experiencing the level of disruption personally was really emotionally significant for me. It's one thing to know a model and to teach and train. It's an entirely different thing to have to apply it to your own life. And at the same time, it clarified something for me, and I think for our entire WellFed team, that, you know, these sort of disruptions and transitions are not simply economic events, right? But rather they're deeply human events. And WellFed has grown directly from that. People weren't only searching for employment resources, but they're also searching for dignity and connection and a sense of hope in the midst of uncertainty.
8: Great. Well, Rebecca, it's so great to hear more about this community and this initiative that you have going on, and I'm excited to see where it goes next. But thank you so much for your time today. I appreciate it.
9: Thank you, Drew. Thanks for having me.
8: That's Rebecca Ferguson-Andre, co-founder of WellFed. And that's all we have for today's episode of Your Federal Life. Until next time, I'm Drew Friedman.
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4: 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Nights and weekends, we air Washington Nationals, Capitals, and Wizards, and the Navy Midshipmen. 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
17: From ABC News, I'm Wayne Cabot. A top Trump official telling ABC News the U.S. and Iran have now agreed to stop attacking each other, that Iran will let ships go through the Strait of Hormuz, although we haven't heard from Iran after a weekend of fresh fighting. ABC's Selena Wang.
18: The threat level is still substantial, and that's what the United Kingdom Maritime Trade Operations is saying, which tracks security at sea. So what's clear from all of this is that it's going to be very hard to get traffic back to those pre-war levels, given the ongoing strikes that are happening there, as well as the dispute between the U.S. and Iran about what the MOU actually says.
17: There's less wind to fan the flames of so many fires with still zero containment across Utah. Into Colorado, where there's tragedy, ABC's Melissa Adun in Utah.
19: There were several firefighters that were told that were trapped by the fire. They had no chance to escape. It was really difficult for them. And unfortunately, three of them were killed. Two others were hurt when they were trying to battle that blaze. And also Governor Cox from Utah sharing that this is heartbreaking news, calling them three heroes that made the ultimate sacrifice to protect the lives and communities along the Utah-Colorado border.
17: Rare moments of joy for rescuers pulling bodies out of piles of earthquake rubble in Venezuela. ABC's Marcus Moore.
20: They were able to save a man and his son who had been trapped under the rubble for several days. We also saw images of a woman who was rescued with her infant child. And so whenever there's a rescue, obviously, as you can imagine, it's a very emotional moment.
17: 50,000 still missing. Temps of 100 plus expected for tens of millions from the Midwest to the East Coast.
21: We're in for some brutally, brutally hot weather.
17: Succinctly said by New York Governor Kathy Hochul. 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
17: If you're traveling over July 4th week, Thursday the 2nd looks to be the busiest day. ABC's Andrew Dimbert says record numbers are expected despite these high prices.
24: While nearly 5.9 million people are expected to fly, the strongest year-over-year growth is actually coming from other modes of transportation, like cruises, trains, and buses. But driving remains the top choice, with about 85% or so of holiday travelers expected to take a road trip as fuel prices start to cool a bit. Still, the national average for a gallon of gas is up over 61 cents from a year ago. Meanwhile, traffic is expected to start to build in the later part of the week. Thursday could be the worst of it.
17: Can a Democratic Socialist message win nationally? New York City Mayor Zoran Mamdani tells ABC News yes.
25: What these candidates offer is a vision that extends beyond the midterms. It extends beyond 2028. It speaks to what makes so many of us proud to be Democrats. It speaks to a vision that goes back to a New Deal understanding of what working people deserve. And I'll tell you that for too long, that kind of politics, you can only find it in history books, and we need to bring it back to the present day.
17: On the question of Israel as a Jewish state, he said that any state that privileges one religion over the other is one that I can't tell you I support, whether it be Israel or Saudi Arabia or anywhere else. On the first day of the World Cup knockout round at SoFi Stadium, L.A., Canada sends South Africa packing. The U.S. plays Wednesday against Bosnia-Herzegovina. Wayne Cabot, ABC News.
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26: Welcome back to CBS Eye on Veterans. I'm Navy veteran and journalist Phil Briggs, reporting for the military veteran website ConnectingVets.com. Now this week, we've got an incredible interview for you about the recent raid in Venezuela where elite U.S. military forces, like 1st Special Forces Operational Detachment Delta, or Delta Force, successfully extracted the notorious Venezuelan president, Nicolas Maduro, and brought him to the U.S. to be tried on drug trafficking charges. Shortly after the raid, my colleague, Special Forces and Ranger veteran, author, and acclaimed journalist Jack Murphy published on the website thehighside.substack.com an article entitled Bold Delta Force Raid Leads to Capture of Maduro. But what really made this article stand out from the mainstream reporting we've all seen were the incredible details that Jack was able to include as a journalist with deep connections within the intelligence and special operations community. So here to go behind the scenes of this daring raid is Special Forces veteran, my buddy Jack Murphy. Jack, welcome back to Ion Vets, brother.
0: Hey, Phil. Thanks for having me again.
26: Always good. And thought of you, I mean, almost called you over the weekend to just be like, hey, what's really going on? And before we even dive into that, is it unusual to you, being a former Ranger, being former Special Forces, like how much we're seeing real time in an operation like this? Because I was always under the impression that these types of stories are obscure blips on the world news radar and no one ever connects the dots between U.S. intelligence, maybe CIA, maybe government. Is it weird we're even talking about this so openly?
0: Not anymore. You know, the speed of communications has, you know, sped up a lot over the last couple of decades. And with social media, we saw both in Caracas and we saw in Abbottabad in 2011. You know, some of the first reports that there's a raid going on is local people on social media recording, why is there a helicopter over my city? What the hell's going on? So that's part of it. But the other part that, you know, I'm not particularly surprised that we're talking about this is, yes, these units do clandestine and low visibility operations around the world, stuff that you and I just don't hear about. But when they do kinetic operations, especially big, big, like centerpiece operations like this, and abduct the leader of a country out of his palace in Shanghai to a U.S. naval ship, that's going to come out in the press. Like, you're not hiding that. And sure enough, President Trump and the chairman of the Joint Chiefs of Staff, Marco Rubio, and Pete Hegseth did a press conference on it, you know, just like 12 hours later, and kind of laid out, not in granular detail, but quite a bit of detail about how the operation unfolded. So yeah, we're in a new era of information transparency, where it's basically impossible to have a unit that is overtly conducting combat operations and also maintain secrecy.
26: And certainly not in a country where people have cell phones, too. You're more likely to get away with it in the middle of Central Africa than you
0: and
26: would.
0: And conducting airstrikes and kidnapping the president. Yeah, I mean, that's going to come out.
26: All right. Let's just jump in. I'll just glean from the lead here to the article, and we'll kind of dive in from here. Because, again, this is incredible writing, incredible insight into what we just witnessed. But you kick off by saying a bold nighttime raid in Caracas executed by Delta Force and 160th Special Operations Aviation Regiment. Cool squadron name, too, by the way. The Night Stalkers.
0: Yeah,
26: always
0: yeah.
26: Love that. That's basically the people that give the rides to the elite special operations.
0: They have the hard part of the mission, as far as I'm concerned.
26: Oh, you got to fly them in and get them out. And
0: yeah.
26: It's a two-way range when you're in the air.
0: Absolutely.
26: Cannot be fun dropping into a situation, no matter where you are in the world. But you described the air package overhead totaling more than 150 aircraft. They went on to capture Venezuelan President Nicolas Maduro and his wife Celia Flores. The mission was called Operation Absolute Resolve. And as we just described here in the start, not your typical Joint Special Operations Command, a capture-kill raid, but was designed to serve as an arrest warrant based on a Department of Justice indictment against Maduro and his regime. In this sense, Delta operators were escorts to federal law enforcement officers. The preparation was over months and months. We'll get into that a little bit later this hour. The coordination of the CIA, National Security Agency, National Geospatial Intelligence Agency, and under the command of Air Force General Dan Kane, who formerly was the chairman of the Joint Chiefs of Staff, and prior to that worked as the head of the Joint Special Operations Command. So he kind of knew Black Ops firsthand. This is his bread and butter, so to speak. So having said all that, let's begin with my first question. Is it weird that we're using a military asset
1: like Delta for something that seems more law enforcement?
0: Yeah, that's an interesting question. So the FBI hostage rescue team has a long history of working with JSOC. Delta helped stand that unit up. Many years ago when I was doing, or I was a part of operations in Iraq with the Special Ops Task Force, we had a couple FBI agents from HRT out with us. Maybe the most direct comparison would be some of the rendition operations that Delta Force did in Libya, probably about 10 years ago now, where they went over to Libya and they grabbed terrorists. They had FBI agents embedded in their task force to actually make an arrest, because they're serving an arrest warrant that the United States has issued. And so this maintains that chain of custody, that a law enforcement officer is placing them under arrest, and they're then transported back to the United States for prosecution.

0: I mean, goofy being an understatement. Is it safe to say there's some hypocrisy going on here? We pardon one drug dealing foreign leader, and then we swoop in and we get another foreign leader and bring him to justice. Like,
1: I think hypocrisy is a fundamental part of politics, and I can even accept the hypocrisy to a certain extent because the pragmatism that's necessary to make deals in the national or international arena. But that said, we are, in my opinion, in an era of increased hypocrisy, contradiction, incoherence, and irrationality, to the point that it's hard to reconcile any of those things or make any sort of sense of them in your mind. And I think it's part of the era we're in. It's an age of shamelessness, it feels like.
0: I like that almost as much as reverse iced, an age of shamelessness. All right.
1: Now that said, I have no sympathy for Nicolas Maduro. I have no sympathy for the Manuel Noriegas or the terrorists that we scooped up in Libya. You know, they're not good guys. Soleimani was a really bad guy, and the world is a better place without him. But the question you have to ask is, just because this action is anti-Iranian, anti-Al-Qaeda, okay, but is it also pro-America? That's the bigger question, and I think that's the question that listeners will have to come to their own conclusions about. You know, I can give my opinion, but that's all it is. I'd certainly encourage people to think about that.
0: Yeah, and that's really what the entire tenor of this conversation I hope to be. It's just something to think about, and we're going to get back to the cool guy details here in a minute, but I got to ask, do administrations, this isn't about Trump, this isn't about Obama, this is just about U.S. government in general, do they always need to seek congressional approval to make a kinetic strike against somebody that is obviously doing harm to the world? I mean,
1: so I'm not a lawyer, but the president does have quite a bit of authority to deploy military forces, particularly if there's an imminent threat against the United States. And then he would have to inform Congress afterwards, possibly, you know, get a declaration of war, all the other stuff that goes along with that. But then the imminent threat aspect of it is our government saying that, well, they're shipping fentanyl, you know, whatever drug into the United States and killing Americans, and that constitutes an imminent threat to America. How the AUMF authorizes, preparation of the battle space in Venezuela is beyond me. I mean, you're going to have to talk to a lawyer that can explain that one, because, again, that's one of those contradictions that's hard for me to reconcile. But then in the press conference, they're like, yeah, we want the oil. And you can't make the claim, though, that oil in the ground in Venezuela is an imminent threat to American lives. Like, that just doesn't make any sense.
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0: My name is Luis Fonsi. 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We've seen it in movies, we all know somebody, but there's a lot of information that people still don't know. 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
4: And we're back at CBS, Eye on Veterans. I'm Navy vet Phil Briggs with ConnectingVets.com. Now, after the news broke of the recent Delta Force raid, where elite U.S. military forces extracted the notorious self-proclaimed leader of Venezuela, Nicolas Maduro, I read an incredibly detailed article about the mission from my colleague and Special Forces veteran Jack Murphy. Because of his personal experience in special operations and his deep connections in the intelligence community, he was able to get some details that were previously unreported. So here we jump into the part of our conversation where we talked about the immediate pivot from a case that targeted a drug-dealing leader that posed an immediate threat to U.S. citizens to our takeover of the entire country and their oil industry.
5: So they use this pretext of, you know, drug trafficking, and it is a pretext. I mean, you can watch that press conference for yourself, and I mean, they just come right out and say it, like, yeah, we're getting oil, man.
4: Yeah, you know, and then to say it's a threat directly, that the drugs themselves are a threat. I could understand Osama bin Laden was a threat.
5: Right.
4: And the whole Al-Qaeda, going all the way back to its origin, the Mujahideen, you know, I mean, I can understand.
5: Soleimani, I mean, was launching strikes. He had American blood on his hands.
4: Oh, my gosh, the countless strikes against U.S. forces in Iraq during GWAT. But then, you know, you look at Osama bin Laden and the pretext to even the war on terror with 9/11. You know, I can connect those dots and say, if you got to go somewhere and take out a bad guy, yeah. But those are different scenarios than a bunch of amped up free Americans doing lines of blow in the bathroom, you know, that they willingly chose to do at a nightclub. Those were people getting high. That legit wanted to be doing it. I mean,
5: yeah. I mean, interestingly, you know, JSOC and Delta Force, they went after Pablo Escobar in the early 1990s, but that was because Pablo took down a civilian airliner to kill, I can't remember the whole story, but to kill one person on that airliner, he blew up an airplane full of people. And that put himself in a totally different arena of international terrorism.
4: Oh, okay. So I had no idea. So there is, to some degree, a precedent with us chasing down drug dealers using military assets.
5: Oh, but sure. Yes. They were non-state actors, though, okay? They were drug cartels. This is the, you know, his presidency is deemed illegitimate. You know, the election may have been rigged and a joke, but like it or not, he was the de facto leader of Venezuela.
4: Yeah. So much more than just a drug dealer when, as you'd mentioned, just seconds later, they're like, and now that we got control, we're also going to take care of all this oil for you. Like, okay, which came first, chicken or egg? Which came first, cocaine or petroleum?
6: I'm not sold.
5: Yeah.
6: All right. Let's talk about preparation for this. This is where your article really gets fascinating. I was amazed at some of the details you can glean. Again, I respect our community enough to know that, you know, when you say source or sources, you know, we're not naming them here, but it's not because you're just making this up. This isn't spinning yarn. This isn't a fictional narrative or a fantasy. You guys have, you as a former member of the special operations community, do know some unique individuals. It's endlessly fascinating.
5: So just to touch on that about the use of anonymous sources, I mean, there's always a question, well, why do they need to be anonymous, which is an understandable question. And yeah. A lot of times sources don't need to be anonymous. In this case, they are, because they are people in and around the United States government that have access to certain information. And if their names became public, they could potentially be prosecuted by the Department of Justice. And that's why anonymous sources have to be used. I'm a journalist. I have First Amendment rights. I have freedom of speech, freedom of the press. But a journalist's sources do not have those freedoms in the same way. And the government could go after them. And hence, yeah, that's why I use anonymous sources in this article, and why I even curtailed some of the information I was told. There's information about intelligence gathering and how we knew what we knew that I made a little vague in certain parts of the article. When it comes to sources, like human sources in foreign countries, you have to be very careful about that, because, you know, if one of our spies, a CIA guy, got exposed, that's really bad. But he's going to get, you know, a black eye, literally or figuratively, and kicked out of the country. If it's an intelligence source, a recruited foreign source overseas, that guy will be brought down into a basement and shot. And, I mean, end of story. So you need to be really careful about that.
6: Well, you definitely treated it right here. And let's take a peek behind the curtain here. Just a couple of the facts I learned from this article. Again, talking about Operation Absolute Resolve and the capture of Venezuelan President Nicolas Maduro. And we talk about kind of the setup to this. They actually made a mock-up of where he was staying. And in addition to that, the intelligence prep work included finding out some really cool granular details. Share with me a little bit about that. Even the importance of knowing about his pets. That's so cool.
5: So that was a comment that the chairman of the Joint Chiefs of Staff made, that we were tracking where he was going, where he lived, what he was doing, even what his pets were. And that comment probably isn't too far from the truth. My understanding is that we recruited a source very close to Maduro, and I will leave it at that. The source was able to tell the United States intelligence community almost in real time about Maduro's movements. And we were tracking him in that manner for a couple weeks. As far as some of the other preparation that went into this, one of the things that really enabled this operation was a couple high-level defectors from the Venezuelan government over the last year or so. One of them was an intelligence chief. The other was one of the people who that ran a state-owned oil company in Venezuela. And the CIA was able to use those guys to gain a lot of insight into what was going on inside Venezuela and figure out who we can work with in Venezuela. Who can we use as an intelligence source? Who can we use as a support agent? And we did, in fact, recruit a source network inside Venezuela. The CIA put some people on the ground in August, and they began establishing this network. As they got closer to the operation itself, they did things like emplacing various pieces of technical gear, like beacons for bombing targets or electronic jammers in key places, and these types of activities to sort of prepare the environment for the operation that was to come. So that's one part of, you know, what happened. And then, of course, the source that was recruited closer to Maduro. And then some of the other things that were done in the run-up to this, the lights in Caracas blinked out. Just as this operation was taking place, which is the same thing that happened in Abbottabad, Pakistan, when the SEALs went in to kill bin Laden. So, I mean, and President Trump, he said, we did that with certain expertise that we have. Make of that what you will. I've also been told that we took control of the communications, the military communication system, as that operation unfolded. So those are some of the things that were done in the run-up to this operation to prepare for it.
6: Mm. So we have the ability to turn the lights out in just about any city in the world if we want to. That is,
5: I don't know if that's true, but in some cities apparently we do.
6: That is wild. Yeah, I mean, I maybe shouldn't say so much as any city in the world, but yeah, just to think that at a moment's notice, the U.S. can just, you know, we need a little bit of darkness here. Let's just turn the lights right off on the whole city.
5: You know, the thing is that the United States military fights at night, and they fight at night better than anyone else. But what's, you know, operating in an urban area that's well lit, turning off the lights gives them a tremendous advantage with their night vision.
6: Not to mention the fact that the power that enables the security systems just immediately goes out. So you've got, right, you know, a window of time there. Another cool thing you talked about as far as this mission goes, you talked about like flying in with the 160th there and masking the terrain.
5: Terrain masking, yeah. That's a technique that helicopter pilots will use. And basically you fly almost nape of the earth. You're flying like 100 feet off the ground. And what you're doing is you're positioning your helicopter's ingress path with a terrain feature between you and the enemy's radar installations. So you're using a mountain or a hilltop to conceal your movement as you come in. And then as you pop up over that terrain feature, maybe they see you, but by then it's too late. In this case, as they were coming up over that last terrain feature, we had all kinds of aircraft in the air doing suppressive airstrikes. And so they started eliminating those air defense units to create a path for the 160th pilots to fly into the target area. I believe it was a couple little birds, two Chinooks, and six or seven Blackhawks, I believe.
6: Wow, that's cool.
5: And the assault force was made up of a C Squadron of Delta Force and elements of 3rd Ranger Battalion. Those were the two elements on the assault team. Again, as we mentioned earlier, two FBI HRT guys were along for the ride to make the arrest.
7: Cyber threats are evolving fast, and federal agencies are rethinking how they secure systems, data, and mission operations. Hear from leaders at CISA and Lawrence Livermore National Laboratory on how they're modernizing defenses, building resilience, and adapting to a rapidly shifting threat landscape. 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
4: This is CBS Eye on Veterans, the weekly show that looks at life through the eyes of our military vets. And I'm Navy veteran Phil Briggs. Now we've been talking about Operation Absolute Resolve, where Delta Force and elite special operations teams recently captured and removed the president of Venezuela, Nicolas Maduro, in a covert pre-dawn mission almost straight out of Hollywood. Our guest Jack Murphy, Special Forces veteran and journalist, recently wrote an article for The High Side, national security news outlet, and revealed some granular details about the mission from sources whose identity must be withheld for operational security. We talked about a rare FBI unit that works alongside special operations forces and was there for the capture of Maduro.
5: Yeah, the FBI HRT team is very interesting to me because they are, in a sense, operators. Some people would probably cringe at me using that term, but they're highly trained. They know how to do close quarter battle and hostage rescues, and they've gotten very good at what they do. If you remember the Bunker Boy story from a handful of years ago, mm-hmm. where that crazy guy kidnapped the kid and brought him in the bunker, and HRT successfully rescued the kid. So they are assaulters, you could say. They do diving, they do parachuting, all that special ops type stuff, but they are also badged FBI agents that can collect evidence, do investigations, and make arrests. And that's something that Delta Force doesn't do. By design, it doesn't do that because of some of the laws that we have, posse comitatus and so forth, about the military operating domestically. Which actually brings me to a funny point. Going into a country like Mexico or Panama, Venezuela, wherever, and grabbing up a drug cartel guy is a time-honored technique that the DEA calls habeas grabis.
6: There's an actual term for it.
5: That's a nickname. It's not an official term, but it's a term that has been used in those communities for a while.
6: See, this is the stuff you get by talking to Jack Murphy. You're not going to read this in the Post. The Times doesn't have this. You gotta be with somebody that's smoked cigars and drank some bourbon with tier one guys to get these kinds of things. Is it true, you think, that they actually built a structure similar to the where he was staying in order to practice getting in and getting out and knowing, you know, your infill and your exfill technique?
5: Yes, my understanding is they did have a full-scale mock-up that was pretty detailed, and I'm not sure exactly where there's one or two places where it could have been, but suffice to say it was in the Fort Bragg area, North Carolina, where they did those rehearsals.
6: And to think somewhere out there in America is like a group of contractors and carpenters and stuff that have this like super secret contract where, hey, what are you building over there? Nothing.
5: Yeah. Nothing, dude. I think a lot of those guys are actually former special ops guys themselves that get these contracts. And yeah, you're kind of right. I mean, there are these people who are cleared, like, you know, you're at least going to be limitedly read on to whatever's going on.
6: All right. Some more fun facts from this article. Let's talk about some of the military hardware or just, you know, what is in one of these mission sets. You'd mentioned 150 aircraft, but talk to me a little bit about like some of the tools we use just in the nature of these type of operations.
5: Oh, well, I mean, I think most people are familiar at this point from films, if nothing else. You know, these guys are jocked up with the body armor and night vision and all kinds of weaponry. But they're also going to carry all kinds of manual ballistic and explosive breaching tools. That's going to be a big thing, especially in Latin America, if you've ever been down there. There's a lot of security. There's a lot of barbed wire. There's a lot of heavy doors that you would have to get through. And as the operators came up and they cleared this structure, Maduro was in the process of trying to close the steel door on a panic room that he was trying to hide in. And that's when the Delta guys caught up with him and he was placed under arrest. Him and his wife were both placed under arrest.
6: And then, of course, the aircraft we're talking that are, you know, above just for the opening salvo of a mission like this, the aircraft, you know, are everything from what, F-22s and
5: Yeah, fighters, bombers, remotely piloted drones, all that stuff is up there. I should also mention, too, that this operation involved the deployment of a Ranger battalion, a Delta Force squadron, and a SEAL Team 6 squadron. And the SEALs hit secondary targets in Venezuela at the same time that all of this was going on. And unfortunately, I'm not totally understanding just yet what those targets were. We'll probably find out about that in the future. But they were involved.
6: Let's take a sidebar real quick and just talk about what appeared to be what a photo that Trump himself had posted to his Truth Social account of a captured Maduro in what appeared to be a DEA jacket. At what point did he get the Nike tracksuit, do you think?
5: So I think that happened once they got on the USS Iwo Jima. When the assault force came back and landed on the Iwo Jima, that was when Maduro was transferred from FBI custody to DEA custody. And I imagine that's because FBI did the op because they have a long relationship with Delta. But the indictment against Maduro is for drug trafficking. So he was turned over to the DEA, and they maintained custody of him, bringing him back to the United States.
6: Oh, okay. So there's a little more signaling going on than what we think with these pictures. You know, the DEA jacket shows that he's wanted on drug crimes. The Nike tracksuit shows, like many tracksuits through the generations, that he is a drug dealer.
5: Need some more gold chains, maybe.
6: Right, or something. Should have let him take his sleep mask off at least. I don't know what that was about, but that's,
5: it's you know, that it's interesting that that picture. I mean, Trump posted it, so I mean he had his reasons. But I'm told that Maduro has been treated as a de facto head of state. That's why they didn't put him in an orange jumpsuit, and they didn't like they tried to keep him away from the news helicopters. They didn't necessarily want to do like a perp walk with him. And I've also been told that he's been video recorded almost constantly since they grabbed him up. The reason being, in case the Department of Justice or the military at any point has to refute allegations that torture was used. So they want to have, you know, irrefutable evidence.
6: All right. So it's more than just my comical take on fashion. Got it. Got it. Okay. All right. So many fascinating things in this article. This wasn't without sort of a two-way fight, though. And I hadn't heard until I'd read this article that we were hit by enemy fire.
5: Yes. I'm still finding out more about this operation and may end up writing more about it. I've been told that the number of enemy KIA during this operation is somewhere around 80. That includes, according to the Cuban government, 32 Cuban officers that were ostensibly Maduro's bodyguard, which tells you a couple of things. Obviously, there's a Cuban nexus to all of this. But furthermore, why does Maduro need Cubans to guard him? He doesn't trust his own countrymen to do that. Somebody that has popular support is, you know, going to have people from his country guarding him, right? If he was a legitimate leader. So these are questions to ask. I'm told that there were two civilian casualties. We blew up a radio tower and it fell over on a shack that, you know, some local civilians were using as a home. So, I mean, any kind of collateral damage is tragic, but I do think they tried to minimize it as best they could on this operation. As far as other engagements, I mean, one of the helicopters got shot up on the way in, but maintained, you know, it was flyable and they continued with the mission. And then on the way out, there were more suppressive fires from airstrikes. And it sounds like the helicopters may have suppressed some enemy positions as well.
6: Which again speaks to what you said at the top of the interview here is that, you know, some of the biggest heroes are not necessarily the guys kicking in doors, but it's the 160th. You know, the Night Stalkers flying in. I mean, you're flying the plane. You're not, you can't even really defend yourself that well.
5: It's hard to articulate to people just like how talented those pilots are and the things that they can do with their aircraft. You'd be amazed. I've been on them and watched them set a helicopter down on a street in the middle of Mosul, Iraq at night with telephone wires and electrical wires all around us fluttering in the rotor wash. And they're able to maneuver that aircraft just in the perfect place, get you right down, put you where you belong. I've been on little birds landing on rooftops and stuff like that. I mean, again, I'm not trying to like make this about me. I'm just saying it's it's incredibly impressive what those pilots are able to do.
6: So cool. Yeah. In fact, I remember talking to the author of the book, The Making of a Night Stalker, incredible book. And even in your memoirs, I was it your memoir that talks about John Waning, or where you're sitting on the...
5: That might have been me.
6: Yeah. Yeah. You described the term for sitting on the edge of the chopper, you know, the gun ready, traveling almost like a horse.
5: Yeah, sitting on the pod of the little bird facing forward. Yeah, John Waning it.
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4: 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And we're rolling into the new year with a story as explosive as the fireworks on New Year's Eve. Jack Murphy, a Special Forces veteran and journalist, recently dropped an article on The High Side, national security news outlet, that gives us a behind-the-scenes look at the capture of the notorious president of Venezuela, Nicolas Maduro, by U.S. Special Operations. We'll wrap this hour with a deeper look into the mission, an interesting note about the U.S. Navy's role, and hear some important takeaways from Jack, who's personally been involved in classified missions as a Ranger and Special Forces. USS Iwo Jima. Just a little bit about that. Like, so he went from his compound and we got him and then flew to a Navy ship.
5: Right. I believe they launched from that ship also.
6: Hmm.
5: So off the coast, and I mean, I'm not a Navy guy, but the Iwo Jima is like an amphibious strike aircraft, I think it's called, or amphibious assault craft or something. And it's one of those, it has a flat top, sort of like an aircraft carrier, but I believe they only fly helicopters and Ospreys off of it, like rotary wing aircraft. And then inside the hull of the aircraft, the Marines can take their amphibious landing craft off of it and go to shore. So, yeah, again, I'm not a Navy guy, but that was the platform that they used.
6: Yeah, so cool. And I never got my surface warfare pin while I was in because I was just a lowly journalist. But I'll say that it is impressive, those kinds of ships. We've got a tool in the box for just about everything in the Navy. Shout out to the men and women of USS Iwo Jima. You guys are awesome.
5: Yeah, especially whichever, you know, lowly private got wind of the operation and bet on, what is it, Poly Market against the Maduro regime the day before the operation. Did you see that?
6: No.
5: Yeah, somebody got on there and, you know, this one of these things where you can like bet against futures. It's like short selling, basically. And this guy, we don't know who, short sold the Maduro regime that it was going to be, hit in the next 24 hours than it was. And this guy put like 40,000 in and he drew like over $100,000 the next day. And I have no idea who that was. I'm telling a joke that, you know, I imagine some like private chipping paint on the hull of the aircraft and gets wind that this mission's taking place, sees the helicopters taking off and gets on his cell phone. It's like, bye, bye, bye.
6: That's the E4 Mafia for you, baby. That is a brilliant.
5: Would it surprise you, though, if that came out, if that was the case?
6: Not at all. That would not. As a former E4 and, you know, kind of a derelict myself, definitely not. Not surprising at all. I think it's only a matter of time before we can bet on war things on DraftKings or on, you know, FanDuel.
5: That's what they're already doing that on. Yeah, I think it's called Poly Market.
6: You're such a nerd, Jack. I love it. You know all these dark things about the internet. That is great.
5: Yeah, it's my speciality.
6: The Dark Corners of the World, featuring Jack Murphy, your host. Let's look forward a little bit now. We've talked so much about this mission and kind of behind the curtain, but it remains to be seen, you know, after we pick up Maduro, he gets brought all the way from this Venezuela Navy ship. He's in New York. He's rooming with P. Diddy or something there in a jail in Brooklyn. Trump comes out and says, we're going to run it, meaning the U.S. government. What the heck does that mean?
5: Yeah, I mean, it doesn't really mean anything, does it? You know, when we go and do these things, so often the transition plan is simply, good luck, bro. You got this, you know, and you know, we've seen how that works out. And all of our partner forces from South Vietnam to Afghanistan to Iraq and elsewhere. But I think, in my understanding of this operation, is, you know, despite some of the bluster, that this operation was seen more as a policy change rather than a regime change. And now we get into a game of semantics, of course. But why I point that out is that we removed Maduro, but we left the other key leaders in Venezuela in place. We didn't remove them. And so we're hoping to create this sort of like leadership gap that will be filled with new people that are more amenable to working with the United States government. And I think that's what Marco Rubio and Donald Trump are looking for is a sort of fresh batch of leaders in Venezuela that are willing to work with, frankly, American oil companies.
6: Mm. You know, anytime you do that, you run the risk of like, okay, you have a policy initiative and you've rolled out your military assets, you've deposed a leader. So you own the policy on paper, but you don't own the back streets in the rural heartland of this country. Yeah. So what happens, as we saw in Iraq and Afghanistan, the locals can be easily turned to think that, well, now this is an anti-colonial, an anti-imperial initiative, and get out the big, bad American Westerners and fight for your right to party.
5: Yeah.
6: Do we run the risk of these, and what's the group I've heard about? Colectivos? The people that are loyalists to Maduro? Do we run the risk of them running around the street saying, look what America's trying to do to you? It's stealing our natural resources. Like, do they run this risk of this whole thing going sideways now on the back streets? Because people are like, yeah, I don't want to get ripped off by an American.
5: Yeah, no, there's definitely a risk there. And there are many Venezuelans who are understandably upset by this and upset by the instability that their government is going through right now. You know, even if everything goes according to plan, I've been told that America's reception in Venezuela is going to be icy, to say the least. There's going to be a bit of an uphill battle there. But it's also telling that there hasn't been like riots in the streets. There hasn't been like a resistance organization or insurgency kicking up in Caracas or elsewhere. You haven't seen any of that. And what can we take away from that? I mean, maybe it's that people are, you know, kind of okay with him going. You know, he may have outlived his welcome. Not for me to say, but that there haven't been like widespread protest movements or whatever. It seems like maybe it's not the biggest thing over the long term. But I mean, it remains to be seen. I mean, you're right. Like all of this could go sideways very quickly.
6: So, like, basically, if the average Venezuelan's daily life doesn't radically improve or at least feel like it's on the road to improvement, those people that were pretty impartial or frankly disgusted by Maduro, they could easily be swayed to be like, yeah, 6 months in, a year in, life just gets even worse. They could be convinced that this whole thing was, you know, bad and it's the dang Americans' fault.
5: Yeah, I mean, the VP was sworn in after Maduro was kidnapped, and it remains to be seen how much popular support she's going to have. But right now, she has some support. Yeah, I mean, it's a sort of transitory time for the Venezuelans. And I mean, I understand that everyone feels very nervous down there.
6: And it just kind of echoes of GWAT to me, because I'd imagine in all those cities, there was a time when they were like, yes, Saddam Hussein's gone, thank you. And then it's impossible to get your daily life done. And a year and a half later, you're like, what have you done?
5: It becomes, you know, even the people who supported you, you know, who didn't like Saddam or didn't like Maduro, but then 5 years later, they're like, why are the Americans still here? Yeah. Like, why are you still in my country? I don't get it. What are you doing here? And, you know, we can say that it's not colonialism, but if you have 100,000 American soldiers in South Vietnam or in Iraq, or if you put a lot of troops into Venezuela, that feels a hell of a lot like colonialism to the people that live there. And sometimes we don't really understand that as Americans.
6: Now that's where we'll leave it for this week. But to hear the full interview with Jack Murphy about this covert mission, you got to check out the CBS Eye on Veterans podcast. And for more incredible national security reporting, you got to check out Jack Murphy on the High Side at highside.substack.com. I'm Navy veteran Phil Briggs, and we'll be back again next week with more stories from our incredible military vets on CBS Eye on Veterans.
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11: From ABC News, I'm Wayne Cabot. After a weekend of attacking each other, the U.S. and Iran have agreed to stand down, says a U.S. official to ABC News, claiming Iran will let vessels move freely through the Strait of Hormuz, as it was supposed to in the Memorandum of Understanding.
12: Under that deal, Iran promised to reopen the strait. Instead, it's trying to control it. Iran's foreign minister now claiming Iran alone manages the strait, warning against any interference.
11: ABC's Selena Wang, oil prices pushing higher again. Gas prices averaging $3.78 nationally heading into the July 4th week. AAA expecting a record number of Americans traveling at least 50 miles. Applause amid the horror in Venezuela as teams from Virginia and France helped rescue an earthquake survivor in the pile 4 days, still gripping his phone, and then came his young son, almost unresponsive but alive. The death toll at 1,450, this gives some hope to the team still pouring in.
12: Search and rescue teams arriving from around the world, including a team from L.A. County, with 84,000 pounds of equipment and 6 canines to help search for survivors. But an estimated 50,000 are still missing.
11: ABC's Madison Weil in California. Heat records may shatter Monday and Tuesday across the Midwest and South, 100 degrees and higher, and then the hot air moves east.
13: While the U.S. continues to heat up, Western Europe is cooling down after a week of record-breaking heat.
2: Officials in France now saying the country experienced a surge of additional deaths since Wednesday, at least 1,000 during one of the worst of the heat waves on record.
11: ABC's Melissa Don. President Trump says work will begin this summer on the East Potomac golf course in D.C. despite a judge's order. 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
11: Canada wins its World Cup knockout match, sending South Africa packing. Wimbledon starts in the morning. Some top earners cutting short their media to protest how little the All England club gives the players, about 14% of revenue, even after increasing the pot 20% this year. Number one Jannik Sinner is leading the protest. He earned nearly $20 million last year. Seven-time champ Novak Djokovic is staying neutral. Seven-time champ Serena Williams is returning to singles play after 4 years away. ESPN's Patrick McEnroe wonders,
16: does she have the same power on the serve? She was known for the greatest serve in the history of women's tennis. And I think the most important thing, particularly early on in the tournament here, is the footwork and her ability to move on this surface, because that's always important for any player.
11: It appears a crocodile dragged a man to sea in front of the Marriott Hotel in Puerto Vallarta. Mexican officials recovered the body the next morning. A Texas boy attacked by a shark in the Bahamas credits his brother for keeping him alive.
18: I definitely consider him as my hero, as he stopped bleeding and saved my life.
11: 12-year-old Parker Roll says his brother wrapped his leg for the 60-mile boat ride to the nearest hospital. The family was on an excursion to swim with sharks and thought they were among normally docile nurse sharks, but then an 8 to 10-foot long reef shark latched on.
18: I didn't really feel it at first because there's just so much adrenaline.
11: Wayne Cabot, ABC News.
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22: 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One-on-one interviews with the people who've left a lasting imprint on the government and the nation. Now your host, Aileen Black.
23: Today I'm delighted and honored, actually, to have Jen Sabata, a leader for guiding innovative and emerging technologies to high growth, and for helping mission-focused organizations adopt capabilities that strengthen national security and public sector. Jen has earned a reputation for bridging worlds that don't always move at the same speed emerging technology and government missions needs, while staying grounded and having a people-first leadership approach. Jen, first off, it's wonderful to have you here. Thank you for joining us.
4: Thank you so much for the invitation. I'm really looking forward to our conversation today.
23: So, Jen, you know, you began your career in the military, an environment where mission clarity and teamwork are definitely essential. What drew you to serve? What was the call that gave you the passion to join the military and then stay in for several years?
4: You know, it's a story that most people don't believe or understand because I did spend 25 years in the military, but it actually started with high school sports. And the reason why I start there is that I wanted to play sports in college. And I knew I wanted to play sports in college, but I wasn't quite sure where I wanted to play. And the service academies, West Point and the Air Force Academy, were two universities out of the several universities that offered me a scholarship. And I went and visited both of them. I thought they were both really interesting, but I had no experience with the military at all. My grandfathers were both doctors in World War II. I had an uncle that was in Vietnam. And other than that, I had no one else in my family that had ever been in the military. And so when I was trying to make my decision of where I was going to go, my dad and I sat at the kitchen table and he laid all of my opportunities out, all of my scholarships out on the table. And he looked at me and he said, Jen, if you don't go to a service academy, you'll never know what you missed and you can never go back. But if you don't like it, you can always leave and take one of your other scholarships or go to a different school and pick up another opportunity. And so to me, at the time, I said, you know what? It's a free education. If I don't want to play basketball after a year, I don't lose my scholarship. If I get hurt, I don't lose my scholarship. If it's just not for me, I don't lose my scholarship. So yeah, I think this is where I want to go. So I went to the Air Force Academy, and it was not easy. It was the first time that I had been challenged physically, emotionally, mentally, spiritually. And to me, it instilled something in me that made me think beyond myself. And, you know, as a high school kid and as a teenager, oftentimes we're very focused on ourselves. And so it opened up an entire new environment for me and a different way of living, believing, thinking, and serving. And so I thought, well, you know what? I really enjoy this. I want to serve, but I thought I was going to serve for 5 years and be done once my commitment was up. But over time, that desire to continue to do better and to continue to make a difference and to be able to enable others to make a difference just continued to grow. And that's what led me to where I am today, you know, 25 years in the military and then an additional almost 7 years in the private sector, still supporting the public sector. And it's because of my desire to make our government even better and the nation and the world even a better place to live.
23: Military leadership teaches you to prioritize both the mission success and the well-being of your people, especially on the battlefield. How do those lessons continue to influence you, how you lead today in private sector?
4: You know, it's always interesting when people try to make a comparison between being in the military and being in the private sector and how different they are. How vastly different they are is how often people put it. And oftentimes people have a stigma that people don't transition well from the military into the private sector because of the nuances of being in the government. I, on the other hand, would say, like you say, it said, it is not that different, that you still are driven by the same basic principles of leadership, people first, treating people with kindness, but also understanding their need, understanding how they need to grow, being able to talk to them about growth, having the hard conversations. Those are all skills that I learned in the military and that I apply to today. A leader, a manager, they're very similar. A manager may be, you know, doing a little bit more button pushing or pencil pushing numbers, but in reality, if you add that personal feeling and that personal connection to it and understanding where people come from, you now have turned a manager into a leader. And that is where I like to reside, in understanding where people are coming from, trying to empower them to be the best that they can be, and then enable them to do that with minimal oversight and guidance from me.
23: So Something that is a little bit unique, though, Jen, is that you, after you left the military service, you built a career around helping innovative small

0: faster and faster and faster. I think the hard part is that some people who are in these innovative companies don't know how to match the speed of government. And so teaching them about outcomes, and that it's not about forcing your technology into their organization, it's about how you solve their problems and how you get to the outcomes that the government wants. And lo and behold, when you're able to show the value that you bring, not just that a technology that you want to sell, the government is so much faster at adoption. They will take chances. They will do proofs of value. They'll give you research money. They will do all sorts of things to bend over backwards before you even get to a contract or get to a program of record, which so many people think is the key, the golden key to success. And so starting from that use case, the problem, and how you add value are really what makes the difference and sets those young emerging technology companies apart.
1: So you do it by creating a vision, telling a story. I mean, that was a very vivid answer. So there must be a trick to this.
0: So one of the things that I usually do is when you come to a new company is you ask them like, what do you do here? And then they start in the ones and the zeros. They say, no, what is it that you actually do? How do you do it? And what drives you? Like, what is your heart's desire? Is your heart's desire to code a program? No, your heart's desire is to solve acquisition problems, or your heart's desire is to save lives on battlefields, or your heart's desire is to make data processing faster so that we can get to decisions faster. And so you need to make sure that you are couching and describing what you do based on why you are driven to run this company and be in this company, as opposed to the thing that you're actually building and trying to solve. And so when you start from that place of value and that drive, you can create all sorts of stories, and then you ask questions. It's all about asking your customer, and that's usually the government customer, questions. What are your pain points? What is your biggest challenge? What frustrates you on a day-to-day basis? What do you wish you have? What are the things that drive you crazy about people who are selling to you in the government? So there's a list of questions, and many of them that continue to grow as you get answers, and then you build the next question. It's sort of like the five whys. Why are you doing this? Why are you doing this? Why are you doing this? Why are, you know, five times over and over and over again to get to the point where you get to the true meat of the reason for what they are doing and what they need.
1: So you've, on the other side of the equation, you also have really developed a reputation where you've identified really up and coming technologies. Matter of fact, I should buy stock based on where you're going. From an AI-enabled analytics to autonomous capabilities that can support national security missions. Those are, trajectories that normally don't naturally come together, but you seem to have a good signal that tells you where this innovation is needed and how it can be applied. So tell me a little bit about how you identify technologies to help in these kind of circumstances.
0: So I have sort of two different things that go on. One is I love science fiction and I love to read. And so sometimes your brain starts to get a little excited when you read something in a story and you think to yourself, how could that be applied in the real world today? So, for example, there's a book called Burn In, and it is written by two very well-known defense tech storytellers. And when you read their book, it talks about robots and how they help society and sort of what happens when things happen in the book. I won't tell you exactly what happens in the book. But when you start to think about it, you start to think about, how could that actually help change the world? And now we look at today and we have companies that like Figure and others that are building humanoid robots that are actually able to do things. And so when you shift science fiction, or I'll say sort of, ficant is what they call it, like fictional intelligence, when you shift that to use cases that are talked about in the government, you put a different spin on the technology. I think the same thing when you look at quantum is another example. Quantum technology is something that people are like, it is never going to get here, or it's like 30 years away. But when you bring it down to its smallest levels and you look at

0: What are the problems you're trying to solve? Hey, I'm trying to solve for GPS denied environments. Like, how do we navigate? We have the Ukraine, we've got Israel and Iran, and GPS denial and spoofing and jamming going all over the place. How do you solve for a very small problem with a technology that doesn't have to have a huge capability, but a very narrow scope? And start with that narrow scope and gently over time build on that capability to get you to an enterprise type of capability. And so you don't have to solve it all at one time, but you have to think about how can you use things differently.
1: I'm speaking with Jen Sovada. After break, we'll talk about leading through change and innovation in a high-stakes environment. You're listening to Leaders and Legend on Federal News Network. I'm Aileen Black.
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6: What does it take to manage the most operationally complex department in the federal government? 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And what lies ahead for Homeland Security and its increasingly complex world? Join host Michael J. Keegan as he explores these questions and more with Troy Edgar, Deputy Secretary of the U.S. Department of Homeland Security, next week on the Business of Government Hour on 1500 AM.
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1: Welcome back to Leaders and Legend in Government on Federal News Network. I'm Aileen Black, and today I'm talking with Jen Sovada. Jen, government agencies are especially under pressure right now to modernize while maintaining security and reliability. The push for AI is over the top right now, in particular with this administration, which I might want to add for some good reasons. But how do you help organizations adopt AI and autonomous capabilities without losing trust, accountability, or mission assurance?
0: This is something that everybody is facing right now because AI is everywhere and everybody thinks you can put AI in anything. One of the things that has come out of the World Economic Forum this year was Julie Sweet, who is the CEO of Accenture. And she talked about human in the lead rather than human in the loop, human in the lead. And I think it's a really good example of how we should be thinking about artificial intelligence, especially as we build strategies and we're trying to minimize risk and increase trust. And the idea is that if you modernize and you shift to this idea that humans are in the lead and are really putting the foundation down for AI, then AI will be built and developed with the processes in place in order to have that risk mitigation, the trust factors involved, and understanding that it's not about the human being in that loop. And every once in a while, it comes around in the loop, but it's always there doing the push and pull with AI. If we don't have trust in AI, then the technologies that we're building become meaningless. If we are unable to accept risk, then those technologies also become meaningless. And so we have to have the balance between the trust and that risk in order to be able to drive the innovation forward.
1: When I look at AI tools, I look at them that they're a tool that needs to be leveraged. They're not necessarily the answer. Like Julie said, you know, the human in the lead. Do you find that most people are thinking that AI is the answer versus how to leverage? And if you do agree with that, how do you help guide them to understand that, you know, AI is a tool. It can make mistakes. It's the human that needs to use it correctly.
0: I think there's two camps. I think there's the camp that says AI is the answer to everything. And then there's the camp that says AI can't be trusted and should be used for nothing. Especially in government, I think we have sort of the entire spectrum for what that is. And when we're looking at the camp that says, hey, AI should be used for everything, I would say, I don't agree. Like, do we want machines to make those decisions that are based on values, morals, and ethics? Probably not, especially when you're talking about doing bombing or having cyber attacks. Do you want a cyber attack to happen just because an AI determined that one small intrusion warranted an entire takedown of a country's power grid? Probably not. But on the other side, you have those that say, no way, no how. I don't want AI involved in anything. And you have to tell them that without AI, we lose knowledge. Because AI has the ability to pull knowledge together. It has the ability to assess. We have the ability to really evaluate based on that assessment. And that's where we come into place. But why should we be the ones doing the assessments and pulling all the information together and doing that quantitative work when we should be doing the qualitative work? So we need to move away from the what is happening to the why it's happening and what's next.
1: I've read several reports that showed, especially in battlefield decisions, the leverage that was very positive about using an AI tool was its ability to be able to do a broad search and be able to do it in a very speedy manner and provide the information that's needed for that analysis. How do you explain to users as they're looking at adopting this, how to put that equation in, that risk assessment on when you use that AI and when you rely on it?
0: What I would tell people or ask people is, have you done a Google search lately or a Bing search or whatever your search tool is? And they'll say, of course, I do it every day. And you say, well, have you noticed that your responses have changed as to what you get in your search results? And they'll say, well, you know, sometimes I notice they're better. Sometimes there's like a paragraph or information at the beginning that might be a little bit longer. I said, that's all AI. You use AI in everyday environment. You use AI to help you with the decisions that you make day to day, like what restaurant you're going to go to or how you should repair your toilet that the plumbing is broken. It's all based on AI. And as you said, it pulls the information together. It helps to you so that you don't have to know the exact words. How many of us remember when you had to put quotes around your search engine when you were doing initial searches on the internet in order to get a Boolean versus serial versus, you know, all the different types of logical searches that were out there? And so for people to be able to understand the risk, they also have to understand how it's already used in day-to-day living and how they think about risk for their day-to-day lives. And when they start to think about it in that perspective, they have a different view of AI in their work environment. And they now see it as something that enables them to be better at what they're doing and enables them, like you said, to have more information and to have a better way to evaluate what is going on.
1: You've worked across startups, across different government and mission communities. sometimes it's difficult, especially in the government, to be able to evaluate and get started on risk just because of the nature of the beast. How do you align both stakeholders and other people in the community that have to lean into that adoption and to apply it? How do you, evaluate that and execute?
0: I think the first thing you need to know is what the role is of every stakeholder that is out there. If I use what I do today in operational technology is a very complex type of technology. It's protecting all of those cyber-physical systems, all your valves, your knobs, making sure that the chlorine in your water, that the chlorine valve opens long enough so that your water is safe enough to drink and that it closes when it shouldn't so you don't get chlorine burns, or that your power grid stays on. But when you think about who actually runs an OT network, there's the OT specialist who is like a cybersecurity specialist. There's a plant manager who makes sure that the lights stay on and that all the things are running. You have usually IT people who are different from OT because IT cares about reliability. Then you have leadership. And oh, by the way, you may even have like safety people. So for example, if you're looking at somebody who runs a port system or a bridges and tunnel system, they are concerned about the safety of the people on the roads and in those environments. And so understanding first what those roles are and then understanding what they care about helps you to identify what risks matter to them and how you describe what you can do to mitigate the risks across the board with your technology for each of those individual use cases, responsibilities, and drive them together to understand what the ultimate mission is that they're trying to work towards. And once you're able to bring them together, then you're able to identify how to mitigate the risks across the board.
1: And I'm going to pull this back a little bit. And I want to look at leaders today. And it's a very complex time to be a leader, especially when you're applying new technology. But leaders need to be decisive and make a decision quickly because things are moving so quick. But at the same time, extremely empathetic. How do you maintain that balance when the stakes are so high and timelines are so compressed?
0: It's a really hard thing to do. Sometimes you have to go with your gut. You know, there's the leadership gut that's always out there is the, oh, does this feel right? I'm not sure. If it doesn't feel right, it's probably not the right decision. The other thing is that leaders don't make a decision based on the information that they just received 2 minutes ago. There's been a collective of information that they have been gathering. Maybe they've acknowledged that they were gathering it, or maybe they don't acknowledge they were gathering it because they didn't realize it was important at the time. But as you are a leader, you start to put things together that help you to create a rubric for how you make decisions, but then also enables you to know who you can trust, who you can rely on. And as I always say, is you always have the option to phone a friend, whether it's the person that you work with or somebody that is a mentor of yours. And making a decision doesn't happen in a vacuum. It happens through information, data, and data gathering. It happens through conversations with people. It happens with what's happened historically and what the outcomes are. And then finally, what are the consequences when you look at all of the different ways that this could end up and putting that all together to create the decision that you make?
1: I'm speaking with Jen Savada. After the break, we'll explore resilience, culture, and how personal experiences shape leadership. 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I'm Aileen Black.
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1: 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I'm Aileen Black, and today my guest is Jen Sabata. Jen, leadership roles in national security and emerging technology are extremely demanding, never more than today. As a mom, as well as a leader, how has parenthood shaped the way you think about priorities and perspective? I know it's changed the way that I lead people. Not that I treat them like kids, but it's given me a greater appreciation. What about you?
0: Yeah, there's a couple different things. I would agree with you that it's changed my perspective. My kids are older now. They're both in high school, but I still feel an obligation to be a mother and to be present. I think that the idea of work-life balance is a fallacy. It doesn't exist. We in reality make choices. What's important in the moment? It could be what's important this year, this month, this week, this minute. But you decide at that time what is more important. You set boundaries on both your kids and on your work, because your kids have to have boundaries just as much as work has to have boundaries. And sometimes I think people forget that. They let their kids run all over them, when in reality, kids have to have boundaries too. And they like boundaries, just like work likes a boundary. You know, the CEO that calls you at 4 o'clock on a Sunday afternoon just because they want to talk, you have to tell them, like, sorry, I'm with my kids today. I can talk to you in 3 or 4 hours. And guess what? They don't actually call you because they just picked up the phone because they didn't have anything else to do. So that's one thing, is that you have to figure out where the mix is based on the time and day. The other one is, I think it's made me more empathetic. It's made me more empathetic for the people who work for me, who have kids, and who don't have kids. Because we often forget about the people that are single or that are, you know, married without kids, that they have challenges just like the rest of us. It may be a pet. It may be a parent. Or it may be just that they've got other things going on in their lives that are just as challenging. So we have to be able to look at everyone, treat them as unique, treat them as people who matter and that are a part of your team, just like your family's a part of your team.
1: Have you already had any leaders in your past that really either taught you how not to behave or how not to set boundaries, or, you know, vice versa, that really have set, you know, the kind of leader that you are today?
0: I think that there's a couple. On the good side, there are the people that listen. And I find that sometimes listening and active listening is a very challenging thing to do. And I talk to a lot of young people that I mentor, people that work for me, about listening. They go into a meeting and they think they have to talk in order to feel like they're smart. And I use the acronym WAIT. Why am I talking? And I say, sometimes you have to wait, and it has to be an uncomfortable wait in order to get to the meat of what you're saying. And so having leaders that have taught me that has been very valuable. The other thing I would say is that people who don't respect your time. I've had leaders who don't respect your time. They show up late to meetings, or they don't show up at all and they don't cancel. They call you at all hours of the day or night, regardless of whether or not the world is on fire. I mean, after being in the military and actually supporting combat operations and being in intelligence and protecting people's lives, when somebody calls me just because they want to know if I've worked on the briefing that's due in 5 days, is not important to me. And they need to be able to discern when there's a life issue and when there's just a nice to have. And so that's given me perspective on how to lead and showing both sides of where leaders that I've worked with are good and bad.
1: You brought up mentorship a few moments ago. I think as a woman leader, it's extremely important to be a mentor. How do you choose, or how do you work with mentors, or do you have a mentor program that you work with? Tell us a little bit about that.
0: So for me and people who mentor me, I will say that I haven't had a lot of what I would call traditional mentors, where we have a set agreement where we meet once a month and we have a conversation. But I will reach out to people and ask for advice. And I typically personally seek out people who are experts in the things that I'm having a challenge with, whether it's a challenge over a period of a month, whether it's, hey, I'm going into command, and so who should I be talking to in a command position, or I'm going to go run a new business unit. How do you run a business unit? No, wait, how do I work on this issue? On the flip side, as a mentor instead of a mentee, I look for people who often approach me because they want to have a relationship. And then I ask for them, like, what's your goal? What are your goals for this relationship? Because I just don't want it to be a free-for-all. I usually also have a set start and stop based on those goals, because if you are mentoring somebody, there has to be an outcome that you're trying to achieve. And I know I've talked about outcomes before, and outcomes are really important in many things. And so having a mentorship relationship that way. And then if I see people that are out there in the wild, as I call them, who I think are just really great people that might need a little bit of support, I'll ask them if they're interested in a call, and we'll offer time and we'll go from there. But I think it is important. It's something that we all need to do. And especially in national security, is as you transition, I actually mentor a lot of people as they transition out of the military, and I'll help them for the 3 or 4 months while they're in that process. And then I may not hear from them again until they're changing jobs, or they might come back to me and say, wow, your guidance was horrible, or your guidance was great. But it's something that we should do and should give back for.
1: Something you said earlier really resonated with me. You talked about realizing that everybody has their own kind of sometimes a poo show going on, right? And that you need to understand that it's not just your world of what life balance is about, but it might be, you know, a parent or a dog or, you know, other types of issues, health issues. Burnout in work in the workforce today has never been higher. Some really serious challenges, especially with the world as it's changing so quickly as it is today. What role do you believe as a leader you need to build in your culture where people feel that safety of being able to ask for support or trusted, to be able to say these things are an issue and are motivated to reach out?
0: I think the first and foremost, you have to set the example. So on the 3-day weekend, actually take the Monday off. And if you're not taking the Monday off, fake that you're taking the Monday off and schedule all your emails for 10 a.m. on Tuesday morning. Don't bother your team. Take PTO. Take your paid time off. Take your leave if you're in the military. Don't be the martyr that has 200 days saved up because you're just too busy and too important. Also remind them that they need to take time off. It's not just an example-based system. It's a, hey, I noticed that you haven't taken any time off lately. What are your plans for the summer to take some PTO? How long are you going to take off? You're going to take a week off? I hope you are, because that's what I would love to see you do. The other thing is I often tell people, like, there is no clock watching in my organization. I expect you to get done what needs to get done when you can do it in that time. So if it needs to get done in the next week, but you have a really bad day tomorrow because you've got five doctor's appointments and your dog threw up, okay, fine. Take the day tomorrow, do what you have to do, as long as you get done what you need to get done. I'm going to treat you like an adult because you can make decisions and you know how to prioritize. And it's not my time to question unless you miss a deadline or the quality of your work is not what it should be.
1: I'm speaking with Jen Savada. After the break, we'll reflect on leadership lessons and the advice to the next generation. 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I'm Elaine Black.
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17: I'm Terry Curtin from Federal News Network. On Monday's Federal Drive, what happens when government knows what to do, but leaders still can't or won't act? We'll look at disaster response reform, where there's broad agreement but no final plan, an effort at the Postal Service to expand into government services that still hasn't taken hold, and what's actually happening on Capitol Hill as big decisions stall despite consensus. 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
1: Welcome back to Leaders in Legend in Government on Federal News Network. I'm Elaine Black, and today I'm joined by Jen Savada. Jen, as we talked before, you were in the military at the beginning of your career. You've led the military and helped advance emerging technologies in supporting defense and national security missions. How do you see leadership evolving as AI and autonomy reshape the future of missions to execute, especially, you know, some of the missions around drones and some of the things that are happening? The clock speed of technology is happening so quick. This is really a big challenge.
0: It's a huge challenge. And I think that leaders need to understand technology, not be afraid of it, and be able to use it. I'll give you an example. When I was a young major, I worked for a one-star general. This one-star, we all had email. We'd had email for probably 10 years. We had all sorts of other technology. I was working in intelligence, and so we had collection systems. We had all sorts of crazy things. But this general officer wanted his emails printed out, because he didn't know how to, quote, work email well enough. And so he would have his hundreds of emails printed out every day. He would handwrite his responses, and his executive officer would type them in every day and send them off as replies. I don't understand how somebody can lead when you can't access and use the technology that's given to you that enables you to be more efficient, effective, and overall just understand what your current workforce is dealing with. So that's the thing I would say first and foremost is understand the technology, use the technology. And then last but not least, be able to evaluate the technology so that you know whether or not you're being hoodwinked by what people say it can do versus what it can do. And then being able to weed out all of the chaff that's in there.
1: Everybody has an aha moment in their career where you look back and you realize that was a defining moment for me. Good or bad, right? Sometimes the most biggest learning opportunities is where you make a mistake. Sometimes the biggest learning opportunities is when something breaks free and you're successful. Do you have any aha moments like that in your career that just stand out?
0: I think there are probably two moments. One is when I came to the Pentagon in 2016, I was working for Lieutenant General Dash Jameson. She was the Air Force A26. And I was responsible for helping to bring small to medium businesses into government, but also working with think tanks, universities, and nonprofits to try to figure out what information they had that the government wasn't accessing and using. What I realized at that point in time is that there was such a wide range of information that nobody even considered as valuable because it wasn't produced internally in the government. To me, that was a huge aha moment. It's where I got into design thinking. It's where I got into understanding and learning about agile software development methodologies, really started to dig into new technologies and how they could apply in government use cases. That has led to me where I am today. Really, that's sort of the start of that journey. I think as a corollary to that is my last job in the Air Force, I was in talent management, and I was trying to help build a new talent management framework for all of Air Force intelligence. What started happening is I had people reaching out to me because they knew I was possibly towards the end of my career saying, hey, we want you to come run our talent operations organization, or we want you to be our CHRO, or we want you to run talent acquisition. And I realized deep down inside, I did not want to do talent. I didn't want to be in HR. That was not my passion. It wasn't my calling. I was doing this job because I was passionate about the specific use case and the specific guidelines that we were creating, and that I needed to get out of talent very quickly, or otherwise I was going to be pigeonholed in it, possibly for the rest of my life. And so that's when I decided to retire and join my first early stage startup, which was working in the intelligence community, helping with software development and running sprints and cloud migrations and doing all sorts of other things. And if I wouldn't have made that pivot when I did, I might not be here today because I might be doing talent acquisition or something else. And so I think, towards the end of my career, those would probably be the two biggest ones that influenced where I am at this moment.
1: Let's take a moment and talk about that, because there's so many people out looking for jobs right now. The job market is pretty tough, but it's even tougher on a lot of veterans. So what would be your advice to somebody, especially wanting to get into technology? I mean, the market that doesn't seem to be suffering as much, though I think it is suffering. What advice would you give somebody, especially in their latter part of their career, the more senior military veterans that are out there? Because I know several that have been looking for a while that are amazing people. Mm-hmm. What advice would you have for them?
0: The first thing I would say is be a doer. There's a lot of misconceptions that people who retire at senior ranks are not doers. They're leaders only, which also means you have to change your narrative. You can't go into an interview and say, I like to lead people and I'm a really good manager and I can build strategy. It's I love to get my hands dirty and be a doer. That's first and foremost, because you don't need a leader. You need understands and can do and lead at the same time. The second thing I would say is start to dabble in different types of technology and figure out what you like. I think that there's enough free courses out there in AI, in cloud, in cyber, in pick a thing, quantum, and do them. Go to LinkedIn Learning, go into some other platform, Coursera, whatever it may be, and do some classes. And then once you start to get the itch, maybe do some formal certifications. Take an AWS certification, a Google Cloud, an Azure, an Oracle certification. Get your CISSP. Look at other types of things that are out there that will enable you to show that you still like to learn, that you're able to learn new concepts, and that you are invested and invested in you as a person and in helping the company that you want to go to.
1: So I'm going to take a step back. You have kids that are in high school. I have four kids, and my youngest is going to graduate from college this year. What advice would you give somebody starting to enter that job market? You know, a lot of kids believe everything should be lined up. And let's face it, none of our careers were straight lines, right? Mm-hmm. So what would be the advice you'd give that next generation?
0: Yeah, so I'll tell you a little story. So I am going to Abu Dhabi in about a week to go to the Forbes 30-50 women event. So they bring the 30 under 30 women together and the 50 over 50 women together. And there's a week-long event where there's speakers and activities and other things just talking about issues, topics, whatever it may be. I'm actually taking my 16-year-old daughter with me. And the reason why I am is because I want her to see that at 30 or under 30 and over 50, that there's people who still don't have it figured out. And they've still been successful and they've still done pivots and they still have a life that is meaningful and fulfilling. And I think that's the biggest thing I would tell people who are just graduating or are in struggles in life right now, is that you don't have to have it figured out. That life will continue to change. You as a human continue to change. You develop, you grow, your preferences change. And so what's more important is that you feel fulfilled, and it's not about what everybody else thinks you should be doing. It's about what makes you happy and what enables you to live the life that you want to live.
1: Final question. You are at a trajectory over the last couple of years and a point where you get to see a lot of different technology companies. Where do you think the hottest area is?
0: So I think there's two. I think quantum is really going to accelerate here, especially quantum computing. I think quantum sensing is already on its way up because the capabilities and technology are there. Quantum computers, on the other hand, because error correction is getting better and better and the qubit numbers are getting higher and higher for logical and physical qubits. So the two are going to intersect at some point in time in the near future, and we're going to have quantum computers that can actually do a lot of work. The misnomer is that quantum computers do all the work. That's not true. They're actually built for certain types of problems. They can't solve everything. They still can't add 2 + 2 faster than a classical computer. The other one, I think, is robotics and autonomous robotics. We are building software with all of this AI that we have that is becoming more and more reliable, secure, trusted, and having less concern, I think. I think it's just because it's becoming more adaptable, that whether it's an autonomous vehicle or an autonomous robot, that both of those are going to continue to accelerate and accelerate in defense use cases in particular.
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0: Thank you very much. 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
1: 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I'm Eileen Black.
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3: Defense policymakers are mulling the possibility of creating a new military service dedicated to cyber warfare, even as the Pentagon builds a new workforce model called Cyber Command 2.0.
4: And we've been very careful as we've built that model that it's agnostic to the organizational model and that it would support both the current model as well as other organizational models such as the establishment of a cyber force.
3: Catherine Sutton, the Assistant Secretary of Defense for Cyber Policy. If a sixth DoD service does come into being, it would be the third time in the past century, following the Air Force in 1947 and the Space Force in 2019. In those cases, as in the prospective cyber force, backers argued they were needed to confront new and emerging warfare domains. Jared Serbu, Federal News Network.
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26: From ABC News, I'm Wayne Cabot. A top Trump official telling ABC News the U.S. and Iran have now agreed to stop attacking each other, that Iran will let ships go through the Strait of Hormuz, although we haven't heard from Iran after a weekend of fresh fighting. ABC's Selena Wang.
27: The threat level is still substantial, and that's what the United Kingdom Maritime Trade Operations is saying, which tracks security at sea. So what's clear from all of this is that it's going to be very hard to get traffic back to those pre-war levels, given the ongoing strikes that are happening there, as well as the dispute between the U.S. and Iran about what the MOU actually says.
26: There's less wind to fan the flames of so many fires with still zero containment across Utah. Into Colorado, where there's tragedy, ABC's Melissa Adan in Utah.
28: There were several firefighters that were told that were trapped by the fire. They had no chance to escape. It was really difficult for them. And unfortunately, three of them were killed. Two others were hurt when they were trying to battle that blaze. And also Governor Cox from Utah sharing that this is heartbreaking news, calling them three heroes that made the ultimate sacrifice to protect the lives and communities along the Utah-Colorado border.
26: Rare moments of joy for rescuers pulling bodies out of piles of earthquake rubble in Venezuela. ABC's Marcus Moore.
29: They were able to save a man and his son who had been trapped under the rubble for several days. We also saw images of a woman who was rescued with her infant child. And so whenever there's a rescue, obviously, as you can imagine, it's a very emotional moment.
26: 50,000 still missing. Temps of 100 plus expected for tens of millions from the Midwest to the East Coast.
30: We're in for some brutally, brutally hot weather.
26: Succinctly said by New York Governor Kathy Hochul. 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
8: If you're traveling over July 4th week, Thursday the 2nd looks to be the busiest day. ABC's Andrew Dimbert says record numbers are expected despite these high prices.
9: While nearly 5.9 million people are expected to fly, the strongest year-over-year growth is actually coming from other modes of transportation, like cruises, trains, and buses. But driving remains the top choice, with about 85% or so of holiday travelers expected to take a road trip as fuel prices start to cool a bit. Still, the national average for a gallon of gas is up over 61 cents from a year ago. Meanwhile, traffic is expected to start to build in the later part of the week. Thursday could be the worst of it.
8: Can a Democratic Socialist message win nationally? New York City Mayor Zoran Mamdani tells ABC News, yes.
10: What these candidates offer is a vision that extends beyond the midterms. It extends beyond 2028. It speaks to what makes so many of us proud to be Democrats. It speaks to a vision that goes back to a New Deal understanding of what working people deserve. And I'll tell you that for too long, that kind of politics, you can only find it in history books, and we need to bring it back to the present day.
8: On the question of Israel as a Jewish state, he said that any state that privileges one religion over the other is one that I can't tell you I support, whether it be Israel or Saudi Arabia or anywhere else. On the first day of the World Cup knockout round at SoFi Stadium, L.A., Canada sends South Africa packing. The U.S. plays Wednesday against Bosnia-Herzegovina. Wayne Cabot, ABC News.
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11: 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Policies are confusing. Continuous vetting is expanding. And national security professionals everywhere are asking the same thing. What does this mean for me? Whether you're applying for your first clearance or navigating new reporting requirements after years in the system, the questions aren't always easy, but the answers matter. That's why we're here. This is Security Clearance Insecurity on Federal News Network with hosts Lindy Kaiser of Clearance Jobs, federal employment lawyers Elizabeth Baker Pham of KCNF, and John Barry of Barry & Barry PLLC.
12: Hi, this is Lindy Kaiser with ClearanceJobs.com, and welcome to this episode of Security Clearance Insecurity on Federal News Network. This is a show where we tackle the real-world challenges, career questions, and insider perspectives shaping the national security workforce. Today, I am delighted to be joined by Shayna Cosgrove, founder and CEO of Nyla Technology Solutions. She's built a career at the intersection of technology, leadership, and government contracting. She's grown a very successful IT services company, navigating the unique demands of the cleared community. We're talking about today about entrepreneurship in the GovCon space, building teams, her lessons learned as a founder and CEO, and a little bit about branding because we share a love of the secret squirrel. So Shayna, thank you so much for joining us on the show today.
14: Sure, my pleasure. Thanks for having me.
12: We'll talk a little bit about like forming a business in this space, right? I love a good origin story. So as we start kind of by way of introduction, give me a little bit about the Nyla Technology Solutions origin story.
14: Well, I have always worked in government contracting. I briefly tried two short stints in non-government contracting, and I wasn't excited by the product and what I was developing. And so I came back to government contracting. Always been focused on building software systems for the Department of War. It's been a passion of mine. And I've worked for several businesses, and I had the gumption to just get up and say, I'm going to do it. I'm going to have my own business. And I think I can do two things well. I think I can create a company that really serves the customer well and serves the employee.
12: Well, I want to talk about, you're somebody who's like in this space, who's a strong female CEO founder. Much of the work in the intelligence community happens behind the scenes. You're somebody who's like built a company, but also built a strong professional reputation. How do you kind of do that when it's sometimes tough to talk about your accomplishments in this community?
14: Well, I think there's what you do when you have the chance. In business and in small business, you're sitting there trying to get your shot at bat. And when people give you a chance, you have to show up and perform, and you have to be responsive, and you have to be communicative, and you have to keep showing up to build a reputation and to have people trust. And then it extends from you as a person to your entire team and how your team shows up and what people can expect from your team. And word of mouth is very big, and there's a lot of talking behind the scenes, especially in very tight-knit communities, like the Maryland community is very tight. And I know there are other geographic locations where your reputation is everything, and it is how you show up consistently. It takes time to build. So I had a great reputation as an individual performer, as an engineer, and I thought, oh, great, business is going to be easy. But then it's one thing to work as an engineer and grow the entire business and grow the team and the leadership and how we show up and communicate.
12: Talk about that. So you're in the Maryland community, and people can kind of connect the dots of like the Maryland IC community and what that supports. A lot of technology, a lot of government business there, not a lot of female founders who are operating in that business. So has that been a unique experience for you growing a business from that vantage point?
14: I have always stood out for two reasons. One, I think that we were Hub Zone in the beginning, which was a very unique, unusual scenario. To be Hub Zone and to be deeply technical was unusual. So everyone was often looking for a Hub Zone partner, and we were easy to stand out. And being a woman in a largely male environment, you stand out whether you want to or not. So everyone knows who you are and your name, whether you want to or not, and they have certain expectations. Some are great. I had no problems with people expecting me to be a great leader. There are challenges. I think they're not expecting an equal sometimes. Sometimes, not all scenarios, they are expecting to essentially do something. And if you disagree, you're just going to take it. And when you speak up or you provide a voice that's equal to others, they're not fully expecting it. And they're expecting you to be softer and more compliant and to let them get away with what they want to get away with.
12: Okay. So have you watched the new Devil Wears Prada? I have to ask.
14: No, not yet.
12: Oh, I haven't either. But I've seen all of the memes pop up, right? As a fan of pop culture. And I do have that, like the, and I know that Meryl Streep has done, I've seen a few of her interviews, and she's talked about how as a female, they expect you to have a softer answer to that. And she was like, honestly, this movie wouldn't exist if it was about a man, because my responses would be expected of a man. But if you were a woman and they expect you to give the demure or soft answer and you are comfortable with conflict, which I will say I'm a person who's always been known to be comfortable with conflict. So that resonated for me. I haven't watched the new movie, but I want to. But I think what you said just said there, it tipped into that. Like, I think, you know, if they're getting a response from you that they're not expecting, I would be concerned that that would have negative career repercussions. But like, how do you kind of navigate through that if you think, like, were they expecting you to just have a different response than you?
14: They've certainly expected to roll along with what they were proposing versus a, hey, this is a collaboration and I have a different viewpoint that I'm going to provide. And my viewpoint is as valuable. So I wouldn't say it's conflict. It is a, in those scenarios, they're expecting to be top dog instead of working with an equal, which I am an equal.
12: Yeah. And I think that ties into my next question. Have you feel like you've ever been underestimated in your career? And then how do you kind of approach or handle that?
14: I feel I've most been underestimated in being considered technical. And I have always valued being deeply technical. It's something I was very passionate about. I knew I was going to study computer science. I got a master's in systems engineering. I am deeply invested in technical solutions and products and understanding and learning the new technologies. And there felt like there was often a cognitive delay for people realizing that I am in a technical role and speaking technically. And I just kept going. I really gave space and understood that this was a issue that's happening, that there is a cognitive delay. And in some scenarios, I was undermined. And in cases where I was undermined or minimized, I would just really document what I had done consistently. So if there was a target on my back, I had built a very clear paper trail of, I produced this, I proposed this, here is my solution. So it was a lot of documentation and a running log of, yeah, I wasn't just in the room, but this was the value I brought to the room, or this was the activity that I did, and this is how it aligns with your

0: authority. Do you have any specific advice for that audience?
1: It's interesting because sometimes you lack confidence, and then when you lack confidence, then people don't believe it in yourselves. And you have to get to a point where you believe it inherently in yourself and that you're just portraying, I absolutely belong. And I have had to do personal exercises to work through some of the core beliefs I had that have been hurting me professionally that I believe and might be showing up in micro expressions or in words or behaviors that I did to overcome that and to say, no, you belong. And that's why I get back to documentation, which is not sexy or cool, but it helped to have authority of, look, you did the following things. You got the following compliments. You saved this solution. One time the chillers for the data center weren't working or the monitors of the chillers weren't working. And so we were at risk of the water spraying and ruining the entire data center. And I had shown initiative. My contract lead was arguing that I didn't do it. And I had the paper trail to show that I had in fact done it. But when I felt self-doubt, and I'm starting to believe the negative perception that people have of, oh, I'm not technical, I was able to look at what I've done. I was able to look at the training that I had done. I was able to look at the solutions. And so it helped provide factual proof that I was doing the work, that the outcomes were successful, and that I belonged there. Genuinely, it was hard to constantly be told, like, you don't belong, which was something. And so it took a lot of strength to just keep showing up.
0: No, I think sometimes showing up is half the battle, right? When you're facing kind of that, you know.
1: Yeah, like wipe your tears, chin up, get the hell back in there.
0: Find a safe bathroom to cry in. That was important when I worked at the Pentagon. Like, what are the good crying bathrooms? I would say it's funny beyond that became like critical information for me, but no, yeah.
1: I think it's always the private one, the one that it's in a shared bathroom.
0: Yeah. Yeah. You got to find the safe space. You know, a related point too. I feel like sometimes emotion can be seen as a negative. I've had to refine that muscle as I've grown in my career. Right. And say like, now I'm super passionate and I think I can still be passionate, but sometimes I can't show all of the emotion. I can't reveal all my cards. Love that advice on keeping the data and keeping the receipts, right? Because that's really important.
1: There's a misperception that women are emotional and men are not. Men typically get angry where women often get sad. Often voices get louder. Men will show emotion by also stonewalling and refusing to interact, which is another one where women will tend to engage more. So I think having worked with both sexes my whole career, it is a misnomer to think, but there is a lot of value in regulating and coming across more neutral, regardless of gender, and continuing to learn how to have difficult conversations in a productive fashion. I think everyone can benefit from that.
0: No, for sure. And like, no matter where you're at in your career or what level, I think when I was early in my career, I think I thought someday I was going to get to a place of like mastery, right? But I feel like it's not, the problems are actually bigger now than they were. And I'm having to apply a different skill set to address them. So maybe talk about that. I mean, because you spent, you know, your career in this space, how you had to change your strategy from being a tactician, a professional in this space, to being an entrepreneur and an executive.
1: Yeah, different levels require a different set of skills. And I have continued to invest in myself in learning both technical skills and a lot of the emotional intelligence, interaction skills, strategy skills for how to grow a team, how to be a great leader. I didn't start my business with a long path of leadership. I hadn't led a team of 100 people. I hadn't been a program manager. I had been an individual contributor solution architect who was comfortable influencing. But the best thing I ever did for my career and for my company was to continue to invest in myself and get coaching on how to behave in situations to smooth my edges and to improve my regulation and effectiveness in working with the team and others.
0: No, I think this notion that, yeah, we have to be continually improving. Coaching isn't something that's just for your entry level or starting your career. It's something that you have to do.
1: Yeah. And even there's like, you can learn a skill. Let's say it's even learning to say or like less in your conversation. But just because you learned it one time doesn't mean that you're effective or that you don't need follow-up check-ins and then advancement to the next level. And so it's the consistent learning. It's the consistent strategic review on where you are and where do you need to go. And without that continuous, endless cycle cycle of continuous improvement, you are not going to improve. You cannot expect to show up to one conference or one training.

0: training and poof, magically you're better. It is a consistent practice of better behaviors that allow you to grow.
1: Yeah, I think that ties into the question. You talked about coaching. So talk about maybe mentors, sponsors, professional relationships. What role have those relationships played in your career and how do you cultivate those authentically, right? Because I feel like sometimes there's a lot of push for finding a mentor or a person, but you want to do that in a way that's genuine. How can folks do that?
0: I didn't have a clear mentor for a really long time, maybe until I was like 45, maybe 5 years ago. So I'm 50 years old and it wasn't until really I was 45. Until then, I would initiate and ask for meetings with people and ask them questions. I would also take advantage of observing people and I would read a lot of books and I would take the drips and drabs wherever they could, like a little mouse putting together my meal of here's what I am inferring from there or the hallway conversation that I got or attending a conference. And so in absence of that, I kept saying, who and where do I want to go and who do I want to emulate and following and watching their behaviors regardless of getting a meeting with them. It's funny, the person who I would consider most my mentor is not someone who has her own small business that she created that's very similar to mine. So, and her personality is wildly different than mine. And I have some other people who have given me advice that together it really makes up. So I've never looked for the brass ring of I'm going to get this person and it is going to release everything. Because at the end of the day, it isn't what one person thinks about you. It is what multiple people think about you. And so your behavior has to be consistent across multiple environments for multiple people to agree and want to pull you forward. So it isn't a sponsor, it's multiple sponsors. It's an easy one to sponsor puts you forward that everyone else is like, of course.
1: No, I think that like the diversification is key, right? It is too easy sometimes, especially in our industry, people get really comfortable in a specific vertical or community. And I feel like modern GovCon, you can't really do that, right? Because you're going to need friends in a lot of different places and you're going to want to have, you know, a broad network to help you out. Because if you're just tied to one thing, it's going to be hard. Okay, this is like another question that just popped into my head, but I want to ask with this because this is big. Founding this company, I've had to work hard with clearance jobs itself just to not become the brand identity, right? And it's not even my company. I just work there. So for you as founding a company, is that really hard to maintain? Like who is Shayna Cosgrove as a mom, a spouse, an individual, a person, and not have your self-worth, your identity tied to the success or outcomes of your company or professional life? How do you kind of balance that?
0: Well, I don't think I'm a different person outside than I am in the company, except actually I was probably a little bit more formal. I would mask more on what I think I should be like. And I've learned to relax in that my authentic self is good and actually attracts and builds better relationships. I have always been intentional about what Nyla is and who it is, and that it should not be tied to me as a human being because it's not a great plan for growth of that I am the sole engine that keeps it growing. So I've grown the company intentionally to have a very strong culture of what is Nyla behavior. How do we grow? How do we expect to grow? How do we develop leaders? And I have always been very intentional about my personal life because my mother died at 65 and I have never lived for some future day when everything's always going to be good and different. And I have been very focused on being a good wife, a good friend, a good parent, and that I have been filling my cup with different activities that I like that make me happy. If that means I'm growing the business slower because I am invested also in my personal life and who I am there, then so be it. Because at the end of the day, it's not about winning some race as fast as possible. It's really about fulfilling and being a great mom and having oxygen for myself, which really leads me to be a better leader and emulate it for others as well. That if I can't take vacation, how can they expect a vacation? If I can't model taking a break, how can I expect them to? And it is the rest and relaxation often where innovation comes. It is in doing other things. It is in viewing different perspectives where innovation comes. Strictly believing that you're going to have some outsized income strictly by grind is not effective.
1: I've worked from home the entire time I've been with clearance jobs, 15 years. Now that's a lot more normal. But, you know, when I initially started 15 years, and people are always like, well, how do you, you know, are you doing housework during the day? And I was like, well, I hope not. But honestly, to me, like in the evening, if I'm folding laundry, sometimes I get my best ideas then. I wish I wasn't folding my own laundry. But I think that to your point, like rest and relaxation provide innovation. I think we need those breaks. I'm not my most creative, functional person if I'm just staring at a laptop for 15 hours a day. We need to pivot to different things. I think understanding that and having that balance is super important. And I hope folks realize that they can do that. But it can be, again, identity can be so tied to your profession, especially in this industry, kind of how, you know, building that out, especially I see mission focused, you know, kind of how do you keep the mission separate than your mindset?
0: I just have such a passion for building solutions and want everyone to help. And I don't know if it really is different. It's just how you're wound every day to come help make it better and to stop the bad guys. I always think as the world continues to evolve, as AI and the cyber attacks that AI provide, there's the bad guys and there's the good guys. And hopefully they're constantly in great battle to keep the world going. And it's exciting to be part of that while I have the energy and the mental capacity to influence that and to then to create a bigger team of that.
1: So you talk about building teams and growing your company. I do think that's something that, you know, we always like to talk to candidates at Clearance Jobs. You've built an amazing company. You've kind of built out that pipeline. When you're looking for a candidate in this space or someone to work in this space, what are some of the qualities that stand out?
0: We have our culture and our core values listed on our website. And we are looking for people who are constantly learning to grow, who have leadership, who have great, outstanding communication skills, who are really focused on building something that works and getting it deployed, which is such a weird value. But so many engineers are just focused on building a cool thing and don't really focus on, is it something that someone actually needs? And was it ever used? That's one of our core values. And we interview based on that, and we continue to highlight those skills.
1: Well, I think that's how you sell a job in national security to the engineering population, right? Who has a lot of different opportunities out there. You can get a great high-paying job in the commercial sector. Why do you want to work in national security? It's for outcomes, right? It's because you can produce something with an outcome. And I think that's a part of the exciting part about doing it. And I think as we attract, you know, new people into this skill set, it's important to remind them of that. Well, you know, you're a technologist, so I want to talk a little bit about technology, which is not my area of expertise, and that will quickly be discoverable here. But AI, data science, these are, you know, quantum, I hear, is, you know, big things happening in quantum this week. You know, if folks want to be relevant long term as a technologist, do you have feedback on that, right? Because, like, I'm sure the technology you learned as a computer science major, I imagine, has shifted, but how do you continue to stay relevant in this space as a technologist?
0: You keep learning. When I studied computer science in 1994, when I went off to college, I assumed that it would constantly be evolving and changing. Some of the fundamentals are always there. When distributed computing came about, when the cloud-based architecture of having your modules run in different places around the world, that is an evolution of a basic computing architecture. Same thing, AI and building machine learning models is an evolution of operations research and statistical analysis and using computers for that. So it's an evolution. It's not like you're starting from scratch, but you do need to constantly keep learning and doing. So there's one thing to read a book and it's another to apply, which is why so many people and in fact, members of our executive team continue to work on contract to really understand, not just from an outside perspective about reading it, but being in there and seeing, here's this idea, here's this technology, here's the challenges applying it against this use case and study, and here's how we can make it better. But you never get to rest. It's not for the lazy.
1: You're a self-proclaimed bibliophile like me. So what's a good book that you've read recently or one that's on your to-read pile?
0: I think this is one of the best books that everyone should read. It's called Deep Work by Cal Newport. He is a computer science professor, and it is particularly apt in the world of social media and how addictive the technologies that we have in our hands can be, and how to really stand out in a crowded environment is to do the most important work every day, and how to be able to build the space to do the most important work every day. And it's so fundamental because back to my idea of logging, it doesn't matter that you were busy. It doesn't matter that you showed up. It doesn't matter that you read the email. At the end of the day, you did something, and that something needs to have a why behind it and what was the impact of it. And this book tells you how to continue to make space in your life to really do things that have the most impact. And it's hard. It's hard with a very noisy environment and with very addictive things. But I think it's really like, did you do the most important thing? Another book's called Eat That Frog, which is just do the most important work, do the hardest work every day, right away.
1: Well, and I've been thinking more recently, you gave me two new books to add to my stack. I've heard of Deep Work, but I have not read it. So now it's on my list. What is that most valuable thing I can do, right? Because to your point, even whether you're an entrepreneur, a founder, just a worker, even a candidate searching for jobs, you're going to get all these inputs about what you should be doing. Think about, again, your biggest impact work. I'm sure your deep work that you can bring value to your company, to your community, to your family, and spending more time on that versus all of the other distractions that are constantly coming in.
0: And I think that's a great piece of advice that no matter where you are, you should take time once a week to really look strategically at what you're doing and how you're spending your time. And is your time that you're spending in alignment with your goals? Because if you have a goal to be fit and you never make time to work out, or you never make time to plan your meals or think through the strategy, that if you were attending a bunch of happy hours, you're never going to be fit. And it's the same activity that you need to do regardless of where you are professionally, is to look back and say, what is it that I really need to achieve? Because it can be so noisy and things can come in and you can chitty chat in the break room, or you can fart around on some new technology and be like, golly gee, I played with Gemini for an hour, but why and what am I really needing to get done this week, this month, this year? If I do nothing else this year, I'm going to be judged on this. And that's what really matters.
1: No, I think that's super important, you know, valuable feedback. And I always say, like, look at your calendar, because like you might lie to yourself, but your calendar might not be lying, especially if you get to an executive level, right? We talk about what our priorities are. And then we see we're not ordering our day based on what are our company's priorities, our individual priorities, and making sure you can back that up. And again, with a world where you have AI and so many tools at your disposal, you can do a lot more better tracking than you used to be able to be able to show you where those gaps are and where you can make even small improvements that can really, I think, you know, improve quality of life. Well, I appreciate your time. I know we're towards the end of our time here, but it was a delightful to chat with you. I always love seeing you at these industry events. I feel like I've seen you out and about for a while, and I'm always like, yeah, Shayna, go. The company continues to grow and expand. And I think that's always exciting to see, right? There's a lot of different companies out there, but when you see one that's like growing, creating a footprint, creating a brand, I know brand can kind of come and have a bad name, but it's important. You kind of embrace that and realize that. Is there anything else I didn't ask about, any final takeaways you'd have for our audience?
0: Well, I think, you know, we're trying to grow in Colorado Springs and in the Denver area. So that's a very great focus of ours. We love our customers out there and are excited to do more data related work, data processing as it relates to Space Force and all of the great intel that's coming down and taking in and turning it into providing information dominance. So that's our big focus.
1: Well, I saw you're going to be in Colorado Springs, but you need to extend your visit a little bit because Connect Colorado Springs is July 23rd.
0: Oh, man. I'll come back out.
1: You should come back out. You should come. I'll send more information later, but we would love to see you.
0: I think I'm actually on vacation. I'll have someone from there registered.
1: Send somebody from your team, not an unofficial reconnaissance tour, but an official tour. I love, you know, scrappy companies who are just showing up at things. And I feel like, again, I'll out your recruiter who showed up at one of our events and was just like ready to go, passing out cards in the corner. I was like, who let this guy in? Ready to go.
0: It was our director of AI.
1: Hey, you got to find good talent everywhere. I did appreciate that he knew clearance jobs to be able to deliver, you know, deliver some talent. And we do see that growing in the Colorado Springs area. So we're excited to have, you know, have a presence there and excited to see Nyla continue to grow there too.
0: Well, so thank you for this opportunity.
1: Yeah, thanks for being on the show.
2: 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We want to hear from you. 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Thanks again for tuning in to Security Clearance and Security with your hosts, Lindy Kaiser of Clearance Jobs, Federal Employment Lawyers Elizabeth Baker Pham of KCNF, and John Barry of Barry & Barry PLLC. 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
4: 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Nights and weekends, we air Washington Nationals, Capitals, and Wizards, and the Navy Midshipmen. 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
6: Hello and welcome to the show. I'm Federal News Network reporter Drew Friedman. After upheavals across the federal workforce and hundreds of thousands of public servants leaving their jobs, grassroots organizations have been rising to meet the moment. One of those organizations is Feds Forward, a group that's been building tech-enabled tools to help civil servants navigate career change. For more, I caught up with one of the co-founders of Feds Forward, Karen Lee.
7: So what we started seeing in January was the beginning of what we saw unfold through last year, which was kind of a federal workforce departure crisis, right? And that's what everyone started talking about. Feds losing their jobs, people in transition. Factually, that is absolutely true. But the framing, I'd like to push back a little bit on it because it's not the crisis framing is very accurate because of this point in time. In fact, what we are seeing now is just an acute version of an evergreen problem where feds leave government every year. About 150,000 of them every year separate from government, not retire. And every single time people leave the federal service, the question is, what am I good for and what do I do? And what's happening right now is just an amplification of a foundational problem, which is a lack of an infrastructure that enables people to not only translate what they've done in a very unique sector and industry and identify what they could do after that also carries the mission, but also on the other side of the ledger, enable employers to legibly see what people from a completely different sector, how they could nestle into their organization, their industry. We have two groups of people who so desperately want to find each other, but they don't have the language, they don't have the understanding contextually, and they don't have a clarity of what they want to be able to find each other. It's a recognition that on each side of the ledger, there needs to be a translation, a curation, and a very informed matching to bring people together.
6: When you started Feds Forward, what was your understanding of the problem? Was it something where you knew it was this way, or did that become apparent to you over time as you were getting more involved in this?
7: So we knew when we started Feds Forward that on the Fed side of the house, that there was foundationally a translation problem. I'd gone through it. So many of my friends and colleagues have gone through it. You will not meet a Fed who will be easily able to say, here are all the things that I've done, and here's what I could do outside of government. And so we knew the basic requirement was translation. being able to take what we've done in government and be able to align it to the same kinds of functions, activities outside of government, just called something different. What we have also come to realize systematically is that that translation has to have layered on top of it an understanding of what the receiving organization does and how they do it. We can get feds to a place where they can do all of those things and know what they want to target on the outside. But if employers on the other side of the ledger don't recognize that feds would make any sense, those applicants will never get through the door. And this is where what we've learned is that there needs to be a translation on the employer side of the house as well. What we've learned through this Feds Forward work over this first year is not that we need to create something new in terms of the approach, but instead blend together all the approaches that have existed and never been finally appointed with the talent in mind of those from the federal sector.
8: In your experience approaching this from that angle, have you found a difference in the success rate of connecting former federal employees with these opportunities? I mean, what's been the outcome of this kind of approach to the problem?
7: Yeah, and I would define, Drew, success from a couple different lenses. Success one is, did they get a job? Success two of, did the person, the job seeker, feel satisfied this job was the right job for them? Success three, is the employer happy that they got that candidate? And the answer is yes, and I'll tell you why. Those who are currently looking for a transition, many of us, when we leave the federal government, wonder if there's a job that could ever be as good as what we just had. Because candidly, working in the federal government is an extraordinary experience and unmatched in what we get to do, the scale of what we do, and the impact. And so there's always this nagging question, is there anything that could be as good? And what we found is that through this approach, what this next job could be is might not be higher paying. It might not be objectively of the same status as working in the secretary's office or in the White House complex, but could be equally, if not more so, fulfilling in a different dimension that enables us as public servants to see how we can serve and make an impact just in a different way. And so what we want to change the game in Feds Forward is bring together two deeply mission-driven people, one who's seeking a next role and one who's trying to fill one, and have them realize that the uniqueness of what they want is not unreasonable to find. It's just that no one has bothered to unearth it and use technology to enable the match.
8: Have you found that on top of trying to, you know, accomplish this idea of, you know, transitioning skills or translating skills really between public service and other employers outside of government, is there a need for mental health resources or other kind of like full picture aspects of supporting employees? I mean, you make a good point that if you're leaving public service in some of these really big, really impactful mission-driven agencies to move to something, like you said, that's maybe on a smaller scale. Have you found that there's a need to support employees and help them, you know, figure out how to just kind of mentally or emotionally tackle that?
7: There is absolutely a mental health and cognitive area of work that we all need to grapple with. But really, it is an evolution of identity. For some people, the belief is, gosh, I'm no longer a public servant because I'm not working in government. And that's been taken. And that is a very valid and reasonable conclusion to draw. With, I think, some support in our community, what we want to create from a Feds Forward perspective is a different way to think of your identity. That instead, your public service identity can never be taken. No employer could ever take the depth of what that means to you, but instead you carry it forward. And the employment, the job, the volunteer activity, whatever it is simply a manifestation of that identity. And the reason why this is so important is one of the other kind of outcomes of Feds Forward is we deeply believe that this talent and this public service orientation must carry to every single sector. If we have decided the federal government has a monopoly on public servants, our country will never be what we know its potential is to be. But if instead we adopt the mindset that a workforce that's dedicated to serving the public good has motion and can circulate across the sectors and bring that public good, regardless of whether they sit in a government, a nonprofit, a gigantic company, or otherwise, then we can breed this innovation to solve our national and international problems in a way that 100x's kind of our capacity, because we're no longer just hoping for one sector to do it. It is the combination of all.
8: Pivoting a little bit to, you know, Feds Forward and the sort of resources that you guys offer specifically, can you talk about how your organization has grown over time and where do you see this going next?
7: So we started, and we still are, an all-volunteer group of people. And we started in the very beginning with a website and a PDF document. From there, we evolved and we knew that we needed to create some kind of technology stack because nobody wants to cut and paste from a PDF into an AI agent. And so in the fall of 2025 last year, we stood up the first version of our platform that effectively takes both somebody's resume and their kind of professional origin story that you can talk into your device or type in and translates that into skills, hard and soft, offers back to the individual some insights about their work style and frames up some career pathways if outside of government by sector of what they're interested in. We also created at that point a resume translation tool and laid out steps that are part of a cross-sector career transition that would be important to follow. Where we are now is we need an infrastructure that enables not only the translation of skills and identification of career pathways, but a technology stack that will also do the other side of the ledger of doing that same thing for employers and then matching. The ultimate kind of where we want to get to is to enable the federal government or any other employer who wants to access and find highly skilled, sophisticated, driven for the public good, and so therefore loyal to the mission. If employers are looking for that talent, that we can find with precision options for those employers and for people who are looking to move to their next stage in their career, that they don't have to wonder and create their own system and approach, that they should be able to focus on what they want to do and that will enable them to get there.
8: Well, Karen, thank you so much for your time today. I really appreciated hearing more about what you and Feds Forward are up to and just how you're looking at this this challenge in a different way. So thank you so much for your time.
7: No, I appreciate it, Drew. And for those who are interested, we're at fedsforward.org. We stand as a nonprofit and would love to hear from those who are looking for their next thing or from employers who feel like they can't find the talent they need. The hidden talent is right under their nose, those who've worked in the federal sector.
8: That's Karen Lee, a co-founder of Feds Forward. As former public servants grapple with changes in their careers and their identities, organizations like WellFed have been stepping up. The group hosts events and offers resources and support to those going through major life transitions. I recently spoke with Rebecca Ferguson Andre, a co-founder of WellFed.
9: We were part of Valentine's Day Massacre back on February 14th, 2025, and we fell into this gap. First of all, it was devastating. And we fell into this gap where there really was nothing for us. Everyone was in such shock, right? Even though we had been anticipating it, there were rumors, there were news articles about what was coming and that probationary federal workers would be targeted first. It was still such a shock. But we recognized really quickly that we weren't alone, that there were other people going through the exact same experience. And we decided just after 2 days of being fired that we were going to pull together as many of those people as we could and provide sort of like a landing spot for us all to gather and begin sharing our experience in our roles for the federal government and even in private industry and in nonprofit sector. Drew and I had each had experiences, you know, leading and training people and providing retreats. We facilitated retreats for our agency, the Administration for Children and Families. And so I think in response to devastation, we just kicked into high gear and began planning this event. We began charting this path based on our own experience of how challenging it was navigating an uncertain job market, updating our resumes, you know, navigating insurance. And that experience helped us chart this path forward that we wanted to share with other people who were in the same boat. Fast forward a year later, what started as a singular event for 20 people has grown into a community of more than 5,000 people, predominantly former federal workers, some current, and many Fed adjacent folks.
8: Thinking back to the early days or months of WellFed and that first event that you mentioned, what was the response or the feeling from federal employees or former feds who started participating and connecting with you guys? You know, what was the feeling, the emotional response? What were some of those initial reactions?
9: I think when you're in free fall professionally and personally, when there's like this shock to your system or your life, this unexpected loss, it can feel very much like there's nothing, there's no solid ground beneath your feet. And I think what we began to provide for folks with this was this landing spot or a net to catch people. People began to feel safe and seen, supported in ways that other people around them couldn't quite understand, right? There was this lack of understanding around what was happening. And I think we provided that space and bringing in this incredible network of professionals to really lift people up and provide them with the information they simply were not getting from their agencies. They were trying to distill information from Reddit and from news stories. And so we began to provide people with information to help them stabilize and find their way forward. It was a space that was so warm and welcoming and meaningful that it just kept growing and growing, and our online presence grew, and we hosted more than 100 virtual sessions that were free for people to attend last year, focused on mental health and wellness, focused on how to navigate insurance, financial triage, and the kind of career services that feds really needed about translating the resume, right? How to apply and frame their professional experience for a completely different sector or industry.
8: I love that it's both a community effort, but then also offering these more tangible resources to federal employees, and you have sort of both aspects here. I'm wondering, you know, what have been some of the outcomes in offering the career resources, the mental health resources, and that sort of support? Have you been able to help these former employees find new jobs or maybe move forward from what was a difficult time for them?
9: Some of the impact that we have seen and heard from folks who have attended and been a part of our community is it is helping people find their way forward professionally, that there is a growing number of folks, closer to 30% now, of our members who have now landed new jobs. Some of them ended up returning to federal government, but more ended up in private industry or starting their own businesses, or they work in the nonprofit sector, or they've joined state, local, or county government. And they have credited, you know, their experience of, you know, obtaining a new job to our WellFed team and the support that we've provided them with. We've also heard consistently from many folks that the mental health resources that we provide every Monday, either meditation or bringing in mental health practitioners and therapists to lead workshops and programming and providing consistent mental health support in a world where some folks have lost insurance, right, or if they've lost the ability to pay for therapy, this has been very much like a lighthouse for them.
8: From those who maybe have reached out, who you've worked with previously or currently, What are some of the common challenges that you hear from these former employees? You mentioned that about 30% have been able to find jobs, but I'm just wondering about the ones who maybe haven't had as much luck there. You know, what are some of the issues that they're currently facing?
9: We continue to hear consistently that the impact on folks is deeply human, right? It's beyond the financial realities. People are grappling with the loss of identity, mission, burnout, diminished confidence, and this sense of prolonged uncertainty about the future. In this region in particularly, that's, you know, where employment is so heavily tied to the federal government, entire communities are really feeling the ripple effects. We're hearing frustration from individuals whose expertise and leadership experience is really misunderstood or undervalued outside of the government. I think, too, there's this spectrum of where people fall in terms of hardship, right? For some people, their financial runway is longer than others. I think we're learning how many people are living paycheck to paycheck and are struggling deeply. Many have entered long-term unemployment, which means that they've been unemployed for more than a year. Where I think there are some real bright spots, it's communities like ours. There are other organizations that former federal workers or former Fed-adjacent contractors have stood up in response to this disaster, and it is so heartening to see people come together and lift other people up.
8: Absolutely. And I think it is important to point out, too, that, you know, almost a year and a half out from when a lot of these firings or terminations took place, there are people who are still struggling. It's not in the headlines anymore, but there are people who are still, it sounds like, struggling on the job market. So I think that's important to highlight that. Rebecca, from your personal experience, since you were part of this wave over the federal government last year, I'm wondering, through that and then your experience starting up WellFed and connecting and creating this community, what have been some of your takeaways? What have you learned from this experience?
9: I have learned that it doesn't take much to destroy something, right? It takes a long time to build up systems, to build credibility and trust. And it takes virtually no time at all to destroy something. I've also learned that, you know, a lot of systems in place that are designed typically to support workforce development, they're ill-equipped to manage the level of crisis that this region is now facing. I'm learning so much about collaboration. I'm learning so much about the good in so many people and so many organizations and companies that are truly who they say they are and are reaching out to support in so many different ways. Because, look, these are neighbors. These are friends and fellow parents, right, at school. These are folks that we want to keep in our communities. And their struggle is also our struggle.
8: And you've mentioned there's been a significant amount of growth with WellFed over the last year, and you have thousands of people that have reached out and become part of this community. I'm wondering, what are the next steps for WellFed? Where do you see this going from here?
9: What WellFed has evolved into is an organization that is ensuring that people are cared for, not just as workers, but as human beings who are navigating profound change. I see us growing into a force that's going to continue to lift other people up and help them chart a course through, you know, really treacherous waters. Experiencing the level of disruption personally was really emotionally significant for me. It's one thing to know a model and to teach and train. It's an entirely different thing to have to apply it to your own life. And at the same time, it clarified something for me, and I think for our entire WellFed team, that, you know, these sort of disruptions and transitions are not simply economic events, right? But rather they're deeply human events. And WellFed has grown directly from that. People weren't only searching for employment resources, but they're also searching for dignity and connection and a sense of hope in the midst of uncertainty.
8: Great. Well, Rebecca, it's so great to hear more about this community and this initiative that you have going on. And I'm excited to see where it goes next. But thank you so much for your time today. I appreciate it.
9: Thank you, Drew. Thanks for having me.
8: That's Rebecca Ferguson-Andre, co-founder of WellFed. And that's all we have for today's episode of Your Federal Life. Until next time, I'm Drew Friedman.
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17: Sherry Preston. Fire and rain hammering parts of the country and turning deadly. First out west, where wildfires have been racing across parts of the Four Corners region. Evacuations ordered in Utah and Colorado. ABC's Melissa Adan is in Utah and says firefighters have been killed.
18: There were several firefighters that were told that were trapped by the fire. They had no chance to escape. It was really difficult for them. And unfortunately, three of them were killed. Two others were hurt when they were trying to battle that blaze.
17: In Kentucky and Tennessee, more rain falling. The flooding now blamed for at least five deaths. Pastor Jesse Lanehart says floodwaters took his church away in Richmond, Kentucky.
19: It was bad because I tried to come down and check and I couldn't even make it halfway down here. And by the time I turned around and went back, I was getting in pretty bad shape myself, rain-wise, you know, on the creek.
17: That summer heat being turned up across large parts of the country from the southwest and extending later this week into the northeast. Search and rescue teams still hunting for any survivors after the deadly back-to-back earthquakes in Venezuela. ABC's Marcus Moore at the foreign desk says it's a daunting job.
20: Some 60,000 buildings have either been damaged or destroyed because of these earthquakes. That's according to satellite data that was collected by researchers at Oregon State University. And it does give you a sense of the enormity of all of this. We don't know exactly how many people may be underneath the rubble.
17: The death toll, over 1,400 people. U.S. officials now say that Iran agreed to the latest back-and-forth attacks.
21: Just yesterday, Iran launched a series of missiles and drones at American military sites in the Middle East, from Bahrain to Kuwait. This after the U.S. struck multiple targets inside Iran. And those U.S. attacks were in response to Iran hitting an oil tanker in the Strait of Hormuz. All this risking the ongoing ceasefire.
17: ABC's Karen Hua. Peace talks could resume tomorrow. You're listening to ABC News.
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17: One person under arrest after an electric three-wheeler suddenly raced into a crowd in a New York City park. ABC's Lucy Yang's in Brooklyn.
22: A three-wheel motorized bike went into a crowded park, leaving four in critical condition, five others in stable. The driver is also in stable, and we're told one of the victims is a 73-year-old man.
17: Witnesses say people were hit so hard they flew through the air. Vladimir Putin now admitting Ukrainian airstrikes have led to fuel shortages in Russia. A climb for charity in Great Britain. Princess Kate taking on the three highest spots in the nation.
23: Kate Middleton climbed these three high peaks in 24 hours, 10,000 vertical feet total, raising money for holistic cancer treatment.
24: Lots of people have asked me why I'm doing this challenge, and partly it's personal. I'm so grateful to be here, to be strong enough to walk these hills. But more importantly, it's to give something back.
23: The princess says she knows personally how difficult the challenge is for those living with cancer and for those who have survived it. Wayne Cabot, ABC News.
17: NASA is getting ready for a rescue mission in space. The $500 million Swift telescope, which has been scanning the heavens for decades, is at risk of burning up in the Earth's atmosphere. As soon as tomorrow, a robot may be launched to grab it and boost the telescope back up into a higher, safer orbit. I'm Sherry Preston, ABC News.
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27: Good morning. This is America in the Morning from Westwood One. I'm John Trout. It's Monday, June 29th, 2026. Here's what's coming up on America in the Morning.
28: The U.S. and Iran agreed to halt their dueling weekend attacks as the fragile 60-day ceasefire between the two nations technically continues. I'm John Stolness in Washington.
29: Doxing Jonathan Ross, the ICE officer who shot and killed Renee Good in Minneapolis. I'm Lisa Dwyer.
30: The federal judge declared a mistrial in the arson case against Jonathan Rendernecht. I'm Ed Donahue.
31: Two trading days left in June. The Dow is the only major index on pace for a winning month.
2: I'm Jessica Ettinger.
3: President Trump is threatening a 100% tax from any countries imposing a tax on digital services. Sagar Meghani, Washington.
2: Frenzied speculation surrounding Taylor Swift and Travis Kelce. Julie Walker, New York.
27: All ahead on America in the Morning. It's 7 past. Over the weekend, the U.S. and Iran traded military strikes against one another, putting the temporary 60-day ceasefire in jeopardy. Here's the latest from Washington with our John Stolness.
28: A U.S. official says the Strait of Hormuz is open once more as peace talks scheduled for this week will go on. That's despite a weekend of military operations by Iran and the U.S. Both sides say the other violated the ceasefire that was agreed to after last week's memorandum of understanding was signed. On Thursday, Iran fired a missile and struck a Panama-flagged vessel in the strait. In the Oval Office on Friday, President Trump was asked if there would be a response.
5: I don't like the fact that they took a shot yesterday. Actually, four. We knocked down three at a ship. Not an Allied ship, but a ship, a very expensive ship. And it was fine, but it took a little beating. They shouldn't be doing that. So you'll find out.
6: Will the U.S. respond? What is your message to
5: Will
6: Iran?
5: Will respond? You're going to find out.
28: U.S. forces hit Iranian air defense sites. Iran responded by firing missiles at U.S. targets in Kuwait and Bahrain. Those governments said no Americans were hurt in those attacks. On social media Sunday, the president once again threatened Iran, saying they would cease to exist if they continue to launch attacks. U.S. Ambassador to the U.N., Mike Waltz, tells Fox News Sunday, Iran must allow safe passage for vessels through the strait.
7: If the Iranian regime thinks for a second that President Trump is going to stand by while Iran continues to attack international shipping without a response, or our bases without a response, they're sadly mistaken, and they saw that loud and clear over the last few nights.
28: Despite the president's rhetoric on social media, Walt says Trump wants to come to an agreement with Iran.
7: President Trump is a president of peace. He will always give diplomacy a chance. He gave it a chance last year before Operation Midnight Hammer. He gave it a chance this year. Again, before we hit Iran militarily, and he's giving it a chance now.
28: But Republican Senator Tom Tillis tells CNN State of the Union he does not trust Iran to live up to any deal they agree to. I'm John Stolness in Washington.
27: A controversial measure taking effect this week is drawing sharp criticism from civil rights organizations, which warn it could reshape how one state tracks people without legal status. Correspondent Donna Warder reports.
8: Months after she made a post on social media, poll worker Paige-Lynn Gagne was approached by ICE workers while she was at a polling station in Syracuse. Co-worker Shalia Millage caught the moment on video.
9: And they're bringing her a warning.
8: Gagne says the officers accused her of doxing Jonathan Ross, the ICE officer who shot and killed Renee Good in Minneapolis, by posting a photo of him.
11: They were insisting that I sign the form,
8: which she refused to do. A Homeland Security spokesperson says that Gagne's post included the agent's address.
11: I'm leaving it up because I am firm on my right of free speech, and what they are claiming I did does not fall under the definition of doxing, which is what they tried claiming I did.
8: I'm Lisa Dwyer.
27: 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It's 12 after. When we return on America in the Morning, a controversial new state policy. Critics say it could have far-reaching consequences for immigrants. Plus, 10 jurors voted to acquit, but the case isn't over in a Los Angeles man's destructive wildfire lawsuit. After these messages.
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0: less. When we look at our food security numbers, we see a trend, we see an upward trend, but we see that in many other areas of the financial security section of the report broadly. We see that in financial well-being. We see it in housing burden. We see it in emergency savings, those who have experienced a financial emergency in the past 2 years. And so the trend is certainly growing, that families are having a more and more difficult time with finances, of which food insecurity is one symptom. When we looked at the Milburn Institute financial well-being scale this year, we saw that about 40% of families are just getting by with their finances. And we see this, again, across many areas. But when we think about food insecurity, for the first time this year, rising grocery prices was a key driver to families being unable to afford balanced meals. This picture grows more and more concerning when we think about the fact that military families, many of whom do not have emergency savings or have less than $500 in emergency savings, also frequently experience financial emergencies. About 50% had experienced a financial emergency in the past 2 years. And so these compounding financial challenges and strains ultimately show up in food insecurity and other financial hardship.
1: 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Up next, on disaster response, everyone seems to agree that something needs to change. So why hasn't anything changed? This is The Federal Drive with Terry Girton on Federal News Network.
2: I'm Michelle Sandiford, and here are your top headlines from Federal News Network. Dozens of House Democrats are urging the Trump administration to abandon its proposal for a government-wide non-disclosure agreement. The lawmakers say an NDA for federal employees would only serve to intimidate and silence them. They're demanding details on the scope of the proposed NDA and how workers would still be able to make protected disclosures. FedRAMP is out with a new set of rules for agencies and cloud service providers. Federal News Network's Jason Miller has the details.
3: The cloud security program known as FedRAMP is ending the READY program and the Rev 5 certifications over the next year as part of its new consolidated rules for 2026 released last week. The Program Management Office says it will stop accepting FedRAMP READY submissions after July 28th. It will stop accepting applications for the Rev 5 certifications after June 11th, 2027. Additionally, FedRAMP says the 20X program is no longer a pilot and will start accepting applications for A certifications on August 3rd and B and C certifications on August 31st. Jason Miller, Federal News Network.
2: A top committee Republican has launched an investigation into tax delinquency among federal employees and retirees. House Oversight Committee Chairman James Comer is seeking details on the number of feds who aren't filing their taxes. The investigation comes after an IRS watchdog reported an increase in tax noncompliance among federal workers. For more on these stories, visit federalnewsnetwork.com.
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5: Welcome back to The Federal Drive with Terry Girton on Federal News Network. Competing FEMA reorganization proposals are now on the table, and there's actually surprising alignment on what needs to change, but still no final plan. That raises a more urgent question. How ready will the agency be when the next major disaster strikes? Andy Winkler of the Bipartisan Policy Center joins us with a look at what's at stake. Andy, it's great to have you on the show. Thank you so much for joining me today.
6: Great to be with you.
5: FEMA has had a tough 18 months. They were significantly affected by the workforce drawdowns in 2025. They haven't had a confirmed director or administrator. They were in the middle of the government shutdowns, both the government-wide shutdown and the 76-day DHS shutdown. And now they've got the FEMA Review Council report out there and some competing legislation. Tell me from your perspective, as you've looked at this really kind of across the space, what are the competing visions for what a reformed FEMA should look like and what it should do?
6: No, that's a great question. And to be fair to FEMA, I think they've had harder than the last 18 months. They've had a rough few years. You know, it's an agency. I think people uniquely know what FEMA is, but they don't exactly know what all FEMA does. And they don't know what all FEMA has been tasked with, which I think is part of the problem. Over the years, their mission has grown and grown and grown without either the workforce or the resources to match the demands that are put on the agency. And so when we think about the problem structurally that it has, managerially that it has, you know, these are longstanding challenges that have only gotten worse over the years. And yes, acutely worse in the last 18 months. I think when we talk about the FEMA Review Council and the legislation that's been proposed in Congress, there's pretty broad sort of alignment on the diagnosis of the problem. We don't always think that, but I think there's actually a lot in common between both of their visions. You know, they both see and agree, I think, that FEMA's programs are administratively burdensome, that disaster assistance coming out of FEMA reaches survivors far, far too slowly, and, you know, that states need greater flexibility and support. How they get to those places, their exact sort of structural changes they're proposing, do diverge. And I think that's where we spend a lot of our time thinking about how we can bring what is a pretty broad view that FEMA needs to change to align those specifics on how they get to that change. I think I can go down a few sort of structural differences between you know, their competing visions, as you would say, of what FEMA's future is.
5: This seems like a classic public administration case study. And one of the places you could start is its organizational alignment, right? Some have a vision that it stays in DHS. Some have a vision that it would come out and be its own independent agency. From your perspective, what are the pros and cons of both of those options?
6: I actually think, so you brought up the last 18 months. There's no perfect kind of case study of why, you know, FEMA shouldn't be in DHS than over the last 18 months. You know, we saw FEMA funding not really politically divisive, but tied up in broader conversations, political conversations about other sources of funding to DHS. I think that's a great example of some of the challenges that FEMA faces, not always, you know, of its own accord. So when we talk about kind of structural differences, pros, cons between where FEMA sits within the federal government. You know, I think a lot of people that you talk to who have worked at FEMA or who have worked in the federal government sort of recognize that moving FEMA out of DHS could be very difficult. You know, not from any sort of kind of policy reason other than there are some practical things about sitting with within an agency. You know, who covers the payroll and the technical IT systems you use and these sort of kind of nitty gritty things that would be operationally difficult to unwind having had FEMA sit within DHS for so many years. So I think that is one key consideration. It's just mechanically, we don't very often move, you know, sub agencies out of federal agencies. It's practically difficult. And politically, there are some differences of opinion. You know, some people see FEMA's alignment with DHS on cybersecurity and other issues that are newer challenges that we face as a country as, you know, beneficial. But then to your point, you know, that we talked about earlier, there are other things like the funding question that kind of show you how FEMA can get tied up with things unrelated to it that actually disrupt its mission and disrupt it from being able to accomplish it. I think there are probably some more there, but those are the big ones.
5: Andy Winkler is the Managing Director of Housing and Infrastructure Policy at the Bipartisan Policy Center. So let's think about the FEMA Review Council report that's out there, HR 4669. If by some strange stroke of luck, we actually could get agreement and legislation on a FEMA reform package, your report makes the point that this is not an overnight transformation, that it is going to take years. What would have to happen, even in the case where we did have an agreement on new mission alignment, whatever, to actually make the changes?
6: I mean, I think for one, you have to have a FEMA workforce that, you know, has the capacity to help train and get states ready to take on the burden of what it does already. You have a lot of states who I don't think necessarily have done the legwork of a Florida, California, Texas, et cetera, because they haven't had many catastrophic disasters. That doesn't mean they can't have one in the future. It's for most states, not a question of will they, it's when will they. And so building that capacity when people don't see the risk, I think is very difficult. And there need to be sort of incentives or, you know, carrots or sticks to get states to where they need to be. And that's a process that takes time when, you know, state budgets are strapped and they have processes that don't go all year. And, you know, these are things to align everything in a perfect way will just take time. Things don't move that quickly.
5: Let's take the opposite side of that coin. There's a lot of political pressures and a lot of different things for members of Congress to pay attention to. What if we just keep kicking this can down the road and we don't come to an agreed upon position on what FEMA should look like and how it should be structured? What is the impact for future disaster response?
6: I think the agency, by being in this holding pattern, you know, waiting, first we were waiting to kind of figure out where the administration stood on a lot of these issues. We were waiting for the FEMA Review Council report. We have the clarity of the administration's position through that report, but we are kind of still in the same place if we think about it. You know, the administration is making some changes. It can administratively. You know, Congress is doing the same thing it usually does. It's giving the money, but it's not really changing the programs. And so as an agency, it has all the same challenges. It's still losing, you know, workers. There's still a lack of clarity around what qualifies as a you know, federally declared disaster, what doesn't, what gets money, what doesn't. There's still burdensome processes for individuals and for localities that are facing a natural disaster. So nothing has changed, and the severity of the challenges that we face will only get worse. We're seeing more wildfires, more devastating hurricanes, all of that. You know, we really need to be prepared and start to think about not just at the federal government, but at every single level from the individual household up.
5: Do you have a professional prediction on which way it will go?
6: See, I work at a bipartisan organization, so I'm inherently an optimistic person. I do think, particularly after major disasters, major catastrophes, we have a tendency to regroup and think about what went wrong. If we think about all the past big disaster reform bills, they happened after really big disasters. My concern is I would love to do the hard work to hash out these differences before we wait for a disaster instead of rushing something after we're forced to reckon with the failures of our system. But sometimes that's what it takes to get us to do the right thing.
5: Andy Winkler is the Managing Director of Housing and Infrastructure Policy at the Bipartisan Policy Center. Andy, thanks so much for joining me.
6: Thanks for having me.
5: We'll post this interview and a link to the report at federalnewsnetwork.com/Federal Drive. 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Still to come, Congress seemed close to resolving several key issues last week until the White House stepped in. So what happens now? But first, the Postal Service has the green light to take on more government services. But so far it hasn't. 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
7: I'm Michelle Sandiford, and here are your top headlines from Federal News Network. Food insecurity among military families has skyrocketed. That's according to the results of a recently released survey from the Military Family Advisory Network. The survey found that approximately 41% of respondents reported experiencing low or very low food security, up from 15.6% in 2023. The survey also found that for the first time this year, rising grocery prices were a key driver to families being unable to afford healthy meals. The Defense Department has moved its Game Changer policy search tool to GenAI.mil, the department's enterprise artificial intelligence platform. Game Changer allows DoD personnel to quickly search and analyze policy documents, often cutting research time from months to hours. Users will now have beta access to the capability through GenAI.mil, then full functionality expected later this summer. Homeland Security Secretary Mark Wayne Mullen says his department is shifting its approach to contracting for immigration detention services. Mullen told House lawmakers last week that Immigration and Customs Enforcement will no longer rely on a Navy contract to buy detention services. That practice had drawn scrutiny over transparency and management concerns, most notably around a $1.3 billion deal for a problem-plagued detention center in El Paso, Texas. For more on these stories, visit federalnewsnetwork.com.
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0: with Terry Curtin on Federal News Network. With the U.S. Postal Service under financial pressure, expanding into new government services could offer a path forward. But despite having the authority to do more, that effort hasn't moved much beyond passport processing. A new report from the Postal Service's Inspector General points to a lack of strategy and a fragmented approach inside the organization. David Garcia, research analyst with the Postal Service's Office of the Inspector General, is here to walk us through the details. David, it is great to have you back. Nice to see you.
1: It's nice to be here. Thank you, Terry.
0: You've got a new report out, and we're going to talk through some options for the Postal Service. But let's start with the Postal Service Reform Act of 2022, because it sets the stage for what you're looking at here. What was in that act, and why was it passed?
1: Well, that act touched on a number of different ways to improve the Postal Service's financial condition. The piece that's most relevant to this report is that it was enacted in 2022, but it allowed the Postal Service to expand its non-postal government services portfolio beyond the federal level. And what it did is allowed the Postal Service to go on to form partnerships with state, local, and tribal governments. So when we talk about non-postal government services, I'll just give you a little bit of background. So in addition to delivering mail and packages to every address in the country, the Postal Service also partners with government agencies to provide non-postal services. And what these partnerships do is they help agencies provide services to the public, but they can also generate much-needed revenue for the Postal Service. So what this report does is it describes the government services that the Postal Service is currently providing, but we also identify a handful of opportunities for the Postal Service to expand its portfolio.
0: The Postal Service has had this authority since 2022, and it's been pretty challenging, apparently, to diversify that non-postal service portfolio. What's been so challenging about it?
1: Well, you're right. So actually, the Postal Service has not signed any agreements below the federal level since that legislation went into effect. That said, we spoke to a number of states for this project, and they showed a lot of interest in exploring opportunities with the Postal Service. And they showed interest actually in a handful of areas. So, for example, identity services. To give you an example there, in a lot of states, before essential workers like teachers or nurses can begin work, they have to submit fingerprints and have their identities verified. But if something like this could be done at a local post office, it could really make the process a little bit less cumbersome for these people and more efficient. To give you one more example, federal and state agencies could put self-service kiosks in post offices that let residents complete basic transactions there without actually having to visit a government office. Things like renewing their car registration, or if you lose your registration sticker, going to a post office, using the kiosk, and getting a replacement sticker on site. Or since the Postal Service already visits every address in the country, another possibility is to put sensors in postal vehicles that could generate real-time location-based data for government agencies to monitor a bunch of stuff like road conditions or air quality, wireless signal strength, or really any number of things in a really cost-effective way. And those are just a few examples. There are, I think, a lot of other really neat examples that the paper touches on, but I don't want to give everything away, Terry.
0: David Garcia is a research analyst in the USPS Office of the Inspector General. All right, David, those kinds of examples seem sort of obvious, like sort of no-brainers, but there's got to be challenges or else we'd be further down the road. What are the biggest obstacles in getting the Postal Service to approach this sort of institutionally?
1: Yeah, so, you know, the Postal Service does have a government services work group, but right now responsibility for the different phases of the government services life cycle is split across the different components of the agency. So in order to boost this portfolio, you know, the Postal Service could do a couple things. They could create a dedicated team that's responsible for the entire government services life cycle, doing things like business development and engaging with points of contact at other government agencies to coordinating service delivery across all of the agency's business units. So this way, you would prevent fragmented outreach, and it would also make it easier for the agency to do quality control, you know, making sure that government services are provided consistently across the country. The Postal Service could also create a comprehensive strategic government services plan that might really help. So we found that some international posts have had success expanding their government services portfolio by doing exactly that. And, you know, these plans would do things like define objectives, define government structures, funding needs, and also operating processes like how to actually identify and evaluate opportunities, because it really is about prioritizing. There are 50 states, I think probably thousands of local government agencies. So it's important to do things like conduct market research and analyze the data to identify the most promising opportunities.
0: So, David, I have two questions for you based on what you just said. One, the Postmaster General has been very vocal lately, raising the alarm about the Postal Service's financial condition, right? Its precarious financial position. Why isn't that generating more urgency around planning for these kinds of revenue generating activities?
1: It's a good question. So, you know, the Postal Service did incorporate this idea in its Delivering for America strategic plan. They do have a work group. And in our paper, we recommended that they go further than that. We suggested that they actually do take steps to create that comprehensive strategic plan and really identify ways to expand the portfolio, because it can generate, you know, much needed additional revenue for the agency. And they did concur with that recommendation.
0: The second question is just about the Postal Service's capacity. Do they have enough people with the right skills and in the right places to actually do the planning, the outreach, and the implementation?
1: I think so. So, you know, it's a good question. You know, the law actually requires non-postal government services that the Postal Service provides to do a handful of things. They have to provide a clear public benefit. They cannot interfere with the Postal Service's core duties, like delivering mail 6 days a week. And they also have to cover their costs. In other words, they can't lose money. So, you know, really, it's a win-win. Government services can strengthen the Postal Service's social value, but at the same time, they're not a financial drain on the agency. And like you've alluded to, they can actually, if implemented effectively, generate a lot of much-needed revenue for the agency.
0: One of the tensions here seems to be between that self-sustaining cost issue that you just raised and the aim of this program, which would be to reach more underserved areas, which may be costly and not generate enough revenue. So how does the Postal Service, or how should the Postal Service, think about balancing those two considerations?
1: Right. So any non-postal service that the Postal Service provides can't lose money. It has to cover its costs. But like you said, providing these non-postal government services can be particularly useful in more remote, underserved, or rural parts of the country where it's more expensive for government agencies to have physical offices. So again, it's sort of a win-win scenario. If the Postal Service actually does market research, proactively reaches out to state and local governments, and identifies places where the need is greatest, in other words, maybe where there's a shortage of actual government offices or where the private sector may not be sufficiently present to provide services, these would be really good opportunities for the Postal Service to step in and fill that gap.
0: So, David, if the Postal Service is going to move forward and really make this a part of its business plan, you've looked at this inside the organization. What are the one or two things that fundamentally have to change to make it workable?
1: Well, I think high level, developing, again, a formal and comprehensive plan for growing the government services portfolio, especially at the state and local level, could really help. So I think that's first and foremost. And then, you know, taking it from there, beginning to do proactive research, identifying points of contact at state and local and federal government agencies, reaching out to these people and letting them know about, you know, the services that the Postal Service could provide, getting a sense of where the interest and the need is greatest, and then taking it from there.
0: David Garcia is a research analyst in the USPS Office of the Inspector General. David, I really appreciate you sharing this report with us today.
1: I am happy to speak with you, and thanks for the time. And if your listeners would like to check out the full report, they can find it on our website at uspsoig.gov.
0: 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Coming up next, Congress seemed close to resolving several key issues last week until the White House stepped in. So what happens now? This is The Federal Drive with Terry Girton on Federal News Network.
2: I'm Michelle Sandiford, and here are your top headlines from Federal News Network. Dozens of House Democrats are urging the Trump administration to abandon its proposal for a government-wide non-disclosure agreement. The lawmakers say an NDA for federal employees would only serve to intimidate and silence them. They're demanding details on the scope of the proposed NDA and how workers would still be able to make protected disclosures. FedRAMP is out with a new set of rules for agencies and cloud service providers. Federal News Network's Jason Miller has the details.
3: The cloud security program known as FedRAMP is ending the READY program and the Rev5 certifications over the next year as part of its new consolidated rules for 2026 released last week. The Program Management Office says it will stop accepting FedRAMP Ready submissions after July 28th. It will stop accepting applications for the Rev5 certifications after June 11th, 2027. Additionally, FedRAMP says the 20X program is no longer a pilot and will start accepting applications for A certifications on August 3rd and B and C certifications on August 31st. Jason Miller, Federal News Network.
2: A top committee Republican has launched an investigation into tax delinquency among federal employees and retirees. House Oversight Committee Chairman James Comer is seeking details on the number of feds who aren't filing their taxes. The investigation comes after an IRS watchdog reported an increase in tax noncompliance among federal workers. For more on these stories, visit federalnewsnetwork.com.
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0: Welcome back to The Federal Drive with Terry Girton on Federal News Network. Congress appeared to be closing in on resolving several major issues last week before the White House shifted the dynamics in a way that could change what comes next. Now lawmakers are reassessing both timing and substance. For a look at where things stand, we turn to Mitchell Miller, Capitol Hill correspondent for WTOP. Mitchell, great to have you on. Thanks for joining me.
9: Great to be here.
0: Let's start with housing affordability. We thought we had a bipartisan, bicameral agreement on a big move forward that a lot of people were really interested in. And then at the last minute, we did not. What happened?
9: This was one of the most extraordinary things I have ever seen on Capitol Hill. You had everything set up in the traditional manner of checks and balances and the way Congress works. You actually had that housing bill passed by the Senate, passed by the House. Everything was all set in place for a big signature from the president last week. Lawmakers from both parties, very excited about that. I have not seen such overwhelming bipartisanship for a piece of legislation in quite a long time. So this was seemingly a no-brainer. And that day, just as a personal anecdote, I happened to be giving a couple of people a tour of the Capitol and had told them that the president was coming up on Capitol Hill, so there was going to be some restrictions. As we approached approached Statuary Hall, where the president was scheduled to sign in front of the cameras and in front of all the lawmakers this new legislation that's supposed to help people buy a home, help with the supply of the housing, as well as bring down prices. Suddenly, workers with tables just started shooting out of Statuary Hall like missiles coming at us. And I looked at the security person, and he was clearly harried and said, please don't go in here. A lot is happening right now. It was only a few minutes later that I found out from some staffers here at the Capitol that the whole thing had been blown up and that the president had decided not to sign the bill. I can't recall a situation where a sitting president, where both of his House and Senate had approved a bill that he was ready to sign, suddenly decided he wasn't going to sign it. And we, of course, know this is because he had a lot of angst related to the fact that the National Voter ID Bill, the SAVE Act, has not been passed. So it was just an incredible moment where you could literally see lawmakers were just stunned by what had happened.
10: Mitchell, let me call you to another bicameral agreement that came under, assault last week. We had both chambers pass a war powers resolution against continuing operations in Iran. And then we didn't. what happened there?
9: There's more political whiplash there. You're right. So you had fairly straightforward action legislatively. The House had decided to approve yet again a war powers resolution on Iran, effectively blocking additional military action by the president in connection with that. And on the 10th vote in the Senate, there were now enough Republicans joining with Democrats that they finally passed the war powers resolution in the Senate. So it appeared that that was finished and that there was essentially a rebuke of the president in connection with this. Then, hours after the signature signing ceremony got canceled, the president met with senators on the Republican side. There was a big tit for tat between Louisiana Senator Bill Cassidy and the president, which has been reported upon. And the oddest thing is that after that, really an argument between the two individuals, the Bill Cassidy was invited to the White House kind of as a fig leaf, if you will, to be thrown to him. And they briefed him about the war with Iran. And then he came back and they later voted before they left town to take up the war powers resolution again. And guess what? Bill Cassidy flipped his vote and there were enough changes that they essentially took back the war powers resolution on Iran again, something that is virtually unprecedented for something to happen like that.
10: Mitchell Miller is Capitol Hill correspondent for WTOP. The headlines in these two situations are juicy in and of themselves, but more interesting for us here is what does this mean for any work that might try to get done between now and the elections?
9: Right. So you look at regular order and what happened with the housing bill and you think, okay, that was supposed to move forward and almost did. And then we're in this little bit of a limbo period. But the implications are that even when everything sets up almost perfectly, there are still problems that happen at the last minute. And in this case, we're now looking at something that is not set up perfectly, and that is the Reconciliation 3.0, the third version of legislation that Republicans are talking about that they want to get across the finish line. And there's really a big amount of difference between Republicans within their conference about whether they think it's going to happen as the House Speaker thinks it will, or others who are very skeptical about it. And you have the fact that the Pentagon now has added in finally its supplemental request of about $88 billion. And then you have all these different lawmakers with competing interests, including, of course, the chief one being the SAVE Act. And also the implication for the NDAA is that there is a House member that wants to attach the SAVE Act to the NDAA. Now, as you know, the NDAA is almost sacrosanct in actually getting passed every year on time, one of the few things that does. So to your question, you just have a lot of different things going through the spokes in the wheel right now, and the wheels aren't really turning very fast. And we're, again, as we've talked about, getting to that point where even though we're early in the summer, we're not seeing enough progress on a lot of these legislative issues to get to regular order. And again, we're starting to move down that road to the infamous word of shutdown.
10: So there's really less than a dozen work days before the summer recess. We still have all of the routine appropriations bills to move through committee. What will you be watching to see if it can actually make it through?
9: Right. For example, there were supposed to be two pretty basic appropriations bills that Republicans were touting were going to move through last week, and that would have brought the number to four. But then you had all these wild things that we were just talking about, and that didn't happen. And it was really at the end of last week, there was perhaps some glimmer of hope, at least on the House side, for Speaker Johnson after he went to the White House, spoke with the president. It's clear that he laid out all of the problems that he's dealing with his often unruly conference about how he's not even able to move legislation. I mean, effectively last week, everything was frozen. There was nothing moving on the House floor. So the president put out a message late last week saying, look, I don't want my House members grandstanding, was the word he used, and holding up everything. But at the same time, he is the man that wants the SAVE Act to be passed one way or another. So it's going to be interesting to see how House Speaker Mike Johnson tries to navigate things this week to try to move things forward, because every time something moves forward, it seems to lurch backwards because there's so much attention on this national voter ID bill. And if you just keep trying to attach it to all these pieces of legislation, those pieces of legislation can't move forward. So it is really a tough situation once again that the speaker finds himself in.
10: Mitchell Miller is Capitol Hill correspondent for WTOP. Mitchell, thanks for giving us the honest truth there on the ground.
9: You bet.
10: We'll post this interview at federalnewsnetwork.com/Federal Drive. 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Next, the top national headlines from ABC News and the Federal Newscast. I'm Terry Girton. 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
6: From ABC News, I'm Sherry Preston.
7: It's a little rough, but God is good. He really is.
6: Pastor Jesse Lainhart, whose church in central Kentucky was swept away by floodwaters over the weekend as record amounts of rain hit the region.
7: A guy called me and said that, your church is gone, you know, and it was just kind of devastating. But, you know, I thank the Lord that nobody was here.
6: In parts of the central Midwest and soon the Northeast, triple-digit temperatures have been the story. And along the Utah-Colorado border, ABC's Melissa Adon says wildfires turned deadly over the weekend.
8: There were several firefighters that were told that were trapped by the fire. They had no chance to escape. It was really difficult for them. And unfortunately, three of them were killed. Two others were hurt when they were trying to battle that blaze. And also Governor Cox from Utah sharing that this is heartbreaking news, calling them three heroes that made the ultimate sacrifice to protect the lives and communities along the Utah-Colorado border.
6: A toddler pulled from the rubble of collapsed Venezuelan buildings days after last week's devastating twin earthquakes killed more than 1,400 people. Hope for other victims, however, dwindling by the hour. It's back to court today for the man accused of murdering United Healthcare CEO Brian Thompson. ABC's Phil Tate is outside the courthouse in Manhattan.
9: Luigi Mangione will step back inside of a lower Manhattan courtroom. But this comes after sources say that prosecutors have put a plea deal on the table and that there have been discussions between prosecutors and defense attorneys for Luigi Mangione. It's unclear how far these conversations even went towards even coming to an agreement, but we know at some point those conversations went silent.
6: Comcast is planning to split itself into two. It's spinning off NBC Universal and Sky. NBC Universal includes theme parks, Universal Film, NBC and Telemundo, Peacock, and Bravo. 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
11: 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Learn more about BRICS, industry leaders, and their market predictions for the future, along with what you might expect to see in terms of precious metal performance in the weeks and months ahead. 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
6: The Supreme Court is wrapping up its term. We could get more decisions today, including ones whether President Trump has the power to get rid of birthright citizenship. The court is also weighing cases from West Virginia and Idaho that would prohibit transgender girls and women from playing on public school or public university sports teams. The first knockout victory match in the World Cup goes to Canada, who defeated South Africa in the final seconds in California play. It's Canada's first trip to the World Cup round of 16 ever. Continued fighting in the Middle East over the weekend. The United States striking Iran and Iran striking U.S. allies Bahrain and Kuwait.
12: All this uncertainty from the Middle East has pushed oil prices higher overnight. But here at home, drivers have seen gas prices come down steadily. Prices have dropped an average of 60 cents per gallon in the last month. The national average is now 3.79, although that is still 85 cents higher than before the war with Iran started.
6: ABC's Karen Waugh, U.S. official, confirms to ABC News that both Iran and the U.S. have agreed to stop fighting this week, so discussions on a permanent ceasefire can take place. Millions of people have fallen off the rolls of health insurance through the Affordable Care Act. New government numbers show enrollment in February was down by 3 million people compared to last year. Experts say it's likely connected to the end of federal subsidies for premiums and the much higher cost for those who cannot get health insurance through work. Sherry Preston, ABC News.
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13: Michelle Sandiford, and hear your top headlines from Federal News Network. CGI Federal named Elisa Bearfield as its new president. Bearfield will replace Stephanie Mango, who will transition to a new role, the executive vice president and chief administrative officer for CGI's global operations. Bearfield takes over her role on October 1st. CGI Federal has earned $1.2 billion in awards in fiscal 2025. FedRAMP is out with a new set of rules for agencies and cloud service providers. Federal News Network's Jason Miller has the details.
14: The cloud security program known as FedRAMP is ending the READY program and the Rev 5 certifications over the next year as part of its new consolidated rules for 2026 released last week. The Program Management Office says it will stop accepting FedRAMP READY submissions after July 28th. It will stop accepting applications for the Rev 5 certifications after June 11th, 2027. Additionally, FedRAMP says the 20X program is no longer a pilot and will start accepting applications for A certifications on August 3rd and B and C certifications on August 31st. Jason Miller, Federal News Network.
13: Agencies need to submit a post-quantum cryptography migration plan to the White House by mid-October. That's just one requirement in new Office of Management and Budget guidance on the transition to PQC released last week. The OMB memo comes just days after President Trump signed an executive order on PQC. For more on these stories, visit federalnewsnetwork.com.
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16: Welcome to the Federal Drive on Federal News Network. It's Monday, June 29th. I'm your host, Terry Gerton, and I'm glad you're here. Coming up on this hour of the Federal Drive, on disaster response, everyone seems to agree something needs to change. So why hasn't anything changed? Plus, the Postal Service has the green light to take on more government services, but so far, it hasn't. Those stories and much more ahead during this hour of the Federal Drive. We begin with this. The Defense Industrial Base Cybersecurity Assessment Center has long been a key cog in the Pentagon's efforts to protect sensitive information from leaking to foreign adversaries. But the Pentagon is now ramping up a new evaluation regime under the Cybersecurity Maturity Model Certification Program, evaluating potentially tens of thousands of contractors that hold sensitive CUI. For more on what the CMMC program means for DIPCAC, Federal News Network's Justin Doubleday talked with Nick Del Rosso, the center's director.
17: Currently, we have a vital dual mission, right, in this realm, and we're here to support the department in that role. You know, these cyber requirements, whether you're talking CMMC or the DFAR 7012, aren't really new, right? So the 7012, which is the basis for the CMMC requirements, goes back probably a good 10 years at this point, where the DIB has had to implement these requirements in support of protecting the CUI for the department. So, you know, in that sense, these requirements have been around, right? And we're, you know, the department's changing some of the requirements as it evolves, and they've created the CMMC program. But the core of that program is the NIST requirements, which date back to the creation of the DFAR 7012. So our mission has been to monitor and enforce compliance with those requirements on the 7012. So we've been performing assessments against the Defense Industrial Base probably a good 6 years at this point, in support of that mission. Now, our role is starting to shift as we transition to CMMC. We're going to be executing what's called level three assessments, which is really the NIST SP 800-172, the subset defined by CMMC. So those are going to be new requirements that industry is having to support for those requiring that level of protection. The other parts of that, the CMMC level two, is essentially what we've been doing on the DFAR 7012.
18: It's been an interesting journey, to say the least, over the last 10 years since the introduction of those the 7012 clause. And really, I think it was within probably 2 or 3 years that there were various audits and reports that came out that found that while a lot of companies were attesting to meeting the requirements, a lot of companies were, in fact, not meeting many of those NIST requirements that are a part of 7012. So as you've gone through these audits over the last 6 years or so, what have you learned and how can you carry that forward with the preparations for level three CMMC assessments?
17: Yeah, so I think what we've learned by and large, right, industry wants to comply. You know, I think their hearts in the right place. As you go further down the supply chain, right? Some of them don't have the technical subject matter experts, right? And without those SMEs, right, it's hard to understand all the nuances of some of the technical jargon. And I think the department's done a pretty good job of trying to abstract, right, and make the requirement broad, so it's not driving a specific implementation. But you know, when your small mom and pops go to those standards and try to apply, a lot of the times they will outsource to a consultant or provider. And so what we've seen, right, in some cases, is that maybe the consultant that came in that they contracted with didn't lead them down the right path. So even though they were trying to be compliant, we've identified that, you know, some of these companies gave it the solid effort, but kind of didn't hit the mark. And, you know, we've seen that in cases with the consultants or where they've tried to do it themselves. And I think the department has put out a lot of information to help in that regard. And, you know, I think that the companies truly want to comply by and large. And, you know, that information is useful. But at the same time, the companies have to try to understand how to implement those requirements. So I think from the consultant side, right? If you're outsourcing and you don't have the expertise in-house or any IT expertise in-house, right? You want to use the tools that you have at your disposal. And whether it's utilizing some form of AI to review a proposal and try to provide some insight in what they're asking, or really reaching out to your counterparts within industry, right? And we've observed from the security standpoint that industry has been very collaborative in this realm. It's not something that you typically see industry execute on with their competitors, but you know, they've kind of set aside all of the differences when it comes to security, and a lot of them have worked together. So I would encourage those companies that are struggling to reach out to their industry associations, some of their peers, and just have a discussion on what each of them have done to implement the requirements.
18: And you know, beyond the technical expertise that some of these companies lack, when DIPCAC goes through an audit, are there common areas where companies often struggle in meeting those 110 NIST requirements?
17: Yeah, absolutely. So I think the two biggest that we've seen, right, are the multi-factor authentication and the use of FIPS encryption, right? Particularly, I think FIPS is a challenging one because it relies on your vendor stack from your IT. So if you're using products that don't support it, you know, it's hard to get compliant quickly because you have to switch out that tech stack. Other times the products may support it, but you need to enable the FIPS mode, which requires additional testing because

0: All of it depends on your tech stack that's in place to kind of implement something that works within the scope of your enterprise network.
1: 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It's part of our Risk and Compliance Exchange. Up next, on disaster response, everyone seems to agree something needs to change. So why hasn't anything changed? This is The Federal Drive with Terry Girton on Federal News Network.
2: I'm Michelle Sandiford, and here are your top headlines from Federal News Network. Dozens of House Democrats are urging the Trump administration to abandon its proposal for a government-wide non-disclosure agreement. The lawmakers say an NDA for federal employees would only serve to intimidate and silence them. They're demanding details on the scope of the proposed NDA and how workers would still be able to make protected disclosures. FedRAMP is out with a new set of rules for agencies and cloud service providers. Federal News Network's Jason Miller has the details.
3: The cloud security program known as FedRAMP is ending the READY program and the Rev 5 certifications over the next year as part of its new consolidated rules for 2026 released last week. The Program Management Office says it will stop accepting FedRAMP Ready submissions after July 28th. It will stop accepting applications for the Rev 5 certifications after June 11th, 2027. Additionally, FedRAMP says the 20X program is no longer a pilot and will start accepting applications for A certifications on August 3rd and B and C certifications on August 31st. Jason Miller, Federal News Network.
2: A top committee Republican has launched an investigation into tax delinquency among federal employees and retirees. House Oversight Committee Chairman James Comer is seeking details on the number of feds who aren't filing their taxes. The investigation comes after an IRS watchdog reported an increase in tax noncompliance among federal workers. For more on these stories, visit federalnewsnetwork.com.
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1: Welcome back to The Federal Drive with Terry Girton on Federal News Network. Competing FEMA reorganization proposals are now on the table.

0: And there's actually surprising alignment on what needs to change, but still no final plan. That raises a more urgent question. How ready will the agency be when the next major disaster strikes? Andy Winkler of the Bipartisan Policy Center joins us with a look at what's at stake. Andy, it's great to have you on the show. Thank you so much for joining me today.
1: Great to be with you.
0: FEMA has had a tough 18 months. They were significantly affected by the workforce drawdowns in 2025. They haven't had a confirmed director or administrator. They were in the middle of the government shutdowns, both the government-wide shutdown and the 76-day DHS shutdown. And now they've got the FEMA Review Council report out there and some competing legislation. Tell me from your perspective, as you've looked at this really kind of across the space, what are the competing visions for what a reformed FEMA should look like and what it should do?
1: No, that's a great question. And to be fair to FEMA, I think they've had harder than the last 18 months. They've had a rough few years. You know, it's an agency. I think people uniquely know what FEMA is, but they don't exactly know what all FEMA does. And they don't know what all FEMA has been tasked with, which I think is part of the problem. Over the years, their mission has grown and grown and grown without either the workforce or the resources to match the demands that are put on the agency. And so when we think about the problem structurally that it has, managerially that it has, you know, these are longstanding challenges that have only gotten worse over the years. And yes, acutely worse in the last 18 months. I think when we talk about the FEMA Review Council and the legislation that's been proposed in Congress, there's pretty broad sort of alignment on the diagnosis of the problem. We don't always think that, but I think there's actually a lot in common between both of their visions. You know, they both see and agree, I think, that FEMA's programs are administratively burdensome, that disaster assistance coming out of FEMA reaches survivors far, far too slowly, and, you know, that states need greater flexibility and support. How they get to those places, their exact sort of structural changes they're proposing, do diverge. And I think that's where we spend a lot of our time thinking about how we can bring what is a pretty broad view that FEMA needs to change to align those specifics on how they get to that change. I think I can go down a few sort of structural differences between you know, their competing visions, as you would say, of what FEMA's future is.
0: This seems like a classic public administration case study. And one of the places you could start is its organizational alignment, right? Some have a vision that it stays in DHS. Some have a vision that it would come out and be its own independent agency. From your perspective, what are the pros and cons of both of those options?
1: I actually think, so you brought up the last 18 months, there's no perfect kind of case study of why, you know, FEMA shouldn't be in DHS. Then over the last 18 months, you know, we saw FEMA funding not really politically divisive, but tied up in broader conversations, political conversations about other sources of funding to DHS. I think that's a great example of some of the challenges that FEMA faces, not always, you know, of its own accord. So when we talk about kind of structural differences, pros, cons between where FEMA sits within the federal government, you know, I think a lot of people that you talk to who have worked at FEMA or who have worked in the federal government sort of recognize that moving FEMA out of DHS could be very difficult. You know, not from any sort of kind of policy reason other than there are some practical things about sitting with within an agency, you know, who covers the payroll and the technical IT systems you use and these sort of kind of nitty gritty things that would be operationally difficult to unwind having had FEMA sit within DHS for so many years. So I think that is one key consideration. It's just mechanically, we don't very often move, you know, sub agencies out of federal agencies. It's practically difficult. And politically, there are some differences of opinion. You know, some people see FEMA's alignment with DHS on cybersecurity and other issues that are newer challenges that we face as a country as, you know, beneficial. But then to your point, you know, that we talked about earlier, there are other things like the funding question that kind of show you how FEMA can get tied up with things unrelated to it that actually disrupt its mission and disrupt it from being able to accomplish it. I think there are probably some more there, but those are the big ones.
0: Andy Winkler is the Managing Director of Housing and Infrastructure Policy at the Bipartisan Policy Center. So let's think about the FEMA Review Council report that's out there, HR 4669. If by some strange stroke of luck, we actually could get agreement and legislation on a FEMA reform package, your report makes the point that this is not an overnight transformation, that it is going to take years. What would have to happen, even in the case where we did have an agreement on new mission alignment, whatever, to actually make the changes?
1: I mean, I think for one, you have to have a FEMA workforce that, you know, has the capacity to help train and get states ready to take on the burden of what it does already. You have a lot of states who I don't think necessarily have done the legwork of a Florida, California, Texas, et cetera, because they haven't had many catastrophic disasters. That doesn't mean they can't have one in the future. It's for most states, not a question of will they, it's when will they. And so building that capacity when people don't see the risk, I think is very difficult. And there need to be sort of incentives or, you know, carrots or sticks to get states to where they need to be. And that's a process that takes time when, you know, state budgets are strapped and they have processes that don't go all year. And, you know, these are things to align everything in a perfect way will just take time. Things don't move that quickly.
0: Let's take the opposite side of that coin. There's a lot of political pressures and a lot of different things for members of Congress to pay attention to. What if we just keep kicking this can down the road and we don't come to an agreed upon position on what FEMA should look like and how it should be structured? What is the impact for future disaster response?
1: I think the agency, by being in this holding pattern, you know, waiting, first we were waiting to kind of figure out where the administration stood on a lot of these issues. We were waiting for the FEMA Review Council report. We have the clarity of the administration's position through that report, but we are kind of still in the same place if we think about it. You know, the administration is making some changes. It can administratively. You know, Congress is doing the same thing it usually does. It's giving the money, but it's not really changing the programs. And so as an agency, it has all the same challenges. It's still losing, you know, workers. There's still a lack of clarity around what qualifies as a you know, federally declared disaster, what doesn't, what gets money, what doesn't. There's still burdensome processes for individuals and for localities that are facing a natural disaster. So nothing has changed, and the severity of the challenges that we face will only get worse. We're seeing more wildfires, more devastating hurricanes, all of that. You know, we really need to be prepared and start to think about not just at the federal government, but at every single level from the individual household up.
0: Do you have a professional prediction on which way it will go?
1: See, I work at a bipartisan organization, so I'm inherently an optimistic person. I do think, particularly after major disasters, major catastrophes, we have a tendency to regroup and think about what went wrong. If we think about all the past big disaster reform bills, they happened after really big disasters. My concern is I would love to do the hard work to hash out these differences before we wait for a disaster. Instead of rushing something after, we're forced to reckon with the failures of our system. But sometimes that's what it takes to get us to do the right thing.
0: Andy Winkler is the Managing Director of Housing and Infrastructure Policy at the Bipartisan Policy Center. Andy, thanks so much for joining me.
1: Thanks for having me.
0: 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Still to come, Congress seemed close to resolving several key issues last week until the White House stepped in. So what happens now? But first, the Postal Service has the green light to take on more government services. But so far it hasn't. 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
2: I'm Michelle Sandiford, and here are your top headlines from Federal News Network. Food insecurity among military families has skyrocketed. That's according to the results of a recently released survey from the Military Family Advisory Network. The survey found that approximately 41% of respondents reported experiencing low or very low food security, up from 15.6% in 2023. The survey also found that for the first time this year, rising grocery prices were a key driver to families being unable to afford healthy meals. The Defense Department has moved its Game Changer policy search tool to GenAI.mil, the department's enterprise artificial intelligence platform. Game Changer allows DoD personnel to quickly search and analyze policy documents, often cutting research time from months to hours. Users will now have beta access to the capability through GenAI.mil, then full functionality expected later this summer. Homeland Security Secretary Mark Wayne Mullen says his department is shifting its approach to contracting for immigration detention services. Mullen told House lawmakers last week that Immigration and Customs Enforcement will no longer rely on a Navy contract to buy detention services. That practice had drawn scrutiny over transparency and management concerns, most notably around a $1.3 billion deal for a problem-plagued detention center in El Paso, Texas. For more on these stories, visit federalnewsnetwork.com.
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0: The Drive with Terry Curtin on Federal News Network. With the U.S. Postal Service under financial pressure, expanding into new government services could offer a path forward. But despite having the authority to do more, that effort hasn't moved much beyond passport processing. A new report from the Postal Service's Inspector General points to a lack of strategy and a fragmented approach inside the organization. David Garcia, research analyst with the Postal Service's Office of the Inspector General, is here to walk us through the details. David, it is great to have you back. Nice to see you.
1: It's nice to be here. Thank you, Terry.
0: You've got a new report out, and we're going to talk through some options for the Postal Service. But let's start with the Postal Service Reform Act of 2022, because it sets the stage for what you're looking at here. What was in that act, and why was it passed?
1: Well, that act touched on a number of different ways to improve the Postal Service's financial condition. The piece that's most relevant to this report is that it was enacted in 2022, but it allowed the Postal Service to expand its non-postal government services portfolio beyond the federal level. And what it did is allowed the Postal Service to go on to form partnerships with state, local, and tribal governments. So when we talk about non-postal government services, I'll just give you a little bit of background. So in addition to delivering mail and packages to every address in the country, the Postal Service also partners with government agencies to provide non-postal services. And what these partnerships do is they help agencies provide services to the public, but they can also generate much needed revenue for the Postal Service. So what this report does is it describes the government services that the Postal Service is currently providing, but we also identify a handful of opportunities for the Postal Service to expand its portfolio.
0: The Postal Service has had this authority since 2022, and it's been pretty challenging, apparently, to diversify that non-postal service portfolio. What's been so challenging about it?
1: Well, you're right. So actually, the Postal Service has not signed any agreements below the federal level since that legislation went into effect. That said, we spoke to a number of states for this project, and they showed a lot of interest in exploring opportunities with the Postal Service. And they showed interest actually in a handful of areas. So, for example, identity services. To give you an example there, in a lot of states, before essential workers like teachers or nurses can begin work, they have to submit fingerprints and have their identities verified. But if something like this could be done at a local post office, it could really make the process a little bit less cumbersome for these people and more efficient. To give you one more example, federal and state agencies could put self-service kiosks in post offices that let residents complete basic transactions there without actually having to visit a government office. Things like renewing their car registration, or if you lose your registration sticker, going to a post office, using the kiosk, and getting a replacement sticker on site. Or since the Postal Service already visits every address in the country, another possibility is to put sensors in postal vehicles that could generate real-time location-based data for government agencies to monitor a bunch of stuff like road conditions or air quality, wireless signal strength, or really any number of things in a really cost-effective way. And those are just a few examples. There are, I think, a lot of other really neat examples that the paper touches on, but I don't want to give everything away, Terry.
0: David Garcia is a research analyst in the USPS Office of the Inspector General. All right, David, those kinds of examples seem sort of obvious, like sort of no-brainers, but there's got to be challenges or else we'd be further down the road. What are the biggest obstacles in getting the Postal Service to approach this sort of institutionally?
1: Yeah, so, you know, the Postal Service does have a government services work group, but right now responsibility for the different phases of the government services life cycle is split across the different components of the agency. So in order to boost this portfolio, you know, the Postal Service could do a couple things. They could create a dedicated team that's responsible for the entire government services life cycle, doing things like business development and engaging with points of contact at other government agencies to coordinating service delivery across all of the agency's business units. So this way, you would prevent fragmented outreach, and it would also make it easier for the agency to do quality control, you know, making sure that government services are provided consistently across the country. The Postal Service could also create a comprehensive strategic government services plan that might really help. So we found that some international posts have had success expanding their government services portfolio by doing exactly that. And, you know, these plans would do things like define objectives, define government structures, funding needs, and also operating processes like how to actually identify and evaluate opportunities, because it really is about prioritizing. There are 50 states, I think probably thousands of local government agencies. So it's important to do things like conduct market research and analyze the data to identify the most promising opportunities.
0: So, David, I have two questions for you based on what you just said. One, the Postmaster General has been very vocal lately, raising the alarm about the Postal Service's financial condition. Right. It's precarious financial position. Why isn't that generating more urgency around planning for these kinds of revenue generating activities?
1: It's a good question. So, you know, the Postal Service did incorporate this idea in its Delivering for America strategic plan. They do have a work group. And in our paper, we recommended that they go further than that. We suggested that they actually do take steps to create that comprehensive strategic plan and really identify ways to expand the portfolio, because it can generate, you know, much needed additional revenue for the agency. And they did concur with that recommendation.
0: The second question is just about the Postal Service's capacity. Do they have enough people with the right skills and in the right places to actually do the planning, the outreach, and the implementation?
1: I think so. So, you know, it's a good question. You know, the law actually requires non-postal government services that the Postal Service provides to do a handful of things. They have to provide a clear public benefit. They cannot interfere with the Postal Service's core duties, like delivering mail 6 days a week. And they also have to cover their costs. In other words, they can't lose money. So, you know, really, it's a win-win. Government services can strengthen the Postal Service's social value, but at the same time, they're not a financial drain on the agency. And like you've alluded to, they can actually, if implemented effectively, generate a lot of much needed revenue for the agency.
0: One of the tensions here seems to be between that self-sustaining cost issue that you just raised and the aim of this program, which would be to reach more underserved areas, which may be costly and not generate enough revenue. So how does the Postal Service, or how should the Postal Service, think about balancing those two considerations?
1: Right. So any non-postal service that the Postal Service provides can't lose money. It has to cover its costs. But like you said, providing these non-postal government services can be particularly useful in more remote, underserved, or rural parts of the country where it's more expensive for government agencies to have physical offices. So again, it's sort of a win-win scenario. If the Postal Service actually does market research, proactively reaches out to state and local governments, and identifies places where the need is greatest, in other words, maybe where there's a shortage of actual government offices or where the private sector may not be sufficiently present to provide services, these would be really good opportunities for the Postal Service to step in and fill that gap.
0: Perhaps think about those places as loss leaders and make up the revenue in other more densely populated areas?
1: Potentially, but you know, it's actually a neat idea because, you know, in addition to these partnerships generating additional revenue for the Postal Service, in other words, revenue that would come from the government agencies that they're partnering with, you know, they could also generate a lot more foot traffic into post offices. And of course, you would generate some, you know, additional revenue indirectly that way.
0: So, David, if the Postal Service is going to move forward and really make this a part of its business plan, you've looked at this inside the organization. What are the one or two things that fundamentally have to change to make it workable?
1: Well, I think high level, developing, again, a formal and comprehensive plan for growing the government services portfolio, especially at the state and local level, could really help. So I think that's first and foremost. And then, you know, taking it from there, beginning to do proactive research, identifying points of contact at state and local and federal government agencies, reaching out to these people and letting them know about, you know, the services that the Postal Service could provide, getting a sense of where the interest and the need is greatest, and then taking it from there.
0: David Garcia is a research analyst in the USPS Office of the Inspector General. David, I really appreciate you sharing this report with us today.
1: I am happy to speak with you, and thanks for the time. And if your listeners would like to check out the full report, they can find it on our website at usps.oig.gov.
0: 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Coming up next, Congress seemed close to resolving several key issues last week until the White House stepped in. So what happens now? This is The Federal Drive with Terry Girton on Federal News Network.
2: I'm Michelle Sandiford, and here are your top headlines from Federal News Network. Dozens of House Democrats are urging the Trump administration to abandon its proposal for a government-wide non-disclosure agreement. The lawmakers say an NDA for federal employees would only serve to intimidate and silence them. They're demanding details on the scope of the proposed NDA and how workers would still be able to make protected disclosures. FedRAMP is out with a new set of rules for agencies and cloud service providers. Federal News Network's Jason Miller has the details.
3: The cloud security program known as FedRAMP is ending the READY program and the Rev5 certifications over the next year as part of its new consolidated rules for 2026 released last week. The Program Management Office says it will stop accepting FedRAMP Ready submissions after July 28th. It will stop accepting applications for the Rev5 certifications after June 11th, 2027. Additionally, FedRAMP says the 20X program is no longer a pilot and will start accepting applications for A certifications on August 3rd and B and C certifications on August 31st. Jason Miller, Federal News Network.
2: A top committee Republican has launched an investigation into tax delinquency among federal employees and retirees. House Oversight Committee Chairman James Comer is seeking details on the number of feds who aren't filing their taxes. The investigation comes after an IRS watchdog reported an increase in tax noncompliance among federal workers. For more on these stories, visit federalnewsnetwork.com.
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0: Welcome back to the Federal Drive with Terry Girton on Federal News Network. Congress appeared to be closing in on resolving several major issues last week before the White House shifted the dynamics in a way that could change what comes next. Now lawmakers are reassessing both timing and substance. For a look at where things stand, we turn to Mitchell Miller, Capitol Hill correspondent for WTOP. Mitchell, great to have you on. Thanks for joining me.
9: Great to be here.
0: Let's start with housing affordability. We thought we had a bipartisan, bicameral agreement on a big move forward that a lot of people were really interested in. And then at the last minute, we did not. What happened?
9: This was one of the most extraordinary things I have ever seen on Capitol Hill. You had everything set up in the traditional manner of checks and balances and the way Congress works. You actually had that housing bill passed by the Senate, passed by the House. Everything was all set in place for a big signature from the president last week. Lawmakers from both parties, very excited about that. I have not seen such overwhelming bipartisanship for a piece of legislation in quite a long time. So this was seemingly a no-brainer. And that day, just as a personal anecdote, I happened to be giving a couple of people a tour of the Capitol and had told them that the president was coming up on Capitol Hill, so there was going to be some restrictions. As we approached Statuary Hall, where the president was scheduled to sign in front of the cameras and in front of all the lawmakers, this new legislation that's supposed to help people buy a home, help with the supply of the housing, as well as bring down prices. Suddenly, workers with tables just started shooting out of Statuary Hall like missiles coming at us. And I looked at the security person, and he was clearly harried and said, please don't go in here. A lot is happening right now. It was only a few minutes later that I found out from some staffers here at the Capitol that the whole thing had been blown up and that the president had decided not to sign the bill. I can't recall a situation where a sitting president, where both of his House and Senate had approved a bill that he was ready to sign, suddenly decided he wasn't going to sign it. And we, of course, know this is because he had a lot of angst related to the fact that the National Voter ID Bill, the SAVE Act, has not been passed. So it was just an incredible moment where you could literally see lawmakers were just stunned by what had happened.
10: Mitchell, let me call you to another bicameral agreement that came under, assault last week. We had both chambers pass a war powers resolution against continuing operations in Iran, and then we didn't. What happened there?
9: There's more political whiplash there. You're right. So you had fairly straightforward action legislatively. The House had decided to approve yet again a war powers resolution on Iran, effectively blocking additional military action by the president in connection with that. And on the 10th vote in the Senate, there were now enough Republicans joining with Democrats that they finally passed the war powers resolution in the Senate. So it appeared that that was finished and that there was essentially a rebuke of the president in connection with this. Then, hours after the signature signing ceremony got canceled, the president met with senators on the Republican side. There was a big tit for tat between Louisiana Senator Bill Cassidy and the president, which has been reported upon. And the oddest thing is that after that, really an argument between the two individuals, the Bill Cassidy was invited to the White House kind of as a fig leaf, if you will, to be thrown to him. And they briefed him about the war with Iran. And then he came back and they later voted before they left town to take up the war powers resolution again. And guess what? Bill Cassidy flipped his vote and there were enough changes that they essentially took back the war powers resolution on Iran. Again, something that is virtually unprecedented for something to happen like that.
10: Mitchell Miller is Capitol Hill correspondent for WTOP. The headlines in these two situations are juicy in and of themselves, but more interesting for us here is what does this mean for any work that might try to get done between now and the elections?
9: Right. So you look at regular order and what happened with the housing bill and you think, okay, that was supposed to move forward and almost did. And then we're in this little bit of a limbo period. But the implications are that even when everything sets up almost perfectly, there are still problems that happen at the last minute. And in this case, we're now looking at something that is not set up perfectly, and that is the Reconciliation 3.0, the third version of legislation that Republicans are talking about that they want to get across the finish line. And there's really a big amount of difference between Republicans within their conference about whether they think it's going to happen as the House Speaker thinks it will, or others who are very skeptical about it. And you have the fact that the Pentagon now has added in finally its supplemental request of about $88 billion. And then you have all these different lawmakers with competing interests, including, of course, the chief one being the SAVE Act. And also the implication for the NDAA is that There is a House member that wants to attach the SAVE Act to the NDAA. Now, as you know, the NDAA is almost sacrosanct in actually getting passed every year on time, one of the few things that does. So to your question, you just have a lot of different things going through the spokes in the wheel right now, and the wheels aren't really turning very fast. And we're, again, as we've talked about, getting to that point where even though we're early in the summer, we're not seeing enough progress on a lot of these legislative issues to get to regular order. And again, we're starting to move down that road to the infamous word of shutdown.
10: So there's really less than a dozen work days before the summer recess. We still have all of the routine appropriations bills to move through committee. What will you be watching to see if it can actually make it through?
9: Right. For example, there were supposed to be two pretty basic appropriations bills that Republicans were touting were going to move through last week, and that would have brought the number to four. But then you had all these wild things that we were just talking about, and that didn't happen. And it was really at the end of last week, there was perhaps some glimmer of hope, at least on the House side, for Speaker Johnson after he went to the White House, spoke with the president. It's clear that he laid out all of the problems that he's dealing with his often unruly conference about how he's not even able to move legislation. I mean, effectively last week, everything was frozen. There was nothing moving on the House floor. So the president put out a message late last week saying, look, I don't want my House members grandstanding, was the word he used, and holding up everything. But at the same time, he is the man that wants the SAVE Act to be passed one way or another. So it's going to be interesting to see how House Speaker Mike Johnson tries to navigate things this week to try to move things forward, because every time something moves forward, it seems to lurch backwards because there's so much attention on this national voter ID bill. And if you just keep trying to attach it to all these pieces of legislation, those pieces of legislation can't move forward. So it is really a tough situation, once again, that the speaker finds himself in.
10: Mitchell Miller is Capitol Hill correspondent for WTOP. Mitchell, thanks for giving us the honest truth there on the ground.
9: You bet.
10: We'll post this interview at federalnewsnetwork.com/Federal Drive. 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I'm Terry Girton. Thanks for listening.

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8: 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On Monday's Federal Drive, what happens when government knows what to do, but leaders still can't or won't act? We'll look at disaster response reform, where there's broad agreement, but no final plan. An effort at the Postal Service to expand into government services that still hasn't taken hold. And what's actually happening on Capitol Hill as big decisions stall despite consensus. Catch Monday's Federal Drive on 1500 AM and at federalnewsnetwork.com.
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11: From ABC News, I'm Sherry Preston. Dangerous weather all over the country, including in the state of Kentucky, where five people are believed to have drowned.
12: Torrential rains leaving communities flooded, dozens of water rescues.
13: We have been hit really hard, wiping out roads and bridges.
12: Governor Andy Beshear declaring a state of emergency. In the West, dry conditions and gusty winds are helping to fuel multiple wildfires. Lionel Moyes, ABC News, New York.
11: Three firefighters killed in those wildfires this week. The heat is expected to be the big story. Triple-digit temperatures expected in places like New York, Philadelphia, and Washington, D.C. President Trump saying on social media this morning, Iran has requested a meeting with the United States. Iranian officials quickly saying no such meeting has been scheduled. In Lebanon, meantime,
14: officials say Israel attacked a tunnel used by Iranian-backed Hezbollah fighters. Just hours earlier, Israel and Lebanon had agreed to the framework of a new agreement.
11: ABC's Karen Hua. There have been hundreds of aftershocks in Venezuela following the twin earthquakes that hit less than a minute apart, killing at least 1,400 people. Another big move in the media industry. Comcast is splitting itself in two.
15: It's not the kind of spinoff that NBC is used to, but Comcast is creating a separate company to hold NBC Universal, NBC News, Universal Pictures, and Peacock streaming service, along with Sky, the British broadcaster it bought in 2018. Comcast will keep its broadband and wireless businesses as they are. Comcast shares soared 23% in pre-market trading on the news.
11: That's ABC's Jim Ryan. This is a big week for the U.S. Supreme Court. Justices are wrapping up this term and are expected to issue some major rulings today and or tomorrow. Among them, the birthright citizenship question, two cases on an extension of presidential powers, the issue of transgender women and girls in sports, and whether states can accept mail-in ballots past Election Day. 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
11: Luigi Mangione is headed back to court today.
17: Mangione is facing both state and federal charges. He has pled not guilty in both of these cases. Today at 11:30 for when court is scheduled. We do expect juror questionnaires as well as scheduling to be discussed.
11: ABC's Phil Tate outside federal court in Manhattan. Now, there was talk of a possible plea deal for the suspected killer of UnitedHealthcare CEO Brian Thompson, but today's hearing comes amid word that those discussions stopped without any sort of an agreement. According to new numbers from the Health and Human Services Department, about 3 million fewer people are on the Affordable Care Act plans this year than were last year. Part of the reason could be the end of federal subsidies to help those who cannot get insurance through their jobs pay their premiums. President Trump got rid of those subsidies. Democrats tried to get them back but failed. A Texas boy attacked by a shark in the Bahamas credits his older brother for keeping him alive. ABC's Wayne Cabot has the story.
18: I definitely consider him as my hero as he stopped bleeding and saved my life.
19: 12-year-old Parker Roll says his brother Jack wrapped his leg for the 60-mile boat ride to the nearest hospital after the shark attack. The family was on an excursion to swim with the sharks and thought that they were among normally docile nurse sharks, but then an 8 to 10-foot long reef shark latched on to Parker's leg.
18: I didn't really feel it at first because there's just so much adrenaline.
19: Wayne Cabot, ABC News.
11: I'm Sherry Preston, ABC News.
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20: Michelle Sandiford, and here are your top headlines from Federal News Network. CGI Federal named Elisa Bearfield as its new president. Bearfield will replace Stephanie Mango, who will transition to a new role, the executive vice president and chief administrative officer for CGI's global operations. Bearfield takes over her role on October 1st. CGI Federal has earned $1.2 billion in awards in fiscal 2025. FedRAMP is out with a new set of rules for agencies and cloud service providers. Federal News Network's Jason Miller has the details.
21: The cloud security program known as FedRAMP is ending the READY program and the Rev 5 certifications over the next year as part of its new consolidated rules for 2026 released last week. The Program Management Office says it will stop accepting FedRAMP Ready submissions after July 28th. It will stop accepting applications for the Rev 5 certifications after June 11th, 2027. Additionally, FedRAMP says the 20X program is no longer a pilot and will start accepting applications for A certifications on August 3rd and B and C certifications on August 31st. Jason Miller, Federal News Network.
20: Agencies need to submit a post-quantum cryptography migration plan to the White House by mid-October. That's just one requirement in new Office of Management and Budget guidance on the transition to PQC released last week. The OMB memo comes just days after President Trump signed an executive order on PQC. For more on these stories, visit federalnewsnetwork.com.
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23: Welcome to the Federal Drive on Federal News Network. It's Monday, June 29th. I'm your host, Terry Gerken, and I'm glad you're here. Coming up on this hour of the Federal Drive, on disaster response, everyone seems to agree something needs to change. So why hasn't anything changed? Plus, the Postal Service has gotten the green light to take on more government services. So far, it has not. Those stories and much more ahead during this hour of the Federal Drive. We begin with this. Food insecurity is on the rise among military families, and more than a third of currently serving families say they have less than $500 in savings. Those are some of the findings of the Military Family Advisory Network's biennial survey. Over the years, the survey, which is the largest independent research effort focused on the military family population, has helped shape major policy and quality of life reforms. For more on this year's survey, Federal News Network's Anastasia Obis spoke with Dr. Gabby L'Esperance, Military Family Advisory Network's Vice President of Research and Evaluation.
0: We do the Military Family 360 survey every 2 years at the Military Family Advisory Network. Our goal is always to understand the lived experiences of military families over the past 2 years. In this iteration, we took a really hard look at well-being and readiness, wanting to understand how military family readiness impacts force readiness. We took a broad-ranging look at everything from healthcare and food security to housing choices and invisible family load. And that instrument really gives us an in-depth look at the experiences of military families. And this year, specifically focusing in on those currently serving and enlisted families who make up more than 70% of the survey population. For those enlisted families, it's 80.4%.
1: What are some of the biggest findings or some of the most important takeaways from this year's survey? And then similarly, the last survey you conducted in 2023, what are some of the biggest changes that stood out to you?
0: I would say the biggest takeaway from the survey this year isn't a single statistic. It's the fact that the findings show how interconnected military family experiences are. None of the things a family experiences, whether that's healthcare access or food security or housing burden, exist in a silo. All of them are interconnected and paint a complex picture of military family readiness. And when we talk about the biggest takeaways, right, report really proves that military readiness starts with family readiness. Everything from increased rates of food security, increased rates of housing burden, increased rates of mental health care need, all of these things are demonstrated throughout the report and interact with one another, but really form the bedrock of force readiness as military service members rely on their families and their support systems to navigate this life. We also saw that military spouses, particularly those with children, continue to shoulder extraordinary responsibility across multiple domains. We see that in childcare. We see that in spouse unemployment rates growing. We see that for the first time this year in the invisible family load score, which showed that military spouses carry a disproportionate load in comparison to some service members. And we also saw that these military family challenges are compounding. We see a PCS every 2 to 3 years. And with that comes high out-of-pocket costs, bringing your family to a new location, having to reestablish employment for a military spouse, find new child care for military children. All of these things compound over time.
1: Let's zero in on some of those issues. One of the report's key findings is that military spouses, particularly those with children, reported some of the most negative outcomes across multiple measures. What did the survey find when it comes to military spouses, and how does it compare to the 2023 survey?
0: If we were going to pay attention to one population in this report, I would really encourage folks to look at those military spouses. To your point, they're experiencing challenges above and beyond what we've seen in previous years. We also know that they're the folks managing the day-to-day life of military families. They're carrying an invisible load, and some of that load is just part of functioning. It's the planning, the coordinating, the work that often goes unseen as military families navigate this life. And much of that is functioning. Some of it is even rewarding and meaningful. But when we see those things compound into what is a higher invisible load score, we see some negative outcomes across family health and well-being. And that shows up across many areas of the report, right? Employment, childcare, community, family functioning. All of those things really co-locate around the military spouse and their role in the family. And so we would encourage people to really take a close look at that population and how we can best serve them. When it comes to recommending military life, we see that active duty spouses are least likely to recommend military life, about 50%. And so addressing some of these well-being needs of military spouses really is both a recruitment and a retention narrative.
1: One of the things that stood out to me in the mental health section, it said that military spouses were among the highest reporting that they had suicidal ideations. Could you speak to that part?
0: Yeah, absolutely. So we saw across the mental health section this year some interesting data around the idea that families are more willing to seek mental health support across the board. We also saw, unfortunately, that military spouses were the most likely in their family unit to experience suicidal ideation and the most likely people in the family to go to an emergency room for mental health care support when they're unable to access an appointment. Those statistics are both concerning and startling to see that families are turning more and more towards the emergency room. For half of the folks that had used the emergency room for mental health care support in the last 2 years, 50% had done so multiple times. And it goes to the healthcare access and mental health care access specifically data that we see in the report. But when we think about military spouses and the weight that they're carrying across that invisible load score and compare that to their need for mental health support and the suicidal ideation, it paints a really clear picture about the need to address their well-being.
1: Did the same issue come up in the 2023 survey?
0: We did not see that trend in the 2023 survey, no.
1: I also wanted to zero in on food insecurity because something that really stood out to me from the report is that in 2025, around 40% of respondents said that they were experiencing low or very low food insecurity. And that is up from 15.6% across the full population. So that was in 2023. We went from 15% to 41%. Also, you write in the report that many respondents said that they're skipping meals or portions of meals so that other family members can eat. How do you explain such a spike?
0: So our survey was fielded from October to January of that 25 to 2026 New Year season, which coincided with a government shutdown and emergency response support from MVAN. Nevertheless, when we look at our food security numbers, we see a trend, we see an upward trend, but we see that in many other areas of the financial security section of the report broadly. We see that in financial well-being, we see it in housing burden, we see it in emergency savings, those who have experienced a financial emergency in the past 2 years. And so the trend is certainly growing, that families are having a more and more difficult time with finances, of which food insecurity is one symptom. When we looked at the Milburn Institute financial

0: 2 years. And so these compounding financial challenges and strains ultimately show up in food insecurity and other financial hardship.
1: That's Dr. Gabby L'Esperance, Military Family Advisory Network's Vice President of Research and Evaluation, speaking with Federal News Network's Anastasia Obis. You can find the story at federalnewsnetwork.com. Up next, on disaster response, everyone seems to agree that something needs to change. So why hasn't anything changed? This is The Federal Drive with Terry Girton on Federal News Network.
2: I'm Michelle Sandiford, and here are your top headlines from Federal News Network. Dozens of House Democrats are urging the Trump administration to abandon its proposal for a government-wide non-disclosure agreement. The lawmakers say an NDA for federal employees would only serve to intimidate and silence them. They're demanding details on the scope of the proposed NDA and how workers would still be able to make protected disclosures. FedRAMP is out with a new set of rules for agencies and cloud service providers. Federal News Network's Jason Miller has the details.
3: The cloud security program known as FedRAMP is ending the READY program and the Rev 5 certifications over the next year as part of its new consolidated rules for 2026 released last week. The Program Management Office says it will stop accepting FedRAMP Ready submissions after July 28th. It will stop accepting applications for the Rev 5 certifications after June 11th, 2027. Additionally, FedRAMP says the 20X program is no longer a pilot and will start accepting applications for A certifications on August 3rd and B and C certifications on August 31st. Jason Miller, Federal News Network.
2: A top committee Republican has launched an investigation into tax delinquency among federal employees and retirees. House Oversight Committee Chairman James Comer is seeking details on the number of feds who aren't filing their taxes. The investigation comes after an IRS watchdog reported an increase in tax noncompliance among federal workers. For more on these stories, visit federalnewsnetwork.com.
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1: Welcome back to The Federal Drive with Terry Girton on Federal News Network. Competing FEMA reorganization proposals are now on the table. and there's actually surprising

0: alignment on what needs to change, but still no final plan. That raises a more urgent question. How ready will the agency be when the next major disaster strikes? Andy Winkler of the Bipartisan Policy Center joins us with a look at what's at stake. Andy, it's great to have you on the show. Thank you so much for joining me today.
1: Great to be with you.
0: FEMA has had a tough 18 months. They were significantly affected by the workforce drawdowns in 2025. They haven't had a confirmed director or administrator. They were in the middle of the government shutdowns, both the government-wide shutdown and the 76-day DHS shutdown. And now they've got the FEMA Review Council report out there and some competing legislation. Tell me from your perspective, as you've looked at this really kind of across the space, what are the competing visions for what a reformed FEMA should look like and what it should do?
1: No, that's a great question. And to be fair to FEMA, I think they've had harder than the last 18 months. They've had a rough few years. You know, it's an agency. I think people uniquely know what FEMA is, but they don't exactly know what all FEMA does. And they don't know what all FEMA has been tasked with, which I think is part of the problem. Over the years, their mission has grown and grown and grown without either the workforce or the resources to match the demands that are put on the agency. And so when we think about the problem structurally that it has, managerially that it has, you know, these are longstanding challenges that have only gotten worse over the years. And yes, acutely worse in the last 18 months. I think when we talk about the FEMA Review Council and the legislation that's been proposed in Congress, there's pretty broad sort of alignment on the diagnosis of the problem. We don't always think that, but I think there's actually a lot in common between both of their visions. You know, they both see and agree, I think, that FEMA's programs are administratively burdensome, that disaster assistance coming out of FEMA reaches survivors far, far too slowly, and, you know, that states need greater flexibility and support. How they get to those places, their exact sort of structural changes they're proposing, do diverge. And I think that's where we spend a lot of our time thinking about how we can bring what is a pretty broad view that FEMA needs to change to align those specifics on how they get to that change. I think I can go down a few sort of structural differences between you know, their competing visions, as you would say, of what FEMA's future is.
0: This seems like a classic public administration case study. And one of the places you could start is its organizational alignment, right? Some have a vision that it stays in DHS. Some have a vision that it would come out and be its own independent agency. From your perspective, what are the pros and cons of both of those options?
1: I actually think, so you brought up the last 18 months, there's no perfect kind of case study of why, you know, FEMA shouldn't be in DHS than over the last 18 months. You know, we saw FEMA funding not really politically divisive, but tied up in broader conversations, political conversations about other sources of funding to DHS. I think that's a great example of some of the challenges that FEMA faces, not always, you know, of its own accord. So when we talk about kind of structural differences, pros, cons between where FEMA sits within the federal government, you know, I think a lot of people that you talk to who have worked at FEMA or who have worked in the federal government sort of recognize that moving FEMA out of DHS could be very difficult. You know, not from any sort of kind of policy reason other than there are some practical things about sitting with within an agency. You know, who covers the payroll and the technical IT systems you use and these sort of kind of nitty-gritty things that would be operationally difficult to unwind having had FEMA sit within DHS for so many years. So I think that is one key consideration. It's just mechanically, we don't very often move, you know, sub-agencies out of federal agencies. It's practically difficult. And politically, there are some differences of opinion. You know, some people see FEMA's alignment with DHS on cybersecurity and other issues that are newer challenges that we face as a country as, you know, beneficial. But then to your point, you know, that we talked about earlier, there are other things like the funding question that kind of show you how FEMA can get tied up with things unrelated to it that actually disrupt its mission and disrupt it from being able to accomplish it. I think there are probably some more there, but those are the big ones.
0: Andy Winkler is the Managing Director of Housing and Infrastructure Policy at the Bipartisan Policy Center. So let's think about the FEMA Review Council report that's out there, HR 4669. If by some strange stroke of luck, we actually could get agreement and legislation on a FEMA reform package, your report makes the point that this is not an overnight transformation, that it is going to take years. What would have to happen, even in the case where we did have an agreement on new mission alignment, whatever, to actually make the changes?
1: I mean, I think for one, you have to have a FEMA workforce that, you know, has the capacity to help train and get states ready to take on the burden of what it does already. You have a lot of states who I don't think necessarily have done the legwork of a Florida, California, Texas, et cetera, because they haven't had many catastrophic disasters. That doesn't mean they can't have one in the future. It's for most states, not a question of will they, it's when will they. And so building that capacity when people don't see the risk, I think is very difficult. And there need to be sort of incentives or, you know, carrots or sticks to get states to where they need to be. And that's a process that takes time when, you know, state budgets are strapped and they have processes that don't go all year. And, you know, these are things to align everything in a perfect way will just take time. Things don't move that quickly.
0: Let's take the opposite side of that coin. There's a lot of political pressures and a lot of different things for members of Congress to pay attention to. What if we just keep kicking this can down the road and we don't come to an agreed upon position on what FEMA should look like and how it should be structured? What is the impact for future disaster response?
1: I think the agency, by being in this holding pattern, you know, waiting, first we were waiting to kind of figure out where the administration stood on a lot of these issues. We were waiting for the FEMA Review Council report. We have the clarity of the administration's position through that report, but we are kind of still in the same place if we think about it. You know, the administration is making some changes. It can administratively. You know, Congress is doing the same thing it usually does. It's giving the money, but it's not really changing the programs. And so as an agency, it has all the same challenges. It's still losing, you know, workers. There's still a lack of clarity around what qualifies as a you know, federally declared disaster, what doesn't, what gets money, what doesn't. There's still burdensome processes for individuals and for localities that are facing a natural disaster. So nothing has changed, and the severity of the challenges that we face will only get worse. We're seeing more wildfires, more devastating hurricanes, all of that. You know, we really need to be prepared and start to think about not just at the federal government, but at every single level from the individual household up.
0: Do you have a professional prediction on which way it will go?
1: See, I work at a bipartisan organization, so I'm inherently an optimistic person. I do think, particularly after major disasters, major catastrophes, we have a tendency to regroup and think about what went wrong. If we think about all the past big disaster reform bills, they happened after really big disasters. My concern is I would love to do the hard work to hash out these differences before we wait for a disaster instead of rushing something after we're forced to reckon with the failures of our system. But sometimes that's what it takes to get us to do the right thing.
0: Andy Winkler is the Managing Director of Housing and Infrastructure Policy at the Bipartisan Policy Center. Andy, thanks so much for joining me.
1: Thanks for having me.
0: We'll post this interview and a link to the report at federalnewsnetwork.com/Federal Drive. 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Still to come, Congress seemed close to resolving several key issues last week until the White House stepped in. So what happens now? But first, the Postal Service has the green light to take on more government services. But so far it hasn't. 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
2: I'm Michelle Sandiford, and here are your top headlines from Federal News Network. Food insecurity among military families has skyrocketed. That's according to the results of a recently released survey from the Military Family Advisory Network. The survey found that approximately 41% of respondents reported experiencing low or very low food security, up from 15.6% in 2023. The survey also found that for the first time this year, rising grocery prices were a key driver to families being unable to afford healthy meals. The Defense Department has moved its Game Changer policy search tool to GenAI.mil, the department's enterprise artificial intelligence platform. Game Changer allows DoD personnel to quickly search and analyze policy documents, often cutting research time from months to hours. Users will now have beta access to the capability through GenAI.mil, then full functionality expected later this summer. Homeland Security Secretary Mark Wayne Mullen says his department is shifting its approach to contracting for immigration detention services. Mullen told House lawmakers last week that Immigration and Customs Enforcement will no longer rely on a Navy contract to buy detention services. That practice had drawn scrutiny over transparency and management concerns, most notably around a $1.3 billion deal for a problem-plagued detention center in El Paso, Texas. For more on these stories, visit federalnewsnetwork.com.
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0: Federal Drive with Terry Curtin on Federal News Network. With the U.S. Postal Service under financial pressure, expanding into new government services could offer a path forward. But despite having the authority to do more, that effort hasn't moved much beyond passport processing. A new report from the Postal Service's Inspector General points to a lack of strategy and a fragmented approach inside the organization. David Garcia, research analyst with the Postal Service's Office of the Inspector General, is here to walk us through the details. David, it is great to have you back. Nice to see you.
1: It's nice to be here. Thank you, Terry.
0: You've got a new report out, and we're going to talk through some options for the Postal Service, but let's start with the Postal Service Reform Act of 2022, because it sets the stage for what you're looking at here. What was in that act, and why was it passed?
1: Well, that act touched on a number of different ways to improve the Postal Service's financial condition. The piece that's most relevant to this report is that it was enacted in 2022, but it allowed the Postal Service to expand its non-postal government services portfolio beyond the federal level. And what it did is allowed the Postal Service to go on to form partnerships with state, local, and tribal governments. So when we talk about non-postal government services, I'll just give you a little bit of background. So in addition to delivering mail and packages to every address in the country, the Postal Service also partners with government agencies to provide non-postal services. And what these partnerships do is they help agencies provide services to the public, but they can also generate much needed revenue for the Postal Service. So what this report does is it describes the government services that the Postal Service is currently providing, but we also identify a handful of opportunities for the Postal Service to expand its portfolio.
0: The Postal Service has had this authority since 2022, and it's been pretty challenging, apparently, to diversify that non-postal service portfolio. What's been so challenging about it?
1: Well, you're right. So actually, the Postal Service has not signed any agreements below the federal level since that legislation went into effect. That said, we spoke to a number of states for this project, and they showed a lot of interest in exploring opportunities with the Postal Service. And they showed interest actually in a handful of areas. So, for example, identity services. To give you an example there, in a lot of states, before essential workers like teachers or nurses can begin work, they have to submit fingerprints and have their identities verified. But if something like this could be done at a local post office, it could really make the process a little bit less cumbersome for these people and more efficient. To give you one more example, federal and state agencies could put self-service kiosks in post offices that let residents complete basic transactions there without actually having to visit a government office. Things like renewing their car registration, or if you lose your registration sticker, going to a post office, using the kiosk, and getting a replacement sticker on site. Or since the Postal Service already visits every address in the country, another possibility is to put sensors in postal vehicles that could generate real-time location-based data for government agencies to monitor a bunch of stuff like road conditions or air quality, wireless signal strength, or really any number of things in a really cost-effective way. And those are just a few examples. There are, I think, a lot of other really neat examples that the paper touches on, but I don't want to give everything away, Terry.
0: David Garcia is a research analyst in the USPS Office of the Inspector General. All right, David, those kinds of examples seem sort of obvious, like sort of no-brainers, but there's got to be challenges or else we'd be further down the road. What are the biggest obstacles in getting the Postal Service to approach this sort of institutionally?
1: Yeah, so, you know, the Postal Service does have a government services work group, but right now responsibility for the different phases of the government services life cycle is split across the different components of the agency. So in order to boost this portfolio, you know, the Postal Service could do a couple things. They could create a dedicated team that's responsible for the entire government services life cycle, doing things like business development and engaging with points of contact at other government agencies to coordinating service delivery across all of the agency's business units. So this way, you would prevent fragmented outreach, and it would also make it easier for the agency to do quality control, you know, making sure that government services are provided consistently across the country. The Postal Service could also create a comprehensive strategic government services plan that might really help. So we found that some international posts have had success expanding their government services portfolio by doing exactly that. And, you know, these plans would do things like define objectives, define government structures, funding needs, and also operating processes like how to actually identify and evaluate opportunities, because it really is about prioritizing. There are 50 states, I think probably thousands of local government agencies. So it's important to do things like conduct market research and analyze the data to identify the most promising opportunities.
0: So, David, I have two questions for you based on what you just said. One, the Postmaster General has been very vocal lately, raising the alarm about the Postal Service's financial condition, right? Its precarious financial position. Why isn't that generating more urgency around planning for these kinds of revenue generating activities?
1: It's a good question. So, you know, the Postal Service did incorporate this idea in its Delivering for America strategic plan. They do have a work group. And in our paper, we recommended that they go further than that. We suggested that they actually do take steps to create that comprehensive strategic plan and really identify ways to expand the portfolio, because it can generate, you know, much needed additional revenue for the agency. And they did concur with that recommendation.
0: The second question is just about the Postal Service's capacity. Do they have enough people with the right skills and in the right places to actually do the planning, the outreach, and the implementation?
1: I think so. So, you know, it's a good question. You know, the law actually requires non-postal government services that the Postal Service provides to do a handful of things. They have to provide a clear public benefit. They cannot interfere with the Postal Service's core duties, like delivering mail 6 days a week. And they also have to cover their costs. In other words, they can't lose money. So, you know, really, it's a win-win. Government services can strengthen the Postal Service's social value, but at the same time, they're not a financial drain on the agency. And like you've alluded to, they can actually, if implemented effectively, generate a lot of much-needed revenue for the agency.
0: One of the tensions here seems to be between that self-sustaining cost issue that you just raised and the aim of this program, which would be to reach more underserved areas, which may be costly and not generate enough revenue. So how does the Postal Service, or how should the Postal Service, think about balancing those two considerations?
1: Right. So any non-postal service that the Postal Service provides can't lose money. It has to cover its costs. But like you said, providing these non-postal government services can be particularly useful in more remote, underserved, or rural parts of the country where it's more expensive for government agencies to have physical offices. So again, it's sort of a win-win scenario. If the Postal Service actually does market research, proactively reaches out to state and local governments, and identifies places where the need is greatest, in other words, maybe where there's a shortage of actual government offices or where the private sector may not be sufficiently present to provide services, these would be really good opportunities for the Postal Service to step in and fill that gap.
0: So, David, if the Postal Service is going to move forward and really make this a part of its business plan, you've looked at this inside the organization. What are the one or two things that fundamentally have to change to make it workable?
1: Well, I think high level, developing, again, a formal and comprehensive plan for growing the government services portfolio, especially at the state and local level, could really help. So I think that's first and foremost. And then, you know, taking it from there, beginning to do proactive research, identifying points of contact at state and local and federal government agencies, reaching out to these people and letting them know about, you know, the services that the Postal Service could provide, getting a sense of where the interest and the need is greatest, and then taking it from there.
0: David Garcia is a research analyst in the USPS Office of the Inspector General. David, I really appreciate you sharing this report with us today.
1: I am happy to speak with you, and thanks for the time. And if your listeners would like to check out the full report, they can find it on our website at uspsoig.gov.
0: 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Coming up next, Congress seemed close to resolving several key issues last week until the White House stepped in. So what happens now? This is The Federal Drive with Terry Girton on Federal News Network.
2: I'm Michelle Sandiford, and here are your top headlines from Federal News Network. Dozens of House Democrats are urging the Trump administration to abandon its proposal for a government-wide non-disclosure agreement. The lawmakers say an NDA for federal employees would only serve to intimidate and silence them. They're demanding details on the scope of the proposed NDA and how workers would still be able to make protected disclosures. FedRAMP is out with a new set of rules for agencies and cloud service providers. Federal News Network's Jason Miller has the details.
3: The cloud security program known as FedRAMP is ending the READY program and the Rev 5 certifications over the next year as part of its new consolidated rules for 2026 released last week. The Program Management Office says it will stop accepting FedRAMP Ready submissions after July 28th. It will stop accepting applications for the Rev 5 certifications after June 11th, 2027. Additionally, FedRAMP says the 20X program is no longer a pilot and will start accepting applications for A certifications on August 3rd and B and C certifications on August 31st. Jason Miller, Federal News Network.
2: A top committee Republican has launched an investigation into tax delinquency among federal employees and retirees. House Oversight Committee Chairman James Comer is seeking details on the number of feds who aren't filing their taxes. The investigation comes after an IRS watchdog reported an increase in tax noncompliance among federal workers. For more on these stories, visit federalnewsnetwork.com.
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0: Welcome back to The Federal Drive with Terry Girton on Federal News Network. Congress appeared to be closing in on resolving several major issues last week before the White House shifted the dynamics in a way that could change what comes next. Now lawmakers are reassessing both timing and substance. For a look at where things stand, we turn to Mitchell Miller, Capitol Hill correspondent for WTOP. Mitchell, great to have you on. Thanks for joining me.
9: Great to be here.
0: Let's start with housing affordability. We thought we had a bipartisan, bicameral agreement on a big move forward that a lot of people were really interested in. And then at the last minute, we did not. What happened?
9: This was one of the most extraordinary things I have ever seen on Capitol Hill. You had everything set up in the traditional manner of checks and balances and the way Congress works. You actually had that housing bill passed by the Senate, passed by the House. Everything was all set in place for a big signature from the president last week. Lawmakers from both parties, very excited about that. I have not seen such overwhelming bipartisanship for a piece of legislation in quite a long time. So this was seemingly a no-brainer. And that day, just as a personal anecdote, I happened to be giving a couple of people a tour of the Capitol and had told them that the president was coming up on Capitol Hill, so there was going to be some restrictions. As we approached approached Statuary Hall, where the president was scheduled to sign in front of the cameras and in front of all the lawmakers this new legislation that's supposed to help people buy a home, help with the supply of the housing, as well as bring down prices. Suddenly, workers with tables just started shooting out of Statuary Hall like missiles coming at us. And I looked at the security person, and he was clearly harried and said, please don't go in here. A lot is happening right now. It was only a few minutes later that I found out from some staffers here at the Capitol that the whole thing had been blown up and that the president had decided not to sign the bill. I can't recall a situation where a sitting president, where both of his House and Senate had approved a bill that he was ready to sign, suddenly decided he wasn't going to sign it. And we, of course, know this is because he had a lot of angst related to the fact that the National Voter ID Bill, the SAVE Act, has not been passed. So it was just an incredible moment where you could literally see lawmakers were just stunned by what had happened.
0: Mitchell, let me call you to another bicameral agreement that came under, assault last week. We had both chambers pass a war powers resolution against continuing operations in Iran. And then we didn't. what happened there?
9: There's more political whiplash there. You're right. So you had fairly straightforward action legislatively. The House had decided to approve yet again a war powers resolution on Iran, effectively blocking additional military action by the president in connection with that. And on the 10th vote in the Senate, there were now enough Republicans joining with Democrats that they finally passed the war powers resolution in the Senate. So it appeared that that was finished and that there was essentially a rebuke of the president in connection with this. Then, hours after the signature signing ceremony got canceled, the president met with senators on the Republican side. There was a big tit for tat between Louisiana Senator Bill Cassidy and the president, which has been reported upon. And the oddest thing is that after that, really an argument between the two individuals, the Bill Cassidy was invited to the White House kind of as a fig leaf, if you will, to be thrown to him. And they briefed him about the war with Iran. And then he came back and they later voted before they left town to take up the war powers resolution again. And guess what? Bill Cassidy flipped his vote and there were enough changes that they essentially took back the war powers resolution on Iran. Again, something that is virtually unprecedented for something to happen like that.
0: Mitchell Miller is Capitol Hill correspondent for WTOP. The headlines in these two situations are juicy in and of themselves, but more interesting for us here is what does this mean for any work that might try to get done between now and the elections?
9: Right. So you look at regular order and what happened with the housing bill and you think, okay, that was supposed to move forward and almost did. And then we're in this little bit of a limbo period. But the implications are that even when everything sets up almost perfectly, there are still problems that happen at the last minute. And in this case, we're now looking at something that is not set up perfectly, and that is the Reconciliation 3.0, the third version of legislation that Republicans are talking about that they want to get across the finish line. And there's really a big amount of difference between Republicans within their conference about whether they think it's going to happen, as the House Speaker thinks it will, or others who are very skeptical about it. And you have the fact that the Pentagon now has added in finally its supplemental request of about $88 billion. And then you have all these different lawmakers with competing interests, including, of course, the chief one being the SAVE Act. And also the implication for the NDAA is that there is a House member that wants to attach the SAVE Act to the NDAA. Now, as you know, the NDAA is almost sacrosanct in actually getting passed every year on time, one of the few things that does. So to your question, you just have a lot of different things going through the spokes in the wheel right now, and the wheels aren't really turning very fast. And we're, again, as we've talked about, getting to that point where even though we're early in the summer, we're not seeing enough progress on a lot of these legislative issues to get to regular order. And again, we're starting to move down that road to the infamous word of shutdown.
0: So there's really less than a dozen work days before the summer recess. We still have all of the routine appropriations bills to move through committee. What will you be watching to see if it can actually make it through?
9: Right. For example, there were supposed to be two pretty basic appropriations bills that Republicans were touting were going to move through last week, and that would have brought the number to four. But then you had all these wild things that we were just talking about, and that didn't happen. And it was really at the end of last week, there was perhaps some glimmer of hope, at least on the House side, for Speaker Johnson after he went to the White House, spoke with the president. It's clear that he laid out all of the problems that he's dealing with his often unruly conference about how he's not even able to move legislation. I mean, effectively last week, everything was frozen. There was nothing moving on the House floor. So the president put out a message late last week saying, look, I don't want my House members grandstanding, was the word he used, and holding up everything. But at the same time, he is the man that wants the SAVE Act to be passed one way or another. So it's going to be interesting to see how House Speaker Mike Johnson tries to navigate things this week to try to move things forward, because every time something moves forward, it seems to lurch backwards because there's so much attention on this national voter ID bill. And if you just keep trying to attach it to all these pieces of legislation, those pieces of legislation can't move forward. So it is really a tough situation once again that the speaker finds himself in.
0: Mitchell Miller is Capitol Hill correspondent for WTOP. Mitchell, thanks for giving us the honest truth there on the ground.
9: You bet.
0: 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Our web editor is Stephanie Wright. 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Next, the top national headlines from ABC News and the Federal Newscast. I'm Terry Girton. 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
8: From ABC News, I'm Sherry Preston. A former NFL star now fighting for his life. Former Tennessee Titans running back Chris Johnson, one of only nine players ever to run for 2,000 yards in a season, telling ABC News in an exclusive interview he has been diagnosed with ALS.
9: I want people to know that I'm still me. ALS has changed what my body can do, but it hasn't changed who I am.
8: The disease has progressed so quickly that he's lost the ability to speak. What you just heard was the 40-year-old using a speech generation device that makes use of recordings of Johnson's voice. He says a year ago he was picking up his daughter. Today he can't. The nation's largest active wildfire has consumed 92,000 acres of land, taken three lives. ABC's Jim Ryan has more on the fire along the Utah-Colorado border that's nowhere near contained.
10: A solemn procession of emergency vehicles passes beneath an American flag flying from the ladder of a fire truck in Grand Junction, Colorado, to honor three federal wildland firefighters who died while responding to the Snyder Fire near the Colorado-Utah border. At the site of the largest fire, some good news.
11: The winds have calmed down, there's higher humidity, cooler temperatures, and so the fire's not moving as much.
10: Paige Panyuko of the Utah Forest Service says the Cottonwood Fire is approaching 100,000 acres. Jim Ryan, ABC News.
8: In Kentucky and Tennessee, at least five people have lost their lives in flash flooding. And in the Midwest today and Northeast later this week, scorchingly hot temperatures are expected. The ground is still shaking in Venezuela.
12: Hundreds of aftershocks jolting the region. An estimated 58,000 buildings were damaged or destroyed. Older buildings and substandard construction leaving this region especially vulnerable. Rescue workers from dozens of countries have been deployed to help.
8: ABC's Rena Roy. President Trump posting Iran has requested a meeting with U.S. counterparts. Iran says no further talks are scheduled. This is ABC News.
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8: A whole lot of people are preparing to hit the road, if not today, then later this week, for sure.
14: TSA is expecting to screen about 18.7 million passengers between Tuesday and July 6th, with Thursday, July 2nd, projected to be the busiest day as more than 3 million people take to the air. AAA says a record 72.2 million Americans will travel at least 50 miles from home over the holiday, surpassing last year's record.
8: That's ABC's Andrew Dimbert. Shooting at a youth welfare facility in northern Germany today. Five people were killed and two were arrested, including the suspected gunman. Germany's gun laws are more restrictive than the U.S., but mass shootings are not unheard of there. The Princess of Wales has scaled the three highest peaks in the U.K. all in one day. ABC's Wayne Cabot with more on why.
15: Kate Middleton climbed these three high peaks in 24 hours, 10,000 vertical feet total, raising money for holistic cancer treatment.
16: Lots of people have asked me why I'm doing this challenge, and partly it's personal. I'm so grateful to be here, to be strong enough to walk these hills. But more importantly, it's to give something back.
15: The princess says she knows personally how difficult the challenge is for those living with cancer and for those who have survived it. Wayne Cabot, ABC News.
8: Comcast creating separate company to hold NBC Universal, NBC News, Universal Pictures, and Peacock. The British broadcaster Sky will also be joined. I'm Sherry Preston, ABC News.
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17: Michelle Sandiford, and here are your top headlines from Federal News Network. CGI Federal named Elisa Bearfield as its new president. Bearfield will replace Stephanie Mango, who will transition to a new role, the executive vice president and chief administrative officer for CGI's global operations. Bearfield takes over her role on October 1st. CGI Federal has earned $1.2 billion in awards in fiscal 2025. FedRAMP is out with a new set of rules for agencies and cloud service providers. Federal News Network's Jason Miller has the details.
18: The cloud security program known as FedRAMP is ending the READY program and the Rev 5 certifications over the next year as part of its new consolidated rules for 2026 released last week. The Program Management Office says it will stop accepting FedRAMP READY submissions after July 28th. It will stop accepting applications for the Rev 5 certifications after June 11th, 2027. Additionally, FedRAMP says the 20X program is no longer a pilot and will start accepting applications for A certifications on August 3rd and B and C certifications on August 31st. Jason Miller, Federal News Network.
17: Agencies need to submit a post-quantum cryptography migration plan to the White House by mid-October. That's just one requirement in new Office of Management and Budget guidance on the transition to PQC released last week. The OMB memo comes just days after President Trump signed an executive order on PQC. For more on these stories, visit federalnewsnetwork.com.
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20: Welcome to the Federal Drive on Federal News Network. It's Monday, June 29th. I'm your host, Terry Gerton, and I'm glad you're here. Coming up on this hour of the Federal Drive, on disaster response, everyone seems to agree something needs to change. So why hasn't anything changed? Plus, the Postal Service has the green light to take on more government services, but so far, it hasn't. Those stories and much more ahead during this hour of the Federal Drive. We begin with this. The Defense Industrial Base Cybersecurity Assessment Center has long been a key cog in the Pentagon's efforts to protect sensitive information from leaking to foreign adversaries. But the Pentagon is now ramping up a new evaluation regime under the Cybersecurity Maturity Model Certification Program, evaluating potentially tens of thousands of contractors that hold sensitive CUI. For more on what the CMMC program means for DIPCAC, Federal News Network's Justin Doubleday talked with Nick Del Rosso, the center's director.
0: Currently, we have a vital dual mission, right, in this realm, and we're here to support the department in that role. You know, these cyber requirements, whether you're talking CMMC or the DFAR 7012, aren't really new, right? So the 7012, which is the basis for the CMMC requirements, goes back probably a good 10 years at this point, where the DIB has had to implement these requirements in support of protecting the CUI for the department. So, you know, in that sense, these requirements have been around, right? And we're, you know, the department's changing some of the requirements as it evolves, and they've created the CMMC program. But the core of that program is the NIST requirements, which date back to the creation of the DFAR 7012. So our mission has been to monitor and enforce compliance with those requirements on the 7012. So we've been performing assessments against the Defense Industrial Base probably a good 6 years at this point in support of that mission. Now, our role is starting to shift as we transition to CMMC. We're going to be executing what's called level three assessments, which is really the NIST SP 800-172, the subset defined by CMMC. So those are going to be new requirements that industry is having to support for those requiring that level of protection. The other parts of that, the CMMC level two, is essentially what we've been doing on the DFAR 7012.
21: It's been an interesting journey, to say the least, over the last 10 years since the introduction of those the 7012 clause. And really, I think it was within probably 2 or 3 years that there were various audits and reports that came out that found that while a lot of companies were attesting to meeting the requirements, a lot of companies were, in fact, not meeting many of those NIST requirements that are a part of 7012. So as you've gone through these audits over the last 6 years or so, what have you learned, and how can you carry that forward with the preparations for level three CMMC assessments?
0: Yeah, so I think what we've learned, by and large, right, industry wants to comply. You know, I think their heart's in the right place. As you go further down the supply chain, right? Some of them don't have the technical subject matter experts, right? And without those SMEs, right, it's hard to understand all the nuances of some of the technical jargon. And I think the department's done a pretty good job of trying to abstract, right, and make the requirement broad, so it's not driving a specific implementation. But you know, when your small mom and pops go to those standards and try to apply, a lot of the times they will outsource to a consultant or provider. And so what we've seen, right, in some cases, is that maybe the consultant that came in that they contracted with didn't lead them down the right path. So even though they were trying to be compliant, we've identified that, you know, some of these companies gave it the solid effort, but kind of didn't hit the mark. And, you know, we've seen that in cases with the consultants or where they've tried to do it themselves. And I think the department has put out a lot of information to help in that regard. And, you know, I think that the companies truly want to comply by and large. And, you know, that information is useful. But at the same time, the companies have to try to understand how to implement those requirements. So I think from the consultant side, right? If you're outsourcing and you don't have the expertise in-house or any IT expertise in-house, right? You want to use the tools that you have at your disposal. And whether it's utilizing some form of AI to review a proposal and try to provide some insight in what they're asking, or really reaching out to your counterparts within industry, right? And we've observed from the security standpoint that industry has been very collaborative in this realm. It's not something that you typically see industry execute on with their competitors, but you know, they've kind of set aside all of the differences when it comes to security, and a lot of them have worked together. So I would encourage those companies that are struggling to reach out to their industry associations, some of their peers, and just have a discussion on what each of them have done to implement the requirements.
21: And you know, beyond the technical expertise that some of these companies lack, when DIPCAC goes through an audit, are there common areas where companies often struggle in meeting those 110 NIST requirements?
0: Yeah, absolutely. So I think the two biggest that we've seen, right, are the multi-factor authentication and the use of FIPS encryption, right? Particularly, I think FIPS is a challenging one because it relies on your vendor stack from your IT. So if you're using products that don't support it, you know, it's hard to get compliant quickly because you have to switch out that tech stack. Other times the products may support it, but you need to enable the FIPS mode, which requires additional testing because anytime you change a configuration, that may lead to some breakages in the system. So it's something you want to take your time implementing and make sure you test all the requirements. On the multi-factor side, right? There's certainly things like security keys or tokens that could meet the requirement. There's other, I'll say less hardware-based, sometimes requiring a phone, right, or other factors of that authentication. But again, all of it depends on your tech stack that's in place to kind of implement something that works within the scope of your enterprise network.
1: That's Nick Del Rosso, the director of the Defense Industrial Base Cybersecurity Assessment Center. Watch his full conversation with Justin Doubleday at federalnewsnetwork.com. It's part of our Risk and Compliance Exchange. Up next, on disaster response, everyone seems to agree something needs to change. So why hasn't anything changed? This is the Federal Drive with Terry Girton on Federal News Network.

0: Ramp is ending the READY program and the Rev 5 certifications over the next year as part of its new consolidated rules for 2026 released last week. The Program Management Office says it will stop accepting FedRAMP Ready submissions after July 28th. It will stop accepting applications for the Rev 5 certifications after June 11th, 2027. Additionally, FedRAMP says the 20X program is no longer a pilot and will start accepting applications for A certifications on August 3rd and B and C certifications on August 31st. Jason Miller, Federal News Network.
1: A top committee Republican has launched an investigation into tax delinquency among federal employees and retirees. House Oversight Committee Chairman James Comer is seeking details on the number of feds who aren't filing their taxes. The investigation comes after an IRS watchdog reported an increase in tax noncompliance among federal workers. For more on these stories, visit federalnewsnetwork.com.
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10: Welcome back to The Federal Drive with Terry Girton on Federal News Network. Competing FEMA reorganization proposals are now on the table, and there's actually surprising alignment on what needs to change, but still no final plan. That raises a more urgent question. How ready will the agency be when the next major disaster strikes? Andy Winkler of the Bipartisan Policy Center joins us with a look at what's at stake. Andy, it's great to have you on the show. Thank you so much for joining me today.
11: Great to be with you.
10: FEMA has had a tough 18 months. They were significantly affected by the workforce drawdowns in 2025. They haven't had a confirmed director or administrator. They were in the middle of the government shutdowns, both the government-wide shutdown and the 76-day DHS shutdown. And now they've got the FEMA Review Council report out there and some competing legislation.

0: tell me from your perspective, as you've looked at this really kind of across the space, what are the competing visions for what a reformed FEMA should look like and what it should do?
1: No, that's a great question. And to be fair to FEMA, I think they've had harder than the last 18 months. They've had a rough few years. You know, it's an agency. I think people uniquely know what FEMA is, but they don't exactly know what all FEMA does. And they don't know what all FEMA has been tasked with, which I think is part of the problem. Over the years, their mission has grown and grown and grown without either the workforce or the resources to match the demands that are put on the agency. And so when we think about the problem structurally that it has, managerially that it has, you know, these are longstanding challenges that have only gotten worse over the years. And yes, acutely worse in the last 18 months. I think when we talk about the FEMA Review Council and the legislation that's been proposed in Congress, there's pretty broad sort of alignment on the diagnosis of the problem. We don't always think that, but I think there's actually a lot in common between both of their visions. You know, they both see and agree, I think, that FEMA's programs are administratively burdensome, that disaster assistance coming out of FEMA reaches survivors far, far too slowly, and, you know, that states need greater flexibility and support. How they get to those places, their exact sort of structural changes they're proposing, do diverge. And I think that's where we spend a lot of our time thinking about how we can bring what is a pretty broad view that FEMA needs to change to align those specifics on how they get to that change. I think I can go down a few sort of structural differences between, you know, their competing visions, as you would say, of what FEMA's future is.
0: This seems like a classic public administration case study. And one of the places you could start is its organizational alignment, right? Some have a vision that it stays in DHS. Some have a vision that it would come out and be its own independent agency. From your perspective, what are the pros and cons of both of those options?
1: I actually think, so you brought up the last 18 months. There's no perfect kind of case study of why, you know, FEMA shouldn't be in DHS than over the last 18 months. You know, we saw FEMA funding not really politically divisive, but tied up in broader conversations, political conversations about other sources of funding to DHS. I think that's a great example of some of the challenges that FEMA faces, not always, you know, of its own accord. So when we talk about kind of structural differences, pros, cons between where FEMA sits within the federal government, you know, I think a lot of people that you talk to who have worked at FEMA or who have worked in the federal government sort of recognize that moving FEMA out of DHS could be very difficult. You know, not from any sort of kind of policy reason other than there are some practical things about sitting with within an agency. You know, who covers the payroll and the technical IT systems you use and these sort of kind of nitty gritty things that would be operationally difficult to unwind having had FEMA sit within DHS for so many years. So I think that is one key consideration. It's just mechanically, we don't very often move, you know, sub agencies out of federal agencies. It's practically difficult. And politically, there are some differences of opinion. You know, some people see FEMA's alignment with DHS on cybersecurity and other issues that are newer challenges that we face as a country as, you know, beneficial. But then to your point, you know, that we talked about earlier, there are other things like the funding question that kind of show you how FEMA can get tied up with things unrelated to it that actually disrupt its mission and disrupt it from being able to accomplish it. I think there are probably some more there, but those are the big ones.
0: Andy Winkler is the Managing Director of Housing and Infrastructure Policy at the Bipartisan Policy Center. So let's think about the FEMA Review Council report that's out there, HR 4669. If by some strange stroke of luck, we actually could get agreement and legislation on a FEMA reform package, your report makes the point that this is not an overnight transformation, that it is going

0: to take years. What would have to happen, even in the case where we did have an agreement on new mission alignment, whatever, to actually make the changes?
1: I mean, I think it, for one, you have to have a female workforce that, you know, has the capacity to help train and get states ready to take on the burden of what it does already. You have a lot of states who I don't think necessarily have done the legwork of a Florida, California, Texas, et cetera, because they haven't had many catastrophic disasters. That doesn't mean they can't have one in the future. It's for most states, not a question of will they, it's when will they. And so building that capacity when people don't see the risk, I think is very difficult. And there need to be sort of incentives or, you know, carrots or sticks to get states to where they need to be. And that's a process that takes time when, you know, state budgets are strapped and they have processes that don't go all year. And, you know, these are things to align everything in a perfect way will just take time. Things don't move that quickly.
0: Let's take the opposite side of that coin. There's a lot of political pressures and a lot of different things for members of Congress to pay attention to. What if we just keep kicking this can down the road and we don't come to an agreed upon position on what FEMA should look like and how it should be structured? What is the impact for future disaster response?
1: I think the agency, by being in this holding pattern, you know, waiting, first we were waiting to kind of figure out where the administration stood on a lot of these issues. We were waiting for the FEMA Review Council report. We have the clarity of the administration's position through that report, but we are kind of still in the same place if we think about it. You know, the administration is making some changes. It can administratively. You know, Congress is doing the same thing it usually does. It's giving the money, but it's not really changing the programs. And so as an agency, it has all the same challenges. It's still losing, you know, workers. There's still a lack of clarity around what qualifies as a you know, federally declared disaster, what doesn't, what gets money, what doesn't. There's still burdensome processes for individuals and for localities that are facing a natural disaster. So nothing has changed, and the severity of the challenges that we face will only get worse. We're seeing more wildfires, more devastating hurricanes, all of that. You know, we really need to be prepared and start to think about not just at the federal government, but at every single level from the individual household up.
0: Do you have a professional prediction on which way it will go?
1: See, I work at a bipartisan organization, so I'm inherently an optimistic person. I do think, particularly after major disasters, major catastrophes, we have a tendency to regroup and think about what went wrong. If we think about all the past big disaster reform bills, they happened after really big disasters. My concern is I would love to do the hard work to hash out these differences before we wait for a disaster instead of rushing something after we're forced to reckon with the failures of our system. But sometimes that's what it takes to get us to do the right thing.
0: Andy Winkler is the Managing Director of Housing and Infrastructure Policy at the Bipartisan Policy Center. Andy, thanks so much for joining me.
1: Thanks for having me.
0: 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Still to come, Congress seemed close to resolving several key issues last week until the White House stepped in. So what happens now? But first, the Postal Service has the green light to take on more government services. But so far it hasn't. 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
2: Michelle Sandiford, and hear your top headlines from Federal News Network. Food insecurity among military families has skyrocketed. That's according to the results of a recently released survey from the Military Family Advisory Network. The survey found that approximately 41% of respondents reported experiencing low or very low food security, up from 15.6% in 2023. The survey also found that for the first time this year, rising grocery prices were a key driver to families being unable to afford healthy meals. The Defense Department has moved its Game Changer policy search tool to GenAI.mil, the department's enterprise artificial intelligence platform. Game Changer allows DoD personnel to quickly search and analyze policy documents, often cutting research time from months to hours. Users will now have beta access to the capability through GenAI.mil, then full functionality expected later this summer. Homeland Security Secretary Mark Wayne Mullen says his department is shifting its approach to contracting for immigration detention services. Mullen told House lawmakers last week that Immigration and Customs Enforcement will no longer rely on a Navy contract to buy detention services. That practice had drawn scrutiny over transparency and management concerns, most notably around a $1.3 billion deal for a problem-plagued detention center in El Paso, Texas. For more on these stories, visit federalnewsnetwork.com.
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4: Defense policymakers are mulling the possibility of creating a new military service dedicated to cyber warfare, even as the Pentagon builds a new workforce model called Cyber Command 2.0.
5: And we've been very careful as we've built that model that it's agnostic to the organizational model and that it would support both the current model as well as other organizational models, such as the establishment of a cyber force.
4: Catherine Sutton, the Assistant Secretary of Defense for Cyber Policy. If a sixth DoD service does come into being, it would be the third time in the past century, following the Air Force in 1947 and the Space Force in 2019. In those cases, as in the prospective cyber force, backers argued they were needed to confront new and emerging warfare domains. Jared Serbu, Federal News Network.
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0: 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With the U.S. Postal Service under financial pressure, expanding into new government services could offer a path forward. But despite having the authority to do more, that effort hasn't moved much beyond passport processing. A new report from the Postal Service's Inspector General points to a lack of strategy and a fragmented approach inside the organization. David Garcia, research analyst with the Postal Service's Office of the Inspector General, is here to walk us through the details. David, it is great to have you back. Nice to see you.
1: It's nice to be here. Thank you, Terry.
0: You've got a new report out, and we're going to talk through some options for the Postal Service. But let's start with the Postal Service Reform Act of 2022, because it sets the stage for what you're looking at here. What was in that act, and why was it passed?
1: Well, that act touched on a number of different ways to improve the Postal Service's financial condition. The piece that's most relevant

0: to this report is that it was enacted in 2022, but it allowed the Postal Service to expand its non-postal government services portfolio beyond the federal level. And what it did is allowed the Postal Service to go on to form partnerships with state, local, and tribal governments. So when we talk about non-postal government services, I'll just give you a little bit of background. So in addition to delivering mail and packages to every address in the country, the Postal Service also partners with government agencies to provide non-postal services. And what these partnerships do is they help agencies provide services to the public, but they can also generate much needed revenue for the Postal Service. So what this report does is it describes the government services that the Postal Service is currently providing, but we also identify a handful of opportunities for the Postal Service to expand its portfolio.
1: The Postal Service has had this authority since 2022, and it's been pretty challenging, apparently, to diversify that non-Postal Service portfolio. What's been so challenging about it?
0: Well, you're right. So actually, the Postal Service has not signed any agreements below the federal level since that legislation went into effect. That said, we spoke to a number of states for this project, and they showed a lot of interest in exploring opportunities with the Postal Service. And they showed interest actually in a handful of areas. So, for example, identity services. To give you an example there, in a lot of states, before essential workers like teachers or nurses can begin work, they have to submit fingerprints and have their identities verified. But if something like this could be done at a local post office, it could really make the process a little bit less cumbersome for these people and more efficient. To give you one more example, federal and state agencies could put self-service kiosks in post offices that let residents complete basic transactions there without actually having to visit a government office. Things like renewing their car registration, or if you lose your registration sticker, going to a post office, using the kiosk, and getting a replacement sticker on site. Or since the Postal Service already visits every address in the country, another possibility is to put sensors in postal vehicles that could generate real-time location-based data for government agencies to monitor a bunch of stuff like road conditions or air quality, wireless signal strength, or really any number of things in a really cost-effective way. And those are just a few examples. There are, I think, a lot of other really neat examples that the paper touches on, but I don't want to give everything away, Terry.
1: David Garcia is a research analyst in the USPS Office of the Inspector General. All right, David, those kinds of examples seem sort of obvious, like sort of no-brainers, but there's got to be challenges or else we'd be further down the road. What are the biggest obstacles in getting the Postal Service to approach this sort of institutionally?
0: Yeah, so, you know, the Postal Service does have a government services work group, but right now responsibility for the different phases of the government services life cycle is split across the different components of the agency. So in order to boost this portfolio, you know, the Postal Service could do a couple things. They could create a dedicated team that's responsible for the entire government services life cycle, doing things like business development and engaging with points of contact at other government agencies to coordinating service delivery across all of the agency's business units. So this way, you would prevent fragmented outreach, and it would also make it easier for the agency to do quality control, you know, making sure that government services are provided consistently across the country. The Postal Service could also create a comprehensive strategic government services plan. That might really help. So we found that some international posts have had success expanding their government services portfolio by doing exactly that. And, you know, these plans would do things like define objectives, define government structures, funding needs, and also operating processes like how to actually identify and evaluate opportunities, because it really is about prioritizing. There are 50 states, I think probably thousands of local government agencies, so it's important to do things like conduct market research and analyze the data to identify the most promising opportunities.
1: So, David, I have two questions for you based on what you just said. One, the Postmaster General has been very vocal lately, raising the alarm about the Postal Service's financial condition. Right. It's precarious financial position. Why isn't that generating more urgency around planning for these kinds of revenue generating activities?
0: It's a good question. So, you know, the Postal Service did incorporate this idea in its Delivering for America strategic plan. They do have a work group. And in our paper, we recommended that they go further than that. We suggested that they actually do take steps to create that comprehensive strategic plan and really identify ways to expand the portfolio, because it can generate, you know, much needed additional revenue for the agency. And they did concur with that recommendation.
1: The second question is just about the Postal Service's capacity. Do they have enough people with the right skills and in the right places to actually do the planning, the outreach, and the implementation?
0: I think so. So, you know, it's a good question. You know, the law actually requires non-postal government services that the Postal Service provides to do a handful of things. They have to provide a clear public benefit. They cannot interfere with the Postal Service's core duties, like delivering mail 6 days a week. And they also have to cover their costs. In other words, they can't lose money. So, you know, really, it's a win-win. Government services can strengthen the Postal Service's social value, but at the same time, they're not a financial drain on the agency. And like you've alluded to, they can actually, if implemented effectively, generate a lot of much-needed revenue for the agency.
1: One of the tensions here seems to be between that self-sustaining cost issue that you just raised and the aim of this program, which would be to reach more underserved areas, which may be costly and not generate enough revenue. So how does the Postal Service, or how should the Postal Service, think about balancing those two considerations?
0: Right. So any non-postal service that the Postal Service provides can't lose money. It has to cover its costs. But like you said, providing these non-postal government services can be particularly useful in more remote, underserved, or rural parts of the country where it's more expensive for government agencies to have physical offices. So again, it's sort of a win-win scenario. If the Postal Service actually does market research, proactively reaches out to state and local governments, and identifies places where the need is greatest, in other words, maybe where there's a shortage of actual government offices or where the private sector may not be sufficiently present to provide services, these would be really good opportunities for the Postal Service to step in and fill that gap.
1: Perhaps think about those places as loss leaders and make up the revenue in other more densely populated areas?
0: Potentially, but you know, it's actually a neat idea because, you know, in addition to these partnerships generating additional revenue for the Postal Service, in other words, revenue that would come from the government agencies that they're partnering with, you know, they could also generate a lot more foot traffic into post offices. And of course, you would generate some, you know, additional revenue indirectly that way.
1: So, David, if the Postal Service is going to move forward and really make this a part of its business plan, you've looked at this inside the organization. What are the one or two things that fundamentally have to change to make it workable?
0: Well, I think high level, developing, again, a formal and comprehensive plan for growing the government services portfolio, especially at the state and local level, could really help. So I think that's first and foremost. And then, you know, taking it from there, beginning to do proactive research, identifying points of contact at state and local and federal government agencies, reaching out to these people and letting them know about, you know, the services that the Postal Service could provide, getting a sense of where the interest and the need is greatest, and then taking it from there.
1: David Garcia is a research analyst in the USPS Office of the Inspector General. David, I really appreciate you sharing this report with us today.
0: I am happy to speak with you, and thanks for the time. And if your listeners would like to check out the full report, they can find it on our website at uspsoig.gov.
1: 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Coming up next, Congress seemed close to resolving several key issues last week until the White House stepped in. So what happens now? This is The Federal Drive with Terry Girton on Federal News Network.
2: I'm Michelle Sandiford, and here are your top headlines from Federal News Network. Dozens of House Democrats are urging the Trump administration to abandon its proposal for a government-wide non-disclosure agreement. The lawmakers say an NDA for federal employees would only serve to intimidate and silence them. They're demanding details on the scope of the proposed NDA and how workers would still be able to make protected disclosures. FedRAMP is out with a new set of rules for agencies and cloud service providers. Federal News Network's Jason Miller has the details.
3: The cloud security program known as FedRAMP is ending the READY program and the Rev 5 certifications over the next year as part of its new consolidated rules for 2026 released last week. The Program Management Office says it will stop accepting FedRAMP Ready submissions after July 28th. It will stop accepting applications for the Rev 5 certifications after June 11th, 2027. Additionally, FedRAMP says the 20X program is no longer a pilot and will start accepting applications for A certifications on August 3rd and B and C certifications on August 31st. Jason Miller, Federal News Network.
2: A top committee Republican has launched an investigation into tax delinquency among federal employees and retirees. House Oversight Committee Chairman James Comer is seeking details on the number of feds who aren't filing their taxes. The investigation comes after an IRS watchdog reported an increase in tax noncompliance among federal workers. For more on these stories, visit federalnewsnetwork.com.
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1: Welcome back to the Federal Drive with Terry Gerton on Federal News Network. Congress appeared to be closing in on resolving several major issues last week before the White House shifted the dynamics in a way that could change what comes next. Now lawmakers are reassessing both timing and substance. For a look at where things stand, we turn to Mitchell Miller, Capitol Hill correspondent for WTOP. Mitchell, great to have you on. Thanks for joining me.
9: Great to be here.
1: Let's start with housing affordability. We thought we had a bipartisan, bicameral agreement on a big move forward that a lot of people were really interested in. And then at the last minute, we did not. What happened?
9: This was one of the most extraordinary things I have ever seen on Capitol Hill. You had everything set up in the traditional manner of checks and balances and the way Congress works. You actually had that housing bill passed by the Senate, passed by the House. Everything was all set in place for a big signature from the president last week. Lawmakers from both parties, very excited about that. I have not seen such overwhelming bipartisanship for a piece of legislation in quite a long time. So this was seemingly a no-brainer. And that day, just as a personal anecdote, I happened to be giving a couple of people a tour of the Capitol and had told them that the president was coming up on Capitol Hill, so there was going to be some restrictions. As we approached Statuary Hall, where the president was scheduled to sign in front of the cameras and in front of all the lawmakers this new legislation that's supposed to help people buy a home, help with the supply of the housing, as well as bring down prices. Suddenly, workers with tables just started shooting out of Statuary Hall like missiles coming at us. And I looked at the security person, and he was clearly harried and said, "Please don't go in here. A lot is happening right now." It was only a few minutes later that I found out from some staffers here at the Capitol that the whole thing had been blown up and that the president had decided not to sign the bill. I can't recall a situation where a sitting president, where both of his House and Senate had approved a bill that he was ready to sign, suddenly decided he wasn't going to sign it. And we, of course, know this is because he had a lot of angst related to the fact that the National Voter ID Bill, the SAVE Act, has not been passed. So it was just an incredible moment where you could literally see lawmakers were just stunned by what had happened.
1: Mitchell, let me call you to another bicameral agreement that came under, assault last week. We had both chambers pass a war powers resolution against continuing operations in Iran. And then we didn't. what happened there?
9: There's more political whiplash there. You're right. So you had fairly straightforward action legislatively. The House had decided to approve yet again a war powers resolution on Iran, effectively blocking additional military action by the president in connection with that. And on the 10th vote in the Senate, there were now enough Republicans joining with Democrats that they finally passed the war powers resolution in the Senate. So it appeared that that was finished and that there was essentially a rebuke of the president in connection with this. Then, hours after the signature signing ceremony got canceled, the president met with senators on the Republican side. There was a big tit for tat between Louisiana Senator Bill Cassidy and the president, which has been reported upon. And the oddest thing is that after that, really an argument between the two individuals, the Bill Cassidy was invited to the White House kind of as a fig leaf, if you will, to be thrown to him. And they briefed him about the war with Iran. And then he came back and they later voted before they left town to take up the war powers resolution again. And guess what? Bill Cassidy flipped his vote and there were enough changes that they essentially took back the war powers resolution on Iran again, something that is virtually unprecedented for something to happen like that.
1: Mitchell Miller is Capitol Hill correspondent for WTOP. The headlines in these two situations are juicy in and of themselves, but more interesting for us here is what does this mean for any work that might try to get done between now and the elections?
9: Right. So you look at regular order and what happened with the housing bill and you think, okay, that was supposed to move forward and almost did. And then we're in this little bit of a limbo period. But the implications are that even when everything sets up almost perfectly, there are still problems that happen at the last minute. And in this case, we're now looking at something that is not set up perfectly, and that is the Reconciliation 3.0, the third version of legislation that Republicans are talking about that they want to get across the finish line. And there's really a big amount of difference between Republicans within their conference about whether they think it's going to happen, as the House Speaker thinks it will, or others who are very skeptical about it. And you have the fact that the Pentagon now has added in finally its supplemental request of about $88 billion. And then you have all these different lawmakers with competing interests, including, of course, the chief one being the SAVE Act. And also the implication for the NDAA is that there is a House member that wants to attach the SAVE Act to the NDAA. Now, as you know, the NDAA is almost sacrosanct in actually getting passed every year on time, one of the few things that does. So to your question, you just have a lot of different things going through the spokes in the wheel right now, and the wheels aren't really turning very fast. And we're, again, as we've talked about, getting to that point where even though we're early in the summer, we're not seeing enough progress on a lot of these legislative issues to get to regular order. And again, we're starting to move down that road to the infamous word of shutdown.
1: So there's really less than a dozen work days before the summer recess. We still have all of the routine appropriations bills to move through committee. What will you be watching to see if it can actually make it through?
9: Right. For example, there were supposed to be two pretty basic appropriations bills that Republicans were touting were going to move through last week, and that would have brought the number to four. But then you had all these wild things that we were just talking about, and that didn't happen. And it was really at the end of last week, there was perhaps some glimmer of hope, at least on the House side, for Speaker Johnson after he went to the White House, spoke with the president. It's clear that he laid out all of the problems that he's dealing with his often unruly conference about how he's not even able to move legislation. I mean, effectively last week, everything was frozen. There was nothing moving on the House floor. So the president put out a message late last week saying, look, I don't want my House members grandstanding was the word he used and holding up everything. But at the same time, he is the man that wants the SAVE Act to be passed one way or another. So it's going to be interesting to see how House Speaker Mike Johnson tries to navigate things this week to try to move things forward, because every time something moves forward, it seems to lurch backwards because there's so much attention on this national voter ID bill. And if you just keep trying to attach it to all these pieces of legislation, those pieces of legislation can't move forward. So it is really a tough situation once again that the speaker finds himself in.
1: Mitchell Miller is Capitol Hill correspondent for WTOP. Mitchell, thanks for giving us the honest truth there on the ground.
9: You bet.
1: We'll post this interview at federalnewsnetwork.com/Federal Drive. 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
16: From ABC News, I'm Sherry Preston. The Supreme Court today has rejected a push by President Trump to throw out a jury's finding that he sexually abused the writer E. Jean Carroll at a New York City department store in the mid-90s and later defamed her. The ruling means that President Trump stands and he will have to repay her the $5 million. The Supreme Court's getting ready to wrap up its session for the summer. Several major decisions expected to be handed down either today or tomorrow, among them President Trump's attempt to get rid of birthright citizenship. Former NFL running back Chris Johnson diagnosed with ALS. He is no longer able to even hold a cup or speak, even though he can communicate through a speech-generating device triggered by his eye movements. He talked to ABC's Michael Strahan as part of an exclusive interview.
17: I know you, Chris, from just the incredible athlete that you are. How do you process it?
18: Honestly, I don't know if you ever fully process it. At first, you're in shock, then you realize you have two choices. You can give up or you can fight. I chose to fight.
16: Hundreds of aftershocks making rescue efforts even more difficult for those in Venezuela. ABC's James Longman was in Caracas when a strong one could be felt.
19: When the aftershock hit, everyone just went running down this street to get away. We're being moved away from here because obviously we're still surrounded by tall buildings. Now, over this weekend, 33 people were miraculously found inside the rubble. That is spreading a sense of hope in Venezuela that other people could be found. But right now, there are still 47,000 names on missing lists.
16: It was a deadly weekend for firefighters in the West.
20: Three firefighters were killed, two others hurt, battling a fire at the Utah-Colorado border. Officials say they were trapped by the fire with no escape. First responders honoring them with the procession in Grand Junction, Colorado.
16: That's ABC's Melissa Adon. The Dow is up 327 points this hour. 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
16: It's happened again. A person has been attacked by an alligator in Florida. ABC's Jim Ryan says it's the third such incident in a week.
23: A 31-year-old woman who was swimming in the Aconcagua River in Seminole County was dragged under by an alligator Sunday. She was taken to a hospital where she died of her injuries. A day earlier, a child was bitten at a fish camp in Marion County. And a week ago, a snorkeler was injured in an alligator attack in the Rainbow River near Florida's Gulf Coast.
16: New figures show about 3 million fewer people had Affordable Care Act health insurance plans in February of this year compared to February of last year, possibly because of the high costs now that federal subsidies have been taken away. It's back to court today for Luigi Mangione, who was charged with the killing of United Healthcare CEO Brian Thompson. There was talk of a plea deal for him, but ABC's Phil Tate outside the courthouse says not much has been discussed about that recently.
24: Luigi Mangione will step back inside of a Lower Manhattan courtroom, but this comes after sources say that prosecutors had put a plea deal on the table and that there have been discussions between prosecutors and defense attorneys for Luigi Mangione. It's unclear how far these conversations even went towards even coming to an agreement. But we know at some point those conversations went silent.
16: NBC Universal is splitting with Comcast, part of a deal that will turn the media companies into two separate entities. Funeral services today for legendary music exec Clive Davis, who launched the careers of Whitney Houston, Alicia Keys, and others. Sherry Preston, ABC News.
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2: 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The Defense Department has moved its Game Changer policy search tool to GenAI.mil, the department's enterprise artificial intelligence platform. Game Changer allows DoD personnel to quickly search and analyze policy documents, often cutting research time from months to hours. Users will now have beta access to the capability through GenAI.mil, with a full functionality expected later this summer. Food insecurity among military families has skyrocketed. That's according to the results of a recently released survey from the Military Family Advisory Network. The survey found that approximately 41% of respondents reported experiencing low or very low food security, up from 15.6% in 2023. The survey also found that for the first time this year, rising grocery prices were a key driver to families being unable to afford healthy meals. For more, visit federalnewsnetwork.com. I'm Michelle Sandiford.
0: The security clearance process is complicated. Policies are confusing. Continuous vetting is expanding. And national security professionals everywhere are asking the same thing. What does this mean for me? Whether you're applying for your first clearance or navigating new reporting requirements after years in the system, the questions aren't always easy, but the answers matter. That's why we're here. This is Security Clearance Insecurity on Federal News Network with hosts Lindy Kaiser of Clearance Jobs, federal employment lawyers Elizabeth Baker Pham of KCNF, and John Barry of Barry & Barry PLLC.
3: Hi, this is Lindy Kaiser with ClearanceJobs.com, and welcome to this episode of Security Clearance Insecurity on Federal News Network. This is a show where we tackle the real-world challenges, career questions, and insider perspectives shaping the national security workforce. Today, I am delighted to be joined by Shayna Cosgrove, founder and CEO of Nyla Technology Solutions. She's built a career at the intersection of technology, leadership, and government contracting. She's grown a very successful IT services company, navigating the unique demands of the CLEAR community. We're talking about today about entrepreneurship in the GovCon space, building teams, her lessons learned as a founder and CEO, and a little bit about branding because we share a love of the secret squirrel. So Shayna, thank you so much for joining us on the show today.
4: Sure, my pleasure. Thanks for having me.
3: We'll talk a little bit about forming a business in this space, right? I love it, a good origin story. So as we start kind of by way of introduction, give me a little bit about the Nyla Technology Solutions origin story.
4: Well, I have always worked in government contracting. I briefly tried two short stints in non-government contracting, and I wasn't excited by the product and what I was developing. And so I came back to government contracting. Always been focused on building software systems for the Department of War. It's been a passion of mine. And I've worked for several businesses, and I had the gumption to just get up and say, I'm going to do it. I'm going to have my own business. And I think I can do two things well. I think I can create a company that really serves the customer well and serves the employee.
3: Well, I want to talk about, you're somebody who's in this space, who's a strong female CEO founder. Much of the work in the intelligence community happens behind the scenes. You're somebody who's built a company, but also built a strong professional reputation. How do you kind of do that when it's sometimes tough to talk about your accomplishments in this community?
4: Well, I think there's what you do when you have the chance. In business and in small business, you're sitting there trying to get your shot at bat. And when people give you a chance, you have to show up and perform, and you have to be responsive, and you have to be communicative, and you have to keep showing up to build a reputation and to have people trust. And then it extends from you as a person to your entire team and how your team shows up and what people can expect from your team. And word of mouth is very big. And there's a lot of talking behind the scenes, especially in very tight-knit communities, like the Maryland community is very tight. And I know there are other geographic locations where your reputation is everything. And it is how you show up consistently. It takes time to build. So I had a great reputation as an individual performer, as an engineer. And I thought, oh, great, business is going to be easy. But then it's one thing to work as an engineer and grow the entire business and grow the team and the leadership and how we show up and communicate.
3: Talk about that. So you're in the Maryland community, and people can kind of connect the dots of the Maryland IC community and what that supports. A lot of technology, a lot of government business there, not a lot of female founders who are operating in that business. So has that been a unique experience for you growing a business from that vantage point?
4: I have always stood out for two reasons. One, I think that we were hub zone in the beginning, which was a very unique, unusual scenario. To be hub zone and to be deeply technical was unusual. So everyone was often looking for a hub zone partner, and we were easy to stand out. And being a woman in a largely male environment, you stand out whether you want to or not. So everyone knows who you are and your name, whether you want to or not, and they have certain expectations. Some are great. I had no problems with people expecting me to be a great leader. there are challenges. I think they're not expecting an equal sometimes. Sometimes, not all scenarios, they are expecting to essentially do something. And if you disagree, you're just going to take it. And when you speak up or you provide a voice that's equal to others, they're not fully expecting it. And they're expecting you to be softer and more compliant and to let them get away with what they want to get away with.
3: Okay, so have you watched the new Devil Wears Prada? I have to ask.
4: No, not yet.
3: Oh, I haven't either. I've seen all of the memes pop up, right, as a fan of pop culture. And I do have that, like, the, and I know that Meryl Streep has done, I've seen a few of her interviews, and she's talked about how, as a female, they expect you to have a softer answer to that. And she was like, honestly, this movie wouldn't exist if it was about a man, because my responses would be expected of a man. But if you were a woman and they expect you to give the demure or soft answer and you are comfortable with conflict, which I will say I'm a person who's always been known to be comfortable with conflict. So that resonated for me. I haven't watched the new movie, but I want to. But I think what you just said there, it tipped into that. Like, I think, you know, if they're getting a response from you that they're not expecting, I would be concerned that would have negative career repercussions. But like, how do you kind of navigate through that if you think, like, were they expecting you to just have a different response than you?
4: They've certainly expected to roll along with what they were proposing versus a, hey, this is a collaboration and I have a different viewpoint that I'm going to provide. And my viewpoint is as valuable. So I wouldn't say it's conflict. It is a, in those scenarios, they're expecting to be top dog instead of working with an equal, which I am an equal.
3: Yeah. And I think that ties into my next question. Have you feel like you've ever been underestimated in your career? And then how do you kind of approach or handle that?
4: I feel I've most been underestimated in being considered technical. And I have always valued being deeply technical. It's something I was very passionate about. I knew I was going to study computer science. I got a master's in systems engineering. I am deeply invested in technical solutions and products and understanding and learning the new technologies. And there felt like there was often a cognitive delay for people realizing that I am in a technical role and speaking technically. And I just kept going. I really gave space and understood that this was a issue that's happening, that there is a cognitive delay. And in some scenarios, I was undermined. And in cases where I was undermined or minimized, I would just really document what I had done consistently. So if there was a target on my back, I had built a very clear paper trail of, I produced this, I proposed this, here is my solution. So it was a lot of documentation and a running log of, yeah, I wasn't just in the room, but this was the value I brought to the room, or this was the activity that I did, and this is how it aligns with your priorities, and here's the measurable impact. And really, no one can argue with a paper trail. If I'd go to a meeting and I would have produced something or prepared it for a meeting and it was completely ignored and or used elsewhere by somebody else, I had the paper trail that this is what I had developed.
3: No, I love that. I mean, it's not just sometimes being underestimated, it is being undermined, to your point. And so talk about, so women who are in these, you know, technology, IC career fields, who are kind of facing that, maybe potentially situations where they're trying to establish their credibility and their authority. Do you have any specific advice for that audience?
4: It's interesting because sometimes you lack confidence, and then when you lack confidence, then people don't believe it in yourselves. And you have to get to a point where you believe it inherently in yourself and that you're just portraying, I absolutely belong. And I have had to do personal exercises to work through some of the core beliefs I had that have been hurting me professionally that I believe and might be showing up in micro expressions or in words or behaviors that I did, to overcome that and to say, no, you belong. And that's why I get back to documentation, which is not sexy or cool, but it helped to have authority of, look, you did the following things. You got the following compliments. You saved this solution. One time the chillers for the data center weren't working, and or the monitors of the chillers weren't working. And so we were at risk of the water spraying and ruining the entire data center. And I had shown initiative. My contract lead was arguing that I didn't do it, and I had the paper trail to show that I had in fact done it. But when I felt self-doubt, and I'm starting to believe the negative perception that people have of, oh, I'm not technical. I was able to look at what I've done. I was able to look at the training that I had done. I was able to look at the solutions. And so it helped provide factual proof that I was doing the work, that the outcomes were successful, and that I belonged there. Genuinely, it was hard to constantly be told, like, you don't belong, which was something. And so it took a lot of strength to just keep showing up.
3: No, I think sometimes showing up is half the battle, right? When you're facing kind of that, you know.
4: Yeah, like, wipe your tears, chin up, get the hell back in there.
3: Find a safe bathroom to cry in. That was important when I worked at the Pentagon. Like, what are the good crying bathrooms? I would say at 20-year-old Pentagon, that became like critical information for me. But no, yeah.
4: I think it's always the private one, the one that it's in a shared bathroom.
3: Yeah. Yeah. You got to find.

0: interact, which is another one where women will tend to engage more. So I think having worked with both sexes my whole career, it is a misnomer to think, but there is a lot of value in regulating and coming across more neutral, regardless of gender, and continuing to learn how to have difficult conversations in a productive fashion. I think everyone can benefit from that.
1: No, for sure. And like, no matter where you're at in your career or what level, I think when I was early in my career, I think I thought someday I was going to get to a place of like mastery, right? But I feel like it's not, the problems are actually bigger now than they were. And I'm having to apply a different skill set to address them. So maybe talk about that. I mean, because you spent, you know, your career in this space, how have you had to change your strategy from being a tactician, a professional in this space, to being an entrepreneur and an executive?
0: Yeah, different levels require a different set of skills. And I have continued to invest in myself in learning both technical skills and a lot of the emotional intelligence, interaction skills, strategy skills for how to grow a team, how to be a great leader. I didn't start my business with a long path of leadership. I hadn't led a team of 100 people. I hadn't been a program manager. I had been an individual contributor solution architect who was comfortable influencing. But the best thing I ever did for my career and for my company was to continue to invest in myself and get coaching on how to behave in situations to smooth my edges and to improve my regulation and effectiveness in working with the team and others.
1: No, I think this notion that, yeah, we have to be continually improving. Coaching isn't something that's just for your entry level or starting your career. It's something that you have to do.
0: Yeah. And even there's like, you can learn a skill. Let's say it's even learning to say or like less in your conversation. But just because you learned it one time doesn't mean that you're effective or that you don't need follow-up check-ins and then advancement to the next level. And so it's the consistent learning. It's the consistent strategic review on where you are and where do you need to go. And without that continuous, endless cycle of continuous improvement, you are not going to improve. You cannot expect to show up to one conference or one training and poof, magically you're better. It is a consistent practice of better behaviors that allow you to grow.
1: Yeah, I think that ties into the question. You talked about coaching. So talk about maybe mentors, sponsors, professional relationships. What role have those relationships played in your career and how do you cultivate those authentically, right? Because I feel like sometimes there's a lot of push for finding a mentor or person, but you want to do that in a way that's genuine. How can folks do that?
0: I didn't have a clear mentor for a really long time, maybe until I was like 45, maybe 5 years ago. So I'm 50 years old and it wasn't until really I was 45. Until then, I would initiate and ask for meetings with people and ask them questions. I would also take advantage of observing people and I would read a lot of books and I would take the drips and drabs wherever they could, like a little mouse putting together my meal of here's what I am inferring from there or the hallway conversation that I got or attending a conference. And so in absence of that, I kept saying, who and where do I want to go and who do I want to emulate and following and watching their behaviors regardless of getting a meeting with them. It's funny, the person who I would consider most my mentor is not someone who has her own small business that she created that's very similar to mine. So, and her personality is wildly different than mine. And I have some other people who have given me advice that together it really makes up. So I've never looked for the brass ring of I'm going to get this person and it is going to release everything. Because at the end of the day, it isn't what one person thinks about you. It is what multiple people think about you. And so your behavior has to be consistent across multiple environments for multiple people to agree and want to pull you forward. So it isn't a sponsor, it's multiple sponsors. It's an easy one, a sponsor puts you forward that everyone else is like, of course.
1: No, I think that like the diversification is key, right? It is too easy sometimes, especially in our industry, people get really comfortable in a specific vertical or community. And I feel like modern GovCon, you can't really do that, right? Because you're going to need friends in a lot of different places and you're going to want to have, you know, a broad network to help you out. Because if you're just tied to one thing, it's going to be hard. Okay, this is like another question that just popped into my head, but I want to ask with this because this is big. Founding this company, I've had to work hard with clearance jobs itself, just to not become the brand identity.

0: right? And it's not even my company. I just work there. So for you as founding a company, is that really hard to maintain? Like, who is Shayna Cosgrove as a mom, a spouse, an individual, a person, and not have your self-worth, your identity tied to the success or outcomes of your company or professional life? How do you kind of balance that?
1: Well, I don't think I'm a different person outside than I am in the company, except actually I was probably a little bit more formal. I would mask more on what I think I should be like. And I've learned to relax in that my authentic self is good and actually attracts and builds better relationships. I have always been intentional about what Nyla is and who it is, and that it should not be tied to me as a human being, because it's not a great plan for growth of that. I am the sole engine that keeps it growing. So I've grown the company intentionally to have a very strong culture of what is Nyla behavior. How do we grow? How do we expect to grow? How do we develop leaders? And I have always been very intentional about my personal life, because my mother died at 65, and I have never lived for some future day when everything's always going to be good and different. And I have been very focused on being a good wife, a good friend, a good parent, and that I have been filling my cup with different activities that I like that make me happy. If that means I'm growing the business slower because I am invested also in my personal life and who I am there, then so be it. Because at the end of the day, it's not about winning some race as fast as possible. It's really about fulfilling and being a great mom and having oxygen for myself, which really leads me to be a better leader and emulate it for others as well. That if I can't take vacation, how can they expect to vacation? If I can't model taking a break, how can I expect them to? And it is the rest and relaxation often where innovation comes. It is in doing other things. It is in viewing different perspectives where innovation comes. Strictly believing that you're going to have some outsized income strictly by grind is not effective.
0: I've worked from home the entire time I've been with clearance jobs, 15 years. Now that's a lot more normal. But, you know, when I initially started 15 years, and people are always like, well, how do you, you know, are you doing housework during the day? And I was like, well, I hope not. But honestly, to me, like in the evening, if I'm folding laundry, sometimes I get my best ideas then. I wish I wasn't folding my own laundry. But I think to your point, like rest and relaxation provide innovation. I think we need those breaks. I'm not my most creative, functional person if I'm just staring at a laptop for 15 hours a day. We need to pivot to different things. I think understanding that and having that balance is super important. And I hope folks realize that they can do that. But it can be, again, identity can be so tied to your profession, especially in this industry, kind of how, you know, building that out, especially I see mission focused, you know, kind of how do you keep the mission separate than your mindset?
1: I just have such a passion for building solutions and want everyone to help. And I don't know if it really is different. It's just how you're wound every day to come help make it better and to stop the bad guys. I always think as the world continues to evolve, as AI and the cyber attacks that AI provide, there's the bad guys and there's the good guys. And hopefully they're constantly in great battle to keep the world going. And it's exciting to be part of that while I have the energy and the mental capacity to influence that and to then to create a bigger team of that.
0: So you talk about building teams and growing your company. I do think that's something that, you know, we always like to talk to candidates at Clearance Jobs. You've built an amazing company. You've kind of built out that pipeline. When you're looking for a candidate in this space or someone to work in this space, what are some of the qualities that stand out?
1: We have our culture and our core values listed on our website. And we are looking for people who are constantly learning to grow, who have leadership, who have great, outstanding communication skills, who are really focused on building something that works and getting it deployed, which is such a weird value. But so many engineers are just focused on building a cool thing and don't really focus on, is it something that someone actually needs? And was it ever used? So that's one of our core values. And we interview based on that, and we continue to highlight those skills.
0: Well, I think that's how you sell a job in national security to the engineering population, right? Who has a lot of different opportunities out there. You can get a great high-paying job in the commercial sector. Why do you want to work in national security? It's for outcomes, right? It's because you can produce something with an outcome. And I think that's a part of the the exciting part about doing it. And I think as we attract, you know, new people into this skill set, it's important to remind them of that. Well, you know, you're a technologist, so I want to talk a little bit about technology, which is not my area of expertise, and that will quickly be discoverable here. But AI, data science, these are, you know, quantum, I hear is, you know, big things happening in quantum this week. You know, if folks want to be relevant long term as a technologist, do you have feedback on that, right? Because like, I'm sure the technology you learned as a computer science major, I imagine, has shifted, but how do you continue to stay relevant in this space as a technologist?
1: You keep learning. When I studied computer science in 1994, when I went off to college, I assumed that it would constantly be evolving and changing. Some of the fundamentals are always there. When distributed computing came about, when the cloud-based architecture of having your modules run in different places around the world, that is an evolution of a basic computing architecture. Same thing, AI and building machine learning models is an evolution of operations research and statistical analysis and using computers for that. So it's an evolution. It's not like you're starting from scratch, but you do need to constantly keep learning and doing. So there's one thing to read a book and it's another to apply, which is why so many people, and in fact, members of our executive team, continue to work on contract to really understand, not just from an outside perspective about reading it, but being in there and seeing, here's this idea, here's this technology, here's the challenges applying it against this use case and study, and here's how we can make it better. But you never get to rest. It's not for the lazy.
0: You're a self-proclaimed bibliophile like me. So what's a good book that you've read recently, or one that's on your to-read pile?
1: I think this is one of the best books that everyone should read. It's called Deep Work by Cal Newport. He is a computer science professor, and it is particularly apt in the world of social media and how addictive the technologies that we have in our hands can be, and how to really stand out in a crowded environment is to do the most important work every day, and how to be able to build the space to do the most important work every day. And it's so fundamental, because back to my idea of logging, it doesn't matter that you were busy. It doesn't matter that you showed up. It doesn't matter that you read the email. At the end of the day, you did something, and that something needs to have a why behind it and what was the impact of it. And this book tells you how to continue to make space in your life to really do things that have the most impact. And it's hard. It's hard with a very noisy environment and with very addictive things. But I think it's really like, did you do the most important thing? Another book's called Eat That Frog, which is just do the most important work, do the hardest work every day, right away.
0: Well, and I've been thinking more recently, you gave me two new books to add to my stack. I've heard of Deep Work, but I have not read it. So now it's on my list. What is that most valuable thing I can do, right? Because to your point, even whether you're an entrepreneur, a founder, just a worker, even a candidate searching for jobs, you're going to get all these inputs about what you should be doing. Think about, again, your biggest impact work. I'm sure your deep work that you can bring value to your company, to your community, to your family, and spending more time on that versus all of the other distractions that are constantly coming in.
1: And I think that's a great piece of advice, that no matter where you are, you should take time once a week to really look strategically at what you're doing and how you're spending your time. And is your time that you're spending in alignment with your goals? Because if you have a goal to be fit and you never make time to work out, or you never make time to plan your meals or think through the strategy, that if you were attending a bunch of happy hours, you're never going to be fit. And it's the same activity that you need to do regardless of where you are professionally, is to look back and say, what is it that I really need to achieve? Because it can be so noisy and things can come in and you can chitty chat in the break room, or you can fart around on some new technology and be like, golly gee, I played with Gemini for an hour, but why and what am I really needing to get done this week, this month, this year? If I do nothing else this year, I'm going to be judged on this. And that's what really matters.
0: No, I think that's super important, you know, valuable feedback. And I always say, like, look at your calendar, because like, you might lie to yourself, but calendar might not be lying, especially if you get to an executive level, right? We talk about what our priorities are. And then we see we're not ordering our day based on what are our company's priorities, our individual priorities, and making sure you can back that up. And again, with a world where you have AI and so many tools at your disposal, you can do a lot more better tracking than you used to be able to be able to show you where those gaps are and where you can make even small improvements. It can really, I think, you know, improve quality of life. Well, I appreciate your time. I know we're towards the end of our time here, but it was a delightful to chat with you. I always love seeing you at these industry events. I feel like I've seen you out and about for a while, and I'm always like, yeah, Shayna, go. The company continues to grow and expand, and I think that's always exciting to see, right? There's a lot of different companies out there, but when you see one that's like growing, creating a footprint, creating a brand, I know brand can kind of come and have a bad name, but it's important. You've kind of embraced that and realized that. Is there anything else I didn't ask about, any final takeaways you'd have for our audience?
1: Well, I think you know we're trying to grow in Colorado Springs and in the Denver area. So that's a very great focus of ours. We love our customers out there and are excited to do more data-related work, data processing as it relates to Space Force and all of the great intel that's coming down and taking in and turning it into providing information dominance. So that's our big focus.
0: Well, I saw you're going to be in Colorado Springs, but you need to extend your visit a little bit because Connect Colorado Springs is July 23rd.
1: Oh, man.
0: You should come back out. You should come. I'll send more information later, but we would love to see you.
1: I think I'm on vacation. I think I'm actually on vacation then. I'll have someone from there registered.
0: Send somebody from your team. Not an unofficial reconnaissance tour, but an official tour. I love, scrappy companies who are just showing up at things. And I feel like, again, I'll out your recruiter who showed up at one of our events and was just like ready to go, passing out cards in the corner. I was like, who let this guy in? Ready to go.
1: That was our director of AI.
0: Hey, you got to find good talent everywhere. I did appreciate that he knew clearance jobs to be able to deliver some talent. And we do see that growing in the Colorado Springs area. So we're excited to have a presence there and excited to see Nyla continue to grow there too.
1: Well, so thank you for this opportunity.
0: Yeah, thanks for being on the show.
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6: Hello and welcome to the show. I'm Federal News Network reporter Drew Friedman. After upheavals across the federal workforce and hundreds of thousands of public servants leaving their jobs, grassroots organizations have been rising to meet the moment. One of those organizations is Feds Forward, a group that's been building tech-enabled tools to help civil servants navigate career change. For more, I caught up with one of the co-founders of Feds Forward, Karen Lee.
7: So what we started seeing in January was the beginning of what we saw unfold through last year, which was kind of a federal workforce departure crisis, right? And that's what everyone started talking about. Feds losing their jobs, people in transition. Factually, that is absolutely true. But the framing, I'd like to push back a little bit on it because it's not the crisis framing is very accurate because of this point in time. In fact, what we are seeing now is just an acute version of an evergreen problem where feds leave government every year. about 150,000 of them every year separate from government, not retire. And every single time people leave the federal service, the question is, what am I good for and what do I do? And what's happening right now is just an amplification of a foundational problem, which is a lack of an infrastructure that enables people to not only translate what they've done in a very unique sector and industry and identify what they could do after that also carries the mission, but also on the other side of the ledger, enable employers to legibly see what people from a completely different sector, how they could nestle into their organization, their industry. We have two groups of people who so desperately want to find each other, but they don't have the language, they don't have the understanding contextually, and they don't have a clarity of what they want to be able to find each other. It's a recognition that on each side of the ledger, there needs to be a translation, a curation, and a very informed matching to bring people together.
8: When you started Feds Forward, what was your understanding of the problem? Was it something where you knew it was this way, or did that become apparent to you over time as you were getting more involved in this?
7: So we knew when we started Feds Forward that on the Fed side of the house, that there was foundationally a translation problem. I'd gone through it. So many of my friends and colleagues have gone through it. You will not meet a Fed who will be easily able to say, here are all the things that I've done, and here's what I could do outside of government. And so we knew the basic requirement was translation, being able to take what we've done in government and be able to align it to the same kinds of functions, activities outside of government, just called something different. What we have also come to realize systematically is that that translation has to have layered on top of it an understanding of what the receiving organization does and how they do it. We can get feds to a place where they can do all of those things and know what they want to target on the outside. But if employers on the other side of the ledger don't recognize that feds would make any sense, those applicants will never get through the door. And this is where what we've learned is that there needs to be a translation on the employer side of the house as well. What we've learned through this Feds Forward work over this first year is not that we need to create something new in terms of the approach, but instead blend together all the approaches that have existed and never been finally appointed with the talent in mind of those from the federal sector.
8: In your experience approaching this from that angle, have you found a difference in the success rate of connecting former federal employees with these opportunities? I mean, what's been the outcome of this kind of approach to the problem?
7: Yeah, and I would define Drew's success from a couple different lenses. Success one is, did they get a job? Success two of, did the person, the job seeker, feel satisfied this job was the right job for them? Success three, is the employer happy that they got that candidate? And the answer is yes, and I'll tell you why. Those who are currently looking for a transition, many of us, when we leave the federal government, wonder if there's a job that could ever be as good as what we just had. Because candidly, working in the federal government is an extraordinary experience and unmatched in what we get to do, the scale of what we do, and the impact. And so there's always this nagging question, is there anything that could be as good? And what we found is that through this approach, what this next job could be is might not be higher paying. It might not be objectively of the same status as working in the secretary's office or in the White House complex, but could be equally, if not more so, fulfilling in a different dimension that enables us as public servants to see how we can serve and make an impact just in a different way. And so what we want to change the game in Feds Forward is bring together two deeply mission-driven people, one who's seeking a next role and one who's trying to fill one, and have them realize that the uniqueness of what they want is not unreasonable to find. It's just that no one has bothered to unearth it and use technology to enable the match.
8: Have you found that on top of trying to, you know, accomplish this idea of, you know, transitioning skills or translating skills really between public service and other employers outside of government, is there a need for mental health resources or other kind of like full picture aspects of supporting employees? I mean, you make a good point that if you're leaving public service in some of these really big, really impactful mission-driven agencies to move to something, like you said, that's maybe on a smaller scale. Have you found that there's a need to support employees and help them, you know, figure out how to just kind of mentally or emotionally tackle that?
7: There is absolutely a mental health and cognitive area of work that we all need to grapple with. But really, it is an evolution of identity. For some people, the belief is, gosh, I'm no longer a public servant because I'm not working in government. And that's been taken. And that is a very valid and reasonable conclusion to draw. With, I think, some support in our community, what we want to create from a Feds Forward perspective is a different way to think of your identity. That instead, your public service identity can never be taken. No employer could ever take the depth of what that means to you, but instead you carry it forward. And the employment, the job, the volunteer activity, whatever it is simply a manifestation of that identity. And the reason why this is so important is one of the other kind of outcomes of Feds Forward is we deeply believe that this talent and this public service orientation must carry to every single sector. If we have decided the federal government has a monopoly on public servants, our country will never be what we know its potential is to be. But if instead we adopt the mindset that a workforce that's dedicated to serving the public good has motion and can circulate across the sectors and bring that public good, regardless of whether they sit in a government, a nonprofit, a gigantic company or otherwise, then we can breed this innovation to solve our national and international problems in a way that 100x's kind of our capacity, because we're no longer just hoping for one sector to do it. It is the combination of all.
8: Pivoting a little bit to, you know, Feds Forward and the sort of resources that you guys offer specifically, can you talk about how your organization has grown over time and where do you see this going next?
7: So we started and we still are an all-volunteer group of people. And we started in the very beginning with a website and a PDF document. From there, we evolved and we knew that we needed to create some kind of technology stack because nobody wants to cut and paste from a PDF into an AI agent. And so in the fall of 2025 last year, we stood up the first version of our platform that effectively takes both somebody's resume and their kind of professional origin story that you can talk into your device or type in and translates that into skills, hard and soft, offers back to the individual some insights about their work style and frames up some career pathways if outside of government by sector of what they're interested in. We also created at that point a resume translation tool and laid out steps that are part of a cross-sector career transition that would be important to follow. Where we are now is we need an infrastructure that enables not only the translation of skills and identification of career pathways, but a technology stack that will also do the other side of the ledger of doing that same thing for employers and then matching. The ultimate kind of where we want to get to is to enable the federal government or any other employer who wants to access and find highly skilled, sophisticated, driven for the public good, and so therefore loyal to the mission. If employers are looking for that talent, that we can find with precision options for those employers and for people who are looking to move to their next stage in their career, that they don't have to wonder and create their own system and approach. that they should be able to focus on what they want to do and that will enable them to get there.
8: Well, Karen, thank you so much for your time today. I really appreciated hearing more about what you and Feds Forward are up to and just how you're looking at this this challenge in a different way. So thank you so much for your time.
7: No, I appreciate it, Drew. And for those who are interested, we're at fedsforward.org. We stand as a nonprofit and would love to hear from those who are looking for their next thing or from employers who feel like they can't find the talent they need. The hidden talent is right under their nose, those who've worked in the federal sector.
8: That's Karen Lee, a co-founder of Feds Forward. As former public servants grapple with changes in their careers and their identities, organizations like WellFed have been stepping up. The group hosts events and offers resources and support to those going through major life transitions. I recently spoke with Rebecca Ferguson Andre, a co-founder of WellFed.
9: We were part of Valentine's Day Massacre back on February 14th, 2025, and we fell into this gap. First of all, it was devastating. And we fell into this gap where there really was nothing for us. Everyone was in such shock, right? Even though we had been anticipating it, there were rumors, there were news articles about what was coming and that probationary federal workers would be targeted first. It was still such a shock. But we recognized really quickly that we weren't alone, that there were other people going through the exact same experience. And we decided just after 2 days of being fired that we were going to pull together as many of those people as we could and provide sort of like a landing spot for us all to gather and begin sharing our experience in our roles for the federal government and even in private industry and in nonprofit sector. Drew and I had each had experiences, you know, leading and training people and providing retreats. We facilitated retreats for our agency, the Administration for Children and Families. And so I think in response to devastation, we just kicked into high gear and began planning this event. We began charting this path based on our own experience of how challenging it was navigating an uncertain job market, updating our resumes, you know, navigating insurance. And that experience helped us chart this path forward that we wanted to share with other people who were in the same boat. Fast forward a year later, what started as a singular event for 20 people has grown into a community of more than 5,000 people, predominantly former federal workers, some current and many Fed adjacent folks.
8: Thinking back to the early days or months of WellFed and that first event that you mentioned, what was the response or the feeling from federal employees or former feds who started participating and connecting with you guys? You know, what was the feeling, the emotional response? What were some of those initial reactions?
9: I think when you're in free fall professionally and personally, when there's like this shock to your system or your life, this unexpected loss, it can feel very much like there's nothing, there's no solid ground beneath your feet. And I think what we began to provide for folks with this was this landing spot or a net to catch people. People began to feel safe and seen, supported in ways that other people around them couldn't quite understand, right? There was this lack of understanding around what was happening. And I think we provided that space and bringing in this incredible network of professionals to really lift people up and provide them with the information they simply were not getting from their agencies. They were trying to distill information from Reddit and from news stories. And so we began to provide people with information to help them stabilize and find their way forward. It was a space that was so warm and welcoming and meaningful that it just kept growing and growing, and our online presence grew, and we hosted more than 100 virtual sessions that were free for people to attend last year, focused on mental health and wellness, focused on how to navigate insurance, financial triage, and the kind of career services that feds really needed about translating the resume, right? How do apply and frame their professional experience for a completely different sector or industry.
8: I love that it's both a community effort, but then also offering these more tangible resources to federal employees, and you have sort of both aspects here. I'm wondering, you know, what have been some of the outcomes in offering the career resources, the mental health resources, mm-hmm. and that sort of support? Have you been able to help these former employees find new jobs, or maybe move forward from what was a difficult time for them?
9: Some of the impact that we have seen and heard from folks who have attended and been a part of our community is it is helping people find their way forward professionally, that there is a growing number of folks, closer to 30% now, of our members who have now landed new jobs. Some of them ended up returning to federal government, but more ended up in private industry or starting their own businesses, or they work in the nonprofit sector, or they've joined state, local, or county government. And they have credited, you know, their experience of, you know, obtaining a new job to our WellFed team and the support that we provided them with. We've also heard consistently from many folks that the mental health resources that we provide every Monday, either meditation, or bringing in mental health practitioners and therapists to lead workshops and programming and providing consistent mental health support in a world where some folks have lost insurance, right, or they've lost the ability to pay for therapy. This has been very much like a lighthouse for them.
8: From those who maybe have reached out, who you've worked with previously or currently, what are some of the common challenges that you hear from these former employees? You mentioned that about 30% have been able to find jobs, but I'm just wondering about the ones who maybe haven't had as much luck there. You know, what are some of the issues that they're currently facing?
9: We continue to hear consistently that the impact on folks is deeply human, right? It's beyond the financial realities. People are grappling with the loss of identity, mission, burnout, diminished confidence, and this sense of prolonged uncertainty about the future. In this region in particularly, that's, you know, where employment is so heavily tied to the federal government, entire communities are really feeling the ripple effects. We're hearing frustration from individuals whose expertise and leadership experience is really misunderstood or undervalued outside of the government. I think, too, there's this spectrum of where people fall in terms of hardship, right? For some people, their financial runway is longer than others. I think we're learning how many people were living paycheck to paycheck and are struggling deeply. Many have entered long-term unemployment, which means that they've been unemployed for more than a year. Where I think there are some real bright spots, it's communities like ours. There are other organizations that former federal workers or former Fed-adjacent contractors have stood up in response to this disaster, and it is so heartening to see people come together and lift other people up.
8: Absolutely. And I think it is important to point out, too, that, you know, almost a year and a half out from when a lot of these firings or terminations took place, there are people who are still struggling. It's not in the headlines anymore, but there are people who are still, it sounds like, struggling on the job market. So I think that's important to highlight that. Rebecca, from your personal experience, since you were part of this wave over the federal government last year, I'm wondering, through that and then your experience starting up WellFed and connecting and creating this community, what have been some of your takeaways? What have you learned from this experience?
9: I have learned that it doesn't take much to destroy something, right? It takes a long time to build up systems, to build credibility and trust, and it takes virtually no time at all to destroy something. I've also learned that, you know, a lot of systems in place that are designed typically to support workforce development, they're ill-equipped to manage the level of crisis that this region is now facing. I'm learning so much about collaboration. I'm learning so much about the good in so many people and so many organizations and companies that are truly who they say they are and are reaching out to support in so many different ways. Because, look, these are neighbors. These are friends and fellow parents, right, at school. These are folks that we want to keep in our communities. And their struggle is also our struggle.
8: And you've mentioned there's been a significant amount of growth with WellFed over the last year, and you have thousands of people that have reached out and become part of this community. I'm wondering, what are the next steps for WellFed? Where do you see this going from here?
9: What WellFed has evolved into is an organization that is ensuring that people are cared for, not just as workers, but as human beings who are navigating profound change. I see us growing into a force that's going to continue to lift other people up and help them chart a course through, you know, really treacherous waters. Experiencing the level of disruption personally was really emotionally significant for me. It's one thing to know a model and to teach and train. It's an entirely different thing to have to apply it to your own life. And at the same time, it clarified something for me, and I think for our entire WellFed team, that, you know, these sort of disruptions and transitions are not simply economic events, right, but rather they're deeply human events. And WellFed has grown directly from that. People weren't only searching for employment resources, but they're also searching for dignity and connection and a sense of hope in the midst of uncertainty.
8: Great. Well, Rebecca, it's so great to hear more about this community and this initiative that you have going on, and I'm excited to see where it goes next. But thank you so much for your time today. I appreciate it.
9: Thank you, Drew. Thanks for having me.
8: That's Rebecca Ferguson-Andre, co-founder of WellFed. And that's all we have for today's episode of Your Federal Life. Until next time, I'm Drew Friedman.
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18: This is the Business of Government Hour, a conversation about leadership and management with government executives and thought leaders who are truly changing the way government does business. Welcome to the Business of Government Hour. I'm Michael Keegan, your host and leadership fellow at the IBM Center for the Business of Government. How do you lead a department like the U.S. Department of Homeland Security, where the mission is urgent, complex, and always evolving? What does it take to bring DHS's many diverse missions under one strategic direction?
19: How do you manage a $118 billion enterprise with more than 260,000 people while keeping focus, discipline, and trust? And what lies ahead for Homeland Security in an increasingly complex world? Today, I'll explore these questions and so much more with my very special guest, Troy Edgar, Deputy Secretary of the U.S. Department of Homeland Security. Troy, welcome back. It's great to see you again.
20: Yeah, it's good to see you again, Michael. How are you doing?
19: Oh, great. How are you, sir?
20: Very good.
19: I'm so happy you took some time to talk with us. And as I was getting prepared for the show, I was thinking about your career. A Navy veteran, entrepreneur, elected, local elected official, mayor, your time out in the private sector, your first stint as CFO when we had you in, the last time we had you in at DHS, and now as DepSec at DHS, Department of Homeland Security. You are the chief operating officer. I was just wondering, given your breadth of experience, Troy, how has it shaped the way you lead in such a complex environment like DHS?
20: Well, thank you. And again, very good to be here. You know, this being my second tour of duty at DHS, and with everything that you said is kind of leading up to it, I think for me, what is helpful is when I came into DHS at the very beginning, it was learning federal government at scale. I've done a lot with large corporations and everything prior, but and I think, you know, coming in now is a second time. Now I'm able to optimize what I see, and you know, the experience of you know, being in local government when you're, you know, the kind of a mayor of a city, you see how you can actually really make a difference. And, you know, and in that vein, you know, two types of people that want to be somebody in their local city, and somebody that wants to do something. And, you know, for me, you know, it was an ability to kind of give back while I was still a corporate guy. Mm-hmm. So, you know, and then as you kind of move through with the different experiences on corporate, I think it just, you know, the type of work that I had done, being in over 40 Fortune 500 companies and going in, I tell people at DHS, I'm the most comfortable going into a factory building or something that's very complex, because that was my background, you know, being able to understand how does something work, and everything comes down to a system and a process, and being able to break that down. And then using that model is the same way I used when I came into to DHS.
19: You know, Troy, I really enjoyed your podcast. I also position you as a thought leader when it comes to leadership, because the meritocracy, 88, I think you said 88 shows.
20: Yeah.
19: And I mean, what you did to position that, the leaders that you had on, very diverse in terms of experience. How did that time that you did those 88 shows, did any of that kind of come back to you and you kind of said, oh, I learned from this, I'm going to bring it to the department in your second run?
20: You know, a couple observations. And by the way, thank you again for bringing that up, is that, you know, 88 shows, the thing that I realized is there's a lot of effort that goes into really making sure that you make the most out of it. You know, people donate their time for an hour to sit down with you, and you want to make sure you get the most out of it. So want to be prepared. Probably the benefit that I think, there was a couple of observations. I was at IBM when I was doing it. Mm-hmm. I was very grateful, you know, IBM allowed me to do that, because I think, you know, there was probably 10 years ago, you know, when you're fully consumed as an executive in a company, they're not going to want you distracted from your job. And, you know, at that point, I was able to be at a company that really did want you to get out and talk to people. And I thought, man, what a great way to do that. Something that's been interesting at DHS is now there's 88 episodes, an hour long. And if you listen to those, you probably learn a lot about me. And I notice when I meet with people in different countries, or I meet with people within DHS or different agencies, people will do research and they'll listen to those episodes. And they were organized in a library type format. So you can pick an industry or you could pick a topic. And so people, like, I notice, get prepared by meeting with me, by listening to some of the podcasts, and they'll refer to those going through. And it just kind of cuts down a little bit of the barrier, so that when I'm meeting with people, they kind of understand, you know, how we would go about solving problems.
19: Yeah, that's so true. It's a fascinating thing. You know, I'm thinking about your time in the private sector. If we could piggybacking on that, how did that time, that stint you did in the private sector, working with government, being on the other side of the table, if you will, how did that help you with your second run leading such a complex department as DHS?
20: Yeah. You know, professionally, my experience, probably 75% of it was in the Fortune 500 in private industry. So, you know, out of the 40 companies that I was at and helping, I got to see commercially the best way. So when I go into government, I get to see DHS and learn everything. When I went and did my interim stint, I was able to now apply government to a lot of different agencies. So it made me pretty valuable being able to go into the VA or going into, you know, intelligence or FBI or the Army, because I knew a lot about government. I knew how it worked. Kind of coming now out of it again, now I've been able to see a backstage tour of these different agencies. And now not only do I know the, you know, the DHS, and I know private industry, but I've been able to leverage the knowledge of really when I deal with Paul Lawrence, who's my commensurate colleague at the Deputy Secretary of VA, who I've known for a while. Him and I have kind of a kinship because we know we were starting from, you know, 30 feet in, not at the very beginning. And so I think, you know, same applies. So it just gave me a different mindset and perspective of how to be able to different organizations, the interagencies work.
19: And similar path, maybe Paul was undersecretary at one point, you were CFO, you know, and then you did another stint and now he's DepSec, you're DepSec. It's just, it makes sense that you are, there's a synergy there. You know, I'd love to talk to you about your perspective given the federal level and the type of leadership and public leadership in terms of the qualities that you need versus your time when you were mayor in California. How, really, what does local government, or does it? Maybe it's a presumption to say this, but what does local government teach a leader about accountability and constituent services? And in your role right now, how does it help?
20: You know what? I think the biggest thing, two things I learned in local government. Number one, a lot of people show up to the meetings and they're not prepared. And so preparation, if you are prepared and you know the process and you really feel strongly about a policy, you win. So getting that type of mindset, I can apply that, you know, people that work with me now in at DHS or in different interagency groups that I'm involved with know when I'm coming to the meeting, I'm prepared. Like I have read everything. I've got a frame of reference and an opinion, and I'm open-minded. And realizing in local government, even if you have an opinion, you're open-minded, you may not have the votes. So you had to kind of, you know, keep very open-minded and learn how to influence. The second thing that I learned in local government that I think is invaluable is when you're the mayor and you got a bunch of diversity on the council and nobody agrees, you are the main facilitator. Mm-hmm. So when you've got, like at DHS, you know, 23 components and 8 of them are operational, and at any given time, you're facilitating a very tough cross-component discussion, nobody is going to win everything. And so the mayor position allowed me to be able to work with everybody at the table, make sure everybody's heard. And then in the end, some people may win and some people may lose on an issue, but they were heard and they also had the ability to influence. If they didn't make their case, that's their responsibility. And so, you know, that was very helpful for me.
19: Could step back a bit because maybe I was presumptuous in terms of, can you tell us exactly what the role of the deputy secretary does and maybe even delve a little deeper in terms of being that arbiter? With such a, I mean, what is it, 22 components?
20: 23
19: in total.
20: But the deputy secretary role, if you were to kind of equivocate it to industry, would be a chief operating officer. So, you know, probably one of the important things of that role, if you look at it at the highest level, you know, the president wins an election on a campaign platform. And he or she hires a secretary and selects them, nominates them. And my job is to take that campaign platform and that strategy of policy direction from the secretary and basically operationalize it and execute. So I'm the execution arm. There's no doubt that the component leads on the executions of their area, but across the entire enterprise, what my role is to help them in resourcing, looking at the way that they're going through. You know, I always say my responsibility is to look at the system that's in place. And that would mean looking at the people that are there, the processes that are there, the accountability and the measures, being able to make sure that all those pieces are in place and that, you know, we're just not doing stuff to do it. We're doing it to actually achieve an objective for the president.
19: So, you know, just as an aside, so DHS, is, as you just noted, is one of the most operationally complex departments. I mean, you have in the federal government, you have border enforcement, immigration services, customs, cybersecurity, the Secret Service, Coast Guard, FEMA. We could go on. How do you maintain sort of that coherence and mission alignment across all those components that really do have a distinct culture, authorities, and stakeholders? How do you do that?
20: Well, I think you said a key word there, which is authorities. You know, if you looked at our administration when we came in, you know, we came in with the power of DOGE behind us and we were going to redo government. And that was a once-in-a-lifetime opportunity. And I feel very blessed that I had the opportunity to be there. But as the deputy, you know, what you also need to realize is that the Congress gave us that money. Yeah. And our job is to navigate that money with the context of what was the president's agenda, what's the secretary actually want to accomplish, and what are we legally required to do, because the Congress gave us that money with direction. And so my job is a lot really trying to go back to what are we actually authorized to do and legally need to do. And so that process, you know, when you also got different people as component leads, they come in and, you know, we all got to make sure that we're aligned behind the secretary's direction, you know, and going through that. So I think, you know, being able to meet at DHS, I think a most important part of DHS is people. You know, we talk about all the money and everything that's associated with the, you know, all the operational missions. But the reality is, it's a lot about relationships. And I've probably spent a lot of my time maintaining the relationships between the secretary, myself, between myself and the White House, myself and my counterparts in different agencies. And then probably the most important is myself and the components, and making sure that I don't get into their swim lane. At the end of the day, they're accountable for their area. And if they need, you know, look, you can be a deputy that just observes and watches and doesn't do anything and stays out of the way and hopefully everybody's cool. Or you realize when you start to see a problem in the system and you need to get involved, mm-hmm. you know, my job is really to maintain that system. And if I'm always fixing problems, I'm going to be always fixing problems. So when I'm not fixing them, I'm actually trying to make sure that the system is in place across the organization to execute. And that really would be a sign of me doing a successful job at the operational side.
19: Yeah, and it's important to see. I was thinking, you mentioned the budget. I was wondering if you could give us a peek into that in terms of your role. You went from CFO, now you're currently the COO, if you will. So what goes into, because the pie is not ever expanding. It's 100, I think 100 billion is what we're looking at, maybe a little less.
20: FY27 is 118.
19: So how do you go about resource allocation? Can you give us a peek into that?
20: Yeah. Again, I won't go too technical into the budget, but I would just say for everybody that kind of looks in federal government and you know, whenever you hear that we're having budget issues, but imagine at any given time, the department's really managing three budgets. They're managing the budget that they're in right now. They're managing a budget that's coming up. And then they're planning through a longer range process to get ready for the president's next budget and with interactions with OMB. And so it's three-dimensional chess. What you're really trying to do is you want to make sure in the current year that you're not setting expectations on things you can't afford for the rest of the next 3 to 5 years. And if you do make short-term decision resource allocations, you know, obviously you've got the pressure of the secretary that's got things that, you know, Secretary Mullen would want to accomplish. So we need to do that. We need to make sure we're not creating a sustainability issue yeah. longer term. And I would just say probably the other thing on the resource and the budgeting is we're at a historic time for DHS. And think about this for a second, Michael. Our budget that we're the secretary and I will be on the Hill talking through FY27, the president's budget, and with the Hill. We're in 26. Right now, our current budget is 118 million, and that's net or the gross budget, or 118 billion, I'm sorry. We got 190 billion this year in reconciliation money under the, you know, Working Families Tax Reduction Act or the Big Beautiful Bill. And then we just got 70 billion for CBP and ICE to fund through FY29. So if you think about it, you know, one of the big things for this, just in this last year, it's not only were we going through $113 billion of a budget, but on top of that, $190 billion to kind of do some very specific things. So, you know, if you think about it, you compare that budget, $113 billion, American Airlines is $65 billion a year. So, you know, when, and they're like a Fortune 65 company, you know, so when you look at this, the scale of this and being able to kind of go through from resource allocation, pretty incredible.
19: You know, with that money comes accountability concerns. I was just wondering if you could share, it may be a high level, but what does accountability look like in DHS, and how do you measure whether a component is performing at that level that you and the secretary would like? What do you do if you don't?
20: A couple different things that you look at from an accountability perspective is, you know, first of all, federal government, especially when you got a budget that big, it could be really easy to make it complex. Mm-hmm. So a little bit of my job is to help provide clarity. So you go to the things at the highest level that mean the most, and what would

0: seal the border, which we did fairly quickly. Second was to the deportation agenda. The third would probably be, you know, kind of a efficient government. And that would be, you know, what we probably did a lot of what we did in, with the first 6 months within DOGE. And then how can you be sustainable? And then I think the optimization, four would be some of the measures that you're talking about. So that takes you from the president to the secretary. And then I think, you know, when you start looking at below that, I think traditionally a lot of the government agencies focus on budget performance. So something that I really struggled with being a corporate private industry type guy and coming into this is people would determine success by, quote, spending your whole budget. And so that's absolutely not this administration's perspective. It's like, take it back to what our authorities, make sure that you're achieving the objectives of what the money was there for, and make sure that you are efficient. And if not, you know, it's not bad to give the money back to the Treasury, you know. And so when I think what we've really tried to do from a taxpayer perspective is be responsible. The measures itself, I think, you know, are pretty straightforward if you keep it simple. Like, for example, CBP, you know, they were given $46 billion in the Big Beautiful Bill to build the wall, you know, the whole Southwest border, 1,900 miles across the Southwest border. You know, CBP will be evaluated in total. Did they get 1,920 miles closed? What was open to be built? What do they need to achieve daily, weekly, monthly, quarterly, annually to be on track? And, you know, is the president going to have his promontory point moment, you know, when the East and West railroads came together and they put in the golden spike and said, we're done. Is the president going to be able to say while he's still here in office, not when he's out of office, you know, in 29 January when it's over. But, you know, so it's stuff like that. Keep everybody focused on the prize at the highest level and then look at some of the sub measures and how much miles was done. And I would say you could use that for every service. There's three or four big things that each one of the components are responsible for that we really need to keep an eye on. And that's really what a big part of my job is.
1: What does it take to bring DHS's many diverse missions under one strategic direction? We'll explore this question and so much more when our conversation continues on the Business of Government Hour.
2: If the 21st century has provided any lesson so far, it is the power of the unexpected. What has been starkly revealed is how systems in place to meet anticipated problems failed when the unanticipated happened. Now more than ever, government leaders need practical, actionable insights on how to best manage and lead through uncertain and disruptive periods. That's why the IBM Center for the Business of Government has published Transforming the Business of Government, Insights on Resiliency, Innovation, and Performance. 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The cascade of catastrophic events and the constancy of uncertainty raises fundamental questions about how governments can anticipate, prepare for, and respond to these and other shocks yet to come. That's why the IBM Center for the Business of Government has published Transforming the Business of Government, Insights on Resiliency, Innovation, and Performance. Edited by Dan Chenock and Michael Keegan, the book offers leaders practical, actionable insights on how best to manage and lead through uncertain, disruptive periods. 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
1: Welcome back to the Business of Government Hour. I'm Michael Keegan, your host, and our guest today is Troy Edgar, Deputy Secretary at the U.S. Department of Homeland Security. From your perspective and with the Secretary's vision following the administration, how has the department sought to sort of structure its internal operations? And really what I'm getting at is how to maintain an enforcement level and intensity that is required, but also make sure it's operationally disciplined and the workforce doesn't get too exhausted, if you will. How do you balance all these?
0: Again, I'll go back and just kind of reiterate the model. So since you're using, you know, enforcement. So if we were talking about the border, we would be looking at, you know, we've sealed the border, are people coming across, and we're almost at a zero there. So there's not a lot of measures there, but enforcement would be something that we would look at. An organization like ICE, who would be responsible. You know, ICE has two components or subcomponents in it. the removals part and the investigations part. Yes. And the investigations are really

0: focus on counterterrorism, narco, cross-national issues. We're doing a lot of interagency stuff, both in the country. They have transnational, they have international authorities. And then the removals part is the enforcement that you're talking about. And then with the enforcement, you go back to what did the president guarantee the people in their process? You know, and he was going through and, you know, numbers that you hear, there's 10 to 15 million people that crossed illegally during the last administration. So is that, you know, correct? And if so, let's look at it as a funnel of, okay, how many folks are we able to go and evaluate? Are we going to focus on the worst of the worst? And of the worst of the worst, to keep with campaign promise, what is then the denominator? So from that, you start to set up reasonable. Again, it's just like I said with the wall, you then break it up to, okay, what would that mean? And not to establish quotas or marks, but to establish measures as baselines to compare how your organization is operating towards the end goal. In the example of enforcement, you know, we would look at statistics from a daily basis and we'd say, hey, look, are we on? And the big, beautiful bill, for example, we modeled that and said, with the number of officers that we have doing enforcement and removals, we possibly wouldn't be able to get to the number that we see in the denominator that we would need to achieve. And so the big, beautiful bill actually added 10,000 border enforcement people. So it wasn't to try to get people to do more and exhaust them. My job is to evaluate the resource requirements and make sure that I'm transmitting the potential requirements to Congress. I'm transmitting, not me personally, but me as an organization, the secretary, OMB, their director, as a team to the Hill and say, look, to be able to meet the president's agenda, these are the types of resources we would need. And then once given to us, then I get the other side of that responsibility with the ICE director to hire 10,000. And so, again, not the sexy side of the hardcore work that happens in the mission in the field directly, but the support function of recruiting, vetting, training, onboarding, all that. And that is the area that, you know, you've got to kind of find that middle ground or that that regression line that's the most deepest to provide the best results.
1: We talked about a lot of the operational, a lot of leadership, the priorities. I'd like to talk about maybe Homeland Security threats, and they've grown more complex, Troy, and whether we're talking about fentanyl trafficking, transnational organizational crimes, cyber threats, and near-peer adversaries. I'm wondering if you could share with us, to the level you can, how is DHS prioritizing and sequencing its response across this threat landscape? What are some of the ways you think about the threats?
0: A couple different ways. First of all, you can have a laundry list that would be pretty big of the different types of threats. And what our administration has done is kind of put them into some big buckets. So one of the ways to facilitate priorities across governments or across the agencies, like between DHS, Department of Justice, Department of War, CIA, or Intel side, all of that would be executive orders. So this, the president's able, really through the White House coordination, to put their perspective in an executive order. And a lot of people go, well, that's not a budget document, that's not authority, but it definitely sets a priority for the secretaries and the deputies to kind of do stuff. So that would be a mechanism once you decide what the priorities are. Once you get to the operational side, I would just use your example that, like, transnational crime. You know, DHS is the largest police force in the nation. So, you know, if you added up all of the officers that we have in CBP, Border Patrol, you know, within ICE, between HSI, ERO, even, you know, different components wherever there would be law enforcement, you know, we broke this up into different missions. So, like, for counterterrorism, you know, we set up or in a lot of the different types of activities, we would set up a task force or different groups. So one of the areas, like Homeland Security Task Force or HSTF, really is something where this administration is able to kind of coordinate around these problems that go from the Department of Justice to DHS and everywhere in between. And we're able to use this organization of this HSTF and really break down the walls and reconstitute law enforcement to be the total of government. So one thing that you would see with this administration is we have set up these cross groups. I mean, look at, for example, DHS, what we did with having CBP and ICE working together. You would never see those two groups ever working together as one law enforcement. agency, but, you know, you've seen probably in the last year and a half where you see a combined group where, you know, Trump won, or, you know, when I was here, you know, in the first administration, even within ICE, there was like ERO and HSI, and those two were kind of separated. Now we look at it as like total law enforcement. We have a tremendous amount of capability. If you combine us with the Department of Justice and the Department of War, you really have a super effective way. Mm-hmm. Lastly, I think it's all on risk management. Yeah. As it comes down to, you know, we have a process that we evaluate where the risks are. And even though we have resources and everything, it's been really a big focus for this administration, back to relationships of, you know, my relationship with Department of War, my relationship with Justice, my relationship with the intel community. I spend a lot of time making sure that we have those seams put together.
1: Yeah, I don't want to pick. We've talked about a couple. We've hinted at a couple of the components. I wanted to switch gears and talk about maybe the Coast Guard for a minute. And you've received some attention under your leadership. I believe this is correct. Commissioning a new fast response cutters and maybe the Arctic presence. Troy, how do you think about the Coast Guard's priority mission evolving to date? And maybe perhaps I'm thinking the Arctic, and I'm thinking in the context of near-peer competition. How are you setting it up for success?
0: When I was the chief financial officer, again, through the first administration, something that I noticed about the Coast Guard is a pretty significant readiness hole. And what I mean by that is, if you think about the Coast Guard, it's the white ships that can go into any port because nobody feels that there's danger because they're just the Coast Guard. And so I think in, you know, our administration, probably the last one too, the Coast Guard's ability to, and their scope started kind of going out over and above what they were actually had the authorities to do. And so one of the things that I noticed in the first administration is that because they kept pushing out and always saying yes, they weren't getting the resources from Congress to backfill their readiness. And when I say readiness, I'm saying ships need spare parts. Yeah. Ships need backfit ports where then they go into port, they can get all the shops and stuff that are needed to support. They need maintenance. They need buildings. They need to outfit ports. That had been adrift for a very long time and started to become a really significant problem. Something that's happened, we talked about the big, beautiful bill, mm-hmm. and the Coast Guard is, I think what has happened is everybody's recognizing the importance of the Coast Guard, mm-hmm. and they've noticed the lack of funding. And so right now, one of the biggest things that we got going, this is really a significant information, is the Coast Guard got $25 billion in the big, beautiful bill of the 190 I was talking about earlier to recapitalize the Coast Guard. So the Coast Guard's missions, you know, are definitely going. But like when you talked about the fast response cutters, I commissioned actually the Arctic polar cutters up in Alaska. We're also realizing that in the Arctic is really with everything starting to kind of melt up there, and it's becoming a very viable shipping route, and our adversaries are absolutely ahead of us. So one of the focuses with President Trump and with Secretary Mullen has been to recapitalize and really focus on the Arctic for the Coast Guard and making sure that, you know, significant amount of economic area of opportunity and maritime capability and prosperity up there is that we need to catch up. And so you will see a big portion of our focus being to readdress the Arctic and making sure that we are making the investments, not only in the ships, but the ports, the housing for the Coast Guard folks that are up there.
1: You know, I was wondering about internally, organizationally in DHS, and whether it's workforce reductions or contract reviews or restructuring across the management directorate. How have you, during your tenure, reformed the department organizationally? And more importantly, how do you do it without really disrupting the critical mission you're on the hook for?
0: A little bit back to what we were talking about with authorities.
1: Yeah.
0: You know, when we look at reform, you know, if you go through a different areas of reform and the reform hasn't improved the system or the process, then you need to reevaluate and figure out whether that reform was right. You know, and there's different types of reform. Cost reduction is not necessarily to make the process better. It's to make, you know, it's to try to figure out if we can make it more affordable to the taxpayers and still meet the mission requirements that Congress had set out. Looking at the different areas that we did at the very beginning of the administration, you know, Dojit came in and was really looking for a low-lying fruit. Mm-hmm. And what we were trying to do is to set up a scenario where we would look through each of the components, go back to their authorities and take them back to what they should be focused on. For example, like CISA. You know, there was a lot of focus on CISA, the cyber and infrastructure group that really owns the .gov domain within the government and has a lot of different responsibilities. But, you know, were they doing the things that they should be doing? And is it consistent with the president's, you know, campaign promises and where we're at? And so you can't just start cutting stuff randomly. We have to kind of go through, lay out, okay, what is the objectives? What are the authorities? What are we trying to achieve? And then being able to kind of make sure there's also processes in place that if you do major reorganizations, you do have to notify Congress. Mm-hmm. So, you know, we've got to be careful that, you know, if we're going past the threshold to have to reevaluate an organization structure in total, you know, I go back to its measures, its accountability, it's the process and the people. What is that system? You know, because once you do one area, it potentially could throw the entire system off of whatever that process is that we're talking about. So, you know, and that's something that's been helpful being the CFO is I'm familiar with it operating in a couple different modes. And so when we do this, we can analyze before we actually execute, what are we trying to do? So, you know, the secretary and the president put together an unbelievable team of professionals that have different experiences. But I would say that if you look at, like we've talked about Deputy Secretary Lawrence, Paul Lawrence over at the VA, I think the president's done a really good job of putting really good business people in as deputies. And I'm not saying I'm good, but I'm just saying if you look at some of the deputy secretaries, you look at Secretary of War, I mean, unbelievable business people. And, you know, so we're the guys that kind of stay in the building, heads down. We're not out in the press. We're not doing stuff. We're really focused on trying to make sure we're executing the mission.
1: I was wondering if you could step, because you kind of alluded to it, but if you could take a minute to just get, what other high-level management challenges are you facing right now, and how have you sought to address them?
0: You know, there every day is something new, and I think that probably one of the areas that we've been really kind of focused on, you know, like you talked about the transnational crime and determining, you know, the basically foreign entities as being terrorist organizations. You know, we've really had to learn how to work across the partnerships with like Department of Justice and Intel and War. But one thing that I've spent a lot of time with is with my counterpart over like at Department of Justice with Todd Blanche, who was the Deputy Attorney General and now up for Attorney General. You know, finding a great partnership at that level permeates all the way through the whole organization. And, you know, that had been something that, you know, I really thought was an important thing. And even at our level, we always come at things at a different view. And I also realize that, you know, I have people all the time within DHS of our 265,000 people are, you know, you're also their protector, you know, so you can't just constantly do stuff downs and tell people, hey, this is what we have to do because we need to do it. It's like you need to put together the case and be logical and be respectful and be able to lay this out. So when I talk to someone at my level in the different organizations, I realize they have stakeholders. And I think, so again, it's a little bit, that's the business side. There's a lot of policy people and politicals that really are unbelievable in the politics, but I, you know, my job and a lot of the deputies are about execution and operations and really trying to make sure that that transference of these challenges that you're talking about are handled in a way that, you know, people are really encouraged and supported and resourced correctly.
1: How does the U.S. Department of Homeland Security, DHS, leverage partnerships to achieve its mission? We'll explore this question and so much more when our conversation continues on the Business of Government Hour.
2: If the 21st century has provided any lesson so far, it is the power of the unexpected. What has been starkly revealed is how systems in place to meet anticipated problems failed when the unanticipated happened. Now more than ever, government leaders need practical, actionable insights on how to best manage and lead through uncertain and disruptive periods. That's why the IBM Center for the Business of Government has published Transforming the Business of Government, Insights on Resiliency, Innovation, and Performance. 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The cascade of catastrophic events and the constancy of uncertainty raises fundamental questions about how governments can anticipate, prepare for, and respond to these and other shocks yet to come. That's why the IBM Center for the Business of Government has published Transforming the Business of Government: Insights on Resiliency, Innovation, and Performance. Edited by Dan Chenock and Michael Keegan, the book offers leaders practical, actionable insights on how best to manage and lead through uncertain, disruptive periods. 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
1: Welcome back to the Business of Government Hour. I'm Michael Keegan, your host, and our guest today is Troy Edgar, Deputy Secretary at the U.S. Department of Homeland Security. You just mentioned intra-governmental partnerships, which are essential for you. You talked about your other colleagues in the DepSec level, the COOs of other departments. I'd like to switch gears a bit to private-public partnerships, which you've been a champion of. I'm wondering if you could share with us, how are you applying this model, if you are, at DHS? What are some of the best ways, the most valuable ways to engage industry? And what are some of the limitations you see?
0: I think probably the best example for public-private partnerships that I've seen at DHS or in an organization like CISA, you know, where you've got an organization that really has to facilitate, specifically if you look at CISA, you know, two big missions, three if you count the contract work that we do to try to make sure that the .gov domain is okay. But the big focus on their side is looking at cyber. And the second part is the 16 sectors of infrastructure. And so in that infrastructure management sector, kind of their second mission there, they have industry relationships with, like, not only local government, but the industry. And they convene discussions to figure out, for example, I'll just use the electrical power sector. Mm-hmm. So, you know, they'll be dealing with the largest, you know, power companies. They'll be dealing with local municipalities and trying to figure out what is going on in this industry. How can we all work together? As we're kind of going through, what are some of the issues? And, you know, in that, you're also dealing with everything from a major city in America to the smallest cities or an Indian reservation. Mm-hmm. And so, again, part of our job with the public and private partnerships is to try and bring the power of that relationship to all levels of government of different sizes, but not so industrial strength to focus so much on big cities that the smaller cities don't get that support and that access to the private industry that they need. That's probably a really good example of us really kind of facilitating the relationships of being able to go through. And I think the other part, like what you're seeing right now, is what's happening with AI.
1: I mean, a great transition to my next, because you reiterate and underscore the fact that your job is execution and making sure the department delivers on its missions. And you mentioned AI. I'm wondering if you could share with us, just at your level, technology modernization, whether it's AI, quantum, whatever it is. I'd be interested in getting a sense of your framework, the framework you use to determine where technology investments will have the highest impact for the mission and components you lead.
0: No, that's a great question. You know, over the last 10 years, I think we've seen a significant change. I would say 10 years ago, just to be fair, it was easy for technology and technology companies to come into government or even to the Fortune 500 and say, I've got the greatest thing that I'm going to solve everything. And they would read something in the Wall Street Journal that said, hey, Disney's got three problems. And these companies come in going, hey, I've got something for problem number two. And you just need to buy this. And if you install it, it's fixed. And that worked. And you saw tech grow. And then I would say that worked there and in government. And then I think industry, like private industry or the Fortune 500, they got smart and really started to mature into not being so fast to jump in. Federal government, I thought my last tour through the administration, I think was still having those types of reactions that, you know, let's go after the shiny thing. I think what you're seeing in this administration is a lot more level of sophistication. You know, some of us, like I said, have come in, as you know, as we talked at the beginning of the show, come in from a tech industry perspective where it's like, well, first of all, what is the use case? What are the requirements? Even at different levels of the organization, some people aren't that technical, there's now enough of a consensus in the way that we've built out the organization that even if somebody's enamored by the shiny thing, there's a way to get everybody on board to how do we go about it. Within DHS, you know, the CIO role, I think we were very selective in working with the president and, you know, everybody that we wanted to make sure that that role wasn't somebody that facilitated industry, you know, and was a cheerleader to just bring stuff in. They really were going to focus first on the mission and then look at the requirements and break it backwards. I would say in my role, that probably the most important thing is I'm looking for operational outcomes. Yeah. And if somebody has ideas or, you know, a lot, I see a lot of contracts that come through. The first question I ask is like, operationally, what's the business problem? And how, you know, and so what are we doing around? And again, go back to a system that you put in place to look at these, what, you know, organizationally, how you set up, what are the processes that you're looking at, what systems and tech, how does this fit into it? And then what are the outcomes that you're actually trying to change? If I spend $90 million on this thing, what specifically is going to be different for us in 3 years when you do it?
1: You mentioned earlier, Troy, the importance of the workforce at DHS. And, you know, the federal government, regardless of department, is going through significant changes, whether it's size, structure, expectations. I'm wondering if you could share with us, what's your message to the men and women of DHS about what this moment in terms of transition means for their careers and their mission?
0: Yeah, you know, when it comes to the workforce, especially on the career sides, it's been a tough slog. You know, I think a lot of career people, you know, again, back in the day, it was very noble to work in the federal government and be, you know, and it, quote, as a political too, you're doing public service. So, you know, these folks that have been in the government have actually committed themselves to public service. And in the day, they actually, you know, bypass potentially higher salary opportunities, maybe in the private industry, but there was the benefit of you really were doing something special, you know. And I think, you know, when we came in, we had to make some dramatic moves at the beginning. And I think now what we're doing kind of in this next phase is we're really having the opportunity to build again what the government workforce will be like as we're starting to now, you know, go through all of the objectives that we've set out. My message to the DHS staff is like, what they're doing matters. Like when they look around and they say, hey, look, you know, first of all, you know, they buy into the mission first and foremost. That's why they're there. Second is like their effort matters no matter what. They're a part of that. And I think, you know, when you look at the things that they're able to achieve, you know, being able to kind of go through and show outcomes and success, I think that's something that we wanted to make sure that they could see that was not infidelity. It's something that they are actually, you know, you're doing this for a cause and this is what it is. So I think for us, and the secretary has been very focused on the people side of DHS, you know, as he's come in, you know, the very beginning, I remember him telling me, Troy, I really would like to get out and meet everybody and go to all the headquarters. And, you know, my reaction to Secretary Mullen was like, sir, you got 260,000 people, but his personality type is one that it's one of his strengths is when he's around people, it's contagious. His enthusiasm, his seriousness, his heart, you know, you can tell the type of person he is. So what we've had to work together is to figure out, we really need to make sure that we're empowering our leadership with that same heart, mindset, motivation, encouragement, and make sure that they are taking care of their components too. And it's a combination or a partnership of leadership of not only the secretary and myself as one and two being out there and trying to make the promise with the people, but also to make sure that our leaders are carrying that same message through, because we need full force multiplication. We can't do it on our, and the secretary, believe me, he's out all the time. And so I still think he's going to try to achieve 265,000, but you know, that could be a full-time job.
1: What lies ahead for Homeland Security in an increasingly complex world? We'll explore this question and so much more when our conversation continues on the Business of Government Hour.
2: The The cascade of catastrophic events and the constancy of uncertainty raises fundamental questions about how governments can anticipate, prepare for, and respond to these and other shocks yet to come. That's why the IBM Center for the Business of Government has published Transforming the Business of Government: Insights on Resiliency, Innovation, and Performance. Edited by Dan Chenock and Michael Keegan, the book offers leaders practical, actionable insights on how best to manage and lead through uncertain disruptive periods. 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
1: Welcome back to the Business of Government Hour. I'm Michael Keegan, your host, and our guest today is Troy Edgar, Deputy Secretary at the U.S. Department of Homeland Security. DHS was created in the aftermath of September 11th. So 25 years ago was the genesis of the motivation to create the department. I was wondering, from your perspective, your second stint into the department, would you kind of assess the department's institutional maturity for me?
0: Yeah. That is an awesome question, because it's interesting, like historical terms, you know, over the weekend I was with the Department of Interior Secretary and Deputy Secretary, and, you know, very mature area, you know, justice, very mature, been there. Pros and cons of that is institutional processes and systems and, you know, repeatable, but not very changeable. And if the culture has drifted or is different than the current leaders want it to be, very hard to change a direction. Within DHS, it's still a newborn. It's 25 years old. And I think what's happened, what a good thing is like, you know, you could still form it a bit. Mm-hmm. I guess the only thing I would say to somebody that would take over my job when I left is, I don't think we're not in the process right now anymore with DHS of building the organization. We need to focus on optimizing what it is. Yeah. And so from my view, when you get people that start, that want to come in and then they're leaders, and some of us look at it as we're only going to be here for 1 to 4 years, you want to make your mark, but you also want to make sure you're supporting the president's agenda. It's easy to look at your 4 years as what can I get done for the president and move on. I look at things a little bit differently. As I think, as the deputy secretary, you're the institutional person that needs to be kind of responsible too for what are you leaving behind. And I think that is a little bit sometimes at cross purposes, because we are in such a priority focus. So trying to answer your question directly on DHS is, you know, you could say it's a work in process, but I think the work in process now is we're in the optimization mode, not the build it out mode. And if anything, I look at sometimes we have too many scopes and we need to evaluate. And that's why I think the DOGE thing was very healthy, is it forces us to break down doing stuff just because we thought we needed to do it. It's like, do we actually legally need to do it? And if we don't, and it doesn't complement the mission at the highest level and support the president's agenda and the longer term viability of that organization, we should make the hard decisions. And that's something under this administration has been just refreshing, is having the opportunity and really the ability in my, at this role, at this level, to make those choices with the secretary has been unbelievable.
1: As a follow-up to that, and I understand your job is to execute on the priorities that the current administration has, but when you look at your second tour of duty at DHS, and what do you think the future, maybe the two or three most consequential challenges it's dealing with in the future, what do you think it's going to be, if you could venture a guess?
0: I think one of the hard ones, I'm not going to put it in an order list, so I'm mentioning this just because even coming into here, I was dealing with something in here. But I think when you look at the organization and you see the threat profile and the things that are out there, and you realize, you know, we're the largest national security law enforcement part of the federal government, you know, you are managing a portfolio of things that needs to do many things. And it's easy to get focused on one thing or the other and lose focus, or pick a favorite, or pick something that you're familiar with. I look at, you know, the Coast Guard as an area that it's going to be interesting. You know, if you look at the Coast Guard, just to pick up on what you mentioned earlier, they put together a Force Design 2028. That was to complement the $25 billion of recapitalization that they got in Big Beautiful Bill, the largest recapitalization the Coast Guard has ever had. Mm-hmm. But the downside of that is, there's a higher expectations of what they'll do. And after this recapitalization's done, the recapitalization didn't necessarily provide year-on-year increases to their budget for the people required to drive those boats, to fly those planes, to fly the helicopters. It didn't provide all the infrastructure needed to put docks in place and ports in place. So a big part of the responsibility, and you could use Coast Guard as an example, yep, but I can give you five examples of the same model, but let's just exploit this one. Our responsibility for the next 2.5 years is to work closely with the president through OMB for the budgeting and with the Hill and decide we've started something here that we're going to have to sustain forever. And so how are we going to manage the whole portfolio, knowing we're creating something that's bigger, that's going to be harder to maintain when after all this money's flexed in, not just for the Coast Guard, but in total, we're never going to see this time again. Yeah. And so we, you know, part of the responsibility that we have in our leaderships are we need to take a look at the sustainability and actually make hard decisions now before they come super hard in 2.5 years. And I think that's something that's been probably one of the most challenging things because people, you know, we're riding high on the hog right now. We're well resourced but we still need to be diligent on the decisions we make and we still need to be contemplating, you know, where will we be in 2030?
1: Well, the beautiful part about what you just shared is the continuity of what you're doing. Mm-hmm. You actually sustain that, as you said earlier, mm-hmm, by making these hard decisions now. You know, I think about your career for students of public management or aspiring government leaders like yourself when you were. What does your career teach those who may be listening about the value, Troy, of moving across sectors?
0: You know, I have three boys, and they're all at different levels of professionalism. You know, I've got a comedian. I've got somebody that's in the consulting side, and I've got a child that's at Wharton in MBA school. You know, so I think about what you're talking about pretty frequently. And you know, the thing that I would tell people that are early on in their career is I think you need to decide a little bit if you want to get to a certain point in your career, like what we're talking about now, and you find this exciting, you're going to have to make a decision 20 years prior that I'm going to do multiple things at a time. I'm going to sacrifice my quality of life for where I might be down the road. Mm-hmm. So, you know, 20 years ago, I was running two or three companies I'd started. I was on the city council. I was a mayor. I was coaching sports, you know, and I really wasn't doing stuff necessarily that I wanted to do where I could relax. So a lot of that was a blur. You know, but I kept looking 20 years ahead going, hey, where do I want to be? I need to get through these things. So early on, if you're early in your career, you should just decide, I wouldn't say just decide, you should really contemplate. And I used to do it every year at Christmas when there was a shutdown of whatever job I had. I'd go off by myself for 2 or 3 days. And I'm thinking, you know, what did I achieve this last year? What do I want to achieve the next year? But eventually 20 of those times go by and you are either where you want to be or you're not. And so I think, you know, I would just say what I've been blessed with, and that's what my podcast did, yeah, is I really was trying to show, look, a meritocracy or merit is something that you either achieve with hard work, opportunity, and preparation, and you take advantage of it, or if you consciously decide that, hey, you know what, that's a little too much, or hey, my family's just not, I mean, I've been blessed. I've had a family that's been supportive, because think about it, I mean, it's not just me. I've spent 40 years here with IBM while my wife was in California. And so she's 100% on board. My kids, you know, there was a lot of sacrifice. So I think it's something you have to decide early on.
1: Yeah, that's a great insight. So as we close, I'd love to get your perspective. What do you want most for the American public who's listening to understand about what DHS does and what it takes to do it well?
0: I think a lot of people in America don't realize how much they actually deal with DHS. And so, you know, if you think about it, you get on a plane, you go through TSA and you get on the plane, you go overseas or somewhere, when you land, you go through customs, right? And you know, as you're coming back into the country, you know, if you're out on your boat or wherever, or you're on a cruise, you're dealing with the Coast Guard and the Maritime. You know, if you just kind of keep on going through, when you're logging on and you're seeing, you know, what's going on the internet, and you log on to your bank and you see your bank balance and you're thinking, wow, I hope I don't get hacked. You've got CISA out there doing cyber attack evaluations and making sure and all that. And you can go on and on and just realize that basically those 265,000 people of DHS are doing a tremendous service, you know, not only for America, but for globally. I would subscribe. And, you know, and so I think that, you know, where I would leave, you know, the listeners and for people at DHS, this is just an unbelievable mission and it's really critical. You know, when we did not get paid for unbelievable long amounts of time because of the political backs and forth, a lot of these people were living in their car. You know, they were, you know, they weren't able to make ends meet because they weren't able to get paid. You had Coast Guard people, you know, the Coast Guard people, you know, they're out on ships and their families are at home. They're not able to go work for Uber or do nighttime stuff. So I think, you know, one of the things that's been, you know, that, you know, I would just say the message out to America is like DHS, definitely their mission is not something you could kind of turn off at night or close something and say, hey, we're just not going to do it. It has to be done. So it's a zero fail mission. So I think with the people, it's been a blessing to, you know, be a part of the leadership. And I would just say, you know, America, when they see these people at DHS, I'm hoping that they'll kind of get a different perspective. It's not people that, you know, want to abolish ICE or do all these different things. It's like, look, these people are just doing the job that they signed up to do to enforce the laws that they were required to enforce. And as the secretary always says, and I don't want to be political on this show, but if they're not picking and choosing, they're just doing what they've been told to do. And they've done a great job. I'm very proud to be in the leadership of it.
1: I want to thank you, Troy, personally for taking time out of your busy schedule today to come and talk to me again. It's great to have you back. But more importantly, I want to thank you for your dedicated service to the country.
0: Thank you, Michael. And I appreciate you having me on the show. Appreciate it.
1: This has been the Business of Government Hour, a conversation with Troy Edgar, Deputy Secretary of the U.S. Department of Homeland Security. 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
5: From ABC News, I'm Mike Tabusky. Several major rulings from the Supreme Court today. The justices rejecting President Trump's attempt to fire Federal Reserve Board member Lisa Cook. She had been accused of mortgage fraud, claims she denies. However,
6: the court didn't say Fed Governor Lisa Cook can't ever be removed. Chief Justice John Roberts says at a minimum she should be afforded the chance to respond to the allegations against her before she's fired for cause. In a separate opinion, Roberts upheld the power of the president to displace a member of the Federal Trade Commission. This opinion overturns a 1935 ruling that protected FTC commissioners. Roberts writes that subordinates who exercise the president's powers are subject to removal by him.
5: ABC News national correspondent Stephen Portnoy. The president calls that second opinion a big win. In a separate decision, the court narrowly upheld certain state laws that allow the counting of mail-in ballots that arrive after Election Day, so long as they're postmarked by Election Day. Lawmakers this afternoon will receive an update on the war in Iran. ABC's Karen Travers has more.
7: Secretary of State Marco Rubio and Special Envoy Steve Witkoff will brief Congress on Iran this afternoon, according to multiple sources familiar. It will be an unclassified phone briefing for all members of the House and Senate, and will be the first one for lawmakers since President Trump signed the memo of understanding between the U.S. and Iran. Sources say a separate classified briefing is expected later this week for members on relevant committees. Karen Travers, ABC News, the White House.
5: The search for survivors continues in Venezuela, where the death toll from last week's earthquakes now tops 1,400. ABC's James Longman in Caracas.
8: The U.S., one of at least 24 countries to send rescue teams, among them 86 specialist dog teams, even using small drones here to find survivors. But anger is growing at the government for being slow to act.
5: And Luigi Mangione, the man accused of killing the CEO of United Healthcare, will be in court later today after talks of a plea deal fell through. 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
11: 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Comcast will keep its broadband and wireless businesses as they are. 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
5: ABC's Jim Ryan. About 3 million fewer Americans are on the affordable health care insurance plan this year as compared to last year.
12: Democrats shut the government down trying to get Republicans to approve a continuation of federal subsidies for Obamacare recipients, but it didn't work. Now the Health and Human Services Department is showing a 13% reduction in those on ACA plans in 2026 versus 2025. The decrease, believed because millions of people, many of them gig workers who aren't offered insurance through an employer, are either unwilling or unable to pay the much higher premiums. Sherry Preston, ABC News.
5: And if you live in California, you won't have to turn down the volume for some ads if you're streaming content. Streaming services in that state are now banned from showing ads louder than the video content itself. The new law takes effect on Wednesday, only applies to Californians for right now, but streamers may make the change more broadly. I'm Mike Dubusky, ABC News.
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13: 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The Defense Department has moved its Game Changer policy search tool to GenAI.mil, the department's enterprise artificial intelligence platform. Game Changer allows DoD personnel to quickly search and analyze policy documents, often cutting research time from months to hours. Users will now have beta access to the capability through GenAI.mil, with a full functionality expected later this summer. Food insecurity among military families has skyrocketed. That's according to the results of a recently released survey from the Military Family Advisory Network. The survey found that approximately 41% of respondents reported experiencing low or very low food security, up from 15.6% in 2023. The survey also found that for the first time this year, rising grocery prices were a key driver to families being unable to afford healthy meals. For more, visit federalnewsnetwork.com. I'm Michelle Sandiford.
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17: 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I'm here today with my friend and GovCon expert, Shauna Weatherly of FedSubK. Shauna, welcome back to the show.
18: Thanks, Mark. Happy to be here.
17: And I'm very happy to have you. So for those of you who, or those of people out there who don't know who you are, fill in the blanks a little bit on your background and FedSubK and what you do.
18: Sure. Well, my background is that I have just shy of 36 years of federal service, most of that in acquisition as a contracting officer, chief of contracting, acquisition project manager, and procurement analyst working with the FAR. And I've worked with Department of Army, DOD, U.S. Army Corps of Engineers, FAA, and GSA. So with a sprinkling and smattering of HR and budget manpower all in there, too, a little bit in the early years. But I brought all that information forward and experience forward into FedSubK after I retired in December of 2022. Because I just felt there was a need for somebody to help small businesses provide consolidated, comprehensive, and affordable resources to help people kind of navigate this thing we call the GovCon landscape, federal marketplace. And so I do a lot of coaching and mentoring and posting on LinkedIn, as you know, Mark. So specialize in just helping out businesses kind of figure this thing out that we call GovCon.
17: Yeah, so you do what I call providing adult supervision for those less sophisticated in the market.
18: Yeah, actually, I was at a conference last week and somebody said, you're kind of a one-woman kind of quasi-apex accelerator. I was like, yeah, that's kind of maybe a good way to look at it, too. So,
17: well, yeah, we won't get into the apex today. a good resource for some and an underutilized resource for others. But that aside, let's talk about what's happening right now that impacts the smaller businesses in GovCon. So that's an open-ended question, so just take it.
18: Well, yeah, that's very open-ended right now. We have, you know, several things driving the train right now when it comes to small businesses in this space. So, and it ranges from one end of the spectrum to the other. So, like, the first thing we can talk about is, like, there's a lot of scrutiny going on. If you're in this arena and you've just even entered the arena, you may be hearing about a lot of scrutiny on some of our socioeconomic programs, the federal contracting assistance programs that SBA has run. So we're seeing a lot of review of ownership and control, performance, compliance, things like that, trying to prevent pass-through type contracts. So we're seeing that as one of the things that are impacting this space right now. Another one is political influences, obviously. I mean, we've had a change in administrations. We always see that when administrations change. This time we are seeing more in terms of the executive orders, a lot on merit-based principles, and we're seeing legislation even being introduced that could effectively end some of the programs as we've seen them in their past forms, their current forms, such as the Small Disadvantaged or 8A program, and maybe even the Woman-Owned Small Business program. You know, a couple of bills in the House and the Senate that are identical to what they call end discrimination in government contracting. So there's a change of foot there. You know, we're seeing changes in federal policy. We're seeing a change to, especially in the 8A program, a movement away from sole source as a method of procurement and moving into more competition as a default within that program. And contracts that have always been with the 8A program, maybe not staying with the 8A program anymore. And also some lagging in the certification of new 8As in that program as we go through that. And then there's, last, I think there's some emphasis that we're seeing in the regulatory field. We've heard about the federal acquisition regulation being rewritten and streamlined, taking us back to its statutory roots. And we're seeing a push there in terms of innovation and streamlining competition methods and things like that.
17: Okay. So let's take the programs one at a time. So the 8A program, look into your crystal ball. Is STARS going to die?
18: I don't know if STARS will die. I think there could be maybe a change to, you know, it's going to be competition based. I mean, we have a STARS program, but, you know, will all task orders be competitive going forward, right? We will not see maybe 8A sole sources. We're seeing agencies already move away from 8A sole source awards at the agency levels as a result of some of this regulatory change. So I think we're going to see 8A competitive be the game in the 8A program going forward.
17: What about other vehicles that have the small business component segmented by the type of set aside?
18: Well, you know, we have OASIS Plus, right? That's one of the big ones. So, and we still have separate competition pools there for socioeconomic, you know, federal contracting assistance programs with the Woman-Owned, the Hub Zone, the 8A, and small business. So I think, and service-disabled veteran-owned small business, by the way. So we're going to see those last, and we'll see competition within those pools, I'm sure. And that's a really good sign that we do have those pools available and there are limited, you know, competition there for those businesses. That helps. That helps those businesses in terms of getting, you know, in the door and staying in the market. We also see that with Polaris and, you know, GSA schedules did do away with their small business pools in many of the SINs, but it doesn't mean that the contracting officers can't choose to set aside a task order within the GSA schedules realm either. So I think there's some, at least some good news there that we have those available, especially with the push toward existing government-wide contracts.
17: Are you seeing a falling of the awards overall for smalls?
18: Well, you know, it's hard to say because we haven't really seen the SBA procurement scorecard come out, right? So
17: that's true.
18: Usually we have that as kind of an indicator from year to year. We didn't see anything from 2024 or 2025. So, you know, what we know is what we can pull in the data. We do know that these awards don't make up much more than, you know, 3 to 5% total of all the money that goes out, right? It's a pretty small amount in terms of that. You know, small business has the largest portion of the small business program component, obviously, without any of those other factors, woman-owned or whatever. But we are seeing, you know, the gains that are made in the programs in terms of the primary awards, let's say in 8A or Woman-Owned Small Business, Hub Zone, Service-Disabled Veteran-Owned Small Business, we are seeing that those people are winning in the small business category, and those awards are counted then toward those those program wins. I'm just curious to see SBA scorecard. I've been calling around to the House and the Senate and everybody I can talk to figure out where is the scorecard? Why aren't we seeing this data from SBA? And to me, that's really something we need to see in order to know where we stand in terms of businesses entering the market, leaving the market, and who's really getting the awards.
17: Okay. You mentioned something in there that I think we need to ask a little bit about. What about a small business with no set-aside designations? Are they now competing on a more level field with set-asides?
18: Yes, yeah, because what we're seeing, I would say, is there's always, you know, kind of, I hate to bring up the rule of two because it's kind of complicated for some people, but outside of the rule of two, which meaning if you have at least two small businesses within one of those categories, let's say 8A, women-owned, small, et cetera, that can be considered eligible and responsible for maybe that work, you are supposed to set it aside. What we're seeing now is that's supposed to set it aside. It's the contracting officer is supposed to consider setting it aside and explain why they don't. It doesn't mean it must be set aside,

0: shaky ground. I think it'll shake out by next fiscal year that we'll see that small businesses are getting a good portion of opportunities to compete, maybe more than they have in the past.
1: We're going to take a break. 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I'm here with Shauna Weatherly of Fed Sub K, and we'll return right after this.
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1: 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I'm here today with Shauna Weatherly of Fed Sub K, fedsubk.com, and you can find Shauna on LinkedIn. I suggest you do so because she's been posting some great stuff that'll help not just smalls, but companies partnering with smalls and pretty much anybody who needs continuing education on the government contracting market. So when we were between takes here, you mentioned an organization called 8AFACTS.org. Tell me who this is, what they do, and what's going on here.
0: Well, yeah, 8AFACTS.org has been keeping track of what's been going on with the 8A program since we've started having the audits, the suspensions that we were seeing, the 100% audits, and they've been tracking what's been going on with the 8A application process. And I think, you know, I've been very frustrated because I've had clients who have submitted 8A applications, and we've been waiting and waiting and waiting to hear back. And when I found this 8AFACTS.org website, they have a tracker as to how many days it's been since SBA has last processed an 8A application. And, you know, Mark, I checked it today before we talked, and it's been 298 days since the SBA has last processed an 8A application into the program. And that's incredible to me, knowing what we had in the previous administration where we were trying to push 8As into the program as fast as they were leaving over their program period.
1: Well, correct me if I'm wrong, there's only mid four figures

0: of 8 days anyway, current?
1: Yes. Yes.
0: So somewhere around
1: Or
0: 5,000?
1: less.
0: Yeah,
1: I
0: well,
1: believe
0: let's,
1: it's less
0: yeah.
1: now, right? Because we've had so many withdraw over the audits. Just, the documentation level was difficult, and some self removed themselves. So.
0: Yeah, didn't mean they stopped playing in the market, just means that they gave up their designation.
1: Right. And the other thing we have to worry about here too is that, SBA has this combined certification platform where if you apply for one certification, you can apply for several at the same time. And people who may have combined an 8A application with a woman-owned small business application or an SDVOSB application are caught up in this suspension of the 8A application processing as well. So many are needing to withdraw their application and apply for, let's say, the WASB separate from the 8A. It's really, mind-boggling to me that we tried to combine these for streamlining and speed to market, and now we're delaying that.
0: Okay, so all certifications are running through SBA now.
1: Yes.
0: Okay, so even the veterans, no more VA involvement. That's good.
1: No, SBA took over that certification program. I believe it was in late 2023, 2024. And
0: Yeah.
1: the only outside entities we have certifying is there are approved third-party certifiers for the woman-owned small business program.
0: Okay. So I want to stay here for a second. Do you happen to know the size standards for a generic small business? It's going to be dependent on NAICS and then dollar and body count.
1: Yes, so it's going to be dependent on the NAICS code, the SBA small business size standard that's established and updated usually every 5 years based on inflation. We had a few moments in here the last few years where we've had updates in between that 5 year period because of COVID and inflation and things like that. And then for those industries that have a size standard that are based on employees versus dollars, it could be number of employees.
0: Okay, so let's talk a little bit about what these companies can do. If the advantage of having a set aside designation is starting to dissipate, evaporate, whatever, you have a flip your perspective approach to this. Explain, please.
1: Yeah, well, a lot of businesses, when the certification programs were very robust and the regulations and agencies were supporting those, it was really you could walk in the door, you could say, hey, I know you're behind on your woman-owned small business goals or whatever. And you could play up the fact that you had that certification and then talk about what you could do for the government. That has been like the traditional approach. I don't think that's ever been the best approach, however. And it is an approach that people sell online to you in the GovCon space is that, if you're a service disabled veteran or you're an 8A, just play on that and you can get a win. Really, all those status certifications do is get you an opportunity maybe to play in a smaller competition pool, but that's it. In terms of the insider's perspective, the contracting officer's perspective, the requiring activities, really those certifications have always been icing on the cake. So walking in and going with a status-driven approach to marketing yourself with an agency is really not where you want to be right now because we have these changes and shifts in this certification landscape. So I would say right now, you really need to kind of flip that over and start thinking about your advantages. What sets you apart, what you can do that others cannot or cannot recreate, and realize that that is really the primary discriminator that government acquisition folks are going to use for building strategy and planning going forward. They want to know what you can do in terms of outcomes. Not what you are in terms of status. Status again would be the icing on the cake. So, for example, you're not going to want to walk in and say, "We're an 8A, so you should buy from us," right? That's not the approach. really you want to go in and say, hey, we provide a certain mission solution, you know, whatever that is, and our status can make it easier for you to get to us through set-asides. So you see how that's the secondary. It's not the primary.
0: Right.
1: So.
0: Yeah. I've been coaching companies. So the government procurement conference, for example, is pending right now. By the time this airs, it may be over. But that's in its 35th year. For several years, I did a prep session for them, like a week out. And I basically the same advice. Do not lead with your status. Lead with your strength. What is your technical capability? What do you bring to the party as a government contractor, not as an 8A, not as a woman-owned, not as a veteran-owned? And invariably, 90% of the people who'd attend my training went in and said, hey, I'm an 8A. Give me some money.
1: Yeah, well, I was just at a conference last week, and this is what I heard from the agencies, because I made a point of going to the agency booths and saying, what are you seeing and what do you need to see from agencies that are coming in? And they say, we need to see what sets them apart. We need to see something other than the certification as the lead. So
0: yeah, and we are going to take a deep dive into that before this show is over. How successful have you been in convincing companies that you've worked with to adopt this approach?
1: Well, I think once they realize that if you walk in and say, I'm an 8A and or I'm a service disabled veteran, yeah, there's thousands of others that can say that same thing. But when you walk in and say, this is what I'm really good at, or this is what I can help you with, that makes people think differently. When you're looking at what you can solve for their mission, that makes people kind of perk up and say, okay, I want to hear more. You know, and this is where I train people also about capability statements, you know, trying to get those advantage-driven statements into those documents that you're using as your first touch point, your first conversation with an agency. It's really important to have that be your lead, that be the first thing you do. You don't want to wait for an RFP or an RFQ to tell people what you can do and why you do it so well and what sets you apart. Too many people are waiting for that to happen, that RFP or that RFQ to fall in their lap before they say what they do and how they can solve problems. You have to say that up front. Anybody can say, well, I have these capabilities. It doesn't mean that they can do these things. But if you say you can do something, it means you bring those capabilities to the table. So it's an inference there that gives you more credibility.
0: Okay. We're going to take a break. You're listening to AmTower Off-Center on the Federal News Network. Shauna and I will return right after this.
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5: I'm Terry Girton from Federal News Network. On Monday's Federal Drive, what happens when government knows what to do, but leaders still can't or won't act? We'll look at disaster response reform, where there's broad agreement, but no final plan. An effort at the Postal Service to expand into government services that still hasn't taken hold. And what's actually happening on Capitol Hill as big decisions stall despite consensus. Catch Monday's Federal Drive on 1500 AM and at federalnewsnetwork.com.
0: Welcome back to AmTower Off-Center on the Federal News Network. I'm here today with Shauna Weatherly. Follow her or connect with her on LinkedIn. Again, she writes some great stuff, and it, you know, it continues my education in the market. If you think your education's over in the federal market, you're wrong, because it's constantly changing. And even in quieter times, there's stuff below the surface that you have to know. So we're going to kind of pick that up right now. So what are some things that contractors, particularly smalls, need to pay attention to right now in the areas of compliance?
1: Well, in compliance, for sure, we've got, you know, the whole CMMC landscape that's building in DOD, right? It's been around for a long time, but people are just now really paying attention to it because it's coming home to roost. And we're seeing a lot of small businesses be behind the power curve, getting ready to be CMMC certified. You know, it can be a money thing. It can be a not planning thing. It could be a I stuck my head in the sand thing. If you've done any of those things right now, now's the time to just, you know, start eating the elephant one bite at a time and get yourself CMMC certified if you are going to be doing business with DOD. Or a DOD prime contractor, for that matter, because we have seen the prime starting to send small business suppliers and subs letters saying they must meet a certain CMMC certification level, usually level two, before they will consider putting them on teams going forward for opportunities.
0: So is that primarily in the tech arena and professional services arena?
1: Yes, primarily.
0: But not necessarily exclusively.
1: Not exclusively. I mean, we could see it maybe slip over into engineering construction. We could maybe see it slip over into other areas. I'm a big proponent of people being educated on it so that if somebody wants to give them something that is CMMC covered, that they're aware of how they have to handle it just in case. I think there's going to be, we're going to see a rash of people, including the government and suppliers, who will say, well, instead of giving you only the portion of the scope that maybe doesn't have a CMMC component to it that you have to, you know, be compliant with and certified for, we're just going to kind of throw you everything. And that way we're covered just in case, you know, and you're covered just in case because you have the certification. I've done some training on portion marking of documents and things like that, that I'd love to see happen at the government level, but I just don't think we're there yet in terms of the education of the acquisition workforce to make that happen.
0: I don't want to go there.
1: I don't either.
0: Not today and not online.
1: Not today. There's a lot of that. Yeah.
0: Yeah. Yeah. So before I forget, go to fedsubk.com and look at the resources, because you're going to need advice and guidance and handholding and C-3PAO, not the Star Wars one, help in this. And Shauna has a page on her site of vetted resources out there. I'm assuming you have at least one company that is capable of providing some CMMC guidance.
1: Yes, and I will be adding one or two more very soon.
0: Yeah, I mean, so here's the deal on the CMMC guidance. Some are really, really good. Some are okay. Some suck. And there is no price disparity between the three, but there are some more cost efficient ones that are every bit as good as the more expensive good ones. So vet your sources. Start by checking out Shauna's website. And as she writes on CMMC, read it.
1: Yeah, I have a section in my knowledge library about CMMC with a lot of great free resources there, too.
0: Cool. Other actions to take now. I mean, what other things do they need to be compliant with other than, well, let's start. As long as the set-asides are here, we saw the 8As go through a meat grinder last year. Talk about that a little bit.
1: Yeah, well, you have to make sure you've got your ducks in a row, right, with your 8A, your woman-owned, all those certifications. Anything that you had to submit to get that certification, you need to keep up. You need to keep on top of that. That includes your tax documentation, your monthly and your quarterly statements on your, business books. It's your annual statements. It's how are you tracking, or would you track your operations and controls of your company? How are you doing that? Should you get a contract and you're using other subcontractors, how are you determining who's a similarly situated entity and therefore counts towards your, performance requirements, let's say on a woman-owned small business or SDVOSB set aside versus another business that wouldn't, to ensure that you're compliant there. It's all sorts of things like that that you have to keep on top of in terms of making sure you can prove that you're not playing the middleman game, as we call it, passing through to other people without a benefit, direct benefit of your entity to the government.
0: Okay, yeah. I mean, for years, you were inside for decades. I've been doing this for 40 years. Both of us have seen abuses of all of the set-aside programs,
1: yes,
0: which has caused much angst. From my perspective, it has been a small, very, very small percentage of companies that have abused the program, and they've just given the entire set-aside universe a terribly bad name. That minor editorial there. So
1: I would agree.
0: Yeah. But let's move on to your value prop and leading with advantages.
1: Yeah, well, just kind of reiterating what I mentioned a little bit before. I mean, your value proposition is really going to be the superpower going forward here when you're talking to agencies. So learning to create that credibility by approaching your conversations from that perspective that you would bring as a valued mission team member is really important. Always having that conversation from the perspective of the problems you can solve, the things you can do. And I always tell people it's not always about what you want to give the government. You need to be listening to what the government needs, because there may be things that you can offer that the government is telling you that you're not paying attention to because you're kind of getting into your own way with what you want to give the government versus what you can give the government, right? So, and a perfect example of that is I've had a company who, used to visit me all the time, 8A, and they would say, we want to do environmental services. We want to do environmental services. And they happened to be in my office one day, and my estimator came in and said, I need some help doing environmental estimates for projects. And this 8A looked at me and popped up and said, we could do estimating. We want to do the work, but we can help you with the estimating. And that's how they got in the door, was doing something that they hadn't even realized was something that might be a need. But they took advantage of it and got that award. And now they're a mid-sized firm in the government space. So,
0: yeah, well, luck is predicated on being in the right place at the right time.
1: Yeah.
0: So they happen to be in the right office at the right time. You have a thought about build a specific mission, build your strengths around a specific mission need, chasing the problems, not the naics. So too many companies say, well, we have XYZ service that provides us all of the bids coming out in our naics codes. What's right. wrong with this?
1: Well, you're chasing what is traditionally, maybe a follow-on work or something that's there. You're not really chasing the problem that needs to be solved for a government agency. That, everything they're buying is to solve a problem, right? Or to provide a service, which in turn would become a problem if they didn't have it. So it's really important, again, listening to that customer, asking questions, and doing, I always tell people, do less talking and more listening when you're meeting, and ask more questions rather than, you know, be excited to sell yourself, because you will find the problems in those discussions, and you will then know how you can fit in and meet those problems, regardless of the NAICS code you sit in. You will find a way to chase those problems, either yourself or with a team you can bring together.
0: Cool. We're going to take our last break. You're listening to AmTower Off Center on the Federal News Network. Shauna and I will wrap up right after this.
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0: Welcome back to AmTower Off Center on the Federal News Network. It's a shame you can't hear us when we're chatting offline, but you can't, so I'm not going to reconstruct it. So we're going to talk about creating a growth strategy outside of set-aside. So give us, I mean, we've touched on this in a couple of different ways, but let's take it a little deeper dive and figure out what companies need to do.
1: Yeah, well, this is key if you're going to survive in the marketplace, especially now. So, because we're going to see ebbs and flows in these programs, set-aside programs. So, you know, from my perspective, the first thing you have to do is you have to do the homework with the agencies and the players involved, you know, the ones that are making the decisions, the ones that are involved in the acquisition planning and strategy, the evaluations, the post-award phases. And there's two people who typically are involved in that all the way through. It's the requiring activity, which is the area of the government that really is, you know, pulling together those requirements and deciding what that scope is going to be and how it's going to look, and the contracting officer. And so between those two players, typically you want to know who they are and what they're doing. And if you don't know who they are, start asking around. Great place to ask, the small business office. They love to help you find the players and connect, but they can give you those names and help you do that. It's not always the contracting officer. And then you might have an end user in there that you can go after too. Contracting offices buy an agency, buy for other agencies. I don't think people realize that too, is that we have a lot of agencies that do buying for other agencies. So having that picture of what that looks like is really, really important to then execute a growth strategy and outside of set aside so that you can build your reputation and your contacts.
0: Okay. Is the requirement activity going to be the house for the program manager as well?
1: Typically, yes.
0: Okay. So that would be an extremely important person to identify once you figure out what's what going forward. So what would the next phase here be?
1: Well, if you're not testing the waters outside of your set-aside pool right now, you may want to start doing that so that you know how you stack up. You really need to start figuring out where you fit. Is that going to still be in a prime role, or is it better if you work in a teaming arrangement, things like that? But knowing how you can stack up outside of your program, specifically 8As, really important for survival after graduation of the 8A program.
0: Yeah, the survival rate of 8As back in, you know, the early 2000s was probably only around 60% or so, because they had a plan. The rest of them, maybe it was a lifestyle gig, but, you know, they may have tried to sell their businesses very unsuccessfully for the most part. But without that plan, you're pretty much toast. The 8A doesn't last forever.
1: No, it doesn't. And if you're not taking advantage of those, you know, the structure of the 8A program in terms of when you start, you know, pushing yourself into these other areas like small business or even unrestricted competitions, you're doing yourself a disservice in that program. You really need to follow that structure.
0: Okay. You also, in our pre-show notes, made a point about past performance.
1: Yeah, past performance is more valuable than your certification status as a small business, in my mind. You know, if you don't bring past performance to the table, it doesn't hurt you in an evaluation, but it doesn't help you in an evaluation, because we must evaluate past performance in every contract action. And so it's a key area of that whole evaluation component. If you don't have experience in a federal agency, you know, you should really be pushing yourself to try and obtain it any way you can, either as a subcontractor in a role, you know, micro purchases, you know, with a government-wide purchase card, simplified acquisitions under that $350,000 threshold. You know, you need to work toward those. Everybody wants that, you know, $1 million contract, $10 million contract, but it's going to be very difficult to get if you don't have that past performance. And the other thing is, once you have it, are you keeping it up to date, you know, in terms of having your clients' point of contact information so that you can stay in touch? Because, you know, the government is going to be coming to you, you know, 2, 3, 4 years after you've completed maybe a project, and, you know, you're looking at the next opportunity and saying, we need you to complete this past performance questionnaire or performance survey, and it needs to be filled out by your client from that same project that you're going to use as, you know, your experience here. Can you get a hold of those people? Are you staying in touch? You know, have you won a recompete since, and, you know, kept that relationship going? That's really important. And I think it's even more important now, because we saw in last year's NDAA that was passed in December, there was a section in there, Section 824, where DOD has a mandate specifically to increase competition. And part of that is going to be accepting past performance on a wider range of projects so that they can try to increase competition by including like commercial projects and non-government projects as part of the relevant past performance to supplement even just the federal past performance. So, you know, making sure you have that past performance commercially, non-government, government is really important, especially for that DOD work going forward. Keeping that all together and having that all in a place where you can grab it and go when you need it.
0: Yeah, and that's part of where LinkedIn could come into play, too. If you're not connecting with the people you're working with now on LinkedIn, shame on you, because I track a little better than 2.7 million feds on LinkedIn, predicated on finding 820-some-odd company pages for federal entities on LinkedIn. So they're there. And if you're working with them, they're going to be more inclined to connect with you. If you reach out blind, maybe not. But if you've done work with them before, reach out now. You mentioned pursuing a GWACS or best in class.
1: Yeah, I mean, there's some role there that everyone can play, whether, Prime is difficult on some of these larger vehicles like Oasis Plus because of the number of NAICS codes and the way the domains are set up and things like that. You really have to bring a team to the table most of the time. But even if you can't be a Prime, looking at team member or subcontractor opportunities, get involved now, because we're going to see, this push in contract consolidation again is pushing to consolidate on existing government-wide contracts and best-in-class vehicles. The OMB is supposed to be putting together a list of what they consider those best in class to be. There are some out there already, but there are going to be maybe some mandatory vehicles. They're looking at inventories now, from what I understand, and making some decisions on that. But a good way to kind of get that foot in the door is, you may say, well, as a team member or sub, I've tried. Maybe not going to them and saying, I'm a great subcontractor, here's why, in general terms, but, do they have a technical niche that they need? Look at what they've won in the past and look at some of their statements of work. And is there a technical niche you can fill? Do you have an agency access or a point of contact that they would like to have? Maybe you've got connections at an agency that they're not involved in yet, and you can kind of be that bridge to build toward expanding that. That's a great way to become a team member as well. Or, like I said, workforce access. You have access to people that maybe that company doesn't have. So just trying to find some way to get a role in one of those vehicles is really something to try to do right now as well.
0: Cool. What about focusing on not just your strengths, but on the places where you've done business before? So the agency-based marketing approach.
1: Mm-hmm. Yeah, absolutely. I think there's still a lot of positive things to say about that, because not everything is going to go to these large existing contracts, right? Not everything's going to go to GSA or of Oasis. So yeah, definitely marketing for agency approach type contracts as well is really important. There's always going to be teams needed at that level too. And agencies are going to be keeping the buying that is most, in their lane in terms of expertise. They're not going to be handing that over to some of these GWACs or GSA, excuse me. We are hearing that a lot of agencies, though, however, are looking at maybe not procuring their own agency contracts and shifting some of that work to GWACs. So, that's where the concern is about really seeing if you can get a role on a GWAC. I have several clients who have been told that, hey, you've got an agency level contract, and while we love working with you here in our mandate to consolidate, we are now going to be shifting this work onto a GWAC instead. So I have several clients who are, scuttling around figuring out where they're going to find a role on the GWAC, whether that's a prime or a sub.
0: I can understand the nervousness that must cause. Shauna, I greatly appreciate you joining me today. We will do this again, because there's a bunch of topics that I think we could turn into, a couple of shows. So thanks so much.
1: Thank you.
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8: From ABC News. Mike DeBusky. The Supreme Court siding with the Trump administration in a major case today, ruling the president can hire and fire whoever they like to run independent agencies like the FCC and the FAA. More from ABC's Devin Dwyer.
9: That means in this immediate case that the president can remove Rebecca Slaughter, a Democrat, from the FTC, and he can, in theory now, go across the board to these 28-some agencies and remove Democrats from them, pack them with Republicans, and of course future presidents can do the same thing.
8: But the court also ruled against the president's attempts to fire Fed Governor Lisa Cook. President Trump posting on social media this morning that Iran has requested peace talks begin in Qatar tomorrow, though Iran has not confirmed that. Over the weekend, the two sides traded strikes despite that memorandum of understanding signed earlier this month.
10: Just yesterday, Iran launched a series of missiles and drones at American military sites in the Middle East, from Bahrain to Kuwait. This after the U.S. struck multiple targets inside Iran. And those U.S. attacks were in response to Iran hitting an oil tanker in the Strait of Hormuz. All this risking the ongoing ceasefire.
8: ABC's Karen Hua in Washington. Later today, Secretary of State Marco Rubio and Special Envoy Steve Witkoff will hold an unclassified phone briefing about Iran for all the members of the House and Senate. A trial date has been set in the federal case against Luigi Mangione, the man accused of killing United Healthcare CEO Brian Thompson. Jury selection starts January 5th of next year. Today, Mangione appeared in a Manhattan courtroom.
11: This comes after sources say that prosecutors have put a plea deal on the table and that there have been discussions between prosecutors and defense attorneys for Luigi Mangione. It's unclear how far these conversations even went towards even coming to an agreement, but we know at some point those conversations went silent.
8: ABC's Phil Tate. 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
8: The Federal Aviation Administration now says a JetBlue flight struck a drone while coming in for a landing at JFK Airport in New York this morning. Two space telescopes are now in precariously low orbits, all because of eruptions from the sun. ABC's Jim Ryan tells us what NASA intends to do about it.
13: To keep it from plunging out of orbit and burning up in Earth's atmosphere, the Swift Space Telescope needs a lift. Enter a three-armed robot built by a startup company called Catalyst Space.
14: It has tremendous amounts of maneuverability.
13: Catalyst founder Gan-He Lee says the mission is clear.
14: To push this multi-ton, $500 million satellite back up higher in altitude.
13: Catalyst has offered NASA no guarantees that this first-of-its-kind mission will be successful. Jim Ryan, ABC News.
8: The mission could launch as early as Tuesday. Underway in New York City right now, a funeral service for Clive Davis. The legendary music producer passed away earlier this month at 94. Among the many musicians who had their careers shaped by Davis, Bruce Springsteen.
15: I tentatively strummed my guitar. I think I played him growing up in Saint in the City. Songs that would end up predominantly placed on my first album. And when I finished, Clive, smiling, simply said, "Welcome to Columbia Records."
8: Davis has also been credited with signing artists like Janis Joplin, Billy Joel, and Whitney Houston. Mike Dubusky, ABC News.
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16: 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The Defense Department has moved its Game Changer policy search tool to GenAI.mil, the department's enterprise artificial intelligence platform. Game Changer allows DoD personnel to quickly search and analyze policy documents, often cutting research time from months to hours. Users will now have beta access to the capability through GenAI.mil, with a full functionality expected later this summer. Food insecurity among military families has skyrocketed. That's according to the results of a recently released survey from the Military Family Advisory Network. The survey found that approximately 41% of respondents reported experiencing low or very low food security, up from 15.6% in 2023. The survey also found that for the first time this year, rising grocery prices were a key driver to families being unable to afford healthy meals. For more, visit federalnewsnetwork.com. I'm Michelle Sandiford.
17: 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Federal News Network. Search off the shelf.
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19: 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I'm Robert Shea.
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20: So for a four-day week, it was still exhausting.
21: Yeah, you know, we've talked about this before. Four-day weeks, I used to think when I was younger, I was like, oh, that's the best. I think it's worse. I think it's worse now. You got to cram everything. Nobody likes doing that. You feel overwhelmed.
20: A couple of things. Looks like we got a bipartisan, bicameral deal on housing reform.
21: Yes, which is exciting. It's better than not getting an agreement.
20: I think the bipartisanship is a universal understanding of housing shortages across the country. and the government is getting in the way of supplying housing units to those who need them.
21: Yep.
20: So it really takes a broad view. It covers permitting reform. It covers who can buy housing units. It covers federal lending.
21: Yeah, caps the number of single-family homes that any entity can own at 350.
20: And it covers digital currency.
21: It does cover digital currency. They slipped that one in there.
20: Kind of weird, but worth noting that Federal Reserve's hands are tied as far as issuing its own digital currency in the near future.
21: Well, and we were at an event last week going away for a friend and making jokes about just leaving some crypto on the bar, not needing to pay. So I think those days are farther away than we thought they were last week.
20: How do you leave crypto at the bar?
21: I feel like there's got to be, take something out of Star Wars, have some little
20: cannon,
21: right? You know, and just like, you know, yeah, exactly. Han shot first, okay? Everyone knows.
20: I also saw that labor is following the lead of our boy Gasciarello at HHS.
21: Yeah.
20: 50 shots over the bows of states issuing unemployment insurance, and they need to get their fraud prevention efforts up to snuff.
21: Yeah, and similar to what HHS is doing with the Single Audit Act, we haven't seen agencies playing this role much in this way until the Trump administration, and sort of saying it's okay that we keep losing hundreds of billions of dollars to fraudsters over and over and over, I think is not okay. So I think a little bit of pushing from the federal government here to have programs clean up their act, I think is a good thing.
20: Look at you. The do-gooder comes around.
21: I mean, we don't want to cut off necessary aid, but we've talked about state UI systems on this show a lot. We had Jen Palka on a while ago. She mentioned it. She talks about it in her book. Senator Wyden has a bill to federalize, essentially, the UI program so that it's not 50 separate programs and IT investments, but one portal that the federal government could have where you could come and apply. There's a lot of reasons why that's a good idea. When people move across state lines, it complicates it. When they're getting unemployment insurance, when they get a job in another state and they have to move, it complicates it. So there's a lot of reforms, I think, that could be helpful in UI especially. But just saying like, oh, well, I guess we're just going to have to deal with this level of fraud, I think is also unacceptable. So be interesting to see how states react to this.
20: The jig is up.
21: The jig is up. Exactly. Yes.
20: So one thing we haven't talked about is the move in media around government management. And
21: yeah.
20: Notice, News of the United States, a new news source following things in our orbit, they put out a report on GAO's relationship with the executive branch. And I don't want to steal their thunder, but it's not good.
21: I feel like there's always been tension between GAO and agencies and the oversight that GAO does. So do you think this is different? Is it worse? Is it intensified?
20: So it's a very good question. I know during the Bush administration, they were kind of upset that then Comptroller General David Walker sued the vice president. Our general counsel happened to be the vice president's son-in-law. So that was awkward.
21: Yeah, I think so. Dinner table conversations must have been stressful.
20: I don't think it bled across to other agencies. According to this report, we're talking about OMB, HUD, Commerce, Education, and SBA as being particularly non-cooperative.
21: Well, when I was in the Obama administration, Tony Scott was the CIO for a little while. And when he first started, he said, we've got 128 open recommendations from GAO across federal IT. He's like, I want a dashboard and I want to know how we're making progress on closing them, which I think was great. And honestly, everyone looked around like, wait, seriously, you want us to do that? So I think there are some pockets from time to time about why don't we listen to what GAO is saying? I think when they're poking and prodding, looking in the couch cushions at agencies, that's not always appreciated, but they do fantastic work. And I think making sure we're paying attention to what they're saying is important. Doesn't mean you're going to like it.
20: Yeah, we launched a process for getting agencies and GAO together to talk about high-risk issues, which they appreciated. And that went into the Obama administration, but I think it's been discontinued.
21: Yeah, I don't remember if we actually created the dashboard and made any progress on the recommendations. I just know that he thought it was important that we focus on those things and not just say, oh, that's GAO, we don't need to listen to them.
20: Is this one of those times where you waited for the third time for him to bring it up?
21: The Gary Bass rule of three. Exactly. Until he says it three times, he's not serious. So we're not moving out on that initiative yet.
20: We'll have to put that in the show notes. All right.
21: Well, speaking of people who move out on the first ask, in the first instance, I'm excited to talk to our guest this week. Robert, really, the entire point of this podcast is to talk about how people are working hard to make government work better.
20: Right.
21: And most of the time, we have folks on from the government, and we hear about their initiatives and what they're doing. And I think we have a pretty unique opportunity today to talk about people who have left government and are still trying to do this every day. So with us today are Maureen Clovers and April Harding, the co-founders of We the Doers. Thank you both so much for joining us.
0: Thank you. Thanks for having us.
21: So before we get to We the Doers, can each of you give us your 30-second elevator pitch? Tell us about your career, what you did, and what kind of got you to what you're doing now with We the Doers. Maureen, you want to go first?
0: Sure. Okay. Well, I have 14 years of federal experience. I've been a little bit in and out of the private sector, but I started as an intelligence analyst. Later, I was a presidential management fellow for Commerce, where I got really into managing grants. Went from there, was the second employee of a brand new program called the State Small Business Credit Initiative at Treasury. So really exciting opportunity to be entrepreneurial in the government and start a new program from scratch and really look at outcomes measurement and data collection.
21: I mean, we could spend an entire episode just talking about that. That sounds incredibly fascinating. Let's start. Yes. Keep going.
20: I'm in.
0: For a fintech startup, came back to government as the director of Treasury's Restore Act programs, which was to take the money from the Deepwater Horizon oil spill and make grants to Gulf Coast states. Got really deep into operations there to figure out why it took us 233 days to make a grant. Mm-hmm. Got us down to 75 days by really focusing on IT, operations, HR. And then lastly, went to USDA Rural Development, where I was the chief enterprise officer and the deputy chief operating officer. And maybe we'll get to in a minute how April and I met. But April, you want to talk about your background?
2: Sure. So I spent 20 years in the private sector building things on the internet for a variety of different companies, startups, e-commerce, big agencies and corporations and nonprofits. I built and shipped over 100 different products. And along the way, I got a master's degree in public policy, which I know Maureen has also, because I've always been fascinated by the intersection of technology and government service delivery. So I made a very intentional pivot a few years ago to find a role in public service. And I had the incredible privilege of being able to come into the IRS as a senior executive to create and lead their first in-house user experience services team. And it was a really incredible opportunity to see how, from the perspective of someone with direct reports, with responsibility for legacy technology products and platforms and processes, and a lot of skin in the game immediately being responsible for those things, how I could try to thread that needle of introducing private sector best practices and a lot of the product model and technology development stuff that we talk about in civic tech within the bureaucratic machine. And I essentially spent my time at IRS trying to answer the question of, why can't we build things inside this institution the way I built them outside? And that's the focus that I continue to have.
20: Okay. So I love a guest who asks her own question. Why can't we?
2: So it turns out there's lots of reasons, and the reasons are things that are not new. So, you know, the things that Maureen and I and We the Doers are talking about are not big epiphanies that I arrived at independently that no one's ever thought of. It is culture. It is people, process, tools. It is the constraints that produce the bureaucratic behavior and the incentives that shape the choices that people make. And those are the root cause things. And there's a lot of conversation about how it makes it hard to get work done. And I think our perspective on that is that some of the constraints and the incentives that for a very long time have been considered immovable are in fact in this moment quite movable.
21: Yeah.
2: And we moved. That's where we're coming at it from.
21: I'm assuming that you reached your level of frustration and went to the bar, and that's where you met. And you're like, we're just going to do this. We're going to figure out how to do this better, and we're going to launch our own organization, right? That's how it happened.
0: It started over a cup of coffee. Well, actually, if we back up a little bit.
22: That's boring. Go ahead.
0: Well, it was certainly a leap of faith to go into sort of business with someone after meeting her for an hour, but it's turned out to be really fortuitous.
20: I knew Adam for 20 years and had a hard time with it.
0: We both took the DRP because we felt we did not have a choice. We kind of started down our own job search paths. And then we also participated in the Popbox Foundation's Departure Dialogues project. So they attempted to do kind of written and oral exit interviews with feds who were leaving the government. So we both participated. I provided 10 pages of single-spaced commentary, so much so that they offered me a copy of the report when they had a draft to see if I was comfortable how I was quoted in excerpts. And I could see everyone else's comments, and I could see that April was the other super commenter. And I thought, I have to meet the other super commenter who cares enough as I do to spend hours and hours without being paid providing this. So we met downtown in November. People say feds can act quickly. We prove that you can. We met in November. We had a cup of coffee for an hour. By the end of an hour, we launched the idea for We the Doers. We convened our first workshop with other former feds, SES and GS-15s, in December. And we issued our first

0: GPRA. So GPRA is the Government Performance and Results Act. Very well-intentioned, and it works well in a couple agencies. I worked at the U.S. Economic Development Administration, and they measured jobs and private investment for every grant, which I thought was excellent. It was standardized. They even had a data quality assurance team that would sample some of the reports from grantees to make sure they were measuring it consistently. So you could actually aggregate up and say for the $250 million budget that EDA got, this is the number of jobs they created and the number of private investment. And then Congress could make an informed decision about, does it make sense to continue to invest in these programs, or is that ROI not high enough, right? But at most agencies, it has devolved into a practice where agency leadership just devolves it down to offices, and they devolve it down to program managers to just say, what do you want to measure? And usually it's what will make the program manager look good and is easy to measure and doesn't require any investment in new data collection and doesn't increase the burden on grantees. So what you have is mostly data that is not that useful, data that definitely the average American doesn't know how to access and doesn't necessarily care about, data that Congress does not seem to use to exercise meaningful oversight and decisions about funding. And even where you do have individual agencies that do it well, they don't do it consistently. So you're measuring apples to oranges, and you can't tell if this agency is creating jobs with a better ROI than that one. You've got a plethora of workforce development programs across the government, but they don't consistently measure the same thing, which in our mind should be, well, how many people enroll? How many people graduate? How many people get jobs in the target industries? And do they make more after the program than they did before, right? That's what people should know about workforce development programs, but that is not standard. There's no standard methodology, and Congress then can't effectively provide oversight.
1: Okay, and you're going to fix that how? Say more a little about what you've done since November, right? And give our listeners a little background. So Maureen, you gave a broad stroke of what you've done, but say more about why you think that what you're doing is different and why you think it's going to help.
2: There's so much to talk about there. In the specific focus of measuring what matters and how we're going to achieve that differently than it has been done before, it starts with defining what the bottom line is, defining what matters to people, what those real world outcomes look like. And because of what Maureen just described as the sort of bottom-up approach to metrics and output and activity measures that's happened so far, we think the big shift is making that more of a top-down directive that comes from the people through their elected representatives to say, this is what we expect our government to deliver and at what level, and then making that the thing that is required to be measured. And a key part of that is illuminating the gaps where data to measure those things don't currently exist today, because a lot of them are very tricky to measure and require a combination of pieces of data that aren't being produced right now in any standardized way. So our hope is to, or our plan is to build a dashboard that shows what those real world outcomes would be across at least the core CFO Act agencies of federal government, and then look at public data that's available right now across all the existing reporting structures and frameworks to identify of the data that exists. And we know government is drowning in data, that there's lots of numbers. That's the thing that exists. Which of those are useful in answering these questions of, is this program or this policy goal being met by federal agencies, and define where those data don't currently exist and aren't being reported. And then because we have so much knowledge of and experience with the way that federal agencies work, we hope to be able to finally be that connective tissue that connects all the way down through implementation where the numbers don't exist, to be able to work with agencies to say, here's how you could go about measuring that. That's something I did at IRS. We didn't have a digital behavioral data pipeline, and I hired a team of data scientists that created, designed, and built that and deployed it end to end. We know it can be done. It's been done in some places, but sort of defining that top-down idea of what good looks like and quantifying it, and then working on how we would be able to produce those data and standardize them and make all of that transparent in terms of methodology, that's how we think it'll be different this time.
0: Yeah. But to answer your question, we have been really busy on some other projects, so we have not made as much progress on this as we would have hoped. Again, since January, it's only been a couple of months.
1: Yeah.
0: But we've been having some really good conversations with potential community partners like individual chapters of National League of Women Voters and family foundations about co-sponsoring workshops with voters to start defining that.
2: Hmm. And the technical infrastructure for that analysis of what is the inventory of federal programs that exist? Yeah. What are the missions of those things? We're working on defining that and standing up that sort of data framework as well, but nothing public yet.
1: there's rumors floating around, and have been for years, that there is a program inventory list somewhere in the bowels of OMB. We get a

0: Shout out Dustin Brown. Maybe he knows where it is.
1: I would love to see it.
2: Yeah. My understanding
1: is that there is no such thing.
0: Many, many, many people would love to see it. Technically, it's required by law.
1: Yeah, yeah.
3: So many things I want to say. But April, something you said stuck with me, that things, I should roll back the tape, but there are things we can do today that weren't possible in the past, right? If there's a upside of what's happening in government, it's that all the systems that restrained us have been blown up. Not all of them, many of them. There's going to be a huge momentum to go back to the way things were. How are we, I say you, we, all of us, going to ensure that we create systems that are actually continually rethought, that are agile, and that are actually delivering?
1: So I think the framework for measurement that we were just talking about is the core of that. Because if we can agree on what government is supposed to be doing, and we can start to measure and be transparent about whether it's achieving those goals, then every change that we make, there's a vector point on that sort of moves the needle or doesn't. And that will help everyone who's interested in the functioning of government understand what interventions matter or which ones don't and what impact these things have. So I think it continues to be built on that foundation of measuring what actually matters. We're also hoping that we can tackle the way that reform is defined in terms of statutory language and the breadth of things that are attempted at any given time in a way that makes those changes sustainable. I'll let Maureen kind of weigh in a little bit more on that. But at the highest level, because so many government reform attempts have happened in the past and the scene was different, the constraints were different, and yet we still find ourselves in this position today of needing to make major changes, we think that points to the way that reform attempts have happened, both in the way they've been defined and also the way that they've been implemented, that is part of the point of failure. And we think our approach that's very operational reality-based and implementation-focused is going to be something that helps close the gap on that. But Maureen, do you want to add to that?
4: Yeah, well, just to give an example, one thing we've been really focused on in the last 2 months is a project we're tentatively calling Fast But Fair Firing, because it really stood out to us at our first workshop where we brought people together around the general question, what would actually make the government more effective and efficient, is a lot of the folks, and these were all people who pretty much lost their jobs because of DOGE, said, I actually support the goals of DOGE. I was actually excited about DOGE. Mm-hmm. If DOGE had only asked me, I have all these ideas. So we pretty much took those ideas that if DOGE had asked them, what would they be? And so the first report kind of lays out a whole laundry list of proposals, of ideas to change both the statutes and the regulations and the culture of government across the board. It's a great read, and it's on our website. But then for our first kind of in-depth report, we decided to tackle one of the hardest questions of all, because one of our core values is we tackle the hard questions and we're not afraid to be controversial. And that's Fast But Fair Firing. Because what people said is, you know, the way DOGE did it did not work because they were just focused on who had the least protection so we could get rid of them regardless of merit. And we got rid of some great people that the American people need to deliver what matters, you know, the results that matters. But the flip side is everyone said pre-2025, and these people are managers, by the way, it was far too hard to remove someone from federal service. And we don't want to go back to that. So how do you balance the need for speed with due process? So that's the whole focus of what we're doing right now. Mm. And again, it's practitioner based. So what we did is create a giant flowchart. In order to read it, you have to print it out. It's 3 feet wide and 10 feet long. It covers a whole conference table of the actual employee removal process as experienced by the managers that we got in the room. And it's totally different from the tiny process that the OPM website shows.
0: I'm literally sweating. I'm sweating just thinking about this.
3: I'm not. We need some artwork for the gun navigators.
0: Put it up on the wall.
3: Yeah. Right. Yeah. I know exactly where to put it.
4: Yeah. Well, we're hoping to put out a beta version in a couple weeks, because every time we think we have every box on this flowchart, someone comes up with the new step. So it's evolving. So we want to put out a beta version because another one of our core values is don't wait for the perfect because the conversation will pass you by. We're going to put out something good enough. And we know that we don't know everything. We know there are a lot of known unknowns and unknown unknowns. Yeah. And we're going to put it out there and have other feds who weren't able to come to the workshop or didn't want to dedicate that much time to say, hey, you missed a step. What about this? Yeah. And then we hope to put out the whole report in July. But I think the number one finding from that workshop, because we brought together people from all these agencies, is there is no one process. that there is a huge gap between what OPM thinks the process is and the real process that was actually experienced because of all these interactions with all these other processes like equal employment offices, FMLA, reasonable accommodation, right? There are all these other factors that get mixed in. And so everyone's experience was different depending on their agency, their bureau, their individual office, the individual HR person who got assigned, and whether the employee was in a collective bargaining agreement. So that was probably the number one finding, is that it's never as simple as it seemed, and it varies so much by individual experience.
3: You know, I'm sure the mechanics of what you're doing are unimpeachable, but my favorite thing is that you haven't called it some euphemism like holding poor performers accountable.
0: Yeah.
3: It's firing.
0: Fast and fair fire. I mean, I love the framing of it. I think it's beautiful.
3: Yeah. I mean, we're empathetic people, just so you understand. But let's call it what it is. This is what we've been unable to do. Anybody who says it can be done probably took 2 years to do it, and you've set the stage for a different way of looking at it. So that's great.
4: Yeah. I did it myself, and it took 2 years.
0: And having been involved in it, you know, when I was at GSA in 2016, where before we got to the point where people were like, oh, no, we can actually break some things and the world will keep spinning, people always used to say, well, that's just how we've always done it. And anytime anyone said that, I would just be like, I have to leave the meeting for a minute. I don't want to yell at anyone. Like, this is back when I was trying to be completely professional all the time.
3: Which is in the rearview mirror.
0: You're at GovNavigators. So, Maureen, I want to go back to something you said, because it also made me remember what April was talking about earlier. So all those things, that flowchart that you did for fast but fair firing, it was probably all the pieces were put in place at one point in time, and it might have made sense, or there might have been a rationale for why it should happen, right? And then it creates this patchwork that you literally can't escape from. And it's what you were talking about earlier too, April. It's the same sort of thing, right? You have these multitudes of well-intentioned things over and over, and it creates an unworkable process or system. So I say that leading into the question, which is, you all have also talked about Congress and congressional reform. And that also reminds me of unescapable patchworks is Congress. So just say a little bit about why you think that's important and why that's a central aspect of kind of the work that you're doing, that you're trying to do with We the Doers.
4: Yeah, well, you know, we just published a blog about this, that everyone tells us we're tilting a windmill, but we're not giving up, because we really think you can't fix the federal government until you fix the body that is legislating and funding and overseeing the federal government, right? One thing that came up over and over again at the first workshop was, because there are constant government shutdowns, and then you get these short-term drip, drip, drip CRs, and then the money's only good for a year, you really only have 9 months to spend the money, but we've designed a procurement system that for full and open competition takes 18 months. And IT timelines are also longer. And so you can never invest and modernize. That's why it doesn't ever happen, right? And then we can't deliver what we need to. So one of the answers we came up with is biennial budgeting and appropriations. Why doesn't a new Congress give agencies 2-year funding? I had 2-year funding for a niche program, and it made all the difference. I was able to scrap our IT system that was horrible and build Salesforce because I had the flexibility to spend more money up front and then less the second year. So that, and then we also need to create a feedback loop between Congress and civil servants, because Congress typically goes to legislative affairs offices to ask for feedback. They get very, very sanitized and not very useful feedback, often only from political appointees. They don't get the real deal.
3: Politely put.
4: Yeah. We talked to one former Fed who said, someone asked me to mark up an energy bill, and he's an actual energy expert. He marked it up, red pen everywhere, right? Looked like someone had been murdered. Gave it back to his boss to give to Ledge Affairs, and his boss said, are you crazy? You're just supposed to say it's fine and move on.
3: Oh, Jesus.
4: But that's totally backwards, right?
0: Yeah,
4: that's correct. Crazy. And so we need to end the crazy and restore sanity. And that's going to involve tackling Congress. And trust in Congress is 10%, right? It's never been lower. So this is the time to really engage people in transformational once-in-a-generation change. And we also have on board with us part-time Max Spitzer, who's the former assistant parliamentarian of the U.S. House. And he's got some great ideas, too, about House rules changes that would make it easier to enact these sort of bipartisan big picture reform. So we're looking to delve into that.
0: Max was actually a guest on the GovNavigator show just a few weeks ago, in fact. So yeah, that's brilliant. I love it.
3: I think we have our tagline for the show: stop the crazy, restore sanity. We're out of time, but this was fantastic, and we're rooting for you all and happy to help you in any way we can. But getting the message out is the first step, so we're very glad to do that in a very engaging way.
4: Thank you. Well, if anyone's interested, just go to wethedoers.org and you can find out more.
0: Great. Well, thank you both. Really enjoyed it.
1: Thanks. Have a good day.
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3: We sure hope you enjoyed it and learned something in the process.
0: And didn't get seasick.
3: Right, of course.
0: If you want to know more about us and what we're up to, please follow us on social media or visit govnavigators.com.
3: Ahoy!

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5: Hello and welcome to the show. I'm Federal News Network reporter Drew Friedman. After upheavals across the federal workforce and hundreds of thousands of public servants leaving their jobs, grassroots organizations have been rising to meet the moment. One of those organizations is Feds Forward, a group that's been building tech-enabled tools to help civil servants navigate career change. For more, I caught up with one of the co-founders of Feds Forward, Karen Lee.
6: So what we started seeing in January was the beginning of what we saw unfold through last year, which was kind of a federal workforce departure crisis, right? And that's what everyone started talking about. Feds losing their jobs, people in transition. Factually, that is absolutely true. But the framing, I'd like to push back a little bit on it because it's not a, the crisis framing is very accurate because of this point in time. In fact, what we are seeing now is just an acute version of an evergreen problem where feds leave government every year. About 150,000 of them every year separate from government, not retire. And every single time people leave the federal service, the question is, what am I good for and what do I do? And what's happening right now is just an amplification of a foundational problem, which is a lack of an infrastructure that enables people to not only translate what they've done in a very unique sector and industry and identify what they could do after that also carries the mission, but also on the other side of the ledger, enable employers to legibly see what people from a completely different sector, how they could nestle into their organization, their industry. We have two groups of people who so desperately want to find each other, but they don't have the language, they don't have the understanding contextually, and they don't have a clarity of what they want to be able to find each other. It's a recognition that on each side of the ledger, there needs to be a translation, a curation, and a very informed matching to bring people together.
5: When you started Feds Forward, what was your understanding of the problem? Was it something where you knew it was this way, or did that become apparent to you over time as you were getting more involved in this?
6: So we knew when we started Feds Forward that on the Fed side of the house, that there was foundationally a translation problem. I've gone through it. So many of my friends and colleagues have gone through it. You will not meet a Fed who will be easily able to say, here are all the things that I've done, and here's what I could do outside of government. And so we knew the basic requirement was translation, being able to take what we've done in government and be able to align it to the same kinds of functions, activities outside of government, just called something different. What we have also come to realize systematically is that that translation has to have layered on top of it an understanding of what the receiving organization does and how they do it. We can get feds to a place where they can do all of those things and know what they want to target on the outside. But if employers on the other side of the ledger don't recognize that feds would make any sense, those applicants will never get through the door. And this is where what we've learned is that there needs to be a translation on the employer side of the house as well. What we've learned through this Feds Forward work over this first year is not that we need to create something new in terms of the approach, but instead blend together all the approaches that have existed and never been finally appointed with the talent in mind of those from the federal sector.
7: In your experience approaching this from that angle, have you found a difference in the success rate of connecting former federal employees with these opportunities? I mean, what's been the outcome of this kind of approach to the problem?
6: Yeah, and I would define Drew's success from a couple different lenses. Success one is, did they get a job? Success two of, did the person, the job seeker, feel satisfied this job was the right job for them? Success three, is the employer happy that they got that candidate? And the answer is yes, and I'll tell you why. Those who are currently looking for a transition, many of us, when we leave the federal government, wonder if there's a job that could ever be as good as what we just had. Because candidly, working in the federal government is an extraordinary experience and unmatched in what we get to do, the scale of what we do, and the impact. And so there's always this nagging question, is there anything that could be as good? And what we found is that through this approach, what this next job could be is, might not be higher paying. It might not be objectively of the same status as working in the secretary's office or in the White House complex, but could be equally, if not more so, fulfilling in a different dimension that enables us as public servants to see how we can serve and make an impact just in a different way. And so what we want to change the game in Feds Forward is bring together two deeply mission-driven people, one who's seeking a next role and one who's trying to fill one, and have them realize that the uniqueness of what they want is not unreasonable to find. It's just that no one has bothered to unearth it and use technology to enable the match.
7: Have you found that on top of trying to, you know, accomplish this idea of, you know, transitioning skills or translating skills really between public service and other employers outside of government, is there a need for mental health resources or other kind of like full picture aspects of supporting employees? I mean, you make a good point that if you're leaving public service in some of these really big, really impactful mission-driven agencies to move to something, like you said, that's maybe on a smaller scale. Have you found that there's a need to support employees and help them, you know, figure out how to just kind of mentally or emotionally tackle that?
6: There is absolutely a mental health and cognitive area of work that we all need to grapple with. But really, it is an evolution of identity. For some people, the belief is, gosh, I'm no longer a public servant because I'm not working in government. And that's been taken. And that is a very valid and reasonable conclusion to draw. With, I think, some support in our community, what we want to create from a Feds Forward perspective is a different way to think of your identity. That instead, your public service identity can never be taken. No employer could ever take the depth of what that means to you, but instead you carry it forward. And the employment, the job, the volunteer activity, whatever it is simply a manifestation of that identity. And the reason why this is so important is one of the other kind of outcomes of Feds Forward is we deeply believe that this talent and this public service orientation must carry to every single sector. If we have decided the federal government has a monopoly on public servants, our country will never be what we know its potential is to be. But if instead we adopt the mindset that a workforce that's dedicated to serving the public good has motion and can circulate across the sectors and bring that public good, regardless of whether they sit in a government, a nonprofit, a gigantic company, or otherwise, then we can breed this innovation to solve our national and international problems in a way that 100x's kind of our capacity, because we're no longer just hoping for one sector to do it. It is the combination of all.
7: Pivoting a little bit to, you know, Feds Forward and the sort of resources that you guys offer specifically, can you talk about how your organization has grown over time and where do you see this going next?
6: So we started, and we still are, an all-volunteer group of people. And we started in the very beginning with a website and a PDF document. From there, we evolved, and we knew that we needed to create some kind of technology stack, because nobody wants to cut and paste from a PDF into an AI agent. And so in the fall of 2025, last year, we stood up the first version of our platform that effectively takes both somebody's resume and their kind of professional origin story that you can talk into your device or type in, and translates that into skills, hard and soft, offers back to the individual some insights about their work style, and frames up some career pathways, if outside of government, outside of government, by sector of what they're interested in. We also created at that point a resume translation tool and laid out steps that are part of a cross-sector career transition that would be important to follow. Where we are now is we need an infrastructure that enables not only the translation of skills and identification of career pathways, but a technology stack that will also do the other side of the ledger of doing that same thing for employers and then matching. The ultimate kind of where we want to get to is to enable the federal government or any other employer who wants to access and find highly skilled, sophisticated, driven for the public good, and so therefore loyal to the mission. If employers are looking for that talent, that we can find with precision options for those employers and for people who are looking to move to their next stage in their career, that they don't have to wonder and create their own system and approach, that they should be able to focus on what they want to do and that will enable them to get there.
7: Well, Karen, thank you so much for your time today. I really appreciated hearing more about what you and Feds Forward are up to and just how you're looking at this this challenge in a different way. So thank you so much for your time.
6: No, I appreciate it, Drew. And for those who are interested, we're at fedsforward.org. We stand as a nonprofit and would love to hear from those who are looking for their next thing or from employers who feel like they can't find the talent they need. The hidden talent is right under their nose, those who've worked in the federal sector.
7: That's Karen Lee, a co-founder of Feds Forward. As former public servants grapple with changes in their careers and their identities, organizations like WellFed have been stepping up. The group hosts events and offers resources and support to those going through major life transitions. I recently spoke with Rebecca Ferguson Andre, a co-founder of WellFed.
8: We were part of the Valentine's Day massacre back on February 14th, 2025, and we fell into this gap. First of all, it was devastating. And we fell into this gap where there really was nothing for us. Everyone was in such shock, right? Even though we had been anticipating it, there were rumors, there were news articles about what was coming and that probationary federal workers would be targeted first. It was still such a shock. But we recognized really quickly that we weren't alone, that there were other people going through the exact same experience. And we decided just after 2 days of being fired that we were going to pull together as many of those people as we could and provide sort of like a landing spot for us all to gather and begin sharing our experience in our roles for the federal government and even in private industry and in nonprofit sector. Drew and I had each had experiences, you know, leading and training people and providing retreats. We facilitated retreats for our agency, the Administration for Children and Families. And so I think in response to devastation, we just kicked into high gear and began planning this event. We began charting this path based on our own experience of how challenging it was navigating an uncertain job market, updating our resumes, you know, navigating insurance. And that experience helped us chart this path forward that we wanted to share with other people who were in the same boat. Fast forward a year later, what started as a singular event for 20 people has grown into a community of more than 5,000 people, predominantly former federal workers, some current, and many Fed adjacent folks.
7: Thinking back to the early days or months of WellFed and that first event that you mentioned, what was the response or the feeling from federal employees or former feds who started participating and connecting with you guys? You know, what was the feeling, the emotional response? What were some of those initial reactions?
8: I think when you're in free fall professionally and personally, when there's like this shock to your system or your life, this unexpected loss, it can feel very much like there's nothing, there's no solid ground beneath your feet. And I think what we began to provide for folks with this was this landing spot or a net to catch people. People began to feel safe and seen, supported in ways that other people around them couldn't quite understand, right? There was this lack of understanding around what was happening. And I think we provided that space and bringing in this incredible network of professionals to really lift people up and provide them with the information they simply were not getting from their agencies. They were trying to distill information from Reddit and from news stories. And so we began to provide people with information to help them stabilize and find their way forward. It was a space that was so warm and welcoming and meaningful that it just kept growing and growing, and our online presence grew, and we hosted more than 100 virtual sessions that were free for people to attend last year, focused on mental health and wellness, focused on how to navigate insurance, financial triage, and the kind of career services that feds really needed about translating the resume, right? How to apply and frame their professional experience for a completely different sector or industry.
7: I love that it's both a community effort, but then also offering these more tangible resources to federal employees, and you have sort of both aspects here. I'm wondering, you know, what have been some of the outcomes in offering the career resources, the mental health resources, and that sort of support? Have you been able to help these former employees find new jobs or maybe move forward from what was a difficult time for them?
8: Some of the impact that we have seen and heard from folks who have attended and been a part of our community is it is helping people find their way forward professionally, that there is a growing number of folks, closer to 30% now, of our members who have now landed new jobs. Some of them ended up returning to federal government, but more ended up in private industry or starting their own businesses, or they work in the nonprofit sector, or they've joined state, local, or county government. And they have credited, you know, their experience of, you know, obtaining a new job to our WellFed team and the support that we provided them with. We've also heard consistently from many folks that the mental health resources that we provide every Monday, either meditation, or bringing in mental health practitioners and therapists to lead workshops and programming and providing consistent mental health support in a world where some folks have lost insurance, right, or if they've lost the ability to pay for therapy, this has been very much like a lighthouse for them.
7: From those who maybe have reached out, who you've worked with previously or currently, what are some of the common challenges that you hear from these former employees? You mentioned that about 30% have been able to find jobs, but I'm just wondering about the ones who maybe haven't had as much luck there. You know, what are some of the issues that they're currently facing?
8: We continue to hear consistently that the impact on folks is deeply human, right? It's beyond the financial realities. People are grappling with the loss of identity, mission, burnout, diminished confidence, and this sense of prolonged uncertainty about the future. In this region in particularly, that's, you know, where employment is so heavily tied to the federal government, entire communities are really feeling the ripple effects. We're hearing frustration from individuals whose expertise and leadership experience is really misunderstood or undervalued outside of the government. I think, too, there's this spectrum of where people fall in terms of hardship, right? For some people, their financial runway is longer than others. I think we're learning how many people are living paycheck to paycheck and are struggling deeply. Many have entered long-term unemployment, which means that they've been unemployed for more than a year. Where I think there are some real bright spots, it's communities like ours. There are other organizations that former federal workers or former Fed-adjacent contractors have stood up in response to this disaster, and it is so heartening to see people come together and lift other people up.
7: Absolutely. And I think it is important to point out, too, that, you know, almost a year and a half out from when a lot of these firings or terminations took place, there are people who are still struggling. It's not in the headlines anymore, but there are people who are still, it sounds like, struggling on the job market. So I think that's important to highlight that. Rebecca, from your personal experience, since you were part of this wave over the federal government last year, I'm wondering, through that and then your experience starting up WellFed and connecting and creating this community, what have been some of your takeaways? What have you learned from this experience?
8: I have learned that it doesn't take much to destroy something, right? It takes a long time to build up systems, to build credibility and trust. And it takes virtually no time at all to destroy something. I've also learned that, you know, a lot of systems in place that are designed typically to support workforce development, they're ill-equipped to manage the level of crisis that this region is now facing. I'm learning so much about collaboration. I'm learning so much about the good in so many people and so many organizations and companies that are truly who they say they are and are reaching out to support in so many different ways. Because, look, these are neighbors. These are friends and fellow parents, right, at school. These are folks that we want to keep in our communities. And their struggle is also our struggle.
7: And you've mentioned there's been a significant amount of growth with WellFed over the last year, and you have thousands of people that have reached out and become part of this community. I'm wondering, what are the next steps for WellFed? Where do you see this going from here?
8: What WellFed has evolved into is an organization that is ensuring that people are cared for, not just as workers, but as human beings who are navigating profound change. I see us growing into a force that's going to continue to lift other people up and help them chart a course through, you know, really treacherous waters. Experiencing the level of disruption personally was really emotionally significant for me. It's one thing to know a model and to teach and train. It's an entirely different thing to have to apply it to your own life. And at the same time, it clarified something for me, and I think for our entire WellFed team, that, you know, these sort of disruptions and transitions are not simply economic events, right? But rather they're deeply human events. And WellFed has grown directly from that. People weren't only searching for employment resources, but they're also searching for dignity and connection and a sense of hope in the midst of uncertainty.
7: Great. Well, Rebecca, it's so great to hear more about this community and this initiative that you have going on, and I'm excited to see where it goes next. But thank you so much for your time today. I appreciate it.
8: Thank you, Drew. Thanks for having me.
7: That's Rebecca Ferguson-Andre, co-founder of WellFed. And that's all we have for today's episode of Your Federal Life. Until next time, I'm Drew Friedman.
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16: From ABC News. Mike Dubusky, mail-in ballots will count so long as they're postmarked by Election Day, according to the latest ruling from the Supreme Court today.
17: This ruling is a loss not only for President Trump, but also his Republican allies who have long argued that these late mail-in ballots, even if they are postmarked on Election Day, but this essential grace period should not be allowed.
16: ABC's Rachel Scott. The court also voted to allow the president to remove Rebecca Slaughter, a Democratic member of the Federal Trade Commission. We now have a date for the federal trial of Luigi Mangione, accused of gunning down the United Healthcare CEO in New York City a few years ago. ABC's Aaron Katursky has more.
18: Luigi Mangione seemed pretty relaxed today, actually smiling a bit, seemed to be having a nice rapport with his attorneys. He got stuck in an elevator for a few minutes with the U.S. Marshals, so the hearing was delayed. But beyond that, he learned today that he will definitely stand trial in federal court in January 2027. As you say, the judge said she wanted to start earlier, but the state case made that impossible.
16: That state case set to begin this September. In Venezuela, the death toll from last week's earthquake stands at 1,450, and now we've learned three Americans are among the dead. ABC's James Longman is in Venezuela with the latest.
19: La Guaira, a coastal town, the worst hit. Thousands are still sleeping outside, worried more buildings might fall. Huge apartment buildings collapsed in seconds. Entire neighborhoods were wiped out. An estimated 58,000 buildings were damaged or destroyed across Venezuela. UNICEF says 1.8 million people need help, including nearly 700,000 children.
16: Officials say more than 500 aftershocks have rocked the country in recent days. And much of the eastern U.S. is bracing for some severe heat over the next few days, with triple-digit temperatures possible from Kansas all the way up through Massachusetts. In Chicago, the National Weather Service has issued an extreme heat warning already. 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
21: 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Message and data rates may apply.
16: A woman was killed in Tennessee yesterday while attempting to rescue her son from floodwaters there. Four other people have been killed in recent days in Kentucky following days of heavy rain and flash flooding. The Cottonwood Fire in Utah continues to burn and remains 0% contained. It's just one of several western states that's been battling fast-moving wildfires for days now. ABC's Melissa Don is in Utah with more.
22: Over the weekend, at one point, there was 12 wildfires that were burning at the same time. Utah has been able to get their hands on some of them, so those numbers are going down. But you're also looking at one wildfire that bled into Colorado, and then that one turned deadly. So it is just wildfire after fire sparking across the West.
16: Yesterday, officials held a memorial service for the three firefighters killed in that Colorado fire. It's happened again. A person has been attacked by an alligator in Florida. ABC's Jim Ryan says the third incident in a week turned fatal.
0: A 31-year-old woman who was swimming in the Aconcagua River in Seminole County was dragged under by an alligator Sunday. She was taken to a hospital where she died of her injuries. A day earlier, a child was bitten at a fish camp in Marion County. And a week ago, a snorkeler was injured in an alligator attack in the Rainbow River near Florida's Gulf Coast.
16: And in Philadelphia, the iconic Rocky statue outside the Museum of Art is right now being replaced with a 12-foot bronze statue of the heavyweight boxing champion, Joe Frazier. I'm Mike Dubusky, ABC News.
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3: 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The Defense Department has moved its Game Changer policy search tool to GenAI.mil, the department's enterprise artificial intelligence platform. Game Changer allows DoD personnel to quickly search and analyze policy documents, often cutting research time from months to hours. Users will now have beta access to the capability through GenAI.mil, with a full functionality expected later this summer. Food insecurity among military families has skyrocketed. That's according to the results of a recently released survey from the Military Family Advisory Network. The survey found that approximately 41% of respondents reported experiencing low or very low food security, up from 15.6% in 2023. The survey also found that for the first time this year, rising grocery prices were a key driver to families being unable to afford healthy meals. For more, visit federalnewsnetwork.com. I'm Michelle Sandiford.
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24: 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Where does the data actually come from? 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When I ask them, like, well, have you identified what sources of data sources you'd like to actually bring in and do some searches? 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
25: 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Here's your host, Michael Binder.
26: 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I'm your host, Michael Binder, of the Government Audit Training Program of Management Concepts, providing premium professional development training to government agencies and staffs by subject matter practitioners. Do you know who is there protecting your tax dollars, providing accountability for government agency performance, and pursuing integrity in government operations? Well, I'll tell you. It's the federal, state, and local inspectors general, the Government Accountability Office, and the state counterpart auditors general. And we'll be speaking with one today. The Inspector General Act of 1978 created independent offices within federal departments and agencies to promote economy, efficiency, and effectiveness, and prevent and detect fraud, waste, and abuse through objective, impartial audits, investigations, and evaluations. Inspectors General are nonpartisan appointees selected based upon demonstrated professional skill, experience, and integrity, who report directly to Congress. The same concept and the provisions to a limited degree also apply to the inspectors general at the state and their counterparts at the state and local government level. We will explore some of the similarities and differences with our guest today, Stacy Henshaw, Commonwealth of Virginia Auditor of Public Accounts. Stacy Henshaw was appointed as the Auditor of Public Accounts
2: the APA, by the Virginia General Assembly in February 2021, after previously serving as the deputy auditor from February 2013 through her appointment as the auditor. Stacy has performed a variety of roles during her 28 years at the APA. In addition to her experience at the APA, Stacy has been active and held leadership roles in several outside organizations, including the National Association of State Auditors, Controllers, and Treasurers, otherwise known as NASACT, the National State Auditors Association, the Virginia Society of Certified Public Accountants, and the American Institute of Certified Public Accountants. She currently serves as the co-chair of NASACT's Committee on Accounting, Reporting, and Auditing. Additionally, she serves as the chair of the National State Auditors Association Audit Standards and Reporting Committee and is a member of that group's Auditing Standards Board, Input Task Force, and Peer Review Committee. In 2022, Stacy was the recipient of the National State Auditors Association Distinguished Service Award and NASACT's President's Award. She also held multiple leadership roles with the Virginia Society of Certified Public Accountants, including serving on the Board of Directors Executive Committee and as the chair of the board in 2017 and 2018. Stacy previously served as the governing council of the AICPA and is currently a member of its Compliance Audit Task Force. In 2024, Stacy was nominated to and serves as a member of the AICPA's Auditing Standards Board. She earned a Bachelor's of Science in Commerce with a major in Accounting from the University of Virginia. Welcome to the show, Stacy Henshaw. It's an honor to have you with us here today.
4: Thank you. I appreciate being asked to come on the show.
2: Well, I'd like to start by asking you about the Virginia State Government, its mission, its size, its budget, its structure, kind of in just setting the tone or the scope of your office's responsibilities.
4: So with state government, I'd have to say in terms of mission, it would be to, and with any government that is, to serve its citizens. And so where you would see the variation is how governments do this in terms of its operations. Virginia is the 12th most populous state. We have a population of almost 9 million. We're very close to the nation's capital. So obviously our budget and our financial operations are tied to federal government in some regards. We are known for being a well-managed state, and so we have a balanced budget. And our general fund budget is a little bit over $30 billion. We have federal revenue of about $20 billion. We are a AAA state, and so and we've had that AAA rating, and that's our bond rating since 1938, and so a really long time. And so that's something that I know the Commonwealth is really proud of, and it allows us to raise funds cheaper because we're considered a safe bet in terms of when we do have bonds out there for sale. Another thing that's somewhat unique about Virginia is that we are a Dillon Rule state, and that means that our cities and our counties can only do things that the state tells them that they can do.
2: Okay, well, about how many people work for the Virginia state government, and what are some of the agencies that work under the Virginia state government?
4: So I believe that the workforce in Virginia is about a half a million, I think, maybe. And so that's not something I'm 100% sure of. But we have, some of our big employers would be our transportation department, our behavioral health services. We also have, various business type functions. Like we run a lottery. We have, ABC stores that are run by the Commonwealth, and so that varies by state as well. We have our Department of Taxation that collects revenue for the Commonwealth. We also have some of our social service agencies, like our Department of Social Services, our medical assistance services, and our Department of Health as well. And so there's some big agencies that the Commonwealth has.
2: And do all of those come under the purview and oversight of your office?
4: They do. We audit the executive branch agencies as well as judicial branch in Virginia.
2: So that leads us to the next question. So how does your Office of Public Accounts for the Commonwealth serve the interests of Virginia government and its citizens?
4: Well, our mission is to serve Virginia citizens and decision makers by providing unbiased, accurate information and sound recommendations to improve accountability and financial management of public funds. We also have values in our office, and these values are for our staff in meeting our mission, and that is that we're professional, engaged, knowledgeable, and collaborative. We're one of the oldest state auditor offices in the nation. I think our office has been around for over 400 years. We were created, we're a constitutional office, so we've been around for a really long time. We are in the legislative branch of government, and so we audit judicial and executive branch agencies. Because we're in a different branch of government, we're considered to be independent. I'm appointed by the General Assembly, and so once again, another way to help ensure independence. I have about 125 staff here in the office, and most of them are here in the Richmond area, although we do have some that are located throughout the state, mainly because of the judicial areas that we audit, which are spread out over the state. We specialize in our office, and so and that's a little unique for a state auditor's office. A lot of times you'll see them organized and have basically a financial group and a performance group. But the way we have organized our office is to specialize in areas that are related to government. And so we audit capital assets. And so we have a capital assets specialty team. We audit procurement and compliance. So we have procurement and compliance specialty. A lot of what we do is higher education. So we have a higher education specialty team as well. We also have quite a few specialties that are, you know, several that are related to information technology, whether that be data analytics or information system security, and all of those things from a technology perspective are very important for us when we do the work that we perform.
2: So I'd like to ask about your independence and a little about your structure. How is the authority and mission of your particular office maybe similar to or different from that of the federal offices of Inspector General? Of course, you've been in business a lot longer than the federal offices of Inspector General. 400 years is a lot more than since 1978. So the IG authority and independence is fairly well articulated and specified in the Inspector General Act of 1978. So again, what is some of the specific authority that you have, or what authorities do you need that in your organization and to make sure that you sustain that independence in appearance, in fact, and in mind?
4: Well, like I mentioned, we are organized in the legislative branch, and so I report to the Joint Legislative Audit and Review Commission, and so that is a legislative commission of Virginia, and so it's made up of senators and delegates. They annually approve our work plan, and so they're the ones that tell us the work that we can perform and approve what work we can perform. And we are only auditing executive branch and judicial branch, so, you know, just by the nature of being set up differently, you know, in a different branch of government, that's how we achieve our independence. We also have the ability to do some work at the local level as well. And so we don't audit localities in Virginia, but we do have oversight. And so we, you know, some of the work that we perform is in that area. And obviously there is, the structure there is that we would be independent in anything that we do with a local regard. And now one thing that I will say in Virginia is that we do have an IG function, and that IG function is organized in the executive branch. The IG function has not been around that long, relatively speaking, when you look at our office having been here for 400 years.

0: programmatic type work than what we do. Most of the work that we perform in our office is financial statement work. So we're actually auditing financial statements, similar to what a firm would do. We also do some financial related performance work where we're going in and looking at certain aspects of financial operations. But one of the things when you're doing work, financial statement work, and we're doing it in accordance with standard setting bodies. So we're following, the Government Accountability Office issue standards for government audits, as well as the AICPA issue standards for financial audits. We follow both of those standard setters, and both of them have very stringent requirements in terms of maintaining independence.
1: So since there is an Office of Inspector General in Virginia, how does your office overlap or coordinate? Do you ever bump heads?
0: Well, I wouldn't say bump heads, but we do coordinate and we meet with each other. We have to be knowledgeable about any potential of fraud and when we're doing our financial work. And so we share information that they receive from a fraud perspective. In the Commonwealth, if an agency believes a state employee is potentially, that there's a reasonable possibility that fraud is occurring, they're supposed to notify our office as well as the State Inspector General's office. So we are often getting the same reports related to fraud. Also, if they go in to do an agency and to perform a review at an agency and it has more financial aspects to it, they will contact our office and ask for information about the type of work that we've done in that area, just to make sure that if at all possible, that we're not duplicating efforts.
1: So is there an official memorandum of understanding or something that delineates your work versus theirs, or when they collaborate?
0: So there isn't anything that says you have to collaborate at this point in time. And so we both have our statutory sections that talk about what our offices are supposed to do. And usually the way we're set up, we don't intersect too much in the nature of the work that we perform. Like I said, typically it would be more so that if they're going in and they want to know some more about the financial operations of a program that they're going to look at from a programmatic perspective, they will contact our office and we'll provide us information. I mean, we'll provide them information. On the same tone, if we are doing work somewhere and we're aware of a potential fraud that is going on and we want to make sure that we understand it from a risk perspective when we're doing the financial work, we will contact them and get information to assist us in the work that we perform.
1: And to whom do you issue your audit reports?
0: Well, we issue our reports to multiple entities. And so with executive branch agencies, our reports are always addressed to the governor. They would be addressed to agency management. And if there is an oversight board, we would also have them addressed to the oversight board. All of our reports are also addressed to the Joint Legislative Audit and Review Commission. And so we provide a weekly list of reports to them that we issue as well.
1: Thank you very much. We're speaking with Stacy Henshaw, the Virginia Commonwealth Auditor of Public Accounts. I'm Michael Binder of the Government Audit Training Program of Management Concepts. We'll be right back right after this break.
2: 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Hear from leaders at CISA and Lawrence Livermore National Laboratory on how they're modernizing defenses, building resilience, and adapting to a rapidly shifting threat landscape. 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
3: 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The panel includes government leaders from the Defense Health Agency, the Office of National Coordinator for Health IT, and the Centers for Medicare and Medicaid Services. 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
4: 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I came into this topic thinking that probably wasn't anything there. I can now definitively say that there's something there.
5: This is Stephen Diener, host of the Unidentified Alien Podcast. And that clip you just heard of Congressman Eric Burleson is one example of the work being done on this show. It's not too late to join in on the conversation. Dig into the investigation as we continue to unravel the biggest secret of our time.

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4: 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I'm your host, Michael Binder of Management Concepts. My guest today is Stacey Henshaw, the Virginia Commonwealth Auditor of Public Accounts. So, Stacey, I'd like to continue our discussion. This is really very interesting. So, from the mission of your office and the different kinds of work that your office does, what are some of the most significant audits that you do? And again, you said that the Office of Inspector General of Virginia really handles a lot of the investigative work, but and you said you do some performance work. So what are some of the most significant audits that you've done, both financial and compliance and performance audits?
5: So one of the things is because we're not necessarily an IG function, the work that we perform doesn't necessarily always grab the headlines. And I know earlier I talked about Virginia being considered a well-managed state fiscally. And so one of the things that I believe is that our office does support the Commonwealth standing in this area and helps to protect the Commonwealth's AAA bond rating. And so with that regard, one of the most significant audits that we perform every year is we audit the Commonwealth's financial statements. And so they are, I think over 400 pages, so our financial statements. So it's quite a lot to dig in and audit when we do that work. And so, and it's a significant part of our work plan, and we have to audit a whole lot of different agencies and functions to support that audit. We have to audit Medicaid, retirement, taxation, transportation, our health and human resource agencies, as well as the Treasury function. And basically, when we do that work, we're making sure that there are adequate internal controls over the Commonwealth's financial operations and that the financials, they prepare the financial statements in accordance with accounting principles. We also, another big audit that we perform every year is the audit of the federal funds that the Commonwealth receives. And so, and basically when the Commonwealth agrees to receive funds from the federal government, part of that is that they'll have an audit. It's called the single audit, to make sure that they have good internal controls over those programs and that they are complying with federal laws, regulations, and the terms and conditions of those awards. And so every year, our office is one of the first states in the country to issue our single audit report. So I know that report is usually one that is looked to by other states, just because we do tend to get it out early since we couple it with the work we do over the financial statements. A couple of things that I do want to mention that are kind of outside of the financial statement area is one of the things that we audit is information system security. And we do more in this area than a traditional financial statement audit. Years ago, when the Commonwealth came up with their information system security standards, they asked us to go in and basically do a baseline audit and look at where we stood in terms of having good information system security controls. And ever since that point, we have incorporated system security controls into the work that we do. And it is basically the number one issue that in terms of, if you look at all the findings our office issues, information system security is an area where we, you know, have the bulk of our findings. And part of that is because we all know that technology changes every day, and it's hard to kind of keep up with the controls that need to be in place. But also just from a resource perspective, there are a lot of resources that have to go into that. And at times that can be a challenge for government. Another unique thing that our office does is we house the Commonwealth's transparency website. So on our website, we house Commonwealth Data Point. And so if you're a citizen and you want to go in and you want to look and see how the Commonwealth spent money, how a particular agency spent money, you can go in and you can pull data and utilize that data. If you're just trying to gather information, you know, if you're a researcher and you're trying to gather information, we have information out there from that perspective. We were one of the first states to have a transparency website, and it is a little bit unique for that to be housed in the audit function versus more of a comptroller type function. And you know, the way it was set up that way in Virginia is because of the thought that as the auditor that, you know, we go in and we audit that information, we are already gathering that data, and we had a technical group that were capable of pulling that information together and including it on a website. And so that's one of our statutory responsibilities. And then the last thing that I'll mention is our oversight of local government. Two things that we do that I believe are very vital to the Commonwealth is that we prepare a comparative report of all local governments in Virginia, the cities and counties and towns that have, towns are based on population. But what we do is we pull all that information together into one report and we make it uniform. So, when you look at a locality's financial statements, they may not necessarily present information the same way because the accounting standards that they follow allow some flexibility in the way you present that information. And so at some point in Virginia government, we've been doing this for a really long time, predating my time here in the office. I think back probably to the 80s. The General Assembly asked us to set standards for them to make sure that this information is uniform. So we pull it all together and localities, the legislators, research groups can basically get a snapshot of all local government activity in the Commonwealth by looking at that one report versus having to go and pull, the multitude of reports that are out there. And then the other thing that we do in that area is we also, we've not been doing this as long, but we also want to run a fiscal distress model where we take locality financial information. We created a model. We look at different ratios about financial activity. We look at quantitative and qualitative factors. And based on that, we communicate to our legislators whether there's any localities that we feel like are in fiscal distress. If a locality is deemed to be in fiscal distress, they then can qualify to get assistance from the state in helping them to overcome that distress. And so, like I said, these are areas that are a little bit unique to us and outside of the audit area, but once again, we think are very important to the Commonwealth.
4: Okay, thank you very much. So you did say that you do get involved or you provide some assistance when there's potential fraud issues that are identified. Oh, can you talk about any of the most impactful investigations that you may have been involved with, maybe some of the schemes, some of the amount of money involved? How was it detected? What were the results?
5: The one that's coming up the most to me that we did spend a whole lot of time on was there was an authority, and an authority is kind of a quasi-government. It was more of a regional type authority. But there was one in Bristol, Virginia, where they had fraud, a significant fraud. And we went in and our auditors basically spent 6 weeks in Bristol and did a wholesale review of looking at their internal controls and trying to uncover what the issues were that allow this fraud to occur. And so, just to make sure that, and so we didn't handle the investigative side of that because law enforcement was in there. And so typically, because we don't have law enforcement authorities, like an IG would, or like the state police does. We basically go in and look to see how that fraud occurred and what controls need to be in place to make sure it doesn't occur again. And so once again, we basically went in and looked at all of their financial operations and made recommendations for how they could improve their controls to ensure that something like that didn't happen again in the future. Now, in the process of doing that, because we basically learned how the fraud could occur and what the issues were, our staff did get called to testify related to that when they did have the cases that actually came went to trial. And so, but typically when it comes to the actual investigation, we'll provide information to law enforcement and the investigative authorities, but they'll handle the case, because they're the ones that basically have the statutory authority to do that.
4: Okay, very, very interesting. Any other cases that you could tell us about? Those are great stories.
5: So we've had some local cases before as well where we've gotten involved. I know there was one here in Central Virginia where we had a treasurer that was basically fell for a scheme in terms of someone from another country contacting the treasurer and under the guise of having a romantic relationship and ended up with, sending a lot of money of the localities outside of the country to, as part of this scheme. And so I know our office was involved and helped to, once again, look into how the fraud occurred and, what controls needed to be put in place to ensure that it didn't happen again.
4: Okay, very interesting. So with all these different types of work that your office has been involved in, and certainly that you've initiated quite a number of things, what are some of the one of the most significant accomplishments of your office? What are you most proud of?
5: Well, I definitely am proud of the work that we do to support the financial management of the Commonwealth. And once again, we always are looking for ways to help to ensure that the Commonwealth has good internal controls in place. I know more recently, there have been some challenges with resources across the Commonwealth primarily in the accounting and finance area, and most specifically in the accounting area. And this is something that's a nationwide issue. It's not just in the Commonwealth. And so for a time there was a decline in the number of accounting majors in the nation. And so, like I said, this isn't unique to Virginia or even unique to government. And so it made it a challenge for our state agencies and institutions to be able to have the resources that they needed. And so I know we have been, the last few years, we have been one of the things that we noticed is that we were seeing more adjustments to the financial statements and seeing having more findings in that area where they were not presenting, the agencies and institutions were not presenting the information in their financial statements the way that they should. So we've been providing what we call a risk alert to the Commonwealth and basically indicating that, here are some challenges the Commonwealth is facing and here are some opportunities and things that the Commonwealth could consider doing to help overcome those challenges. And we have recently seen that there has been an improvement in terms of the number of adjustments that we're seeing and the findings that we have. But one of the kind of effects of that is that we're seeing some delays in terms of getting the financial statements completed timely. And so really trying to help achieve the right balance of timeliness, but at the same time having the information be accurate. And so once again, we're always looking for ways to try to make sure that the Commonwealth is has a good financial standing and that the information that they're presenting and the controls that they have in place will protect the Commonwealth's interests from a financial perspective.
4: Okay, thank you very much. We are speaking with Stacy Henshaw, the Virginia Commonwealth Auditor of Public Accounts. I'm Michael Binder of the Government Audit Training Program of Management Concepts. We'll be right back right after this break.
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4: Welcome back to the Search for Accountability. I'm your host, Michael Binder of Management Concepts. My guest today is Stacey Henshaw, the Virginia Commonwealth Auditor of Public Accounts. So, Stacey, I'd like to pick up on something you mentioned earlier when you were talking a little bit about one of the fraud investigations you were involved with. And you mentioned that it was in Bristol, Virginia. And if I know my geography correctly, and please correct me if I'm wrong, but I think, isn't Bristol the city that is also shared on the Tennessee border? Is that correct?
5: It is.
4: All right.
5: Correct.
4: So that's a nice segue to the next question. And again, since Virginia borders five states and the District of Columbia, how does the Auditor of Public Accounts coordinate with the other states and local governments and even some commercial authorities as part of their audit and perhaps investigation work?
5: So I wouldn't say necessarily. So we do have one audit that we share with the Maryland State Auditors. And that's because it is joint funded by Maryland and Virginia. And so we always provide a staff and they provide a staff as well. We've been doing that one for a long time now. But one of the things that I'll say is we don't just coordinate and work with state auditors from or even comptrollers from states that border Virginia. Our office is part of a group where we are part of an association that's called the National Association of State Auditors, Treasurers, and Comptrollers. And underneath that group, there is also the National State Auditors Association. And so basically, it's the group, the main group, that the NASAC, the overarching group, is made up of auditors, treasurers, and comptrollers. And so from around the country. And we all share challenges, and especially with the auditor group. I'm getting ready to head out to a conference in a few weeks with the National State Auditors. They have a lot of committees that I know I chair one of the committees dealing with standards and ensuring that when we're doing our audits that we're meeting standards. There's a committee that deals with federal funds. And so in terms of us being able to make sure that there's communication with the federal government, in the different federal COGs that, you know, that group is one that has the lines of communication open with the federal government to make sure that when we're doing that work to support the receipt of federal funds at the state agencies, at the various state agencies, that we can gather information, share resources in terms of discussing, you know, some of the challenges that we all face and how we are overcoming those challenges, and just advocacy from a standpoint of being able to reach out to national standard setters and have a voice on the standards that impact the work that we perform as auditors, but also the work, the way that the financial statements have to be prepared and the standards that the preparers have to follow. And so so just naturally, we do have, we do know our counterparts in other states since we are close together. And we definitely, work with all of them and can pick up the phone and call them and know who is doing things that's very similar, or offices that are set up similar to ours. And then all state auditors' offices do the same thing. Some of them are more programmatic and performance related, and then some are like ours, where we have a very strong financial function.
4: So you alluded to this earlier, but I'd like to continue on this path if we could. What are some of the specific challenges of your office, both operationally and professionally, to maintain its independence and its objectivity and its professionalism? And especially, what is your office doing to follow some of the money in regards to some of the tremendous amount of COVID relief money and perhaps the infrastructure funds that are being spent, initiating from the federal government, but then going down to certainly the state and local level?
5: Well, we definitely, I know I mentioned just some of the challenges in recruiting and retaining staff, and that, you know, there was a lot of competition for accounting majors. We basically went, and this was pre-COVID, but COVID really exasperated it. And the reason that it did is because of all the, once you had all these additional federal funds going to the state, local, and nonprofit level, there was the need to have more audits over that work. And so a lot of the large firms were, doing that work, or even regional firms doing that work. And so the accounting majors were in high demand at a time when the number of accounting majors graduating was, at a very low level compared to, they had reduced to levels that were significantly lower than the prior years. And so just nationwide, there's been a movement towards getting more accounting majors. One of the things that we had to do in our office is we went from basically recruiting having a part-time recruiter to a full-time recruiter to assist us in getting majors to being able to hire accounting majors. But then we also looked outside of accounting majors and looked at related degree fields. And so finance, economics. And so we were really trying to be able to, gather the resources that we needed. And if they didn't necessarily have the complete background that we needed, we were able then to create more knowledge programs in our office to help them to have that knowledge that they needed in order to be able to audit. You did mention COVID and the increase in federal funds. And in the Commonwealth, our federal funds increased 40% from fiscal year 20 to 21. And the number of programs that we had to audit almost doubled. And so, so at a time when you're having trouble recruiting, to then having to audit additional programs, it definitely was a challenge for us in our office. And so, luckily we did have some flexibility in our work plan. And so we shifted more resources to our mandatory work and away from some of our non-mandatory work. And so we also were able to outsource some of our programs that were less risky programs and programs that were, not as ingrained in the financial operations of the Commonwealth. And so some things that were just easier to outsource. And so that allowed us then to do more in the area with the COVID funding, because we did feel like from a risk perspective, that you know some of those programs, just because of the fact that you all of a sudden small agencies that weren't used to administering large grant programs all of a sudden had hundreds of millions of dollars running through them. And so we wanted to make sure that we had the resources available to do that type of work. And we did see challenges from that perspective and had issues that we noted with our report just from the sudden increase of funding and agencies not necessarily having the resources to be able to handle those that increase.
4: Yeah, fast-moving money is hard to follow, isn't it?
5: Correct. And so, and what we found is that in some cases, because they didn't have the resources, they outsourced the administration of some of those grants, and which is allowable. The federal government allows you to outsource the functions, but they do still require that there's a certain level of control at the state level to ensure that those funds are being spent the way that they need to. And that was where we had noted some problems where some agencies use contractors to help to assist, but didn't set up the oversight monitoring that they needed to, and that's required at the federal level.
4: Yeah, of course, all that money was well-intended, but in its haste to get out, the controls were not probably set up as well as they could have been, which creates even a greater burden for the audit organizations after the fact.
5: Right. It does. And I mean, we have all heard about the unemployment compensation funds and some of the grants, the business grants that were out there, paycheck protection grants and some of the challenges there. I know in Virginia that, you know, the housing grants were also a challenge. And once again, this was just because of the issues related to, you had some of our smaller agencies that were all of a sudden receiving, a whole lot of funds from that perspective. And so there was a backlog and there was difficulty in getting information and just ensuring that there were controls in place.
4: So from every challenge, there's always an opportunity. What lessons have we learned about controlling the fast-moving grant fund and funds and the contract money? What lessons have we learned to be able to prevent some of the detect some of the potential fraud, waste, and abuse?
5: I think the lessons are that in the cases where you don't necessarily have the resources, it probably is the right idea to outsource some of that oversight. But just making sure that when you do that, that you still have the reporting back to state government to show that your providers that you're using have established the right controls and are following the right controls. And also have the capability to provide the data that Commonwealth needs in order to be able to monitor those programs.
4: So looking at the state government overall now, and because you're in a position where you can probably see more of the state government operations than almost anybody else, what do you think are some of the greatest challenges in the Virginia Commonwealth right now? And specifically, what are some of the most significant financial management challenges? And maybe a tricky question, does politics ever get in the way?
5: Well, so one thing that I'll say is, as a primarily financial-based auditor, where we're not necessarily doing programmatic auditors, and one of the things I mentioned to you earlier was that we have to follow standards, independent standards for our office, and those are governed by, the AICPA standards that we follow, as well as GAO standards. And so one of the things that those standards require is that we're supposed to do our work, perform our work without bias. And I do believe that our agency is allowed to do that. And I think that says a lot for the Commonwealth. We just in terms of the challenges, I've already alluded to this, and this is just making sure that we have the right resources at all of our agencies and institutions. And so we are decentralized in Virginia in terms of financial accounting and reporting. And what that means is that a lot of the functions for spending the money and reporting the money that's spent and providing financial information so the Commonwealth can report back to the federal government or prepare its financial statements. That happens at the agency level and at the institution level. And so, you know, the last few years when we've seen some of these challenges, a lot of this has been at the resource level, and where we've seen, entities not have the resources that they need. I know in particular, higher education, we've seen some challenges from that regard. One would be resource driven. And so just not having the right, enough people in place or people that have the knowledge that they need to have good controls from a financial perspective. We've also seen where, in some situations, the higher education institutions are branching out into different areas. Some of them may be more complex. And so in those areas, just making sure that you have the knowledge and capacity to take on those additional areas. We've also seen where, once again, I'll say technology, where entities are trying to get more modern systems, but the process to get there is a big challenge because you basically are undertaking a large administrative function when you replace a financial system, and often we'll see where they have those resources are being pulled or strained when they're trying to implement new systems, and as a result, they'll have some issues that end up becoming material weaknesses and internal control.
4: Okay, thank you very much. We're speaking with Stacey Henshaw, the Virginia Commonwealth Auditor of Public Accounts. I'm Michael Binder of the Government Audit Training Program of Management Concepts. We'll be right back right after this break.
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7: From ABC News, I'm Mike Dubusky. The death toll in Venezuela has risen. Officials now saying more than 1,700 people have been killed after last week's devastating back-to-back earthquakes. As rescue and relief efforts there continue, ABC's James Longman reports the country is still being shaken by aftershocks.
8: When the aftershock hit, everyone just went running down this street to get away. We're being moved away from here because obviously we're still surrounded by tall buildings. Now, over this weekend, 33 people were miraculously found inside the rubble. That is spreading a sense of hope in Venezuela that other people could be found, but right now there are still 47,000 names on missing lists.
7: Some major rulings out of the Supreme Court this morning. In one decision, justices decided a president does have the power to hire and fire officials at independent government agencies, a move that significantly expands presidential power. In a separate case, the court upheld a Mississippi law that allows elections officials a grace period when tabulating mail-in ballots.
9: This was a decision based largely on federal law, where Justice Barrett saying that federal law says nothing about late arriving ballots or the counting thereof. Therefore, states have the ability to set their own policies. And that means those policies now basically will stay in place both for the midterms and likely beyond.
7: And the court rejected President Trump's attempt to overturn a defamation case against him won by E. Jean Carroll, ABC's Stephen Portnoy.
10: The high court didn't explain its decision. It simply issued an order denying President Trump's appeal of the $5 million defamation award a federal court issued to writer E. Jean Carroll in 2022. That stemming from what Trump said about an earlier case Carroll brought in which Trump was found liable for sexual assault. The president denies he committed any offense, but the high court's ruling means the defamation judgment stands, and he will have to pay.
7: And six people are dead in Germany after a shooting at a youth welfare facility. You're listening to ABC News.
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7: Former NBA players Malik Beasley and Ed Davis are facing federal charges pertaining to an illegal gambling operation. Prosecutors allege the players threw certain games in an effort to rake in money on online betting sites. More from ABC's Peter Haralambos.
12: Prosecutors allege that these men basically took a professional sports league and turned it into a criminal gambling operation. Specifically, Beasley and Davis got to know each other when they were playing for the Timberwolves. When Beasley went over to the Bucks, the prosecutors allege that he basically planned to overperform or underperform in certain metrics, and he passed that information over to Davis, who then shared that with folks who would place bets through either online sportsbook or sportsbooks or traditional gambling operations.
7: Former NFL running back Chris Johnson tells ABC News he's been diagnosed with an aggressive form of ALS. He spoke with ABC's Michael Strahan through a speech generator.
13: I know you, Chris, from just the incredible athlete that you are. How do you process it?
14: Honestly, I don't know if you ever fully process it. At first, you're in shock, then you realize you have two choices. You can give up or you can fight. I chose to fight.
7: Johnson is on a regimen of experimental treatments. And funeral services for Clive Davis taking place in New York City today. The legendary music producer is credited with discovering music greats like Janis Joplin, Barry Manilow, and Alicia Keys. He passed away earlier this month at 94. I'm Mike Dubusky, ABC News.
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15: Michelle Sandiford, and hear your top headlines from Federal News Network. CGI Federal named Elisa Bearfield as its new president. Bearfield will replace Stephanie Mango, who will transition to a new role, the executive vice president and chief administrative officer for CGI's global operations. Bearfield takes over her role on October 1st. CGI Federal has earned $1.2 billion in awards in fiscal 2025. FedRAMP is out with a new set of rules for agencies and cloud service providers. Federal News Network's Jason Miller has the details.
16: The cloud security program known as FedRAMP is ending the READY program and the Rev 5 certifications over the next year as part of its new consolidated rules for 2026 released last week. The Program Management Office says it will stop accepting FedRAMP Ready submissions after July 28th. It will stop accepting applications for the Rev 5 certifications after June 11th, 2027. Additionally, FedRAMP says the 20X program is no longer a pilot and will start accepting applications for A certifications on August 3rd and B and C certifications on August 31st. Jason Miller, Federal News Network.
15: Agencies need to submit a post-quantum cryptography migration plan to the White House by mid-October. That's just one requirement in new Office of Management and Budget guidance on the transition to PQC released last week. The OMB memo comes just days after President Trump signed an executive order on PQC. For more on these stories, visit federalnewsnetwork.com.
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18: Welcome to the Federal Drive on Federal News Network. It's Monday, June 29th. I'm your host, Terry Gerton, and I'm glad you're here. Coming up on this hour of the Federal Drive, on disaster response, everyone seems to agree something needs to change. So why hasn't anything changed? Plus, the Postal Service has gotten the green light to take on more government services. So far, it has not. Those stories and much more ahead during this hour of the Federal Drive. We begin with this. Food insecurity is on the rise among military families, and more than a third of currently serving families say they have less than $500 in savings. Those are some of the findings of the Military Family Advisory Network's biennial survey. Over the years, the survey, which is the largest independent research effort focused on the military family population, has helped shape major policy and quality of life reforms. For more on this year's survey, Federal News Network's Anastasia Obis spoke with Dr. Gabby L'Esperance, Military Family Advisory Network's Vice President of Research and Evaluation.
19: We do the Military Family 360 survey every 2 years at the Military Family Advisory Network. Our goal is always to understand the lived experiences of military families over the past 2 years. In this iteration, we took a really hard look at well-being and readiness, wanting to understand how military family readiness impacts force readiness. We took a broad-ranging look at everything from healthcare and food security to housing choices and invisible family load. And that instrument really gives us an in-depth look at the experiences of military families. And this year, specifically focusing in on those currently serving and enlisted families who make up more than 70% of the survey population. For those enlisted families, it's 80.4%.
20: What are some of the biggest findings or some of the most important takeaways from this year's survey? And then similarly, the last survey you conducted in 2023, what are some of the biggest changes that stood out to you?
19: I would say the biggest takeaway from the survey this year isn't a single statistic. It's the fact that the findings show how interconnected military family experiences are. None of the things a family experiences, whether that's healthcare access or food security or housing burden, exist in a silo. All of them are interconnected and paint a complex picture of military family readiness. And when we talk about the biggest takeaways, right, report really proves that military readiness starts with family readiness. Everything from increased rates of food security, increased rates of housing burden, increased rates of mental health care need, all of these things are demonstrated throughout the report and interact with one another, but really form the bedrock of force readiness as military service members rely on their families and their support systems to navigate this life. We also saw that military spouses, particularly those with children, continue to shoulder extraordinary responsibility across multiple domains. We see that in childcare. We see that in spouse unemployment rates growing. We see that for the first time this year in the Invisible Family Load Score, which showed that military spouses carry a disproportionate load in comparison to some service members. And we also saw that these military family challenges are compounding. We see a PCS every 2 to 3 years. And with that comes high out-of-pocket costs, bringing your family to a new location, having to reestablish employment for a military spouse, find new child care for military children. All of these things compound over time.
20: Let's zero in on some of those issues. One of the report's key findings is that military spouses, particularly those with children, reported some of the most negative outcomes across multiple measures. What did the survey find when it comes to military spouses, and how does it compare to the 2023 survey?
19: If we were going to pay attention to one population in this report, I would really encourage folks to look at those military spouses. To your point, they're experiencing challenges above and beyond what we've seen in previous years. We also know that they're the folks managing the day-to-day life of military families. They're carrying an invisible load, and some of that load is just part of functioning. It's the planning, the coordinating, the work that often goes unseen as military families navigate this life. And much of that is functioning. Some of it is even rewarding and meaningful. But when we see those things compound into what is a higher invisible load score, we see some negative outcomes across family health and well-being. And that shows up across many areas of the report, right? Employment, childcare, community, family functioning. All of those things really co-locate around the military spouse and their role in the family. And so we would encourage people to really take a close look at that population and how we can best serve them. When it comes to recommending military life, we see that active duty spouses are least likely to recommend military life, about 50%. And so addressing some of these well-being needs of military spouses really is both a recruitment and a retention narrative.
20: One of the things that stood out to me in the mental health section, it said that military spouses were among the highest reporting that they had suicidal ideations. Could you speak to that part?
19: Yeah, absolutely. So we saw across the mental health section this year some interesting data around the idea that families are more willing to seek mental health support across the board. We also saw, unfortunately, that military spouses were the most likely in their family to experience suicidal ideation and the most likely people in the family to go to an emergency room for mental health care support when they're unable to access an appointment. Those statistics are both concerning and startling to see that families are turning more and more towards the emergency room. For half of the folks that had used the emergency room for mental health care support in the last 2 years, 50% had done so multiple times. And it goes to the healthcare access and mental health care access, specifically data that we see in the report. But when we think about military spouses and the weight that they're carrying across that invisible load score and compare that to their need for mental health support and the suicidal ideation, it paints a really clear picture about the need to address their well-being.
20: Did the same issue come up in the 2023 survey?
19: We did not see that trend in the 2023 survey, no.
20: I also wanted to zero in on food insecurity, because something that really stood out to me from the report is that in 2025, around 40% of respondents said that they were experiencing low or very low food insecurity. And that is up from 15.6% across the full population. So that was in 2023. We went from 15% to 41%. Also, you write in the report that many respondents said that they're skipping meals or portions of meals so that other family members can eat. How do you explain such a spike?
19: So our survey was fielded from October to January of that 25 to 2026 New Year season, which coincided with a government shutdown and emergency response support from NVAN. Nevertheless, when we look at our food security numbers, we see a trend, we see an upward trend, but we see that in many other areas of the financial security section of the report broadly. We see that in financial well-being. We see it in housing burden. We see it in emergency savings, those who have experienced a financial emergency in the past 2 years. And so the trend is certainly growing, that families are having a more and more difficult time with finances, of which food insecurity is one symptom. When we looked at the Milburn Institute financial well-being scale this year, we saw that about 40% of families are just getting by with their finances. And we see this, again, across many areas. But when we think about food insecurity, for the first time this year, rising grocery prices was a key driver to families being unable to afford balanced meals. This picture grows more and more concerning when we think about the fact that military families, many of whom do not have emergency savings or have less than $500 in emergency savings, also frequently experience financial emergencies. About 50% had experienced a financial emergency in the past 2 years. And so these compounding financial challenges and strains ultimately show up in food insecurity and other financial hardship.
18: That's Dr. Gabby Lesperant, Military Family Advisory Network's Vice President of Research and Evaluation, speaking with Federal News Network's Anastasia Obis. You can find the story at federalnewsnetwork.com. Up next, on disaster response, everyone seems to agree that something needs to change. So why hasn't anything changed? This is The Federal Drive with Terry Girton on Federal News Network.
15: I'm Michelle Sandiford, and here are your top headlines from Federal News Network. Dozens of House Democrats are urging the Trump administration to abandon its proposal for a government-wide non-disclosure agreement. The lawmakers say an NDA for federal employees would only serve to intimidate and silence them. They're demanding details on the scope of the proposed NDA and how workers would still be able to make protected disclosures. FedRAMP is out with a new set of rules for agencies and cloud service providers. Federal News Network's Jason Miller has the details.
16: The cloud security program known as FedRAMP is ending the READY program and the Rev 5 certifications over the next year as part of its new consolidated rules for 2026 released last week. The Program Management Office says it will stop accepting FedRAMP Ready submissions after July 28th. It will stop accepting applications for the Rev 5 certifications after June 11th, 2027. Additionally, FedRAMP says the 20X program is no longer a pilot and will start accepting applications for A certifications on August 3rd and B and C certifications on August 31st. Jason Miller, Federal News Network.
15: A top committee Republican has launched an investigation into tax delinquency among federal employees and retirees. House Oversight Committee Chairman James Comer is seeking details on the number of feds who aren't filing their taxes. The investigation comes after an IRS watchdog reported an increase in tax noncompliance among federal workers. For more on these stories, visit federalnewsnetwork.com.
0: Hi, this is Luke McCormack. 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The panel includes government leaders from the Defense Health Agency, the Office of National Coordinator for Health IT, and the Centers for Medicare and Medicaid Services. 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
2: Welcome back to the Federal Drive with Terry Girton on Federal News Network. Competing FEMA reorganization proposals are now on the table, and there's actually surprising alignment on what needs to change, but still no final plan. That raises a more urgent question. How ready will the agency be when the next major disaster strikes? Andy Winkler of the Bipartisan Policy Center joins us with a look at what's at stake. Andy, it's great to have you on the show. Thank you so much for joining me today.
3: Great to be with you.
2: FEMA has had a tough 18 months. They were significantly affected by the workforce drawdowns in 2025. They haven't had a confirmed director or administrator. They were in the middle of the government shutdowns, both the government-wide shutdown and the 76-day DHS shutdown. And now they've got the FEMA Review Council report out there and some competing legislation. Tell me from your perspective, as you've looked at this really kind of across the space, what are the competing visions for what a reformed FEMA should look like and what it should do?
3: No, that's a great question. And to be fair to FEMA, I think they've had harder than the last 18 months. They've had a rough few years. You know, it's an agency. I think people uniquely know what FEMA is, but they don't exactly know what all FEMA does. And they don't know what all FEMA has been tasked with, which I think is part of the problem. Over the years, their mission has grown and grown and grown without either the workforce or the resources to match the demands that are put on the agency. And so when we think about the problem structurally that it has, managerially that it has, you know, these are longstanding challenges that have only gotten worse over the years. And yes, acutely worse in the last 18 months. I think when we talk about the FEMA Review Council and the legislation that's been proposed in Congress, there's pretty broad sort of alignment on the diagnosis of the problem. We don't always think that, but I think there's actually a lot in common between both of their visions. You know, they both see and agree, I think, that FEMA's programs are administratively burdensome, that disaster assistance coming out of FEMA reaches survivors far, far too slowly, and, you know, that states need greater flexibility and support. How they get to those places, their exact sort of structural changes they're proposing, do diverge. And I think that's where we spend a lot of our time thinking about how we can bring what is a pretty broad view that FEMA needs to change to align those specifics on how they get to that change. I think I can go down a few sort of structural differences between you know, their competing visions, as you would say, of what FEMA's future is.
2: This seems like a classic public administration case study. And one of the places you could start is its organizational alignment, right? Some have a vision that it stays in DHS. Some have a vision that it would come out and be its own independent agency. From your perspective, what are the pros and cons of both of those options?
3: I actually think, so you brought up the last 18 months, there's no perfect kind of case study of why, you know, FEMA shouldn't be in DHS. Then over the last 18 months, you know, we saw FEMA funding not really politically divisive, but tied up in broader conversations, political conversations about other sources of funding to DHS. I think that's a great example of some of the challenges that FEMA faces, not always, you know, of its own accord. So when we talk about kind of structural differences, pros, cons between where FEMA sits within the federal government, you know, I think a lot of people that you talk to who have worked at FEMA or who have worked in the federal government sort of recognize that moving

0: getting FEMA out of DHS could be very difficult. You know, not from any sort of kind of policy reason, other than there are some practical things about sitting with within an agency. You know, who covers the payroll and the technical IT systems you use, and these sort of kind of nitty gritty things that would be operationally difficult to unwind, having had FEMA sit within DHS for so many years. So I think that is one key consideration. It's just mechanically, we don't very often move, you know, sub agencies out of federal agencies. It's practically difficult. And politically, there are some differences of opinion. You know, some people see FEMA's alignment with DHS on cybersecurity and other issues that are newer challenges that we face as a country as, you know, beneficial. But then, to your point, you know, that we talked about earlier, there are other things like the funding question that kind of show you how FEMA can get tied up with things unrelated to it that actually disrupt its mission and disrupt it from being able to accomplish it. I think there are probably some more there, but those are the big ones.
1: Andy Winkler is the Managing Director of Housing and Infrastructure Policy at the Bipartisan Policy Center. So let's think about the FEMA Review Council report that's out there, HR 4669. If by some strange stroke of luck, we actually could get agreement and legislation on a FEMA reform package, your report makes the point that this is not an overnight transformation, that it is going to take years. What would have to happen, even in the case where we did have an agreement on new mission alignment, whatever, to actually make the changes?
0: I mean, I think for one, you have to have a FEMA workforce that, you know, has the capacity to help train and get states ready to take on the burden of what it does already. You have a lot of states who I don't think necessarily have done the legwork of a Florida, California, Texas, et cetera, because they haven't had many catastrophic disasters. That doesn't mean they can't have one in the future. It's for most states, not a question of will they, it's when will they. And so building that capacity when people don't see the risk, I think is very difficult. And there need to be sort of incentives or, you know, carrots or sticks to get states to where they need to be. And that's a process that takes time when, you know, state budgets are strapped and they have processes that don't go all year. And, you know, these are things to align everything in a perfect way will just take time. Things don't move that quickly.
1: Let's take the opposite side of that coin. There's a lot of political pressures and a lot of different things for members of Congress to pay attention to. What if we just keep kicking this can down the road and we don't come to an agreed upon position on what FEMA should look like and how it should be structured? What is the impact for future disaster response?
0: I think the agency, by being in this holding pattern, you know, waiting, first we were waiting to kind of figure out where the administration stood on a lot of these issues. We were waiting for the FEMA Review Council report. We have the clarity of the administration's position through that report, but we are kind of still in the same place if we think about it. You know, the administration is making some changes. It can administratively, you know, Congress is doing the same thing it usually does. It's giving the money, but it's not really changing the programs. And so as an agency, it has all the same challenges. It's still losing, you know, workers. There's still a lack of clarity around what qualifies as a you know, federally declared disaster, what doesn't, what gets money, what doesn't. There's still burdensome processes for individuals and for localities that are facing a natural disaster. So nothing has changed, and the severity of the challenges that we face will only get worse. We're seeing more wildfires, more devastating hurricanes, all of that. You know, we really need to be prepared and start to think about not just at the federal government, but at every single level from the individual household up.
1: Do you have a professional prediction on which way it will go?
0: See, I work at a bipartisan organization, so I'm inherently an optimistic person. I do think, particularly after major disasters, major catastrophes, we have a tendency to regroup and think about what went wrong. If we think about all the past big disaster reform bills, they happened after really big disasters. My concern is I would love to do the hard work to hash out these differences before we wait for a disaster. Instead of rushing something after, we're forced to reckon with the failures of our system. But sometimes that's what it takes to get us to do the right thing.
1: Andy Winkler is the Managing Director of Housing and Infrastructure Policy at the Bipartisan Policy Center. Andy, thanks so much for joining me.
0: Thanks for having me.
1: 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Still to come, Congress seemed close to resolving several key issues last week until the White House stepped in. So what happens now? But first, the Postal Service has the green light to take on more government services. But so far it hasn't. 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
2: Michelle Sandiford, and here are your top headlines from Federal News Network. Food insecurity among military families has skyrocketed. That's according to the results of a recently released survey from the Military Family Advisory Network. The survey found that approximately 41% of respondents reported experiencing low or very low food security, up from 15.6% in 2023. The survey also found that for the first time this year, rising grocery prices were a key driver to families being unable to afford healthy meals. The Defense Department has moved its Game Changer policy search tool to GenAI.mil, the department's enterprise artificial intelligence platform. Game Changer allows DoD personnel to quickly search and analyze policy documents, often cutting research time from months to hours. Users will now have beta access to the capability through GenAI.mil, then full functionality expected later this summer. Homeland Security Secretary Mark Wayne Mullen says his department is shifting its approach to contracting for immigration detention services. Mullen told House lawmakers last week that Immigration and Customs Enforcement will no longer rely on a Navy contract to buy detention services. That practice had drawn scrutiny over transparency and management concerns, most notably around a $1.3 billion deal for a problem-plagued detention center in El Paso, Texas. For more on these stories, visit federalnewsnetwork.com.
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0: Drive with Terry Curtin on Federal News Network. With the U.S. Postal Service under financial pressure, expanding into new government services could offer a path forward. But despite having the authority to do more, that effort hasn't moved much beyond passport processing. A new report from the Postal Service's Inspector General points to a lack of strategy and a fragmented approach inside the organization. David Garcia, research analyst with the Postal Service's Office of the Inspector General, is here to walk us through the details. David, it is great to have you back. Nice to see you.
1: It's nice to be here. Thank you, Terry.
0: You've got a new report out, and we're going to talk through some options for the Postal Service. But let's start with the Postal Service Reform Act of 2022, because it sets the stage for what you're looking at here. What was in that act, and why was it passed?
1: Well, that act touched on a number of different ways to improve the Postal Service's financial condition. The piece that's most relevant to this report is that it was enacted in 2022, but it allowed the Postal Service to expand its non-postal government services portfolio beyond the federal level. And what it did is allowed the Postal Service to go on to form partnerships with state, local, and tribal governments. So when we talk about non-postal government services, I'll just give you a little bit of background. So in addition to delivering mail and packages to every address in the country, the Postal Service also partners with government agencies to provide non-postal services. And what these partnerships do is they help agencies provide services to the public, but they can also generate much needed revenue for the Postal Service. So what this report does is it describes the government services that the Postal Service is currently providing, but we also identify a handful of opportunities for the Postal Service to expand its portfolio.
0: The Postal Service has had this authority since 2022, and it's been pretty challenging, apparently, to diversify that non-Postal Service portfolio. What's been so challenging about it?
1: Well, you're right. So actually, the Postal Service has not signed any agreements below the federal level since that legislation went into effect. That said, we spoke to a number of states for this project, and they showed a lot of interest in exploring opportunities with the Postal Service. And they showed interest actually in a handful of areas. So, for example, identity services. To give you an example there, in a lot of states, before essential workers like teachers or nurses can begin work, they have to submit fingerprints and have their identities verified. But if something like this could be done at a local post office, it could really make the process a little bit less cumbersome for these people and more efficient. To give you one more example, federal and state agencies could put self-service kiosks in post offices that let residents complete basic transactions there without actually having to visit a government office. Things like renewing their car registration, or if you lose your registration sticker, going to a post office, using the kiosk, and getting a replacement sticker on site. Or since the Postal Service already visits every address in the country, another possibility is to put sensors in postal vehicles that could generate real-time location-based data for government agencies to monitor a bunch of stuff like road conditions or air quality, wireless signal strength, or really any number of things in a really cost-effective way. And those are just a few examples. There are, I think, a lot of other really neat examples that the paper touches on, but I don't want to give everything away, Terry.
0: David Garcia is a research analyst in the USPS Office of the Inspector General. All right, David, those kinds of examples seem sort of obvious, like sort of no-brainers, but there's got to be challenges or else we'd be further down the road. What are the biggest obstacles in getting the Postal Service to approach this sort of institutionally?
1: Yeah, so, you know, the Postal Service does have a government services work group, but right now responsibility for the different phases of the government services life cycle is split across the different components of the agency. So in order to boost this portfolio, you know, the Postal Service could do a couple things. They could create a dedicated team that's responsible for the entire government services life cycle, doing things like business development and engaging with points of contact at other government agencies to coordinating service delivery across all of the agency's business units. So this way, you would prevent fragmented outreach, and it would also make it easier for the agency to do quality control, you know, making sure that government services are provided consistently across the country. The Postal Service could also create a comprehensive strategic government services plan that might really help. So we found that some international posts have had success expanding their government services portfolio by doing exactly that. And, you know, these plans would do things like define objectives, define government structures, funding needs, and also operating processes like how to actually identify and evaluate opportunities, because it really is about prioritizing. There are 50 states, I think probably thousands of local government agencies. So it's important to do things like conduct market research and analyze the data to identify the most promising opportunities.
0: So, David, I have two questions for you based on what you just said. One, the Postmaster General has been very vocal lately, raising the alarm about the Postal Service's financial condition. Right. It's precarious financial position. Why isn't that generating more urgency around planning for these kinds of revenue generating activities?
1: It's a good question. So, you know, the Postal Service did incorporate this idea in its Delivering for America strategic plan. They do have a work group. And in our paper, we recommended that they go further than that. We suggested that they actually do take steps to create that comprehensive strategic plan and really identify ways to expand the portfolio, because it can generate, you know, much needed additional revenue for the agency. And they did concur with that recommendation.
0: The second question is just about the Postal Service's capacity. Do they have enough people with the right skills and in the right places to actually do the planning, the outreach, and the implementation?
1: I think so. So, you know, it's a good question. You know, the law actually requires non-postal government services that the Postal Service provides to do a handful of things. They have to provide a clear public benefit. They cannot interfere with the Postal Service's core duties, like delivering mail 6 days a week. And they also have to cover their costs. In other words, they can't lose money. So, you know, really, it's a win-win. Government services can strengthen the Postal Service's social value, but at the same time, they're not a financial drain on the agency. And like you've alluded to, they can actually, if implemented effectively, generate a lot of much needed revenue for the agency.
0: One of the tensions here seems to be between that self-sustaining cost issue that you just raised and the aim of this program, which would be to reach more underserved areas, which may be costly and not generate enough revenue. So how does the Postal Service, or how should the Postal Service, think about balancing those two considerations?
1: Right. So any non-postal service that the Postal Service provides can't lose money. It has to cover its costs. But like you said, providing these non-postal government services can be particularly useful in more remote, underserved, or rural parts of the country where it's more expensive for government agencies to have physical offices. So again, it's sort of a win-win scenario. If the Postal Service actually does market research, proactively reaches out to state and local governments, and identifies places where the need is greatest, in other words, maybe where there's a shortage of actual government offices or where the private sector may not be sufficiently present to provide services, these would be really good opportunities for the Postal Service to step in and fill that gap.
0: So, David, if the Postal Service is going to move forward and really make this a part of its business plan, you've looked at this inside the organization. What are the one or two things that fundamentally have to change to make it workable?
1: Well, I think high level, developing, again, a formal and comprehensive plan for growing the government services portfolio, especially at the state and local level, could really help. So I think that's first and foremost. And then, you know, taking it from there, beginning to do proactive research, identifying points of contact at state and local and federal government agencies, reaching out to these people and letting them know about, you know, the services that the Postal Service could provide, getting a sense of where the interest and the need is greatest, and then taking it from there.
0: David Garcia is a research analyst in the USPS Office of the Inspector General. David, I really appreciate you sharing this report with us today.
1: I am happy to speak with you, and thanks for the time. And if your listeners would like to check out the full report, they can find it on our website at uspsoig.gov.
0: 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Coming up next, Congress seemed close to resolving several key issues last week until the White House stepped in. So what happens now? This is The Federal Drive with Terry Girton on Federal News Network.
2: I'm Michelle Sandiford, and here are your top headlines from Federal News Network. Dozens of House Democrats are urging the Trump administration to abandon its proposal for a government-wide non-disclosure agreement. The lawmakers say an NDA for federal employees would only serve to intimidate and silence them. They're demanding details on the scope of the proposed NDA and how workers would still be able to make protected disclosures. FedRAMP is out with a new set of rules for agencies and cloud service providers. Federal News Network's Jason Miller has the details.
3: The cloud security program known as FedRAMP is ending the READY program and the Rev 5 certifications over the next year as part of its new consolidated rules for 2026 released last week. The Program Management Office says it will stop accepting FedRAMP Ready submissions after July 28th. It will stop accepting applications for the Rev 5 certifications after June 11th, 2027. Additionally, FedRAMP says the 20X program is no longer a pilot and will start accepting applications for A certifications on August 3rd and B and C certifications on August 31st. Jason Miller, Federal News Network.
2: A top committee Republican has launched an investigation into tax delinquency among federal employees and retirees. House Oversight Committee Chairman James Comer is seeking details on the number of feds who aren't filing their taxes. The investigation comes after an IRS watchdog reported an increase in tax noncompliance among federal workers. For more on these stories, visit federalnewsnetwork.com.
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0: Welcome back to the Federal Drive with Terry Girton on Federal News Network. Congress appeared to be closing in on resolving several major issues last week before the White House shifted the dynamics in a way that could change what comes next. Now lawmakers are reassessing both timing and substance. For a look at where things stand, we turn to Mitchell Miller, Capitol Hill correspondent for WTOP. Mitchell, great to have you on. Thanks for joining me.
1: Great to be here.
0: Let's start with housing affordability. We thought we had a bipartisan, bicameral agreement on a big move forward that a lot of people were really interested in. And then at the last minute, we did not. What happened?
1: This was one of the most extraordinary things I have ever seen on Capitol Hill. You had everything set up in the traditional manner of checks and balances and the way Congress works. You actually had that housing bill passed by the Senate, passed by the House. Everything was all set in place for a big signature from the president last week. Lawmakers from both parties, very excited about that. I have not seen such overwhelming bipartisanship for a piece of legislation in quite a long time. So this was seemingly a no-brainer. And that day, just as a personal anecdote, I happened to be giving a couple of people a tour of the Capitol and had told them that the president was coming up on Capitol Hill, so there was going to be some restrictions. As we approached Statuary Hall, where the president was scheduled to sign in front of the cameras and in front of all the lawmakers this new legislation that's supposed to help people buy a home, help with the supply of the housing, as well as bring down prices. Suddenly, workers with tables just started shooting out of Statuary Hall like missiles coming at us. And I looked at the security person, and he was clearly harried and said, "Please don't go in here. A lot is happening right now." It was only a few minutes later that I found out from some staffers here at the Capitol that the whole thing had been blown up and that the president had decided not to sign the bill. I can't recall a situation where a sitting president, where both of his House and Senate had approved a bill that he was ready to sign, suddenly decided he wasn't going to sign it. And we, of course, know this is because he had a lot of angst related to the fact that the National Voter ID Bill, the SAVE Act, has not been passed. So it was just an incredible moment where you could literally see lawmakers were just stunned by what had happened.
0: Mitchell, let me call you to another bicameral agreement that came under, assault last week. We had both chambers pass a war powers resolution against continuing operations in Iran. And then we didn't. what happened there?
1: There's more political whiplash there. You're right. So you had fairly straightforward action legislatively. The House had decided to approve yet again a war powers resolution on Iran, effectively blocking additional military action by the president in connection with that. And on the 10th vote in the Senate, there were not enough Republicans joining with Democrats that they finally passed the war powers resolution in the Senate. So it appeared that that was finished and that there was essentially a rebuke of the president in connection with this. Then, hours after the signature signing ceremony got canceled, the president met with senators on the Republican side. There was a big tit for tat between Louisiana Senator Bill Cassidy and the president, which has been reported upon. And the oddest thing is that after that, really an argument between the two individuals, the Bill Cassidy was invited to the White House kind of as a fig leaf, if you will, to be thrown to him. And they briefed him about the war with Iran. And then he came back and they later voted before they left town to take up the war powers resolution again. And guess what? Bill Cassidy flipped his vote and there were enough changes that they essentially took back the war powers resolution on Iran. Again, something that is virtually unprecedented for something to happen like that.
0: Mitchell Miller is Capitol Hill correspondent for WTOP. The headlines in these two situations are juicy in and of themselves, but more interesting for us here is what does this mean for any work that might try to get done between now and the elections?
1: Right. So you look at regular order and what happened with the housing bill and you think, okay, that was supposed to move forward and almost did. And then we're in this little bit of a limbo period. But the implications are that even when everything sets up almost perfectly, there are still problems that happen at the last minute. And in this case, we're now looking at something that is not set up perfectly, and that is the Reconciliation 3.0, the third version of legislation that Republicans are talking about that they want to get across the finish line. And there's really a big amount of difference between Republicans within their conference about whether they think it's going to happen, as the House Speaker thinks it will, or others who are very skeptical about it. And you have the fact that the Pentagon now has added in finally its supplemental request of about $88 billion. And then you have all these different lawmakers with competing interests, including, of course, the chief one being the SAVE Act. And also the implication for the NDAA is that there is a House member that wants to attach the SAVE Act to the NDAA. Now, as you know, the NDAA is almost sacrosanct in actually getting passed every year on time, one of the few things that does. So to your question, you just have a lot of different things going through the spokes in the wheel right now, and the wheels aren't really turning very fast. And we're, again, as we've talked about, getting to that point where even though we're early in the summer, we're not seeing enough progress on a lot of these legislative issues to get to regular order. And again, we're starting to move down that road to the infamous word of shutdown.
0: So there's really less than a dozen work days before the summer recess. We still have all of the routine appropriations bills to move through committee. What will you be watching to see if it can actually make it through?
1: Right. For example, there were supposed to be two pretty basic appropriations bills that Republicans were touting were going to move through last week, and that would have brought the number to four. But then you had all these wild things that we were just talking about, and that didn't happen. And it was really at the end of last week, there was perhaps some glimmer of hope, at least on the House side, for Speaker Johnson after he went to the White House, spoke with the president. It's clear that he laid out all of the problems that he's dealing with his often unruly conference about how he's not even able to move legislation. I mean, effectively last week, everything was frozen. There was nothing moving on the House floor. So the president put out a message late last week saying, look, I don't want my House members grandstanding, was the word he used, and holding up everything. But at the same time, he is the man that wants the SAVE Act to be passed one way or another. So it's going to be interesting to see how House Speaker Mike Johnson tries to navigate things this week to try to move things forward, because every time something moves forward, it seems to lurch backwards because there's so much attention on this national voter ID bill. And if you just keep trying to attach it to all these pieces of legislation, those pieces of legislation can't move forward. So it is really a tough situation once again that the speaker finds himself in.
0: Mitchell Miller is Capitol Hill correspondent for WTOP. Mitchell, thanks for giving us the honest truth there on the ground.
1: You bet.
0: 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Next, the top national headlines from ABC News and the Federal Newscast. I'm Terry Gerton. Thanks for listening.

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9: From ABC News, Mike Dubusky. President Trump weighing in on this morning's latest decisions from the Supreme Court, among those a major expansion of presidential powers, with the court finding presidents can hire and fire officials at independent agencies like the FAA and the FTC.
10: I don't think so. It gives me the right, and not me, it gives a president the right to do what the president should have the right to do. And it's very interesting. It's a big ruling. It's been going on for almost 100 years.
9: The Supreme Court also handed a defeat to the president, upholding a Mississippi law that gives people a grace period to have their mail-in votes counted. More from ABC's Devin Dwyer.
11: This was a decision based largely on federal law, where Justice Barrett saying that federal law says nothing about late arriving ballots or the counting thereof. Therefore, states have the ability to set their own policies. And that means those policies now basically will stay in place both for the midterms and likely beyond.
9: The housing bill, which passed through the House and the Senate with bipartisan support, is now on its way to the president's desk. It's unclear whether the president will sign the measure, though. He's got 10 days to either sign it or veto it. Otherwise, the bill becomes law without his signature. We now have a trial date for the federal case against Luigi Mangione. January 5th is when jury selection is now slated to begin. ABC News legal contributor Brian Buckmeyer says it'll come after the state case against the accused UnitedHealthcare CEO killer goes to trial in September.
12: We saw in the state case as well that they brought up the issue of a psychiatric defense. That's going to play a big part in this, even though the fact they pulled it away in the state case, because I think it's going to impact the potential jurors who are going to look at this case. And I think that's what comes down to being the biggest part of this case. Who's going to sit in that jury box to decide the fate of Luigi Mangione?
9: And officials in Venezuela have raised the death toll from last week's earthquakes. It now tops 1,700, more than 600 aftershocks have rocked the country as well. You're listening to ABC News.
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9: The FAA's stack of reports involving drones around commercial aircrafts got a little bigger this morning, but this time, says ABC's Jim Ryan, it wasn't a near miss, but an actual hit.
14: JetBlue Flight 948 from Las Vegas was near the end of a five-hour trip and about 12 miles away from landing at New York's Kennedy Airport when the crew radioed the tower.
15: We collided with a drone back there in the turn.
16: You said you collided?
15: Yep, it hit us right above the cockpit.
14: The audio from ATC.com. The Airbus A321 landed without incident. Flying a drone above 400 feet without a waiver can bring a heavy fine or jail time. Flight 948 was at 3,000 feet. Jim Ryan, ABC News.
9: It's set to be a scorcher for much in the next few days in the eastern half of the country.
17: Heat alerts have been issued for more than 100 million Americans from Kansas to Massachusetts. But as the U.S. heats up, Western Europe is cooling down after a week of record-breaking heat. Officials in France saying at least 1,000 deaths were reported during one of the worst heat waves on record. Lionel Moyes, ABC News, New York.
9: Meanwhile, across nine western states, there are 37 large wildfires burning. The worst of it is concentrated in Utah, where the Cottonwood Fire has churned through nearly 95,000 acres so far. That fire is 0% contained. Over the weekend, three firefighters were killed while battling a blaze in Colorado. I'm Mike Dubusky, ABC News.
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18: Michelle Sandiford, and here are your top headlines from Federal News Network. CGI Federal named Elisa Bearfield as its new president. Bearfield will replace Stephanie Mango, who will transition to a new role, the executive vice president and chief administrative officer for CGI's global operations. Bearfield takes over her role on October 1st. CGI Federal has earned $1.2 billion in awards in fiscal 2025. FedRAMP is out with a new set of rules for agencies and cloud service providers. Federal News Network's Jason Miller has the details.
19: The cloud security program known as FedRAMP is ending the READY program and the Rev 5 certifications over the next year as part of its new consolidated rules for 2026 released last week. The Program Management Office says it will stop accepting FedRAMP Ready submissions after July 28th. It will stop accepting applications for the Rev 5 certifications after June 11th, 2027. Additionally, FedRAMP says the 20X program is no longer a pilot and will start accepting applications for A certifications on August 3rd and B and C certifications on August 31st. Jason Miller, Federal News Network.
18: Agencies need to submit a post-quantum cryptography migration plan to the White House by mid-October. That's just one requirement in new Office of Management and Budget guidance on the transition to PQC released last week. The OMB memo comes just days after President Trump signed an executive order on PQC. For more on these stories, visit federalnewsnetwork.com.
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21: Welcome to the Federal Drive on Federal News Network. It's Monday, June 29th. I'm your host, Terry Gerton, and I'm glad you're here. Coming up on this hour of the Federal Drive, on disaster response, everyone seems to agree something needs to change. So why hasn't anything changed? Plus, the Postal Service has the green light to take on more government services, but so far, it hasn't. Those stories and much more ahead during this hour of the Federal Drive. We begin with this. The Defense Industrial Base Cybersecurity Assessment Center has long been a key cog in the Pentagon's efforts to protect sensitive information from leaking to foreign adversaries. But the Pentagon is now ramping up a new evaluation regime under the Cybersecurity Maturity Model Certification Program, evaluating potentially tens of thousands of contractors that hold sensitive CUI. For more on what the CMMC program means for DIPCAC, Federal News Network's Justin Doubleday talked with Nick Del Rosso, the center's director.
0: Currently, we have a vital dual mission, right, in this realm, and we're here to support the department in that role. You know, these cyber requirements, whether you're talking CMMC or the DFAR 7012, aren't really new, right? So the 7012, which is the basis for the CMMC requirements, goes back probably a good 10 years at this point, where the DIB has had to implement these requirements in support of protecting the CUI for the department. So, you know, in that sense, these requirements have been around, right? And we're, you know, the department's changing some of the requirements as it evolves, and they've created the CMMC program. But the core of that program is the NIST requirements, which date back to the creation of the DFAR 7012. So our mission has been to monitor and enforce compliance with those requirements on the 7012. So we've been performing assessments against the Defense Industrial Base probably a good 6 years at this point, in support of that mission. Now, our role is starting to shift as we transition to CMMC. We're going to be executing what's called level three assessments, which is really the NIST SP 800-172, the subset defined by CMMC. So those are going to be new requirements that industry is having to support for those requiring that level of protection. The other parts of that, the CMMC level two, is essentially what we've been doing on the DFAR 7012.
1: It's been an interesting journey, to say the least, over the last 10 years since the introduction of those the 7012 clause. And really, I think it was within probably 2 or 3 years that there were various audits and reports that came out that found that while a lot of companies were attesting to meeting the requirements, a lot of companies were, in fact, not meeting many of those NIST requirements that are a part of 7012. So as you've gone through these audits over the last 6 years or so, what have you learned, and how can you carry that forward with the preparations for level three CMMC assessments?
0: Yeah. So I think what we've learned, by and large, right, industry wants to comply. You know, I think their hearts in the right place. As you go further down the supply chain, right? Some of them don't have the technical subject matter experts, right? And without those SMEs, right, it's hard to understand all the nuances of some of the technical jargon. And I think the department's done a pretty good job of trying to abstract, right, and make the requirement broad, so it's not driving a specific implementation. But you know, when your small mom and pops go to those standards and try to apply, a lot of the times they will outsource to a consultant or provider. And so what we've seen, right, in some cases, is that maybe the consultant that came in that they contracted with didn't lead them down the right path. So even though they were trying to be compliant, we've identified that, you know, some of these companies gave it the solid effort, but kind of didn't hit the mark. And, you know, we've seen that in cases with the consultants or where they've tried to do it themselves. And I think the department has put out a lot of information to help in that regard. And, you know, I think that the companies truly want to comply, by and large. And, you know, that information is useful. But at the same time, the companies have to try to understand how to implement those requirements. So I think from the consultant side, right? If you're outsourcing and you don't have the expertise in-house or any IT expertise in-house, right? You want to use the tools that you have at your disposal. And whether it's utilizing some form of AI to review a proposal and try to provide some insight in what they're asking, or really reaching out to your counterparts within industry, right? And we've observed from the security standpoint that industry has been very collaborative in this realm. It's not something that you typically see industry execute on with their competitors, but you know that they've kind of set aside all of the differences when it comes to security, and a lot of them have worked together. So I would encourage those companies that are struggling to reach out to their industry associations, some of their peers, and just have a discussion on what each of them have done to implement the requirements.
1: And you know, beyond the technical expertise that some of these companies lack, when DIPCAC goes through an audit, are there common areas where companies often struggle in meeting those 110 NIST requirements?
0: Yeah, absolutely. So I think the two biggest that we've seen, right, are the multi-factor authentication and the use of FIPS encryption, right? Particularly, I think FIPS is a challenging one because it relies on your vendor stack from your IT. So if you're using products that don't support it, you know, it's hard to get compliant quickly because you have to switch out that tech stack. Other times the products may support it, but you need to enable the FIPS mode, which requires additional testing because anytime you change a configuration, that may lead to some breakages in the system. So it's something you want to take your time implementing and make sure you test all the requirements. On the multi-factor side, right? There's certainly things like security keys or tokens that could meet the requirement. There's other, I'll say less hardware-based, sometimes requiring a phone, right, or other factors of that authentication. But again, all of it depends on your tech stack that's in place to kind of implement something that works within the scope of your enterprise network.
21: 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Watch his full conversation with Justin Doubleday at federalnewsnetwork.com. It's part of our Risk and Compliance Exchange. Up next, on disaster response, everyone seems to agree something needs to change. So why hasn't anything changed? This is The Federal Drive with Terry Girton on Federal News Network.
2: I'm Michelle Sandiford, and here are your top headlines from Federal News Network. Dozens of House Democrats are urging the Trump administration to abandon its proposal for a government-wide non-disclosure agreement. The lawmakers say an NDA for federal employees would only serve to intimidate and silence them. They're demanding details on the scope of the proposed NDA and how workers would still be able to make protected disclosures. FedRAMP is out with a new set of rules for agencies and cloud service providers. Federal News Network's Jason Miller has the details.
19: The cloud security program known as FedRAMP is ending the READY program and the Rev 5 certifications over the next year as part of its new consolidated rules for 2026 released last week. The Program Management Office says it will stop accepting FedRAMP Ready submissions after July 28th. It will stop accepting applications for the Rev 5 certifications after June 11th, 2027. Additionally, FedRAMP says the 20X program is no longer a pilot and will start accepting applications for A certifications on August 3rd and B and C certifications on August 31st. Jason Miller, Federal News Network.
2: A top committee Republican has launched an investigation into tax delinquency among federal employees and retirees. House Oversight Committee Chairman James Comer is seeking details on the number of feds who aren't filing their taxes. The investigation comes after an IRS watchdog reported an increase in tax noncompliance among federal workers. For more on these stories, visit federalnewsnetwork.com.
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0: Andy, it's great to have you on the show. Thank you so much for joining me today.
1: Great to be with you.
0: FEMA has had a tough 18 months. They were significantly affected by the workforce drawdowns in 2025. They haven't had a confirmed director or administrator. They were in the middle of the government shutdowns, both the government-wide shutdown and the 76-day DHS shutdown. And now they've got the FEMA Review Council report out there and some competing legislation. Tell me from your perspective, as you've looked at this really kind of across the space, what are the competing visions for what a reformed FEMA should look like and what it should do?
1: No, that's a great question. And to be fair to FEMA, I think they've had harder than the last 18 months. They've had a rough few years. You know, it's an agency. I think people uniquely know what FEMA is, but they don't exactly know what all FEMA does. And they don't know what all FEMA has been tasked with, which I think is part of the problem. Over the years, their mission has grown and grown and grown without either the workforce or the resources to match the demands that are put on the agency. And so when we think about the problem structurally that it has, managerially that it has, you know, these are longstanding challenges that have only gotten worse over the years. And yes, acutely worse in the last 18 months. I think when we talk about the FEMA Review Council and the legislation that's been proposed in Congress, there's pretty broad sort of alignment on the diagnosis of the problem. We don't always think that, but I think there's actually a lot in common between both of their visions. You know, they both see and agree, I think, that FEMA's programs are administratively burdensome, that disaster assistance coming out of FEMA reaches survivors far, far too slowly, and, you know, that states need greater flexibility and support. How they get to those places, their exact sort of structural changes they're proposing, do diverge. And I think that's where we spend a lot of our time thinking about how we can bring what is a pretty broad view that FEMA needs to change to align those specifics on how they get to that change. I think I can go down a few sort of structural differences between you know, their competing visions, as you would say, of what FEMA's future is.
0: This seems like a classic public administration case study. And one of the places you could start is its organizational alignment, right? Some have a vision that it stays in DHS. Some have a vision that it would come out and be its own independent agency. From your perspective, what are the pros and cons of both of those options?
1: I actually think, so you brought up the last 18 months, there's no perfect kind of case study of why, you know, FEMA shouldn't be in DHS. Then over the last 18 months, you know, we saw FEMA funding not really politically divisive, but tied up in broader conversations, political conversations about other sources of funding to DHS. I think that's a great example of some of the challenges that FEMA faces, not always, you know, of its own accord. So when we talk about kind of structural differences, pros, cons between where FEMA sits within the federal government, you know, I think a lot of people that you talk to who have worked at FEMA or who have worked in the federal government sort of recognize that moving FEMA out of DHS could be very difficult. You know, not from any sort of kind of policy reason, other than there are some practical things about sitting with within an agency. You know, who covers the payroll and the technical IT systems you use, and these sort of kind of nitty gritty things that would be operationally difficult to unwind, having had FEMA sit within DHS for so many years. So I think that is one key consideration. It's just mechanically, we don't very often move, you know, sub agencies out of federal agencies. It's practically difficult. And politically, there are some differences of opinion. You know, some people see FEMA's alignment with DHS on cybersecurity and other issues that are newer challenges that we face as a country as, you know, beneficial. But then to your point, you know, that we talked about earlier, there are other things like the funding question that kind of show you how FEMA can get tied up with things unrelated to it that actually disrupt

0: disrupt its mission and disrupt it from being able to accomplish it. I think there are probably some more there, but those are the big ones.
1: Andy Winkler is the Managing Director of Housing and Infrastructure Policy at the Bipartisan Policy Center. So let's think about the FEMA Review Council report that's out there, HR 4669. If by some strange stroke of luck, we actually could get agreement and legislation on a FEMA reform package, your report makes the point that this is not an overnight transformation, that it is going to take years. What would have to happen, even in the case where we did have an agreement on new mission alignment, whatever, to actually make the changes?
0: I mean, I think for one, you have to have a FEMA workforce that, has the capacity to help train and get states ready to take on the burden of what it does already. You have a lot of states who I don't think necessarily have done the legwork of a Florida, California, Texas, et cetera, because they haven't had many catastrophic disasters. That doesn't mean they can't have one in the future. It's for most states, not a question of will they, it's when will they. And so building that capacity when people don't see the risk, I think is very difficult. And there need to be sort of incentives or, carrots or sticks to get states to where they need to be. And that's a process that takes time when, state budgets are strapped and they have processes that don't go all year. And, these are things to align everything in a perfect way will just take time. Things don't move that quickly.
1: Let's take the opposite side of that coin. There's a lot of political pressures and a lot of different things for members of Congress to pay attention to. What if we just keep kicking this can down the road and we don't come to an agreed upon position on what FEMA should look like and how it should be structured? What is the impact for future disaster response?
0: I think the agency, by being in this holding pattern, waiting, first we were waiting to kind of figure out where the administration stood on a lot of these issues. We were waiting for the FEMA Review Council report. We have the clarity of the administration's position through that report, but we are kind of still in the same place if we think about it. The administration is making some changes. It can administratively, Congress is doing the same thing it usually does. It's giving the money, but it's not really changing the programs. And so as an agency, it has all the same challenges. It's still losing, workers. There's still a lack of clarity around what qualifies as a federally declared disaster, what doesn't, what gets money, what doesn't. There's still burdensome processes for individuals and for localities that are facing a natural disaster. So nothing has changed, and the severity of the challenges that we face will only get worse. We're seeing more wildfires, more devastating hurricanes, all of that. We really need to be prepared and start to think about not just at the federal government, but at every single level from the individual household up.
1: Do you have a professional prediction on which way it will go?
0: See, I work at a bipartisan organization, so I'm inherently an optimistic person. I do think, particularly after major disasters, major catastrophes, we have a tendency to regroup and think about what went wrong. If we think about all the past big disaster reform bills, they happened after really big disasters. My concern is I would love to do the hard work to hash out these differences before we wait for a disaster. Instead of rushing something after, we're forced to reckon with the failures of our system. But sometimes that's what it takes to get us to do the right thing.
1: Andy Winkler is the Managing Director of Housing and Infrastructure Policy at the Bipartisan Policy Center. Andy, thanks so much for joining me.
0: Thanks for having me.
1: We'll post this interview and a link to the report at federalnewsnetwork.com/Federal Drive. 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Still to come, Congress seemed close to resolving several key issues last week until the White House stepped in. So what happens now? But first, the Postal Service has the green light to take on more government services. But so far it hasn't. 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
2: Michelle Sandiford, and hear your top headlines from Federal News Network. Food insecurity among military families has skyrocketed. That's according to the results of a recently released survey from the Military Family Advisory Network. The survey found that approximately 41% of respondents reported experiencing low or very low food security, up from 15.6% in 2023. The survey also found that for the first time this year, rising grocery prices were a key driver to families being unable to afford healthy meals. The Defense Department has moved its Game Changer policy search tool to GenAI.mil, the department's enterprise artificial intelligence platform. Game Changer allows DoD personnel to quickly search and analyze policy documents, often cutting research time from months to hours. Users will now have beta access to the capability through GenAI.mil, then full functionality expected later this summer. Homeland Security Secretary Mark Wayne Mullen says his department is shifting its approach to contracting for immigration detention services. Mullen told House lawmakers last week that Immigration and Customs Enforcement will no longer rely on a Navy contract to buy detention services. That practice had drawn scrutiny over transparency and management concerns, most notably around a $1.3 billion deal for a problem-plagued detention center in El Paso, Texas. For more on these stories, visit federalnewsnetwork.com.
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0: Drive with Terry Curtin on Federal News Network. With the U.S. Postal Service under financial pressure, expanding into new government services could offer a path forward. But despite having the authority to do more, that effort hasn't moved much beyond passport processing. A new report from the Postal Service's Inspector General points to a lack of strategy and a fragmented approach inside the organization. David Garcia, research analyst with the Postal Service's Office of the Inspector General, is here to walk us through the details. David, it is great to have you back. Nice to see you.
1: It's nice to be here. Thank you, Terry.
0: You've got a new report out, and we're going to talk through some options for the Postal Service, but let's start with the Postal Service Reform Act of 2022, because it sets the stage for what you're looking at here. What was in that act, and why was it passed?
1: Well, that act touched on a number of different ways to improve the Postal Service's financial condition. The piece that's most relevant to this report is that it was enacted in 2022, but it allowed the Postal Service to expand its non-postal government services portfolio beyond the federal level. And what it did is allowed the Postal Service to go on to form partnerships with state, local, and tribal governments. So when we talk about non-postal government services, I'll just give you a little bit of background. So in addition to delivering mail and packages to every address in the country, the Postal Service also partners with government agencies to provide non-postal services. And what these partnerships do is they help agencies provide services to the public, but they can also generate much needed revenue for the Postal Service. So what this report does is it describes the government services that the Postal Service is currently providing, but we also identify a handful of opportunities for the Postal Service to expand its portfolio.
0: The Postal Service has had this authority since 2022, and it's been pretty challenging, apparently, to diversify that non-postal service portfolio. What's been so challenging about it?
1: Well, you're right. So actually, the Postal Service has not signed any agreements below the federal level since that legislation went into effect. That said, we spoke to a number of states for this project, and they showed a lot of interest in exploring opportunities with the Postal Service. And they showed interest actually in a handful of areas. So, for example, identity services. To give you an example there, in a lot of states, before essential workers like teachers or nurses can begin work, they have to submit fingerprints and have their identities verified. But if something like this could be done at a local post office, it could really make the process a little bit less cumbersome for these people and more efficient. To give you one more example, federal and state agencies could put self-service kiosks in post offices that let residents complete basic transactions there without actually having to visit a government office. Things like renewing their car registration, or if you lose your registration sticker, going to a post office, using the kiosk, and getting a replacement sticker on site. Or since the Postal Service already visits every address in the country, another possibility is to put sensors in postal vehicles that could generate real-time location-based data for government agencies to monitor a bunch of stuff like road conditions or air quality, wireless signal strength, or really any number of things in a really cost-effective way. And those are just a few examples. There are, I think, a lot of other really neat examples that the paper touches on, but I don't want to give everything away, Terry.
0: David Garcia is a research analyst in the USPS Office of the Inspector General. All right, David, those kinds of examples seem sort of obvious, like sort of no-brainers, but there's got to be challenges or else we'd be further down the road. What are the biggest obstacles in getting the Postal Service to approach this sort of institutionally?
1: Yeah, so, you know, the Postal Service does have a government services work group, but right now responsibility for the different phases of the government services life cycle is split across the different components of the agency. So in order to boost this portfolio, you know, the Postal Service could do a couple things. They could create a dedicated team that's responsible for the entire government services life cycle, doing things like business development and engaging with points of contact at other government agencies to coordinating service delivery across all of the agency's business units. So this way, you would prevent fragmented outreach, and it would also make it easier for the agency to do quality control, you know, making sure that government services are provided consistently across the country. The Postal Service could also create a comprehensive strategic government services plan that might really help. So we found that some international posts have had success expanding their government services portfolio by doing exactly that. And, you know, these plans would do things like define objectives, define government structures, funding needs, and also operating processes like how to actually identify and evaluate opportunities, because it really is about prioritizing. There are 50 states, I think probably thousands of local government agencies. So it's important to do things like conduct market research and analyze the data to identify the most promising opportunities.
0: So, David, I have two questions for you based on what you just said. One, the Postmaster General has been very vocal lately, raising the alarm about the Postal Service's financial condition. Right. It's precarious financial position. Why isn't that generating more urgency around planning for these kinds of revenue generating activities?
1: It's a good question. So, you know, the Postal Service did incorporate this idea in its Delivering for America strategic plan. They do have a work group. And in our paper, we recommended that they go further than that. We suggested that they actually do take steps to create that comprehensive strategic plan and really identify ways to expand the portfolio, because it can generate, you know, much needed additional revenue for the agency. And they did concur with that recommendation.
0: The second question is just about the Postal Service's capacity. Do they have enough people with the right skills and in the right places to actually do the planning, the outreach, and the implementation?
1: I think so. So, you know, it's a good question. You know, the law actually requires non-postal government services that the Postal Service provides to do a handful of things. They have to provide a clear public benefit. They cannot interfere with the Postal Service's core duties, like delivering mail 6 days a week. And they also have to cover their costs. In other words, they can't lose money. So, you know, really, it's a win-win. Government services can strengthen the Postal Service's social value, but at the same time, they're not a financial drain on the agency. And like you've alluded to, they can actually, if implemented effectively, generate a lot of much-needed revenue for the agency.
0: One of the tensions here seems to be between that self-sustaining cost issue that you just raised and the aim of this program, which would be to reach more underserved areas, which may be costly and not generate enough revenue. So how does the Postal Service, or how should the Postal Service, think about balancing those two considerations?
1: Right. So any non-postal service that the Postal Service provides can't lose money. It has to cover its costs. But like you said, providing these non-postal government services can be particularly useful in more remote, underserved, or rural parts of the country where it's more expensive for government agencies to have physical offices. So again, it's sort of a win-win scenario. If the Postal Service actually does market research, proactively reaches out to state and local governments, and identifies places where the need is greatest, in other words, maybe where there's a shortage of actual government offices or where the private sector may not be sufficiently present to provide services, these would be really good opportunities for the Postal Service to step in and fill that gap.
0: Perhaps think about those places as loss leaders and make up the revenue in other more densely populated areas?
1: Potentially, but you know, it's actually a neat idea because, you know, in addition to these partnerships generating additional revenue for the Postal Service, in other words, revenue that would come from the government agencies that they're partnering with, you know, they could also generate a lot more foot traffic into post offices. And of course, you would generate some, you know, additional revenue indirectly that way.
0: So, David, if the Postal Service is going to move forward and really make this a part of its business plan, you've looked at this inside the organization. What are the one or two things that fundamentally have to change to make it workable?
1: Well, I think high level, developing, again, a formal and comprehensive plan for growing the government services portfolio, especially at the state and local level, could really help. So I think that's first and foremost. And then, you know, taking it from there, beginning to do proactive research, identifying points of contact at state and local and federal government agencies, reaching out to these people and letting them know about, you know, the services that the Postal Service could provide, getting a sense of where the interest and the need is greatest, and then taking it from there.
0: David Garcia is a research analyst in the USPS Office of the Inspector General. David, I really appreciate you sharing this report with us today.
1: I am happy to speak with you, and thanks for the time. And if your listeners would like to check out the full report, they can find it on our website at uspsoig.gov.
0: We'll post this interview along with, as David just said, the link to the report at federalnewsnetwork.com/Federal Drive. 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Coming up next, Congress seemed close to resolving several key issues last week until the White House stepped in. So what happens now? This is the Federal Drive with Terry Girton on Federal News Network.
2: I'm Michelle Sandiford, and here are your top headlines from Federal News Network. Dozens of House Democrats are urging the Trump administration to abandon its proposal for a government-wide non-disclosure agreement. The lawmakers say an NDA for federal employees would only serve to intimidate and silence them. They're demanding details on the scope of the proposed NDA and how workers would still be able to make protected disclosures. FedRAMP is out with a new set of rules for agencies and cloud service providers. Federal News Network's Jason Miller has the details.
3: The cloud security program known as FedRAMP is ending the READY program and the Rev 5 certifications over the next year as part of its new consolidated rules for 2026 released last week. The Program Management Office says it will stop accepting FedRAMP Ready submissions after July 28th. It will stop accepting applications for the Rev 5 certifications after June 11th, 2027. Additionally, FedRAMP says the 20X program is no longer a pilot and will start accepting applications for A certifications on August 3rd and B and C certifications on August 31st. Jason Miller, Federal News Network.
2: A top committee Republican has launched an investigation into tax delinquency among federal employees and retirees. House Oversight Committee Chairman James Comer is seeking details on the number of feds who aren't filing their taxes. The investigation comes after an IRS watchdog reported an increase in tax noncompliance among federal workers. For more on these stories, visit federalnewsnetwork.com.
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0: Welcome back to the Federal Drive with Terry Girton on Federal News Network. Congress appeared to be closing in on resolving several major issues last week before the White House shifted the dynamics in a way that could change what comes next. Now lawmakers are reassessing both timing and substance. For a look at where things stand, we turn to Mitchell Miller, Capitol Hill correspondent for WTOP. Mitchell, great to have you on. Thanks for joining me.
10: Great to be here.
0: Let's start with housing affordability. We thought we had a bipartisan, bicameral agreement on a big move forward that a lot of people were really interested in. And then at the last minute, we did not. What happened?
10: This was one of the most extraordinary things I have ever seen on Capitol Hill. You had everything set up in the traditional manner of checks and balances and the way Congress works. You actually had that housing bill passed by the Senate, passed by the House, Everything was all set in place for a big signature from the president last week. Lawmakers from both parties, very excited about that. I have not seen such overwhelming bipartisanship for a piece of legislation in quite a long time. So this was seemingly a no-brainer. And that day, just as a personal anecdote, I happened to be giving a couple of people a tour of the Capitol and had told them that the president was coming up on Capitol Hill, so there was going to be some restrictions. As we approached Statuary Hall, where the president was scheduled to sign in front of the cameras and in front of all the lawmakers, this new legislation that's supposed to help people buy a home, help with the supply of the housing, as well as bring down prices, suddenly workers with tables just started shooting out of Statuary Hall like missiles coming at us. And I looked at the security person, and he was clearly harried and said, please don't go in here. A lot is happening right now. It was only a few minutes later that I found out from some staffers here at the Capitol that the whole thing had been blown up and that the president had decided not to sign the bill. I can't recall a situation where a sitting president, where both of his House and Senate had approved a bill that he was ready to sign, suddenly decided he wasn't going to sign it. And we, of course, know this is because he had a lot of angst related to the fact that the National Voter ID Bill, the SAVE Act, has not been passed. So it was just an incredible moment where you could literally see lawmakers were just stunned by what had happened.
11: Mitchell, let me call you to another bicameral agreement that came under, assault last week. We had both chambers pass a war powers resolution against continuing operations in Iran, and then we didn't. what happened there?
10: There's more political whiplash there. You're right. So you had fairly straightforward action legislatively. The House had decided to approve yet again a war powers resolution on Iran, effectively blocking additional military action by the president in connection with that. And on the 10th vote in the Senate, there were not enough Republicans joining with Democrats that they finally passed the war powers resolution in the Senate. So it appeared that that was finished and that there was essentially a rebuke of the president in connection with this. Then, hours after the signature signing ceremony got canceled, the president met with senators on the Republican side. There was a big tit for tat between Louisiana Senator Bill Cassidy and the president, which has been reported upon. And the oddest thing is that after that, really an argument between the two individuals, the Bill Cassidy was invited to the White House kind of as a fig leaf, if you will, to be thrown to him. And they briefed him about the war with Iran. And then he came back and they later voted before they left town to take up the war powers resolution again. And guess what? Bill Cassidy flipped his vote and there were enough changes that they essentially took back the war powers resolution on Iran again, something that is virtually unprecedented for something to happen like that.
11: Mitchell Miller is Capitol Hill correspondent for WTOP. The headlines in these two situations are juicy in and of themselves, but more interesting for us here is what does this mean for any work that might try to get done between now and the elections?
10: Right. So you look at regular order and what happened with the housing bill and you think, okay, that was supposed to move forward and almost did. And then we're in this little bit of a limbo period. But the implications are that even when everything sets up almost perfectly, there are still problems that happen at the last minute. And in this case, we're now looking at something that is not set up perfectly, and that is the Reconciliation 3.0, the third version of legislation that Republicans are talking about that they want to get across the finish line. And there's really a big amount of difference between Republicans within their conference about whether they think it's going to happen as the House Speaker thinks it will, or others who are very skeptical about it. And you have the fact that the Pentagon now has added in finally its supplemental request of about $88 billion. And then you have all these different lawmakers with competing interests, including, of course, the chief one being the SAVE Act. And also the implication for the NDAA is that There is a House member that wants to attach the SAVE Act to the NDAA. Now, as you know, the NDAA is almost sacrosanct in actually getting passed every year on time, one of the few things that does. So to your question, you just have a lot of different things going through the spokes in the wheel right now, and the wheels aren't really turning very fast. And we're, again, as we've talked about, getting to that point where even though we're early in the summer, we're not seeing enough progress on a lot of these legislative issues to get to regular order. And again, we're starting to move down that road to the infamous word of shutdown.
11: So there's really less than a dozen work days before the summer recess. We still have all of the routine appropriations bills to move through committee. What will you be watching to see if it can actually make it through?
10: Right. For example, there were supposed to be two pretty basic appropriations bills that Republicans were touting were going to move through last week, and that would have brought the number to four. But then you had all these wild things that we were just talking about, and that didn't happen. And it was really at the end of last week, there was perhaps some glimmer of hope, at least on the House side, for Speaker Johnson after he went to the White House, spoke with the president. It's clear that he laid out all of the problems that he's dealing with his often unruly conference about how he's not even able to move legislation. I mean, effectively last week, everything was frozen. There was nothing moving on the House floor. So the president put out a message late last week saying, look, I don't want my House members grandstanding, was the word he used, and holding up everything. But at the same time, he is the man that wants the SAVE Act to be passed one way or another. So it's going to be interesting to see how House Speaker Mike Johnson tries to navigate things this week to try to move things forward, because every time something moves forward, it seems to lurch backwards because there's so much attention on this national voter ID bill. And if you just keep trying to attach it to all these pieces of legislation, those pieces of legislation can't move forward. So it is really a tough situation once again that the speaker finds himself in.
11: Mitchell Miller is Capitol Hill correspondent for WTOP. Mitchell, thanks for giving us the honest truth there on the ground.
10: You bet.
11: We'll post this interview at federalnewsnetwork.com/Federal Drive. 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Our web editor is Stephanie Wright. 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Next, the top national headlines from ABC News and the Federal Newscast. I'm Terry Girton. 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
9: From ABC News, Davis, anchor Prime streaming weeknights on ABC News Live. President Trump weighing in on several major decisions from the Supreme Court today. One of those decisions upholds a Mississippi law allowing election officials to count ballots that arrive in the mail late, so long as those ballots are postmarked by Election Day.
10: The ruling, which a lot of people were waiting for, that was a ruling that was, I think it was very detrimental to honest elections.
9: The court also rejecting the president's attempts to fire Fed Governor Lisa Cook over allegations of mortgage fraud, claims Cook denies.
11: Chief Justice John Roberts writes for a divided court that the president cannot remove a member of the Federal Reserve Board, quote, for any time, for any reason, without any notice before, and without any judicial check after. Doing so, Roberts writes, would turn for-cause protection into little more than at-will employment. It was a 5-4 decision, with conservative Brett Kavanaugh and the court's three liberal justices joining Roberts' majority opinion.
9: ABC's Stephen Portnoy. Tomorrow, the court is also expected to issue rulings on cases involving trans athletes participating in college sports and birthright citizenship. Today, House Speaker Mike Johnson sent that bipartisan housing bill, which passed the House and Senate last week, to the president's desk for his signature. Trump has 10 days to either sign it or veto the bill. Otherwise, it becomes law without his signature. Luigi Mangione will stand trial in the federal case against him next January. He's the man accused of killing UnitedHealthcare CEO Brian Thompson in 2024. ABC News legal contributor Brian Buckmeyer says his state trial comes first.
12: We have these two cases for Luigi Mangione, one in the state, one in the federal system. We know the state is primed and ready to begin their trial first. The federal case will happen sometime in the beginning of January. And so it's the idea of what are the final things that we need to put in place to make sure that once we are completed with the state case, how is the federal case going to progress?
9: And 100 million people are under heat advisors in the eastern part of the country. You're listening to ABC News.
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14: Federal charges are now being leveled against former NBA players Malik Beasley and Ed Davis. They're being accused of cooking certain games in an effort to win big online gambling platforms.
15: This all began, they allege, in January 2024. They list at least three other games where he basically planned to overperform in things like rebounds or underperform in scoring, and then made hundreds of thousands of dollars. They even cite to one text message in this indictment where Davis writes, quote, "The only way you can beat Vegas is through sports betting."
14: ABC's Peter Haralambous. A 31-year-old woman has become the latest person attacked by an alligator in Florida. ABC's Jim Ryan says it was the third such incident in just a week.
16: The victim was swimming with friends in a Seminole County river on Sunday when she was grabbed.
17: It's pretty dark, so I'm not surprised. I wouldn't be surprised if it just caught them completely off guard.
16: Leo Estupinan knows the area well.
17: It's kind of scary hearing about the alligator because I've seen a couple big ones.
16: The woman later died of her injuries. Animal control officers are trying to trap the alligator that attacked her. Jim Ryan, ABC News.
14: On the steps of the Philadelphia Art Museum, the Rocky statue is being replaced by a 12-foot bronze statue of Joe Frazier. The heavyweight boxing champion is best known for beating Muhammad Ali in what many call the fight of the century, and was one of the inspirations for the fictional character of Rocky Balboa. I'm Mike Dubusky, ABC News.
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18: Michelle Sandiford, and hear your top headlines from Federal News Network. CGI Federal named Elisa Bearfield as its new president. Bearfield will replace Stephanie Mango, who will transition to a new role, the executive vice president and chief administrative officer for CGI's global operations. Bearfield takes over her role on October 1st. CGI Federal has earned $1.2 billion in awards in fiscal 2025. FedRAMP is out with a new set of rules for agencies and cloud service providers. Federal News Network's Jason Miller has the details.
19: The cloud security program known as FedRAMP is ending the READY program and the Rev 5 certifications over the next year as part of its new consolidated rules for 2026 released last week. The Program Management Office says it will stop accepting FedRAMP Ready submissions after July 28th. It will stop accepting applications for the Rev 5 certifications after June 11th, 2027. Additionally, FedRAMP says the 20X program is no longer a pilot and will start accepting applications for A certifications on August 3rd and B and C certifications on August 31st. Jason Miller, Federal News Network.
18: Agencies need to submit a post-quantum cryptography migration plan to the White House by mid-October. That's just one requirement in new Office of Management and Budget guidance on the transition to PQC released last week. The OMB memo comes just days after President Trump signed an executive order on PQC. For more on these stories, visit federalnewsnetwork.com.
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21: Welcome to the Federal Drive on Federal News Network. It's Monday, June 29th. I'm your host, Terry Gerton, and I'm glad you're here. Coming up on this hour of the Federal Drive, on disaster response, everyone seems to agree something needs to change. So why hasn't anything changed? Plus, the Postal Service has gotten the green light to take on more government services. So far, it has not. Those stories and much more ahead during this hour of the Federal Drive. We begin with this. Food insecurity is on the rise among military families, and more than a third of currently serving families say they have less than $500 in savings. Those are some of the findings of the Military Family Advisory Network's biennial survey. Over the years, the survey, which is the largest independent research effort focused on the military family population, has helped shape major policy and quality of life reforms. For more on this year's survey, Federal News Network's Anastasia Obis spoke with Dr. Gabby L'Esperance, Military Family Advisory Network's Vice President of Research and Evaluation.
0: We do the Military Family 360 survey every 2 years at the Military Family Advisory Network. Our goal is always to understand the lived experiences of military families over the past 2 years. In this iteration, we took a really hard look at well-being and readiness, wanting to understand how military family readiness impacts force readiness. We took a broad-ranging look at everything from healthcare and food security to housing choices and invisible family load. And that instrument really gives us an in-depth look at the experiences of military families. And this year, specifically focusing in on those currently serving and enlisted families who make up more than 70% of the survey population. For those enlisted families, it's 80.4%.
1: What are some of the biggest findings or some of the most important takeaways from this year's survey? And then similarly, the last survey you conducted in 2023, what are some of the biggest changes that stood out to you?
0: I would say the biggest takeaway from the survey this year isn't a single statistic. It's the fact that the findings show how interconnected military family experiences are. None of the things a family experiences, whether that's healthcare access or food security or housing burden, exist in a silo. All of them are interconnected and paint a complex picture of military family readiness. And when we talk about the biggest takeaways, right, report really proves that military readiness starts with family readiness. Everything from increased rates of food security, increased rates of housing burden, increased rates of mental health care need, all of these things are demonstrated throughout the report and interact with one another, but really form the bedrock of force readiness as military service members rely on their families and their support systems to navigate this life. We also saw that military spouses, particularly those with children, continue to shoulder extraordinary responsibility across multiple domains. We see that in childcare. We see that in spouse unemployment rates growing. We see that for the first time this year in the invisible family load score, which showed that military spouses carry a disproportionate load in comparison to some service members. And we also saw that these military family challenges are compounding. We see a PCS every 2 to 3 years. And with that comes high out-of-pocket costs, bringing your family to a new location, having to reestablish employment for a military spouse, buy new child care for military children. All of these things compound over time.
1: Let's zero in on some of those issues. One of the report's key findings is that military spouses, particularly those with children, reported some of the most negative outcomes across multiple measures. What did the survey find when it comes to military spouses, and how does it compare to the 2023 survey?
0: If we were going to pay attention to one population in this report, I would really encourage folks to look at those military spouses. To your point, they're experiencing challenges above and beyond what we've seen in previous years. We also know that they're the folks managing the day-to-day life of military families. They're carrying an invisible load, and some of that load is just part of functioning. It's the planning, the coordinating, the work that often goes unseen as military families navigate this life. And much of that is functioning. Some of it is even rewarding and meaningful. But when we see those things compound into what is a higher invisible load score, we see some negative outcomes across family health and well-being. And that shows up across many areas of the report, right? Employment, childcare, community, family functioning, all of those things really co-locate around the military spouse and their role in the family. And so we would encourage people to really take a close look at that population and how we can best serve them. When it comes to recommending military life, we see that active duty spouses are least likely to recommend military life, about 50%. And so addressing some of these well-being needs of military spouses really is both a recruitment and a retention narrative.
1: One of the things that stood out to me in the mental health section, it said that military spouses were among the highest reporting that they had suicidal ideations. Could you speak to that part?
0: Yeah, absolutely. So we saw across the mental health section this year some interesting data around the idea that families are more willing to seek mental health support across the board. We also saw, unfortunately, that military spouses were the most likely in their family unit to experience suicidal ideation and the most likely people in the family to go to an emergency room for mental health care support when they're unable to access an appointment. Those statistics are both concerning and startling to see that families are turning more and more towards the emergency room. For half of the folks that had used the emergency room for mental health care support in the last 2 years, 50% had done so multiple times. And it goes to the healthcare access and mental health care access, specifically data that we see in the report. But when we think about military spouses and the weight that they're carrying across that invisible load score and compare that to their need for mental health support and the suicidal ideation, it paints a really clear picture about the need to address their well-being.
1: Did the same issue come up in the 2023 survey?
0: We did not see that trend in the 2023 survey, no.
1: I also wanted to zero in on food insecurity, because something that really stood out to me from the report is that in 2025, around 40% of respondents said that they were experiencing low or very low food insecurity. And that is up from 15.6% across the full population. So that was in 2023. We went from 15% to 41%. Also, you write in the report that many respondents said that they're skipping meals or portions of meals so that other family members can eat. How do you explain such a spike?
0: So our survey was fielded from October to January of that 25 to 2026 New Year season, which coincided with a government shutdown and emergency response support from MVN. Nevertheless, when we look at our food security numbers, we see a trend, we see an upward trend, but we see that in many other areas of the financial security section of the report broadly. We see that in financial well-being, we see it in housing burden, we see it in emergency savings, those who have experienced a financial emergency in the past 2 years. And so the trend is certainly growing, that families are having a more and more difficult time with finances, of which food insecurity is one symptom. When we looked at the Milburn Institute financial well-being scale this year, we saw that about 40% of families are just getting by with their finances. And we see this, again, across many areas. But when we think about food insecurity, for the first time this year, rising grocery prices was a key driver to families being unable to afford balanced meals. This picture grows more and more concerning when we think about the fact that military families, many of whom do not have emergency savings or have less than $500 in emergency savings, also frequently experience financial emergencies. About 50% had experienced a financial emergency in the past 2 years. And so these compounding financial challenges and strains ultimately show up in food insecurity and other financial hardship.
21: 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Up next, on disaster response, everyone seems to agree that something needs to change. So why hasn't anything changed? This is The Federal Drive with Terry Girton on Federal News Network.
18: I'm Michelle Sandiford, and here are your top headlines from Federal News Network. Dozens of House Democrats are urging the Trump administration to abandon its proposal for a government-wide non-disclosure agreement. The lawmakers say an NDA for federal employees would only serve to intimidate and silence them. They're demanding details on the scope of the proposed NDA and how workers would still be able to make protected disclosures. FedRAMP is out with a new set of rules for agencies and cloud service providers. Federal News Network's Jason Miller has the details.
19: The cloud security program known as FedRAMP is ending the READY program and the Rev 5 certifications over the next year as part of its new consolidated rules for 2026 released last week. The Program Management Office says it will stop accepting FedRAMP Ready submissions after July 28th. It will stop accepting applications for the Rev 5 certifications after June 11th, 2027. Additionally, FedRAMP says the 20X program is no longer a pilot and will start accepting applications for A certifications on August 3rd and B and C certifications on August 31st. Jason Miller, Federal News Network.
18: A top committee Republican has launched an investigation into tax delinquency among federal employees and retirees. House Oversight Committee Chairman James Comer is seeking details on the number of feds who aren't filing their taxes. The investigation comes after an IRS watchdog reported an increase in tax noncompliance among federal workers. For more on these stories, visit federalnewsnetwork.com.
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0: Andy, it's great to have you on the show. Thank you so much for joining me today.
1: Great to be with you.
0: FEMA has had a tough 18 months. They were significantly affected by the workforce drawdowns in 2025. They haven't had a confirmed director or administrator. They were in the middle of the government shutdowns, both the government-wide shutdown and the 76-day DHS shutdown. And now they've got the FEMA Review Council report out there and some competing legislation. Tell me from your perspective, as you've looked at this really kind of across the space, what are the competing visions for what a reformed FEMA should look like and what it should do?
1: No, that's a great question. And to be fair to FEMA, I think they've had harder than the last 18 months. They've had a rough few years. You know, it's an agency. I think people uniquely know what FEMA is, but they don't exactly know what all FEMA does. And they don't know what all FEMA has been tasked with, which I think is part of the problem. Over the years, their mission has grown and grown and grown without either the workforce or the resources to match the demands that are put on the agency. And so when we think about the problem structurally that it has, managerially that it has, you know, these are longstanding challenges that have only gotten worse over the years. And yes, acutely worse in the last 18 months. I think when we talk about the FEMA Review Council and the legislation that's been proposed in Congress, there's pretty broad sort of alignment on the diagnosis of the problem. We don't always think that, but I think there's actually a lot in common between both of their visions. You know, they both see and agree, I think, that FEMA's programs are administratively burdensome, that disaster assistance coming out of FEMA reaches survivors far, far too slowly, and, you know, that states need greater flexibility and support. How they get to those places, their exact sort of structural changes they're proposing, do diverge. And I think that's where we spend a lot of our time thinking about how we can bring what is a pretty broad view that FEMA needs to change to align those specifics on how they get to that change. I think I can go down a few sort of structural differences between, you know, their competing visions, as you would say, of what FEMA's future is.
0: This seems like a classic public administration case study. And one of the places you could start is its organizational alignment, right? Some have a vision that it stays in DHS. Some have a vision that it would come out and be its own independent agency. From your perspective, what are the pros and cons of both of those options?
1: I actually think, so you brought up the last 18 months, there's no perfect kind of case study of why, you know, FEMA shouldn't be in DHS than over the last 18 months. You know, we saw FEMA funding not really politically divisive, but tied up in broader conversations, political conversations about other sources of funding to DHS. I think that's a great example of some of the challenges that FEMA faces, not always, you know, of its own accord. So when we talk about kind of structural differences, pros, cons between where FEMA sits within the federal government, you know, I think a lot of people that you talk to who have worked at FEMA or who have worked in the federal government sort of recognize that moving FEMA out of DHS could be very difficult. You know, not from any sort of kind of policy reason other than there are some practical things about sitting with within an agency. You know, who covers the payroll and the technical IT systems you use and these sort of kind of nitty gritty things that would be operationally difficult to unwind having had FEMA sit within DHS for so many years. So I think that is one key consideration. It's just mechanically, we don't very often move, you know, sub agencies out of federal agencies. It's practically difficult. And politically, there are some differences of opinion. You know, some people see FEMA's alignment with DHS on cybersecurity and other issues that are newer challenges that we face as a country as, you know, beneficial. But then to your point, you know, that we talked about earlier, there are other things like the funding question that kind of show you how FEMA can get tied up with things unrelated to it that actually

0: disrupt its mission and disrupt it from being able to accomplish it. I think there are probably some more there, but those are the big ones.
1: Andy Winkler is the Managing Director of Housing and Infrastructure Policy at the Bipartisan Policy Center. So let's think about the FEMA Review Council report that's out there, HR 4669. If by some strange stroke of luck, we actually could get agreement and legislation on a FEMA reform package, your report makes the point that this is not an overnight transformation, that it is going to take years. What would have to happen, even in the case where we did have an agreement on new mission alignment, whatever, to actually make the changes?
0: I mean, I think for one, you have to have a FEMA workforce that has the capacity to help train and get states ready to take on the burden of what it does already. You have a lot of states who I don't think necessarily have done the legwork of a Florida, California, Texas, et cetera, because they haven't had many catastrophic disasters. That doesn't mean they can't have one in the future. It's for most states, not a question of will they, it's when will they. And so building that capacity when people don't see the risk, I think is very difficult. And there need to be sort of incentives or, carrots or sticks to get states to where they need to be. And that's a process that takes time when, state budgets are strapped and they have processes that don't go all year. And, these are things to align everything in a perfect way will just take time. Things don't move that quickly.
1: Let's take the opposite side of that coin. There's a lot of political pressures and a lot of different things for members of Congress to pay attention to. What if we just keep kicking this can down the road and we don't come to an agreed upon position on what FEMA should look like and how it should be structured? What is the impact for future disaster response?
0: I think the agency, by being in this holding pattern, waiting. First, we were waiting to kind of figure out where the administration stood on a lot of these issues. We were waiting for the FEMA Review Council report. We have the clarity of the administration's position through that report, but we are kind of still in the same place if we think about it. The administration is making some changes. It can administratively. Congress is doing the same thing it usually does. It's giving the money, but it's not really changing the programs. And so as an agency, it has all the same challenges. It's still losing, workers. There's still a lack of clarity around what qualifies as a federally declared disaster, what doesn't, what gets money, what doesn't. There's still burdensome processes for individuals and for localities that are facing a natural disaster. So nothing has changed, and the severity of the challenges that we face will only get worse. We're seeing more wildfires, more devastating hurricanes, all of that. We really need to be prepared and start to think about not just at the federal government, but at every single level from the individual household up.
1: Do you have a professional prediction on which way it will go?
0: See, I work at a bipartisan organization, so I'm inherently an optimistic person. I do think, particularly after major disasters, major catastrophes, we have a tendency to regroup and think about what went wrong. If we think about all the past big disaster reform bills, they happened after really big disasters. My concern is I would love to do the hard work to hash out these differences before we wait for a disaster instead of rushing something after we're forced to reckon with the failures of our system. But sometimes that's what it takes to get us to do the right thing.
1: Andy Winkler is the Managing Director of Housing and Infrastructure Policy at the Bipartisan Policy Center. Andy, thanks so much for joining me.
0: Thanks for having me.
1: We'll post this interview and a link to the report at federalnewsnetwork.com/Federal Drive. 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Still to come, Congress seemed close to resolving several key issues last week until the White House stepped in. So what happens now? But first, the Postal Service has the green light to take on more government services. But so far it hasn't. 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
2: Michelle Sandiford, and here are your top headlines from Federal News Network. Food insecurity among military families has skyrocketed. That's according to the results of a recently released survey from the Military Family Advisory Network. The survey found that approximately 41% of respondents reported experiencing low or very low food security, up from 15.6% in 2023. The survey also found that for the first time this year, rising grocery prices were a key driver to families being unable to afford healthy meals. The Defense Department has moved its Game Changer policy search tool to GenAI.mil, the department's enterprise artificial intelligence platform. Game Changer allows DoD personnel to quickly search and analyze policy documents, often cutting research time from months to hours. Users will now have beta access to the capability through GenAI.mil, then full functionality expected later this summer. Homeland Security Secretary Mark Wayne Mullen says his department is shifting its approach to contracting for immigration detention services. Mullen told House lawmakers last week that Immigration and Customs Enforcement will no longer rely on a Navy contract to buy detention services. That practice had drawn scrutiny over transparency and management concerns, most notably around a $1.3 billion deal for a problem-plagued detention center in El Paso, Texas. For more on these stories, visit federalnewsnetwork.com.
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4: Defense policymakers are mulling the possibility of creating a new military service dedicated to cyber warfare, even as the Pentagon builds a new workforce model called Cyber Command 2.0.
5: And we've been very careful as we've built that model that it's agnostic to the organizational model, and that it would support both the current model as well as other organizational models, such as the establishment of a cyber force.
4: Catherine Sutton, the Assistant Secretary of Defense for Cyber Policy. If a sixth DoD service does come into being, it would be the third time in the past century, following the Air Force in 1947 and the Space Force in 2019. In those cases, as in the prospective cyber force, backers argued they were needed to confront new and emerging warfare domains. Jared Serbe, Federal News Network.
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0: Drive with Terry Curtin on Federal News Network. With the U.S. Postal Service under financial pressure, expanding into new government services could offer a path forward. But despite having the authority to do more, that effort hasn't moved much beyond passport processing. A new report from the Postal Service's Inspector General points to a lack of strategy and a fragmented approach inside the organization. David Garcia, research analyst with the Postal Service's Office of the Inspector General, is here to walk us through the details. David, it is great to have you back. Nice to see you.
1: It's nice to be here. Thank you, Terry.
0: You've got a new report out, and we're going to talk through some options for the Postal Service. But let's start with the Postal Service Reform Act of 2022, because it sets the stage for what you're looking at here. What was in that act, and why was it passed?
1: Well, that act touched on a number of different ways to improve the Postal Service's financial condition. The piece that's most relevant to this report is that it was enacted in 2022, but it allowed the Postal Service to expand its non-postal government services portfolio beyond the federal level. And what it did is allowed the Postal Service to go on to form partnerships with state, local, and tribal governments. So when we talk about non-postal government services, I'll just give you a little bit of background. So in addition to delivering mail and packages to every address in the country, the Postal Service also partners with government agencies to provide non-postal services. And what these partnerships do is they help agencies provide services to the public, but they can also generate much needed revenue for the Postal Service. So what this report does is it describes the government services that the Postal Service is currently providing, but we also identify a handful of opportunities for the Postal Service to expand its portfolio.
0: The Postal Service has had this authority since 2022, and it's been pretty challenging, apparently, to diversify that non-postal service portfolio. What's been so challenging about it?
1: Well, you're right. So actually, the Postal Service has not signed any agreements below the federal level since that legislation went into effect. That said, we spoke to a number of states for this project, and they showed a lot of interest in exploring opportunities with the Postal Service. And they showed interest actually in a handful of areas. So, for example, identity services. To give you an example there, in a lot of states, before essential workers like teachers or nurses can begin work, they have to submit fingerprints and have their identities verified. But if something like this could be done at a local post office, it could really make the process a little bit less cumbersome for these people and more efficient. To give you one more example, federal and state agencies could put self-service kiosks in post offices that let residents complete basic transactions there without actually having to visit a government office. Things like renewing their car registration, or if you lose your registration sticker, going to a post office, using the kiosk, and getting a replacement sticker on site. Or since the Postal Service already visits every address in the country, another possibility is to put sensors in postal vehicles that could generate real-time location-based data for government agencies to monitor a bunch of stuff like road conditions or air quality, wireless signal strength, or really any number of things in a really cost-effective way. And those are just a few examples. There are, I think, a lot of other really neat examples that the paper touches on, but I don't want to give everything away, Terry.
0: David Garcia is a research analyst in the USPS Office of the Inspector General. All right, David, those kinds of examples seem sort of obvious, like sort of no-brainers, but there's got to be challenges or else we'd be further down the road. What are the biggest obstacles in getting the Postal Service to approach this sort of institutionally?
1: Yeah, so, you know, the Postal Service does have a government services work group, but right now responsibility for the different phases of the government services life cycle is split across the different components of the agency. So in order to boost this portfolio, you know, the Postal Service could do a couple things. They could create a dedicated team that's responsible for the entire government services life cycle, doing things like business development and engaging with points of contact at other government agencies to coordinating service delivery across all of the agency's business units. So this way, you would prevent fragmented outreach, and it would also make it easier for the agency to do quality control, you know, making sure that government services are provided consistently across the country. The Postal Service could also create a comprehensive strategic government services plan that might really help. So we found that some international posts have had success expanding their government services portfolio by doing exactly that. And, you know, these plans would do things like define objectives, define government structures, funding needs, and also operating processes like how to actually identify and evaluate opportunities, because it really is about prioritizing. There are 50 states, I think probably thousands of local government agencies. So it's important to do things like conduct market research and analyze the data to identify the most promising opportunities.
0: So, David, I have two questions for you based on what you just said. One, the Postmaster General has been very vocal lately, raising the alarm about the Postal Service's financial condition. Right. It's precarious financial position. Why isn't that generating more urgency around planning for these kinds of revenue generating activities?
1: It's a good question. So, you know, the Postal Service did incorporate this idea in its Delivering for America strategic plan. They do have a work group. And in our paper, we recommended that they go further than that. We suggested that they actually do take steps to create that comprehensive strategic plan and really identify ways to expand the portfolio, because it can generate, you know, much needed additional revenue for the agency. And they did concur with that recommendation.
0: The second question is just about the Postal Service's capacity. Do they have enough people with the right skills and in the right places to actually do the planning, the outreach, and the implementation?
1: I think so. So, you know, it's a good question. You know, the law actually requires non-postal government services that the Postal Service provides to do a handful of things. They have to provide a clear public benefit. They cannot interfere with the Postal Service's core duties, like delivering mail 6 days a week. And they also have to cover their costs. In other words, they can't lose money. So, you know, really, it's a win-win. Government services can strengthen the Postal Service's social value, but at the same time, they're not a financial drain on the agency. And like you've alluded to, they can actually, if implemented effectively, generate a lot of much-needed revenue for the agency.
0: One of the tensions here seems to be between that self-sustaining cost issue that you just raised and the aim of this program, which would be to reach more underserved areas, which may be costly and not generate enough revenue. So how does the Postal Service, or how should the Postal Service, think about balancing those two considerations?
1: Right. So any non-postal service that the Postal Service provides can't lose money. It has to cover its costs. But like you said, providing these non-postal government services can be particularly useful in more remote, underserved, or rural parts of the country where it's more expensive for government agencies to have physical offices. So again, it's sort of a win-win scenario. If the Postal Service actually does market research, proactively reaches out to state and local governments, and identifies places where the need is greatest, in other words, maybe where there's a shortage of actual government offices or where the private sector may not be sufficiently present to provide services, these would be really good opportunities for the Postal Service to step in and fill that gap.
0: So, David, if the Postal Service is going to move forward and really make this a part of its business plan, you've looked at this inside the organization. What are the one or two things that fundamentally have to change to make it workable?
1: Well, I think high level, developing, again, a formal and comprehensive plan for growing the government services portfolio, especially at the state and local level, could really help. So I think that's first and foremost. And then, you know, taking it from there, beginning to do proactive research, identifying points of contact at state and local and federal government agencies, reaching out to these people and letting them know about, you know, the services that the Postal Service could provide, getting a sense of where the interest and the need is greatest, and then taking it from there.
0: David Garcia is a research analyst in the USPS Office of the Inspector General. David, I really appreciate you sharing this report with us today.
1: I am happy to speak with you, and thanks for the time. And if your listeners would like to check out the full report, they can find it on our website at uspsoig.gov.
0: We'll post this interview along with, as David just said, the link to the report at federalnewsnetwork.com/Federal Drive. 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Coming up next, Congress seemed close to resolving several key issues last week until the White House stepped in. So what happens now? This is The Federal Drive with Terry Girton on Federal News Network.
2: I'm Michelle Sandiford, and here are your top headlines from Federal News Network. Dozens of House Democrats are urging the Trump administration to abandon its proposal for a government-wide non-disclosure agreement. The lawmakers say an NDA for federal employees would only serve to intimidate and silence them. They're demanding details on the scope of the proposed NDA and how workers would still be able to make protected disclosures. FedRAMP is out with a new set of rules for

0: agencies, and cloud service providers. Federal News Network's Jason Miller has the details.
1: The cloud security program known as FedRAMP is ending the READY program and the Rev 5 certifications over the next year as part of its new consolidated rules for 2026 released last week. The Program Management Office says it will stop accepting FedRAMP Ready submissions after July 28th. It will stop accepting applications for the Rev 5 certifications after June 11th, 2027. Additionally, FedRAMP says the 20X program is no longer a pilot and will start accepting applications for A certifications on August 3rd and B and C certifications on August 31st. Jason Miller, Federal News Network.
0: A top committee Republican has launched an investigation into tax delinquency among federal employees and retirees. House Oversight Committee Chairman James Comer is seeking details on the number of feds who aren't filing their taxes. The investigation comes after an IRS watchdog reported an increase in tax noncompliance among federal workers. For more on these stories, visit federalnewsnetwork.com.
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3: Brent Hansen, the Chief Technology Officer at Optiv ClearShark, says on the discussion Defense Reimagined, Cybersecurity in the Age of Intelligent Adversaries, that with AI-fueled cyber attacks, agencies either need a sharper sword or a more solid shield.
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0: Welcome back to the Federal Drive with Terry Girton on Federal News Network. Congress appeared to be closing in on resolving several major issues last week before the White House shifted the dynamics in a way that could change what comes next. Now lawmakers are reassessing both timing and substance. For a look at where things stand, we turn to Mitchell Miller, Capitol Hill correspondent for WTOP. Mitchell, great to have you on. Thanks for joining me.
1: Great to be here.
0: Let's start with housing affordability. We thought we had a bipartisan, bicameral agreement on a big move forward that a lot of people were really interested in. And then at the last minute, we did not. What happened?
1: This was one of the most extraordinary things I have ever seen on Capitol Hill. You had everything set up in the traditional manner of checks and balances and the way Congress works. You actually had that housing bill passed by the Senate, passed by the House. Everything was all set in place for a big signature from the president last week. Lawmakers from both parties, very excited about that. I have not seen such overwhelming bipartisanship for a piece of legislation in quite a long time. So this was seemingly a no-brainer. And that day, just as a personal anecdote, I happened to be giving a couple of people a tour of the Capitol and had told them that the president was coming up on Capitol Hill, so there was going to be some restrictions. As we approached Statuary Hall, where the president was scheduled to sign in front of the cameras and in front of all the lawmakers, this new legislation that's supposed to help people buy a home, help with the supply of the housing, as well as bring down prices. Suddenly, workers with tables just started shooting out of Statuary Hall like missiles coming at us. And I looked at the security person, and he was clearly harried and said, "Please don't go in here. A lot is happening right now." It was only a few minutes later that I found out from some staffers here at the Capitol that the whole thing had been blown up and that the president had decided not to sign the bill. I can't recall a situation where a sitting president, where both of his House and Senate had approved a bill that he was ready to sign, suddenly decided he wasn't going to sign it. And we, of course, know this is because he had a lot of angst related to the fact that the National Voter ID Bill, the SAVE Act, has not been passed. So it was just an incredible moment where you could literally see lawmakers were just stunned by what had happened.
0: Mitchell, let me call you to another bicameral agreement that came under, assault last week. We had both chambers pass a war powers resolution against continuing operations in Iran. And then we didn't. What happened there?
1: There's more political whiplash there. You're right. So you had fairly straightforward action legislatively. The House had decided to approve yet again a war powers resolution on Iran, effectively blocking additional military action by the president in connection with that. And on the 10th vote in the Senate, there were now enough Republicans joining with Democrats that they finally passed the war powers resolution in the Senate. So it appeared that that was finished and that there was essentially a rebuke of the president in connection with this. Then, hours after the signature signing ceremony got canceled, the president met with senators on the Republican side. There was a big tit for tat between Louisiana Senator Bill Cassidy and the president, which has been reported upon. And the oddest thing is that after that, really an argument between the two individuals, the Bill Cassidy was invited to the White House kind of as a fig leaf, if you will, to be thrown to him. And they briefed him about the war with Iran. And then he came back and they later voted before they left town to take up the war powers resolution again. And guess what? Bill Cassidy flipped his vote and there were enough changes that they essentially took back the war powers resolution on Iran. Again, something that is virtually unprecedented for something to happen like that.
0: Mitchell Miller is Capitol Hill correspondent for WTOP. The headlines in these two situations are juicy in and of themselves, but more interesting for us here is what does this mean for any work that might try to get done between now and the elections?
1: Right. So you look at regular order and what happened with the housing bill and you think, okay, that was supposed to move forward and almost did. And then we're in this little bit of a limbo period. But the implications are that even when everything sets up almost perfectly, there are still problems that happen at the last minute. And in this case, we're now looking at something that is not set up perfectly, and that is the Reconciliation 3.0, the third version of legislation that Republicans are talking about that they want to get across the finish line. And there's really a big amount of difference between Republicans within their conference about whether they think it's going to happen, as the House Speaker thinks it will, or others who are very skeptical about it. And you have the fact that the Pentagon now has added in finally its supplemental request of about $88 billion. And then you have all these different lawmakers with competing interests, including, of course, the chief one being the SAVE Act. And also the implication for the NDAA is that there is a House member that wants to attach the SAVE Act to the NDAA. Now, as you know, the NDAA is almost sacrosanct in actually getting passed every year on time, one of the few things that does. So to your question, you just have a lot of different things going through the spokes in the wheel right now, and the wheels aren't really turning very fast. And we're, again, as we've talked about, getting to that point where even though we're early in the summer, we're not seeing enough progress on a lot of these legislative issues to get to regular order. And again, we're starting to move down that road to the infamous word of shutdown.
0: So there's really less than a dozen work days before the summer recess. We still have all of the routine appropriations bills to move through committee. What will you be watching to see if it can actually make it through?
1: Right. For example, there were supposed to be two pretty basic appropriations bills that Republicans were touting were going to move through last week, and that would have brought the number to four. But then you had all these wild things that we were just talking about, and that didn't happen. And it was really at the end of last week, there was perhaps some glimmer of hope, at least on the House side, for Speaker Johnson after he went to the White House, spoke with the president. It's clear that he laid out all of the problems that he's dealing with his often unruly conference about how he's not even able to move legislation. I mean, effectively last week, everything was frozen. There was nothing moving on the House floor. So the president put out a message late last week saying, look, I don't want my House members grandstanding, was the word he used, and holding up everything. But at the same time, he is the man that wants the SAVE Act to be passed one way or another. So it's going to be interesting to see how House Speaker Mike Johnson tries to navigate things this week to try to move things forward, because every time something moves forward, it seems to lurch backwards because there's so much attention on this national voter ID bill. And if you just keep trying to attach it to all these pieces of legislation, those pieces of legislation can't move forward. So it is really a tough situation once again that the speaker finds himself in.
0: Mitchell Miller is Capitol Hill correspondent for WTOP. Mitchell, thanks for giving us the honest truth there on the ground.
1: You bet.
0: 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Next, the top national headlines from ABC News and the Federal Newscast. I'm Terry Girton. Thanks for listening.

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14: From ABC News. Mike Debusky, all eyes will be on the Supreme Court tomorrow, with major decisions expected on cases involving birthright citizenship and trans athletes in college sports. Today, the justices voted to uphold a Mississippi law allowing mail-in ballots that arrive late to be counted.
15: A number of voting advocates I had talked to were particularly concerned that if the ruling went the other way, it could disenfranchise voters in rural areas, disabled voters, those sorts of things. But this now means that those policies will stay in place unless Congress takes some action in the near future to change them and put some limits on what states can do.
14: ABC's Devin Dwyer. President Donald Trump now has 10 days to either sign or veto the bipartisan housing bill, which passed the House and Senate last week. But in the Oval Office, the president told reporters he'd rather see election reform.
16: Here's what I would like to sign. Much more than a bill, that big deal. It's a yawn. Some people say it's wonderful. To me, compared to the Save America Act, just about everything is a big yawn.
14: Speaker Mike Johnson responding.
17: The only way to get that to the president's desk, we've been shown many times, is to put it on a reconciliation bill. So that is in process. We have a plan to do that and tie it to reconciling the budget.
14: Today we learned Luigi Mangione, the accused killer of UnitedHealthcare CEO Brian Thompson, will stand trial in Manhattan federal court in January 2027. ABC's Aaron Katursky.
18: These dates now seem pretty firm, and the only question is which juries will hear that, and the jury selection is going to be fairly elaborate. Hundreds of people, beginning in just a few months, will begin filling out questionnaires. And the whole idea is to weed out any biases, get a fair and impartial jury of 12 with 6 alternates.
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14: A collision today between a drone and a JetBlue flight as the plane was making its final descent into JFK Airport in New York today. The plane landed safely and the FAA says it's investigating. Speaking of drones, federal authorities now say they've brought down around 500 drones around World Cup match sites and parties across the country. We now know the date of the retrial of former South Carolina attorney Alex Murdaugh. He's facing murder charges in the deaths of his wife and son. Murdaugh will now stand trial in April after the South Carolina Supreme Court threw out his conviction earlier.
20: He guided the...
21: For the first time since South Carolina's highest court overturned the double murder convictions of his son Paul and wife Maggie, Alex Murdaugh back in court appearing for a hearing on a retrial. Judge Deborah McCaslin setting a new trial date.
22: I'm thinking April the 5th.
21: Murdaugh appearing in court shackled and wearing an orange jumpsuit, his legal team requesting he be allowed unshackled and in plain clothes.
14: ABC's Michelle Franzen. And funeral services were held today for Clive Davis, that legendary music producer credited with discovering music greats, including Janis Joplin, Whitney Houston, and Bruce Springsteen, who spoke at the service in New York City.
20: He guided the listening public towards so much powerful and inspiring music. And he not only loved music, Clive actually loved the people who made the music.
14: Davis passed away at 94. I'm Mike Dubusky, ABC News.
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23: Michelle Sandiford, and here are your top headlines from Federal News Network. CGI Federal named Elisa Bearfield as its new president. Bearfield will replace Stephanie Mango, who will transition to a new role, the executive vice president and chief administrative officer for CGI's global operations. Bearfield takes over her role on October 1st. CGI Federal has earned $1.2 billion in awards in fiscal 2025. FedRAMP is out with a new set of rules for agencies and cloud service providers. Federal News Network's Jason Miller has the details.
24: The cloud security program known as FedRAMP is ending the READY program and the Rev 5 certifications over the next year as part of its new consolidated rules for 2026 released last week. The Program Management Office says it will stop accepting FedRAMP Ready submissions after July 28th. It will stop accepting applications for the Rev 5 certifications after June 11th, 2027. Additionally, FedRAMP says the 20X program is no longer a pilot and will start accepting applications for A certifications on August 3rd and B and C certifications on August 31st. Jason Miller, Federal News Network.
23: Agencies need to submit a post-quantum cryptography migration plan to the White House by mid-October. That's just one requirement in new Office of Management and Budget guidance on the transition to PQC released last week. The OMB memo comes just days after President Trump signed an executive order on PQC. For more on these stories, visit federalnewsnetwork.com.
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26: Welcome to the Federal Drive on Federal News Network. It's Monday, June 29th. I'm your host, Terry Gerton, and I'm glad you're here. Coming up on this hour of the Federal Drive, on disaster response, everyone seems to agree something needs to change. So why hasn't anything changed? Plus, the Postal Service has the green light to take on more government services, but so far, it hasn't. Those stories and much more ahead during this hour of the Federal Drive. We begin with this. The Defense Industrial Base Cybersecurity Assessment Center has long been a key cog in the Pentagon's efforts to protect sensitive information from leaking to foreign adversaries. But the Pentagon is now ramping up a new evaluation regime under the Cybersecurity Maturity Model Certification Program, evaluating potentially tens of thousands of contractors that hold sensitive CUI. For more on what the CMMC program means for DIPCAC, Federal News Network's Justin Doubleday talked with Nick Del Rosso, the center's director.
0: Currently, we have a vital dual mission, right, in this realm, and we're here to support the department in that role. You know, these cyber requirements, whether you're talking CMMC or the DFAR 7012, aren't really new, right? So the 7012, which is the basis for the CMMC requirements, goes back probably a good 10 years at this point, where the DIB has had to implement these requirements in support of protecting the CUI for the department. So, you know, in that sense, these requirements have been around, right? And we're, you know, the department's changing some of the requirements as it evolves, and they've created the CMMC program. But the core of that program is the NIST requirements, which date back to the creation of the DFAR 7012. So our mission has been to monitor and enforce compliance with those requirements on the 7012. So we've been performing assessments against the Defense Industrial Base probably a good 6 years at this point in support of that mission. Now, our role is starting to shift as we transition to CMMC. We're going to be executing what's called level three assessments, which is really the NIST SP 800-172, the subset defined by CMMC. So those are going to be new requirements that industry is having to support for those requiring that level of protection. The other parts of that, the CMMC level two, is essentially what we've been doing on the DFAR 7012.
1: It's been an interesting journey, to say the least, over the last 10 years since the introduction of those the 7012 clause. And really, I think it was within probably 2 or 3 years that there were various audits and reports that came out that found that while a lot of companies were attesting to meeting the requirements, a lot of companies were, in fact, not meeting many of those NIST requirements that are a part of 7012. So as you've gone through these audits over the last 6 years or so, what have you learned, and how can you carry that forward with the preparations for level three CMMC assessments?
0: Yeah, so I think what we've learned, by and large, right, industry wants to comply. You know, I think their heart's in the right place. As you go further down the supply chain, right, some of them don't have the technical subject matter experts, right? And without those SMEs, right, it's hard to understand all the nuances of some of the technical jargon. And I think the department's done a pretty good job of trying to abstract, right, and make the requirement broad, so it's not driving a specific implementation. But you know, when your small mom and pops go to those standards and try to apply, a lot of the times they will outsource to a consultant or provider. And so what we've seen, right, in some cases, is that maybe the consultant that came in that they contracted with didn't lead them down the right path. So even though they were trying to be compliant, we've identified that, you know, some of these companies gave it the solid effort, but kind of didn't hit the mark. And, you know, we've seen that in cases with the consultants or where they've tried to do it themselves. And I think the department has put out a lot of information to help in that regard. And, you know, I think that the companies truly want to comply, by and large. And, you know, that information is useful. But at the same time, the companies have to try to understand how to implement those requirements. So I think from the consultant side, right? If you're outsourcing and you don't have the expertise in-house or any IT expertise in-house, right? You want to use the tools that you have at your disposal. And whether it's utilizing some form of AI to review a proposal and try to provide some insight in what they're asking, or really reaching out to your counterparts within industry, right? And we've observed from the security standpoint that industry has been very collaborative in this realm. It's not something that you typically see industry execute on with their competitors, but you know, they've kind of set aside all of the differences when it comes to security, and a lot of them have worked together. So I would encourage those companies that are struggling to reach out to their industry associations, some of their peers, and just have a discussion on what each of them have done to implement the requirements.
1: And you know, beyond the technical expertise that some of these companies lack, when DIPCAC goes through an audit, are there common areas where companies often struggle in meeting those 110 NIST requirements?
0: Yeah, absolutely. So I think the two biggest that we've seen, right, are the multi-factor authentication and the use of FIPS encryption, right? Particularly, I think FIPS is a challenging one because it relies on your vendor stack from your IT. So if you're using products that don't support it, you know, it's hard to get compliant quickly because you have to switch out that tech stack. Other times the products may support it, but you need to enable the FIPS mode, which requires additional testing because anytime you change a configuration, that may lead to some breakages in the system. So it's something you want to take your time implementing and make sure you test all the requirements. On the multi-factor side, right? There's certainly things like security keys or tokens that could meet the requirement. There's other, I'll say less hardware-based, sometimes requiring a phone, right, or other factors of that authentication. But again, all of it depends on your tech stack that's in place to kind of implement something that works within the scope of your enterprise network.
26: That's Nick Del Rosso, the director of the Defense Industrial Base Cybersecurity Assessment Center. Watch his full conversation with Justin Doubleday at federalnewsnetwork.com. It's part of our Risk and Compliance Exchange. Up next, on disaster response, everyone seems to agree something needs to change. So why hasn't anything changed? This is the Federal Drive with Terry Girton on Federal News Network.
23: I'm Michelle Sandiford, and here are your top headlines from Federal News Network. Dozens of House Democrats are urging the Trump administration to abandon its proposal for a government-wide non-disclosure agreement. The lawmakers say an NDA for federal employees would only serve to intimidate and silence them. They're demanding details on the scope of the proposed NDA and how workers would still be able to make protected disclosures. FedRAMP is out with a new set of rules for agencies and cloud service providers. Federal News Network's Jason Miller has the details.
24: The cloud security program known as FedRAMP is ending the READY program and the Rev 5 certifications over the next year as part of its new consolidated rules for 2026 released last week. The Program Management Office says it will stop accepting FedRAMP Ready submissions after July 28th. It will stop accepting applications for the Rev 5 certifications after June 11th, 2027. Additionally, FedRAMP says the 20X program is no longer a pilot and will start accepting applications for A certifications on August 3rd and B and C certifications on August 31st. Jason Miller, Federal News Network.
23: A top committee Republican has launched an investigation into tax delinquency among federal employees and retirees. House Oversight Committee Chairman James Comer is seeking details on the number of feds who aren't filing their taxes. The investigation comes after an IRS watchdog reported an increase in tax noncompliance among federal workers. For more on these stories, visit federalnewsnetwork.com.
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4: The struggles that I see is finding out their actual inventory of data sources. Where does the data actually come from? And also, how's the data actually being used? When I ask them, like, well, have you identified what sources or what data sources you'd like to actually bring in and do some searches? And oftentimes, they say everything.
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26: Welcome back to the Federal Drive with Terry Girton on Federal News Network. Competing FEMA reorganization proposals are now on the table, and there's actually surprising alignment on what needs to change, but still no final plan. That raises a more urgent question. How ready will the agency be when the next major disaster strikes? Andy Winkler of the Bipartisan Policy Center joins us with a look at what's at stake. Andy, it's great to have you on the show. Thank you so much for joining me today.
10: Great to be with you.
26: FEMA has had a tough 18 months. They were significantly affected by the workforce drawdowns in 2025. They haven't had a confirmed director or administrator. They were in the middle of the government shutdowns, both the government-wide shutdown and the 76-day DHS shutdown. And now they've got the FEMA Review Council report out there and some competing legislation. Tell me

0: their mission has grown and grown and grown without either the workforce or the resources to match the demands that are put on the agency. And so when we think about the problem structurally that it has, managerially that it has, you know, these are longstanding challenges that have only gotten worse over the years. And yes, acutely worse in the last 18 months. I think when we talk about the FEMA Review Council and the legislation that's been proposed in Congress, there's pretty broad sort of alignment on the diagnosis of the problem. We don't always think that, but I think there's actually a lot in common between both of their visions. You know, they both see and agree, I think, that FEMA's programs are administratively burdensome, that disaster assistance coming out of FEMA reaches survivors far, far too slowly, and, you know, that states need greater flexibility and support. How they get to those places, their exact sort of structural changes they're proposing, do diverge. And I think that's where we spend a lot of our time thinking about how we can bring what is a pretty broad view that FEMA needs to change to align those specifics on how they get to that change. I think I can go down a few sort of structural differences between, you know, their competing visions, as you would say, of what FEMA's future is.
1: This seems like a classic public administration case study. And one of the places you could start is its organizational alignment, right? Some have a vision that it stays in DHS. Some have a vision that it would come out and be its own independent agency. From your perspective, what are the pros and cons of both of those options?
0: I actually think, so you brought up the last 18 months, there's no perfect kind of case study of why, you know, FEMA shouldn't be in DHS. Then over the last 18 months, you know, we saw FEMA funding not really politically divisive, but tied up in broader conversations, political conversations about other sources of funding to DHS. I think that's a great example of some of the challenges that FEMA faces, not always, you know, of its own accord. So when we talk about kind of structural differences, pros, cons between where FEMA sits within the federal government, you know, I think a lot of people that you talk to who have worked at FEMA or who have worked in the federal government sort of recognize that moving FEMA out of DHS could be very difficult. You know, not from any sort of kind of policy reason other than there are some practical things about sitting with within an agency. You know, who covers the payroll and the technical IT systems you use and these sort of kind of nitty gritty things that would be operationally difficult to unwind having had FEMA sit within DHS for so many years. So I think that is one key consideration. It's just mechanically, we don't very often move, you know, sub agencies out of federal agencies. It's practically difficult. And politically, there are some differences of opinion. You know, some people see FEMA's alignment with DHS on cybersecurity and other issues that are newer challenges that we face as a country as, you know, beneficial. But then to your point, you know, that we talked about earlier, there are other things like the funding question that kind of show you how FEMA can get tied up with things unrelated to it that actually disrupt its mission and disrupt it from being able to accomplish it. I think there are probably some more there, but those are the big ones.
1: Andy Winkler is the Managing Director of Housing and Infrastructure Policy at the Bipartisan Policy Center. So let's think about the FEMA Review Council report that's out there, H.R. 4669. If by some strange stroke of luck, we actually could get agreement and legislation on a FEMA reform package, your report makes the point that this is not an overnight transformation, that it is going to take years. What would have to happen, even in the case where we did have an agreement on new mission alignment, whatever, to actually make the changes?
0: I mean, I think for one, you have to have a FEMA workforce that, you know, has the capacity to help train and get states ready to take on the burden of what it does already. You have a lot of states who I don't think necessarily have done the legwork of a Florida, California, Texas, et cetera, because they haven't

0: had many catastrophic disasters. That doesn't mean they can't have one in the future. It's for most states, not a question of will they, it's when will they. And so building that capacity when people don't see the risk, I think is very difficult. And there need to be sort of incentives or, you know, carrots or sticks to get states to where they need to be. And that's a process that takes time when, you know, state budgets are strapped and they have processes that don't go all year. And, you know, these are things to align everything in a perfect way will just take time. Things don't move that quickly.
1: Let's take the opposite side of that coin. There's a lot of political pressures and a lot of different things for members of Congress to pay attention to. What if we just keep kicking this can down the road and we don't come to an agreed upon position on what FEMA should look like and how it should be structured? What is the impact for future disaster response?
0: I think the agency, by being in this holding pattern, you know, waiting, first we were waiting to kind of figure out where the administration stood on a lot of these issues. We were waiting for the FEMA Review Council report. We have the clarity of the administration's position through that report, but we are kind of still in the same place if we think about it. You know, the administration is making some changes. It can administratively. You know, Congress is doing the same thing it usually does. It's giving the money, but it's not really changing the programs. And so as an agency, it has all the same challenges. It's still losing, you know, workers. There's still a lack of clarity around what qualifies as a you know, federally declared disaster, what doesn't, what gets money, what doesn't. There's still burdensome processes for individuals and for localities that are facing a natural disaster. So nothing has changed, and the severity of the challenges that we face will only get worse. We're seeing more wildfires, more devastating hurricanes, all of that. You know, we really need to be prepared and start to think about not just at the federal government, but at every single level from the individual household up.
1: Do you have a professional prediction on which way it will go?
0: See, I work at a bipartisan organization, so I'm inherently an optimistic person. I do think, particularly after major disasters, major catastrophes, we have a tendency to regroup and think about what went wrong. If we think about all the past big disaster reform bills, they happened after really big disasters. My concern is I would love to do the hard work to hash out these differences before we wait for a disaster instead of rushing something after we're forced to reckon with the failures of our system. But sometimes that's what it takes to get us to do the right thing.
1: Andy Winkler is the Managing Director of Housing and Infrastructure Policy at the Bipartisan Policy Center. Andy, thanks so much for joining me.
0: Thanks for having me.
1: We'll post this interview and a link to the report at federalnewsnetwork.com/Federal Drive. 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Still to come, Congress seemed close to resolving several key issues last week until the White House stepped in. So what happens now? But first, the Postal Service has the green light to take on more government services. But so far it hasn't. 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
2: Michelle Sandiford, and hear your top headlines from Federal News Network. Food insecurity among military families has skyrocketed. That's according to the results of a recently released survey from the Military Family Advisory Network. The survey found that approximately 41% of respondents reported experiencing low or very low food security, up from 15.6% in 2023. The survey also found that for the first time this year, rising grocery prices were a key driver to families being unable to afford healthy meals. The Defense Department has moved its Game Changer policy search tool to GenAI.mil, the department's enterprise artificial intelligence platform. Game Changer allows DoD personnel to quickly search and analyze policy documents, often cutting research time from months to hours. Users will now have beta access to the capability through GenAI.mil, then full functionality expected later this summer.
3: Homeland Security Secretary Mark Wayne Mullen says his department is shifting its approach to contracting for immigration detention services. Mullen told House lawmakers last week that Immigration and Customs Enforcement will no longer rely on a Navy contract to buy detention services. That practice had drawn scrutiny over transparency and management concerns, most notably around a $1.3 billion deal for a problem-plagued detention center in El Paso, Texas. For more on these stories, visit federalnewsnetwork.com.
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0: Drive with Terry Curtin on Federal News Network. With the U.S. Postal Service under financial pressure, expanding into new government services could offer a path forward. But despite having the authority to do more, that effort hasn't moved much beyond passport processing. A new report from the Postal Service's Inspector General points to a lack of strategy and a fragmented approach inside the organization. David Garcia, research analyst with the Postal Service's Office of the Inspector General, is here to walk us through the details. David, it is great to have you back. Nice to see you.
1: It's nice to be here. Thank you, Terry.
0: You've got a new report out, and we're going to talk through some options for the Postal Service. But let's start with the Postal Service Reform Act of 2022, because it sets the stage for what you're looking at here. What was in that act, and why was it passed?
1: Well, that act touched on a number of different ways to improve the Postal Service's financial condition. The piece that's most relevant to this report is that it was enacted in 2022, but it allowed the Postal Service to expand its non-postal government services portfolio beyond the federal level. And what it did is allowed the Postal Service to go on to form partnerships with state, local, and tribal governments. So when we talk about non-postal government services, I'll just give you a little bit of background. So in addition to delivering mail and packages to every address in the country, the Postal Service also partners with government agencies to provide non-postal services. And what these partnerships do is they help agencies provide services to the public, but they can also generate much needed revenue for the Postal Service. So what this report does is it describes the government services that the Postal Service is currently providing, but we also identify a handful of opportunities for the Postal Service to expand its portfolio.
0: The Postal Service has had this authority since 2022, and it's been pretty challenging, apparently, to diversify that non-postal service portfolio. What's been so challenging about it?
1: Well, you're right. So actually, the Postal Service has not signed any agreements below the federal level since that legislation went into effect. That said, we spoke to a number of states for this project, and they showed a lot of interest in exploring opportunities with the Postal Service. And they showed interest actually in a handful of areas. So, for example, identity services. To give you an example there, in a lot of states, before essential workers like teachers or nurses can begin work, they have to submit fingerprints and have their identities verified. But if something like this could be done at a local post office, it could really make the process a little bit less cumbersome for these people and more efficient. To give you one more example, federal and state agencies could put self-service kiosks in post offices that let residents complete basic transactions there without actually having to visit a government office. Things like renewing their car registration, or if you lose your registration sticker, going to a post office, using the kiosk, and getting a replacement sticker on site. Or since the Postal Service already visits every address in the country, another possibility is to put sensors in postal vehicles that could generate real-time location-based data for government agencies to monitor a bunch of stuff like road conditions or air quality, wireless signal strength, or really any number of things in a really cost-effective way. And those are just a few examples. There are, I think, a lot of other really neat examples that the paper touches on, but I don't want to give everything away, Terry.
0: David Garcia is a research analyst in the USPS Office of the Inspector General. All right, David, those kinds of examples seem sort of obvious, like sort of no-brainers, but there's got to be challenges or else we'd be further down the road. What are the biggest obstacles in getting the Postal Service to approach this sort of institutionally?
1: Yeah, so, you know, the Postal Service does have a government services work group, but right now responsibility for the different phases of the government services life cycle is split across the different components of the agency. So in order to boost this portfolio, you know, the Postal Service could do a couple things. They could create a dedicated team that's responsible for the entire government services life cycle, doing things like business development and engaging with points of contact at other government agencies to coordinating service delivery across all of the agency's business units. So this way, you would prevent fragmented outreach, and it would also make it easier for the agency to do quality control, you know, making sure that government services are provided consistently across the country. The Postal Service could also create a comprehensive strategic government services plan that might really help. So we found that some international posts have had success expanding their government services portfolio by doing exactly that. And, you know, these plans would do things like define objectives, define government structures, funding needs, and also operating processes like how to actually identify and evaluate opportunities, because it really is about prioritizing. There are 50 states, I think probably thousands of local government agencies. So it's important to do things like conduct market research and analyze the data to identify the most promising opportunities.
0: So, David, I have two questions for you based on what you just said. One, the Postmaster General has been very vocal lately, raising the alarm about the Postal Service's financial condition. Right. It's precarious financial position. Why isn't that generating more urgency around planning for these kinds of revenue generating activities?
1: It's a good question. So, you know, the Postal Service did incorporate this idea in its Delivering for America strategic plan. They do have a work group. And in our paper, we recommended that they go further than that. We suggested that they actually do take steps to create that comprehensive strategic plan and really identify ways to expand the portfolio, because it can generate, you know, much needed additional revenue for the agency. And they did concur with that recommendation.
0: The second question is just about the Postal Service's capacity. Do they have enough people with the right skills and in the right places to actually do the planning, the outreach, and the implementation?
1: I think so. So, you know, it's a good question. You know, the law actually requires non-postal government services that the Postal Service provides to do a handful of things. They have to provide a clear public benefit. They cannot interfere with the Postal Service's core duties, like delivering mail 6 days a week. And they also have to cover their costs. In other words, they can't lose money. So, you know, really, it's a win-win. Government services can strengthen the Postal Service's social value, but at the same time, they're not a financial drain on the agency. And like you've alluded to, they can actually, if implemented effectively, generate a lot of much-needed revenue for the agency.
0: One of the tensions here seems to be between that self-sustaining cost issue that you just raised and the aim of this program, which would be to reach more underserved areas, which may be costly and not generate enough revenue. So how does the Postal Service, or how should the Postal Service, think about balancing those two considerations?
1: Right. So any non-postal service that the Postal Service provides can't lose money. It has to cover its costs. But like you said, providing these non-postal government services can be particularly useful in more remote, underserved, or rural parts of the country where it's more expensive for government agencies to have physical offices. So again, it's sort of a win-win scenario. If the Postal Service actually does market research, proactively reaches out to state and local governments, and identifies places where the need is greatest, in other words, maybe where there's a shortage of actual government offices or where the private sector may not be sufficiently present to provide services, these would be really good opportunities for the Postal Service to step in and fill that gap.
0: Perhaps think about those places as loss leaders and make up the revenue in other more densely populated areas?
1: Potentially, but you know, it's actually a neat idea because, you know, in addition to these partnerships generating additional revenue for the Postal Service, in other words, revenue that would come from the government agencies that they're partnering with, you know, they could also generate a lot more foot traffic into post offices. And of course, you would generate some, you know, additional revenue indirectly that way.
0: So, David, if the Postal Service is going to move forward and really make this a part of its business plan, you've looked at this inside the organization. What are the one or two things that fundamentally have to change to make it workable?
1: Well, I think high level, developing, again, a formal and comprehensive plan for growing the government services portfolio, especially at the state and local level, could really help. So I think that's first and foremost. And then, you know, taking it from there, beginning to do proactive research, identifying points of contact at state and local and federal government agencies, reaching out to these people and letting them know about, you know, the services that the Postal Service could provide, getting a sense of where the interest and the need is greatest, and then taking it from there.
0: David Garcia is a research analyst in the USPS Office of the Inspector General. David, I really appreciate you sharing this report with us today.
1: I am happy to speak with you, and thanks for the time. And if your listeners would like to check out the full report, they can find it on our website at uspsoig.gov.
0: We'll post this interview along with, as David just said, the link to the report at federalnewsnetwork.com/Federal Drive. 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Coming up next, Congress seemed close to resolving several key issues last week until the White House stepped in. So what happens now? This is the Federal Drive with Terry Girton on Federal News Network.
2: I'm Michelle Sandiford, and here are your top headlines from Federal News Network. Dozens of House Democrats are urging the Trump administration to abandon its proposal for a government-wide non-disclosure agreement. The lawmakers say an NDA for federal employees would only serve to intimidate and silence them. They're demanding details on the scope of the proposed NDA and how workers would still be able to make protected disclosures. FedRAMP is out with a new set of rules for agencies and cloud service providers. Federal News Network's Jason Miller has the details.
3: The cloud security program known as FedRAMP is ending the READY program and the Rev 5 certifications over the next year as part of its new consolidated rules for 2026 released last week. The Program Management Office says it will stop accepting FedRAMP Ready submissions after July 28th. It will stop accepting applications for the Rev 5 certifications after June 11th, 2027. Additionally, FedRAMP says the 20X program is no longer a pilot and will start accepting applications for A certifications on August 3rd and B and C certifications on August 31st. Jason Miller, Federal News Network.
2: A top committee Republican has launched an investigation into tax delinquency among federal employees and retirees. House Oversight Committee Chairman James Comer is seeking details on the number of feds who aren't filing their taxes. The investigation comes after an IRS watchdog reported an increase in tax noncompliance among federal workers. For more on these stories, visit federalnewsnetwork.com.
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0: Welcome back to the Federal Drive with Terry Girton on Federal News Network. Congress appeared to be closing in on resolving several major issues last week before the White House shifted the dynamics in a way that could change what comes next. Now lawmakers are reassessing both timing and substance. For a look at where things stand, we turn to Mitchell Miller, Capitol Hill correspondent for WTOP. Mitchell, great to have you on. Thanks for joining me.
9: Great to be here.
0: Let's start with housing affordability. We thought we had a bipartisan, bicameral agreement on a big move forward that a lot of people were really interested in. And then at the last minute, we did not. What happened?
9: This was one of the most extraordinary things I have ever seen on Capitol Hill. You had everything set up in the traditional manner of checks and balances and the way Congress works. You actually had that housing bill passed by the Senate, passed by the House, Everything was all set in place for a big signature from the president last week. Lawmakers from both parties, very excited about that. I have not seen such overwhelming bipartisanship for a piece of legislation in quite a long time. So this was seemingly a no-brainer. And that day, just as a personal anecdote, I happened to be giving a couple of people a tour of the Capitol and had told them that the president was coming up on Capitol Hill, so there was going to be some restrictions. As we approached Statuary Hall, where the president was scheduled to sign in front of the cameras and in front of all the lawmakers this new legislation that's supposed to help people buy a home, help with the supply of the housing, as well as bring down prices, suddenly workers with tables just started shooting out of Statuary Hall like missiles coming at us. And I looked at the security person, and he was clearly harried and said, "Please don't go in here. A lot is happening right now." It was only a few minutes later that I found out from some staffers here at the Capitol that the whole thing had been blown up and that the president had decided not to sign the bill. I can't recall a situation where a sitting president, where both of his House and Senate had approved a bill that he was ready to sign, suddenly decided he wasn't going to sign it. And we, of course, know this is because he had a lot of angst related to the fact that the National Voter ID Bill, the SAVE Act, has not been passed. So it was just an incredible moment where you could literally see lawmakers were just stunned by what had happened.
0: Mitchell, let me call you to another bicameral agreement that came under, assault last week. We had both chambers pass a war powers resolution against continuing operations in Iran, and then we didn't. What happened there?
9: There's more political whiplash there. You're right. So you had fairly straightforward action legislatively. The House had decided to approve yet again a war powers resolution on Iran, effectively blocking additional military action by the president in connection with that. And on the 10th vote in the Senate, there were now enough Republicans joining with Democrats that they finally passed the war powers resolution in the Senate. So it appeared that that was finished and that there was essentially a rebuke of the president in connection with this. Then, hours after the signature signing ceremony got canceled, the president met with senators on the Republican side. There was a big tit for tat between Louisiana Senator Bill Cassidy and the president, which has been reported upon. And the oddest thing is that after that, really an argument between the two individuals, the Bill Cassidy was invited to the White House kind of as a fig leaf, if you will, to be thrown to him. And they briefed him about the war with Iran. And then he came back and they later voted before they left town to take up the war powers resolution again. And guess what? Bill Cassidy flipped his vote and there were enough changes that they essentially took back the war powers resolution on Iran again, something that is virtually unprecedented for something to happen like that.
0: Mitchell Miller is Capitol Hill correspondent for WTOP. The headlines in these two situations are juicy in and of themselves, but more interesting for us here is what does this mean for any work that might try to get done between now and the elections?
9: Right. So you look at regular order and what happened with the housing bill and you think, okay, that was supposed to move forward and almost did. And then we're in this little bit of a limbo period. But the implications are that even when everything sets up almost perfectly, there are still problems that happen at the last minute. And in this case, we're now looking at something that is not set up perfectly, and that is the Reconciliation 3.0, the third version of legislation that Republicans are talking about that they want to get across the finish line. And there's really a big amount of difference between Republicans within their conference about whether they think it's going to happen, as the House Speaker thinks it will, or others who are very skeptical about it. And you have the fact that the Pentagon now has added in finally its supplemental request of about $88 billion. And then you have all these different lawmakers with competing interests, including, of course, the chief one being the SAVE Act. And also, the implication for the NDAA is that there is a House member that wants to attach the SAVE Act to the NDAA. Now, as you know, the NDAA is almost sacrosanct in actually getting passed every year on time, one of the few things that does. So, to your question, you just have a lot of different things going through the spokes in the wheel right now, and the wheels aren't really turning very fast. And we're, again, as we've talked about, getting to that point where even though we're early in the summer, we're not seeing enough progress on a lot of these legislative issues to get to regular order. And again, we're starting to move down that road to the infamous word of shutdown.
0: So there's really less than a dozen work days before the summer recess. We still have all of the routine appropriations bills to move through committee. What will you be watching to see if it can actually make it through?
9: Right. For example, there were supposed to be two pretty basic appropriations bills that Republicans were touting were going to move through last week, and that would have brought the number to four. But then you had all these wild things that we were just talking about, and that didn't happen. And it was really at the end of last week, there was perhaps some glimmer of hope, at least on the House side, for Speaker Johnson after he went to the White House, spoke with the president. It's clear that he laid out all of the problems that he's dealing with his often unruly conference about how he's not even able to move legislation. I mean, effectively last week, everything was frozen. There was nothing moving on the House floor. So the president put out a message late last week saying, look, I don't want my House members grandstanding, was the word he used, and holding up everything. But at the same time, he is the man that wants the SAVE Act to be passed one way or another. So it's going to be interesting to see how House Speaker Mike Johnson tries to navigate things this week to try to move things forward, because every time something moves forward, it seems to lurch backwards because there's so much attention on this national voter ID bill. And if you just keep trying to attach it to all these pieces of legislation, those pieces of legislation can't move forward. So it is really a tough situation once again that the speaker finds himself in.
0: Mitchell Miller is Capitol Hill correspondent for WTOP. Mitchell, thanks for giving us the honest truth there on the ground.
9: You bet.
0: 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Our web editor is Stephanie Wright. 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Next, the top national headlines from ABC News and the Federal Newscast. I'm Terry Girton. 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
6: From ABC News, I'm Stephanie Officer. Today, the U.S. Supreme Court sided with President Trump and ruled the president can hire and fire people who they deem fit to independent government agencies like the FCC, FAA, and others. It stems from a case where FTC official Rebecca Slaughter was let go. But in a 6-3 decision, the conservative justices ruled the president could fire officials at these agencies because they're engaging in executive functions. ABC's Devin Dwyer.
7: Congress, since the 1930s, has created dozens of agencies, from the NTSB to the Federal Trade Commission, Federal Election Commission, Securities and Exchange Commission. They touch all aspects of American life, setting regulations, doing enforcement of those regulations, and they are helmed by Republicans and Democrats in many cases. They were designed to be independent, protected from presidential interference. But what Chief Justice John Roberts said today in this opinion is that the president does have the power under the Constitution to stick his fingers in there and design those agencies as he wants.
6: Meanwhile, Trump today confirmed a team of negotiators is headed to Doha for talks with Iran, though Iranian state media reports there would be no such negotiations between the U.S. and Iran.
8: There'll be a meeting on that tomorrow in Doha, and they're going to Qatar. I think they've already left, or they're just about getting ready to leave. So we'll see how that goes, but we're doing very well on that front. But the meeting in Doha is going to be perhaps important, perhaps not. We're going to find out.
6: The president added the war with Iran is, quote, almost won militarily. Authorities have identified 28-year-old Irving Mauricio as the victim of a vicious crocodile attack in Puerto Vallarta, Mexico. Officials say he was staying at the Marriott when he was allegedly attacked and dragged out to sea Friday evening. You're listening to ABC News.
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6: Inside a South Carolina courtroom, we've learned new details regarding the retrial of Alex Murdaugh. ABC's Michelle Franzen.
11: For the first time since South Carolina's highest court overturned the double murder convictions of his son, Paul, and wife, Maggie, Alex Murdaugh back in court, appearing for a hearing on a retrial. Judge Deborah McCaslin setting a new trial date.
12: I'm thinking April the 5th.
11: Murdaugh appearing in court shackled and wearing an orange jumpsuit, his legal team requesting he be allowed unshackled and in plain clothes.
6: A Marine who went missing while at sea last week has been declared dead.
13: Lance Corporal Armando Ortiz Canseco was taking part in a training operation aboard the USS Anchorage off the coast of Southern California last week. The 21-year-old was reported missing from the amphibious transport dock ship last Thursday. There was a large-scale search and rescue effort, but he was not found. Now the U.S. Marines are declaring Canseco deceased and are releasing his identity. Canseco enlisted in the Marine Corps in 2023. Alex Stone, ABC News, Los Angeles.
6: In New York, friends and loved ones gather to remember executive Clive Davis, including Bruce Springsteen, who was signed by Davis to Columbia Records back in 1972.
14: He guided the listening public towards so much powerful and inspiring music. And he not only loved music, Clive actually loved the people who made the music.
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16: Welcome to Amtower Off Center on the Federal News Network. I'm here today with my friend and GovCon expert, Shauna Weatherly of FedSubK. Shauna, welcome back to the show.
17: Thanks, Mark. Happy to be here.
16: And I'm very happy to have you. So for those of you who, or those of people out there who don't know who you are, fill in the blanks a little bit on your background and FedSubK and what you do.
17: Sure. Well, my background is that I have just shy of 36 years of federal service, most of that in acquisition as a contracting officer, chief of contracting, acquisition project manager, and procurement analyst working with the FAR. And I've worked with Department of Army, DOD, U.S. Army Corps of Engineers, FAA, and GSA. So with a sprinkling and smattering of HR and budget manpower all in there, too, a little bit in the early years. But I brought all that information forward and experience forward into FedSubK after I retired in December of 2022 because I just felt there was a need for somebody to help small businesses provide consolidated, comprehensive, and affordable resources to help people kind of navigate this thing we call the GovCon landscape, federal marketplace. And so I do a lot of coaching and mentoring and posting on LinkedIn, as you know, Mark. So specialize in just helping out businesses kind of figure this thing out that we call GovCon.
16: Yeah, so you do what I call providing adult supervision for those less sophisticated in the market.
17: Yeah, actually, I was at a conference last week and somebody said, you're kind of a one-woman kind of quasi-apex accelerator. I was like, yeah, that's kind of maybe a good way to look at it, too. So,
16: well, yeah, we won't get into the apex today. a good resource for some and an underutilized resource for others. But that aside, let's talk about what's happening right now that impacts the smaller businesses in GovCon. So that's an open-ended question, so just take it.
17: Well, yeah, that's very open-ended right now. We have, you know, several things driving the train right now when it comes to small businesses in this space. So, and it ranges from one end of the spectrum to the other. So, like, the first thing we can talk about is, like, there's a lot of scrutiny going on. If you're in this arena and you've just even entered the arena, you may be hearing about a lot of scrutiny on some of our socioeconomic programs, the federal contracting assistance programs that SBA has run. So we're seeing a lot of review of ownership and control, performance, compliance, things like that, trying to prevent pass-through type contracts. So we're seeing that as one of the things that are impacting this space right now. Another one is political influences, obviously. I mean, we've had a change in administrations. We always see that when administrations change. This time we are seeing more in terms of the executive orders, a lot on merit-based principles, and we're seeing legislation even being introduced that could effectively end some of the programs as we've seen them in their past forms, their current forms, such as the Small Disadvantaged or 8A program, and maybe even the Woman-Owned Small Business program. You know, a couple of bills in the House and the Senate that are identical to what they call end discrimination in government contracting. So there's a change of foot there. You know, we're seeing changes in federal policy. We're seeing a change to, especially in the 8A program, a movement away from sole source as a method of procurement and moving into more competition as a default within that program. And contracts that have always been with the 8A program, maybe not staying with the 8A program anymore. And also some lagging in the certification of new 8As in that program as we go through that. And then there's last, I think there's some emphasis that we're seeing in the regulatory field. We've heard about the federal acquisition regulation being rewritten and streamlined, taking us back to its statutory roots. And we're seeing a push there in terms of innovation and streamlining competition methods and things like that.
16: Okay. So let's take the programs one at a time. So the 8A program, look into your crystal ball. Is STARS going to die?
17: I don't know if STARS will die. I think there could be maybe a change to, you know, it's going to be competition-based. I mean, we have a STARS program, but, you know, will all task orders be competitive going forward, right? We will not see maybe 8A sole sources. We're seeing agencies already move away from 8A sole source awards at the agency levels as a result of some of this regulatory change. So I think we're going to see 8A competitive be the game in the 8A program going forward.
16: What about other vehicles that have the small business component segmented by the type of set aside?
17: Well, you know, we have OASIS Plus, right? That's one of the big ones. So, and we still have separate competition pools there for socioeconomic of, you know, federal contracting assistance programs with the Woman-Owned, the Hub Zone, the 8A, and small business. So I think, and service-disabled veteran-owned small business, by the way. So we're going to see those last, and we'll see competition within those pools, I'm sure. And that's a really good sign that we do have those pools available and there are limited, you know, competition there for those businesses. That helps. That helps those businesses in terms of getting, you know, in the door and staying in the market. We also see that with Polaris and, you know, GSA schedules did do away with their small business pools in many of the SINs, but it doesn't mean that the contracting officers can't choose to set aside a task order within the GSA schedules realm either. So I think there's some, at least some good news there that we have those available, especially with the push toward existing government-wide contracts.
16: Are you seeing a falling of the awards overall for smalls?
17: Well, you know, it's hard to say because we haven't really seen the SBA procurement scorecard come out, right? So
16: that's true.
17: Usually we have that as kind of an indicator from year to year. We didn't see anything from 2024 or 2025. So, you know, what we know is what we can pull in the data. We do know that these awards don't make up much more than, you know, 3 to 5% total of all the money that goes out, right? It's a pretty small amount in terms of that. You know, small business has the largest portion of the small business program component, obviously, without any of those other factors, woman-owned or whatever. But we are seeing, you know, the gains that are made in the programs in terms of the primary awards, let's say an 8A or woman-owned small business, HUBZone, service-disabled, veteran-owned small business, we are seeing that those people are winning in the small business category, and those awards are counted then toward those program wins. I'm just curious to see SBA scorecard. I've been calling around to the House and the Senate and everybody I can talk to figure out where is the scorecard? Why aren't we seeing this data from SBA? And to me, that's really something we need to see in order to know where we stand in terms of businesses entering the market, leaving the market, and who's really getting the awards.
16: Okay. You mentioned something in there that I think we need to ask a little bit about. What about a small business with no set-aside designations? Are they now competing on a more level field with set-asides?
17: Yes, yeah, because what we're seeing, I would say, is there's always, you know, kind of, I hate to bring up the rule of two because it's kind of complicated for some people, but outside of the rule of two, which meaning if you have at least two small businesses within one of those categories, let's say 8A, women-owned, small, et cetera, that can be considered eligible and responsible for maybe that work, you are supposed to set it aside. What we're seeing now is that's supposed to set it aside. It's the contracting officer is supposed to consider setting it aside and explain why they don't. Doesn't mean it must be set aside always. And so we are seeing some of that bump back into the small business category, where small businesses without maybe one of these other certifications or designations may be getting more of a chance at those than maybe they have in the past. It's still kind of, I would say, open-ended this fiscal year because there's been so much change with changes in contracting officers, changes with the FAR overhaul, and just people trying to figure out how to get it done, you know, this end of fiscal year, that I think we're still kind of on shaky ground. I think it'll shake out by next fiscal year that we'll see that small businesses are getting a good portion of opportunities to compete, maybe more than they have in the past.
16: We're going to take a break. You're listening to Amtower Off-Center on the Federal News Network. I'm here with Shauna Weatherly of Fed Sub K, and we'll return right after this.
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22: 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I suggest you do so because she's been posting some great stuff that'll help not just smalls, but companies partnering with smalls and pretty much anybody who needs continuing education on the government contracting market. So when we were between takes here, you mentioned an organization called 8AFACTS.org. Tell me who this is, what they do, and what's going on here.
17: Well, yeah, 8AFACTS.org has been keeping track of what's been going on with the 8A program since we've started having the audits, the suspensions that we were seeing, the 100% audits, and they've been tracking what's been going on with the 8A application process. And I think, you know, I've been very frustrated because I've had clients who have submitted 8A applications, and we've been waiting and waiting and waiting to hear back. And when I found this 8AFACTS.org website, they have a tracker as to how many days it's been since SBA has last processed an 8A application. And, you know, Mark, I checked it today before we talked, and it's been 298 days since the SBA has last processed an 8A application into the program. And that's incredible to me, knowing what we had in the previous administration where we were trying to push 8As into the program as fast as they were leaving over their program period.
22: Well, there's, correct me if I'm wrong, there's only mid four figures of 8As anyway, currently?
17: Yes. Mm-hmm. Yes.
22: So somewhere around 5,000?
17: Or less. Mm-hmm.
22: Yeah, well,
17: I believe it's less now, right? Because we've had so many withdraw over the audits. Just, you know, the documentation level was difficult, and you know, some self-removed themselves. So,
22: yeah, didn't mean they stopped playing in the market. Just means that they gave up their designation.
17: Right. And the other thing we have to worry about here, too, is that, you know, SBA

0: mind-boggling to me that we tried to combine these for streamlining and speed to market, and now we're delaying that.
1: Okay, so all certifications are running through SBA now?
0: Yes.
1: Mm-hmm. Okay, so even the veterans, no more VA involvement.
0: SBA took over that certification program. I believe it was in late 2023, 2024. And yeah. The only outside entities we have certifying is there are approved third-party certifiers for the Woman-Owned Small Business Program.
1: Okay. So I want to stay here for a second. Do you happen to know the size standards for a generic small business? It's going to be dependent on NAICS and then dollar and body count?
0: Yes. So it's going to be dependent on the NAICS code, the SBA small business size standard that's established and updated usually every 5 years based on inflation. We had a few moments in here the last few years where we've had updates in between that five-year period because of COVID and, inflation and things like that. And then for those industries that have a size standard that are based on employees versus dollars, it could be number of employees.
1: Okay. So let's talk a little bit about what these companies can do. If the advantage of having a set-aside designation is starting to dissipate, evaporate, whatever, you have a flip your perspective approach to this. Explain, please.
0: Yeah, well, a lot of businesses, when the certification programs were very robust and the regulations and agencies were supporting those, it was really, you could walk in the door, you could say, hey, I know you're behind on your woman-owned small business goals or whatever, and you could play up the fact that you had that certification and then talk about what you could do for the government. That has been like the traditional approach. I don't think that's ever been the best approach, however, and it is an approach that people sell online to you in the GovCon space. Is that, if you're a service disabled veteran or you're an 8A, just play on that and you can get a win. Really, all those status certifications do is get you an opportunity maybe to play in a smaller competition pool, but that's it. In terms of the insider's perspective, the contracting officer's perspective, the requiring activities, really those certifications have always been icing on the cake. So walking in and going with a status-driven approach to marketing yourself with an agency is really not where you want to be right now, because we have these changes and shifts in this certification landscape. So I would say right now you really need to kind of flip that over and start thinking about your advantages, what sets you apart, what you can do that others cannot or cannot recreate, and realize that that is really the primary discriminator that government acquisition folks are going to use for building strategy and planning going forward. They want to know what you can do in terms of outcomes, not what you are in terms of status. Status, again, would be the icing on the cake. So, for example, you're not going to want to walk in and say, we're an 8A, so you should buy from us, right? That's not the approach. Really, you want to go in and say, hey, we provide a certain mission solution, whatever that is, and our status can make it easier for you to get to us through set-asides. So you see how that's the secondary. It's not the primary.
1: Right.
0: So,
1: yeah, I've been coaching companies. So the Government Procurement Conference, for example, is pending right now. By the time this airs, it may be over. But that's in its 35th year. For several years, I did a prep session for them, like a week out. And I basically the same advice. Do not lead with your status. Lead with your strength. What is your technical capability? What do you bring to the party as a government contractor, not as an 8A, not as a woman-owned, not as a veteran-owned?
0: Right.
1: And invariably, 90% of the people who'd attend my training went in and said, hey, I'm an 8A. Give me some money.
0: Yeah, well, I was just at a conference last week, and this is what I heard from the agencies, because I made a

0: point of going to the agency booths and saying, what are you seeing and what do you need to see? From agencies that are coming in and they say, we need to see what sets them apart. We need to see something other than the certification as the lead. So
1: yeah. And we are going to take a deep dive into that before this show is over. How successful have you been in convincing companies that you've worked with to adopt this approach?
0: Well, I think once they realize that if you walk in and say I'm an 8A and or I'm a service disabled veteran, yeah, there's thousands of others that can say that same thing. But yep. When you walk in and say, this is what I'm really good at, or this is what I can help you with, that makes people think differently. They when you're looking at what you can solve for their mission, that makes people kind of perk up and say, okay, I want to hear more. You know, and this is where I train people also about capability statements, you know, trying to get those advantage-driven statements into those documents that you're using as your first touch point, your first conversation with an agency. It's really important to have that be your lead, that be the first thing you do. You don't want to wait for an RFP or an RFQ to tell people what you can do and why you do it so well and what sets you apart. Too many people are waiting for that to happen, that RFP or that RFQ to fall in their lap before they say what they do and how they can solve problems. You have to say that up front. Anybody can say, well, I have these capabilities. It doesn't mean that they can do these things. But if you say you can do something, it means you bring those capabilities to the table. So it's an inference there that gives you more credibility.
1: Okay, we're going to take a break. You're listening to AmTower Off-Center on the Federal News Network. Shauna and I will return right after this.
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15: 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On Monday's Federal Drive, what happens when government knows what to do, but leaders still can't or won't act? 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
1: 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I'm here today with Shauna Weatherly. Follow her or connect with her on LinkedIn. Again, she writes some great stuff, and it you know, it continues my education in the market. If you think your education's over in the federal market, you're wrong, because it's constantly changing. And even in quieter times, there's stuff below the surface that you have to know. So we're going to kind of pick that up right now. So what are some things that contractors, particularly smalls, need to pay attention to right now in the areas of compliance?
0: Well, in compliance, for sure, we've got, you know, the whole CMMC landscape that's building in DOD, right? It's been around for a long time, but people are just now really paying attention to it because it's coming home to roost. And we're seeing a lot of small businesses be behind the power curve, getting ready to be CMMC certified. You know, it can be a money thing. It can be a not planning thing. It can be a I stuck my head in the sand thing. If you've done any of those things right now, now's the time to just, you know, start eating the elephant one bite at a time and get yourself CMMC certified if you are going to be doing business with DOD. Or a DOD prime contractor, for that matter, because we have seen the primes starting to send small business suppliers and subs letters saying they must meet a certain CMMC certification level, usually level two, before they will consider putting them on teams going forward for opportunities.
1: So is that primarily in the tech arena and professional services arena?
0: Yes, primarily.
1: But not necessarily exclusively.
0: Not exclusively. I mean, we could see it maybe slip over into engineering construction. We could maybe see it slip over into other areas. I'm a big proponent of people being educated on it so that if somebody wants to give them something that is CMMC covered, that they're aware of how they have to handle it just in case. I think we're going to see a rash of people, including the government and suppliers, who will say, well, instead of giving you only the portion of the scope that maybe doesn't have a CMMC component to it that you have to, you know, be compliant with and certified for, we're just going to kind of throw you everything. And that way we're covered just in case, you know, and you're right. Covered just in case because you have the certification. I've done some training on portion marking of documents and things like that, that I'd love to see happen at the government level, but I just don't think we're there yet in terms of the education of the acquisition workforce to make that happen.
1: I don't want to go there.
0: I don't either.
1: Not today and
0: not
1: online.
0: Today. There's a lot of that. Yeah.
1: Yeah. Yeah. So before I forget, go to fedsubk.com and look at the resources, because you're going to need advice and guidance and handholding and C-3PAO, not the Star Wars one, help in this. And Shauna has a page on her site of vetted resources out there. I'm assuming you have at least one company that is capable of providing some CMMC guidance.
0: Yes, and I will be adding one or two more very soon.
1: Yeah, I mean, so here's the deal on the CMMC guidance. Some are really, really good. Some are okay. Some suck. And there is no price disparity between the three, but there are some more cost-efficient ones that are every bit as good as the more expensive good ones. So vet your sources. Start by checking out Shauna's website. And as she writes on CMMC, read it.
0: Yeah, I have a section in my knowledge library about CMMC with a lot of great free resources there too.
1: Cool. Other actions to take now. I mean, what other things do they need to be compliant with other than, well, let's start. As long as the set-asides are here, we saw the 8As go through a meat grinder last year. Talk about that a little bit.
0: Yeah, well, you have to make sure you've got your ducks in a row, right? With your 8A, your woman-owned, all that, all those certifications. Anything that you had to submit to get that certification, you need to keep up. You need to keep on top of that. That includes your tax documentation, your, you know, your monthly and your quarterly statements on your, you know, business books. It's your annual statements. It's how are you tracking, or would you track your operations and controls of your company? How are you doing that? Should you get a contract and you're using other subcontractors? How are you determining who's a similarly situated entity and therefore counts towards your, you know, performance requirements, let's say on a woman-owned small business or SDVOSB set aside versus another business that wouldn't, to ensure that you're compliant there? It's all sorts of things like that that you have to keep on top of in terms of making sure you can prove that you're not playing the middleman game, as we call it, passing through to other people without a benefit, direct benefit of your entity to the government.
1: Okay, yeah. I mean, for years, I mean, you were inside for decades. I've been doing this for 40 years. Both of us have seen abuses of all mm-hmm. of the set-aside programs,
0: yes, mm-hmm.
1: which has caused much angst. From my perspective, it has been a small, very, very small percentage of companies that have abused the program, and they've just given the entire set-aside universe a terribly bad name. That minor editorial there. So
0: I would agree.
1: Yeah. But let's move on to your value prop and leading with advantages.
0: Yeah, well, just kind of reiterating what I mentioned a little bit before, I mean, your value proposition is really going to be the superpower going forward here when you're talking to agencies. So learning to create that credibility by approaching your conversations from that perspective that you would bring as a valued mission team member is really important. Always having that conversation from the perspective of the problems you can solve, the things you can do. And I always tell people, it's not always about what you want to give the government. You need to be listening to what the government needs, because there may be things that you can offer that the government is telling you that you're not paying attention to because you're kind of getting into your own way with what you want to give the government versus what you can give the government, right? So, and a perfect example of that is I've had a company who, you know, used to visit me all the time, 8A, and they would say, you know, we want to do environmental services. We want to do environmental services. And they happened to be in my office one day, and my estimator came in and said, I need some help doing environmental estimates for projects. And this 8A looked at me and popped up and said, you know, we could do estimating. We want to do the work, but we can help you with the estimating. And that's how they got in the door, was doing something that they hadn't even realized was something that might be a need. But they took advantage of it and got that award. And now they're, you know, they're a mid-sized firm in the government space. So,
1: yeah, well, luck is predicated on being in the right place at the right time.
0: Yeah.
1: So they happen to be in the right office at the right time. You have a thought about build a specific mission, build your strengths around a specific mission need, chasing the problems, not the naics. So too many companies say, well, we have XYZ service that provides us all of the bids coming out in our naics codes. What's Great. Wrong with this?
0: Well, you're chasing what is traditionally, you know, maybe a follow-on work or something that's there. You're not really chasing the problem that needs to be solved for a government agency. That, you know, everything they're buying is to solve a problem, right? Or to provide a service, which in turn would become a problem if they didn't have it. So it's really important, again, listening to that customer, asking questions, and doing, I always tell people, do less talking and more listening when you're meeting, and ask more questions rather than, you know, be excited to sell yourself, because you will find the problems in those discussions, and you will then know how you can fit in and meet those problems, regardless of the NAICS code you sit in. You will find a way to chase those problems, either yourself or with a team you can bring together.
1: Cool. We're going to take our last break. 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Sean and I will wrap up right after this.
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1: Welcome back to AmTower Off-Center on the Federal News Network. It's a shame you can't hear us when we're chatting offline, but you can't, so I'm not going to reconstruct it. So we're going to talk about creating a growth strategy outside of set-aside. So give us, I mean, we've touched on this in a couple of different ways, but let's take it a little deeper dive and figure out what companies need to do.
0: Yeah, well, this is key if you're going to survive in the marketplace, especially now. So, because we're going to see ebbs and flows in these programs, set aside programs. So, you know, from my perspective, the first thing you have to do is you have to do the homework with the agencies and the players involved, you know, the ones that are making the decisions, the ones that are involved in the acquisition planning and strategy, the evaluations, the post-award phases. And there's two people who typically are involved in that all the way through. It's the requiring activity, which is the area of the government that really is, you know, pulling together those requirements and deciding what that scope is going to be and how it's going to look, and the contracting officer. And so between those two players, typically you want to know who they are and what they're doing. And if you don't know who they are, start asking around. Great place to ask, the small business office. They love to help you find the players and connect, but they can give you those names and help you do that. It's not always the contracting officer. And then you might have an end user in there that you can go after too. Contracting offices buy an agency, buy for other agencies. I don't think people realize that too, is that we have a lot of agencies that do buying for other agencies. So having that picture of what that looks like is really, really important to then execute a growth strategy and outside of set aside so that you can build your reputation and your contacts.
1: Okay. Is the requirement activity going to be the house for the program manager as well?
0: Typically, yes.
1: Okay. So that would be an extremely important person to identify once you figure out what's what going forward. So what would the next phase here be?
0: Well, if you're not testing the waters outside of your set aside pool right now, you may want to start doing that so that you know how you stack up. You really need to start figuring out where you fit. Is that going to still be in a prime role, or is it better if you work in a teaming arrangement, things like that? But knowing how you can stack up outside of your program, specifically 8As, really important for survival after graduation of the 8A program.
1: Yeah, the survival rate of 8As back in, you know, the early 2000s was probably only around 60% or so, because they had a plan. The rest of them, maybe it was a lifestyle gig, but, you know, they may have tried to sell their businesses very unsuccessfully for the most part. But without that plan, you're pretty much toast. The 8A doesn't last forever.
0: No, it doesn't. And if you're not taking advantage of those, you know, the structure of the 8A program in terms of when you start, you know, pushing yourself into these other areas like small business or even unrestricted competitions, you're doing yourself a disservice in that program. You really need to follow that structure.
1: Okay. You also, in our pre-show notes, made a point about past performance.
0: Yeah, past performance is more valuable than your certification status as a small business, in my mind. You know, if you don't bring past performance to the table, it doesn't hurt you in an evaluation, but it doesn't help you in an evaluation, because we must evaluate past performance in every contract action. And so it's a key area of that whole evaluation component. If you don't have experience in a federal agency, you know, you should really be pushing yourself to try and obtain it any way you can, either as a subcontractor in a role, you know, micro purchases, you know, with a government-wide purchase card, simplified acquisitions under that $350,000 threshold. You know, you need to work toward those. Everybody wants that, you know, $1 million contract, $10 million contract, but it's going to be very difficult to get if you don't have that past performance. And the other thing is, once you have it, are you keeping it up to date, you know, in terms of having your clients' point of contact information so that you can stay in touch? Because, you know, the government is going to be coming to you, you know, 2, 3, 4 years after you've completed maybe a project, and, you know, you're looking at the next opportunity and saying, we need you to complete this past performance questionnaire or performance survey, and it needs to be filled out by your client from that same project that you're going to use as, you know, your experience here. Can you get a hold of those people? Are you staying in touch? You know, have you won a recompete since, and, you know, kept that relationship going? That's really important. And I think it's even more important now, because we saw in last year's NDAA that was passed in December, there was a section in there, section 824, where DOD has a mandate specifically to increase competition. And part of that is going to be accepting past performance on a wider range of projects so that they can try to increase competition by including like commercial projects and non-government projects as part of the relevant past performance to supplement even just the federal past performance. So, you know, making sure you have that past performance commercially, non-government, government is really important, especially for that DOD work going forward. Keeping that all together and having that all in a place where you can grab it and go when you need it.
1: Yeah, and that's part of where LinkedIn could come into play too. If you're not connecting with the people you're working with now on LinkedIn, shame on you, because I track a little better than 2.7 million feds on LinkedIn, predicated on finding 820 some odd company pages for federal entities on LinkedIn. So they're there. And if you're working with them, they're going to be more inclined to connect with you. If you reach out blind, maybe not. But if you've done work with them before, reach out now. You mentioned pursuing a GWACS or best in class.
0: Yeah, I mean, there's some role there that everyone can play, whether, you know, Prime is difficult on some of these larger vehicles like Oasis Plus because of the number of NAICS codes and the way the domains are set up and things like that. You really have to bring a team to the table most of the time. But even if you can't be a Prime, looking at team member or subcontractor opportunities, get involved now, because we're going to see, you know, this push in contract consolidation again is pushing to consolidate on existing government-wide contracts and best-in-class vehicles. The OMB is supposed to be putting together a list of what they consider those best-in-class to be. There are some out there already, but there are going to be maybe some mandatory vehicles. They're looking at inventories now, from what I understand, and, you know, making some decisions on that. But a good way to kind of get that foot in the door is, you know, you may say, well, as a team member or sub, I've tried. You know, maybe not going to them and saying, here's, you know, I'm a great subcontractor, here's why, you know, in general terms. But, you know, do they have a technical niche that they need? You know, look at what they've won in the past and look at some of their statements of work. And is there a technical niche you can fill? Do you have an agency access or a point of contact that they would like to have? You know, maybe you've got connections at an agency that they're not involved in yet, and you can kind of be that bridge to build toward expanding that. That's a great way to become a team member as well. Or, like I said, workforce access. You have access to people that maybe that company doesn't have. So just trying to find some way to get a role in one of those vehicles is really something to try to do right now as well.
1: Cool. What about focusing on not just your strengths, but on the places where you've done business before? So the agency-based marketing approach.
0: Mm-hmm. Yeah, absolutely. I think there's still a lot of positive things to say about that, because not everything is going to go to these large existing contracts, right? Not everything's going to go to GSA or of Oasis. So yeah, definitely marketing for agency approach type contracts as well is really important. There's always going to be teams needed at that level too. And agencies are going to be keeping the buying that is most, you know, in their lane in terms of expertise. They're not going to be handing that over to some of these GWACs or GSA, excuse me. We are hearing that a lot of agencies, though, however, are looking at maybe not procuring their own agency contracts and shifting some of that work to GWAC. So, you know, that's where the concern is about really seeing if you can get a role on a GWAC. I have several clients who have been told that, you know, hey, you've got an agency level contract, and while we love working with you here, in our mandate to consolidate, we are now going to be shifting this work onto a GWAC instead. So I have several clients who are, you know, scuttling around figuring out where they're going to find a role on the GWAC, whether that's a prime or a sub.
1: I can understand the nervousness that must cause.
0: Yeah,
1: Shauna, I greatly appreciate you joining me today. We will do this again, because there's a bunch of topics that I think we could turn into, you know, a couple of shows. So thanks so much.
0: Thank you.
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11: From ABC News, I'm Stephanie Officer. As Kentuckians begin the recovery and rebuilding process after this weekend's devastating floods, Governor Andy Beshear posted a video today warning of dangerously high temperatures expected this week.
12: The good news is the rain moved out yesterday afternoon and a lot of the waters are receding. The bad news is there was so much rain in some areas like Cumberland County, Hart County, and others that some roads are still underwater or there is swift moving water that can be dangerous.
11: Meanwhile, that same scorching heat is expected to move across the Midwest and Northeast as wildfires burn across at least six states. ABC's Alex Stone.
3: Millions of Americans are bracing for dangerous heat with the 4th of July weekend approaching. In Colorado, three federal wildland firefighters killed while battling the Knowles fire are now being identified. 38-year-old Emily Barker, 27-year-old Nick Hutcherson, and 27-year-old Sydney Watson were all assigned to a heli-attack crew near the Utah border when they were overcome by fire. Numerous wildfires are burning in several western states, fueled by widespread drought and wind. There are now states of emergency declared in Colorado and Utah.
11: Tens of thousands are still missing in Venezuela after those twin earthquakes hit the capital, Caracas, last week. Nearly 1,500 people have died, more than 3,000 hurt. But rescuers are finding survivors, including an 18-day-old baby and the child's mother. Katie Sussman is with the Latin American branch at the International Rescue Committee and tells ABC News these earthquakes were unprecedented.
13: We're seeing huge water shortages. Seven of the states within Venezuela are without water now, which means that the survivors that are coming out of that rubble are